0: football. In week one, you have the best matchup of the day and maybe the most impactful matchup of week zero, Memphis and UNLV. We'll talk more about that a little bit later. In the meantime, glad to have you with us again this year. I'm Jeff Breidel alongside Russell Copeland for another year. Russell, first of all, good to have you back. Glad to be working with you again, and always exciting to start off a new era in Tiger football.
1: Absolutely. Really excited about it. I think from the time that Coach Huff had his initial press conference, I think there's been a lot of excitement and anticipation, and I'm one of those guys as well. I'm excited, and I'm anticipating some really good things here from this Tiger program.
0: As you heard Coach Huff in the introductory press conference, you've seen him go to work as a Tiger football alumni, a guy that played here. He talked about wanting to close the gap. That's the big mantra of this team, to get back to championship level football. You've seen what the administration has done. One of, I believe, two schools, us and I believe South Florida in the group of six that have the full revenue sharing. So it gives him the resources that he needs in this modern era to go out and get players. A lot of stuff to be excited about. Now, we'll know more later on, especially specific stuff, because as we've learned, Coach Huff keeps a lot of stuff to the vest if you've seen his press conferences.
1: You know, absolutely. The pieces have been put in place, but I think when you go into your first game, there is a lot of uncertainty because when you look at the opposition, you do not know exactly what the opposition is going to run. Yes, you've been running your scout team, and you've been taking care of your business as far as putting your offense in, your defense in, your special teams. But I think one main thing, Jeff, is going to be in-game situations, being able to adjust to what isn't there, what you have studied on both sides of the football. And I think that's going to be in-game adjustments going to be big today.
0: You know, one thing when you see with a guy like Charles Huff, it's been decades since the Tigers have been able to hire a sitting head coach. The last three coaches we have been two coordinators and an offensive associate head coach in Ryan Sommerfeld. But Charles Huff, we saw the turnaround from one win to seven wins at Southern Miss. If he doesn't get a quarterback injured at Southern Miss, he's got a chance to win the league last year. But before that, 3 years the head coach of Marshall. So he's got head coaching experience. We've seen what he's done. He got a win at Notre Dame at Marshall. He won the Sun Belt at Marshall again in the 1 year at Southern Miss. Had a six-game turnaround.
1: You know, there's not a question. I think he's definitely the coach that we need. I think his track record speaks that, even as an assistant coach when he has been an assistant at Alabama. So he knows how to run a program. So now, I think this is the first time that he's come into a program where he doesn't have to start from the ground up. I think there's pieces in place for him to come in and win right away.
0: It's funny, we talked with Charles Huff at the coaches show the other night, and he said he first took notice of Memphis in 2019 when they played Penn State. Now, he was already off staff, and he was already at Mississippi State as an assistant down there, but watched that Cotton Bowl that year and kind of took notice of what Memphis had been doing. So when contact began when he was at Southern Miss about his interest in the job at Memphis, he said he jumped at it. In fact, he said the first time he ever saw the University of Memphis campus and facilities were the day that he was introduced as the head coach. So he jumped in with both feet, had faith in the committee and Dr. Scott and Dr. Hargrave. He didn't need to come up here and see what he had. But as you mentioned, I'm sure when he got here, he was pretty happy with the infrastructure and the resources that he's got.
1: Absolutely, and you talked about the infrastructure, but the resources in today's game, when you look at NIL, you have to have those resources. I don't think he's had those type of resources before. But what sticks in my mind, Jeff, when he says bridge the gap. So when he says bridge the gap, he's not looking at 3-4 years. He wants to come in here now, you know, put the boots, put his feet on the ground, and be able to have a program that's going into the playoffs each and every year, or definitely in the top 25 and winning the conference.
0: In the modern era of college football, Dan Mullen and Charles Huff, very similar this week. No two deeps released, not even as much as an and or two deep, just nothing on there. So a lot is going to be revealed when we kick things off. By the way, kickoff's going to be at 9:10 Central, may slide to 9:15 tonight. But we are right now do not know the starters. Now we'll be checking in with Greg Gaston here in a little bit. He may give us some insight. No official release. Although you can look at the internet sources today that say Marcus Stokes is going to get the nod to start. But as of right now, nothing official from Charles Huff, the university, if it's going to be Marcus Stokes or Aaron Nolan. All we know is it was a competitive battle. He seemed to be pleased with how both guys handled it. I think the team probably took the lead from Nolan and Stokes on kind of how to handle this, because it's a new era of college football where you're basically, it's still amateur, but you're a professional, and you have to treat things as a professional. So to see the leadership from those guys to stick together and just battle it out and let the best

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1: 7:47 tonight. We'll hear from the director of athletics, Dr. Ed Scott, out in Las Vegas. He caught up with Dave Lotion. Once we get to hour two at 8 o'clock, Dave and Jarvis are going to set the scene at Allegiant Stadium about 10 after 8. They'll take a look at the keys of the game. 8:18 tonight, about 8:21, Dave and Jarvis are going to take a look at the starters. Then about 8:34, Russell's routes to success. Russell will give you his keys to the game. Then about 8:41, we'll take a look at what's going on around the university. We'll have some scores from our soccer men's and women's team and volleyball team. Those three teams are underway this year. We'll also at some point hear from Charles Huff from Thursday night's Coaches Show on our AutoZone Road Ahead when he talked about this week zero matchup with UNLV, and we'll wrap things up. And again, kicking off tonight right now at 9:10 Central, but could be moved to 9:15 as we slide back. When we come back, we're going to go to Allegiant Stadium for the first time tonight. The Death Star, as they called it when it was built. We'll visit with Greg Gaston. He'll be on the sideline with us again this season. We'll let you know, locally owned and celebrating 30 years in business, Hicks Convention Services and Special Events is proud to support the Tigers. 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
2: There's a lot of people that go into this when you make these type of decisions. These are not who are you going to prom with decisions. These are real decisions that ultimately affect the trajectory of not only an athletic program, but a university. And more importantly, when it's done right, a city.
3: Yeah, it was Charles Soffigan in his introductory press conference back on December 8th, talking about the impact that the Tigers could have, not only on the program, but the city, as you heard, and Dr. Ed Scott, who we'll hear from about 7:50 tonight, has talked about the importance of this year with realignment around the corner. Wants the entire program to be headed in the right direction in a successful football season, and the impact that Charles Huff can make could be huge. Well, I'll let you know, Tiger fans, score big for game day meals at Kroger with savings beyond low prices, including digital coupons worth over $600 each week. Kroger, fresh for everyone. Let's go to Las Vegas, Nevada for the first time tonight on the field of Allegiant Stadium is Greg Gasson. And Greg, I know the, as they called it early on, the Death Star has to be a pretty cool place to be. I know the field was out on the tray in the sun yesterday. They've rolled it in since, but I'm sure it's a neat spectacle.
4: It really is, gentlemen, and great to be back with you for another season as we kick off the Charles Huff era. But it is very interesting what they do here with the natural grass that they will roll out and let it be it out there in the sun, and it gets watered, has its own irrigation system. But they roll up the turf, and they store it in the bowels of Allegiant Stadium, and then they bring it back out and lay it out. It looks fantastic, but I can tell you that we walked onto the turf earlier before I came up here for the broadcast, and let me tell you, there are some seams at the numbers and some seams in the end zone that really be needed to be rolled again. Hopefully that won't be an issue, but we all noticed that as we walked up here into the press box.
5: Good evening, good afternoon, Greg. How are you?
4: Hey, Russell, how are you?
5: I'm doing great, man. It's glad, good to be back. Very excited.
4: It really
5: excited.
4: Is.
5: Very excited. But you talked about the seams, and you talked about maybe it need to be rolled again. I think for the players, they would not probably see that, but it could become a problem as far as footing. Can you tell me exactly where those areas are? Is it in the end zone? Is it in the middle of the field? Where are those areas?
4: At the numbers, every single 10 and at the 20 and at the 30, but it's really worse in the end zone, at least the end zone that we were walking through. So hopefully that's something that they'll rectify. They had the band out there, the cheerleaders. Now the players are out there starting to warm up for both teams. Hopefully it won't be an issue, but it's understandable. Again, they put these rolls and they roll this stuff out and then they take it up and they got the concrete bottom and then they'll bring in the grass for the Raiders game. So it's a fine-tuned machine because they're used to doing it, but it's a very interesting concept where I could see certainly seams being a factor possibly.
5: Man, it's amazing how much, you know, those type of things have changed as far as getting the field ready since the days that I played. So it's been a long time ago. But, you know, the million-dollar question is, have you heard anything about who's going to be the signal caller for the Tigers tonight?
4: Yes, it will be Marcus Stokes. I know there was a fantastic battle, and they kept it very close to the vest. That's exactly what Coach Huff wanted to do, but the cat's out of the bag now. You've seen several reports out there, and it will be the young man who played last year for a Division II school. That school has now moved up since to FCS, but it will be Marcus Stokes in a really good battle, as Coach said, basically because he has the experience of playing in a game. And when you are thrown out to the Wolves in a game against a very good fellow Group of Six school like UNLV, I think the experience prevailed. So it will be Stokes to start this game.
5: Absolutely. And when you look at last year, throwing for over 3,200 yards, 30 touchdowns, and he rushed for 10, that's the type of experience I think you need, especially on the first game and on the road. And as far as your signal call, you need that type of leadership.
4: Yeah, and I think Kevin Decker singled out him as a guy that he wanted once he took the job For Charles Huff here at the University of Memphis as the offensive coordinator. And I think they're very high on Aaron Nolan. So I know Jeff in the open mentioned that last year at Southern Miss, they had the injury to their starting quarterback, and they really didn't have a competent backup, and that hurt them down the stretch. Well, certainly Coach Huff wanted to make sure he had not only two, but he has three quarterbacks that he feels really good about. And Aaron Nolan, again, a guy who has the pedigree as he was recruited by Ohio State and then went to South Carolina, is a guy that's ready if his number is called. But again, for tonight, it's the guy who's actually had some experience. But you got experience all around this offensive lineup, including the running back position, which I think will be a three-headed monster. I believe we will see all three. Jalen Carter will probably start. Manny Covey, who I think will be a Swiss Army knife for Memphis, will play. And, of course, Dallin Hayden, the Memphian out of Christian Brothers High School, former Ohio State Buckeye and Colorado Buffalo. I think you'll get all three of those guys. There's a plethora of wide receivers. They got a couple of big tight ends, including Hunter Tipton. So there's a chance that this offense can be very productive. We'll see if it happens, hopefully for the Tigers' sake, tonight.
5: And I know you're right down on the field. I think something that I'll be looking at early on is going to be the physicality. I think it starts with the offensive line. You know, you talked about the wide receivers, a plethora of wide receivers. You talked about the running backs. But everything is going to start up front. This is a big offensive line. I think they're averaging around 310. You know, I want to see how they gel together and what the communication is going to be early.
4: I think it's pivotal, Russell, and we've had Coach Huff talk about it numerous times in his press conferences that he feels the team is really, really physical. He's been very open about that they have to be exactly what you just said, be able to come off the ball and give that quarterback a chance. And that offensive line is a little bit deeper this year, although they're dealing with a couple of injuries. But they are really solid, I think 6-7 deep with that O-line. And then, of course, the defensive line, which they are 10 deep. And you're going to see a rotation of a lot of defenders there on that defensive line, because that's going to be one of the keys, is trying to slow down Jet Thomas and that UNLV rushing attack.
3: Should be interesting tonight, Greg. I know it'll be a lot of fun, more interesting, of course, if the Tigers win. Have fun down on the sideline. I know we need to let you go because you're going to go help them shimmy that turf back together real quick. So.
4: I'm not in the union, Jeff. I don't know if I'm allowed to.
3: Okay. Thanks a lot, Greg. We appreciate it.
4: Thanks, guys.
3: That is Greg Gasson on the sideline at Allegiant Stadium. Again, we're kicking it off tonight right now at 9:10 Central, but could slide back to 9:15. 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
1: I told Dr. Scott, I'm working on application, not theory. I know this process works. This ain't what I hope's gonna happen in a year, what I hope's gonna happen in 6 months. I've won 2 championships, 3 if you count back when I was playing. I know what it looks like. And I don't say that boastfully. I say that because I know it takes work. It takes collaboration. It takes a vision. It takes guys holding guys accountable. It takes people in this city helping us get to where we want to go.
2: It's definitely going to be a collaborative effort, not only coach, team, administration, and city, but tonight we'll see how that application goes when it's put into practice as the Tigers playing at UNLV tonight. 9:10 right now is the kickoff time, Central Time, 7:10 out in Vegas. Could go back to 15 after. There's a potential slide depending on games and events before Memphis and UNLV. So let's head back out to Allegiant Stadium into the press box. It's time with our broadcast analyst and Tiger alumni, Jarvis Greer. Well, Jarvis, these are two coaches. Obviously, Dan Mullen, a lot longer tenure. You go back to Starkville and Gainesville. Now a second year in Vegas, first year for Charles Huff. And he talked Tuesday at his presser, Jarvis, that the one advantage they may have, because both teams obviously a lot of newcomers, is the fact they have gone through game day routines in the Dan Mullen system at least a year. Everything's brand new this road trip for Charles Huff's club.
3: If there's any advantage at all that would be for UNLV is the fact that, okay, they've done this before under the same leadership with a lot of the same people. But the way I'm looking at it now, that may be the only advantage, because Charles Huff, I mean, you heard that speech. Where's the brick wall? I'm ready to run through it. I mean, you know, that guy, whenever he talks like it gets the hair on the back of your neck to raise up, where you just want, okay, I'm ready to go, coach. Let's go get him. Let's go get him. And, you know, one thing he said that about the way he came up, he said he was born to be a coach. He always was the one that wanted to coach. Even when they were playing backyard football, he was the one that said, okay, now when we line up, I want you to go here, there. He wasn't the quarterback. He was just telling people where to go and where to get lined up. He always knew what he wanted to do. His dad coached, and he kind of followed along in that footsteps, and he told the players, look, I've been where you are. I've done everything on the football field. I was a walk-on. I earned a scholarship. I was a backup. I was a starter. Then he did the assistant coach deal, and now he's got his own program. This is his third program. He's won everywhere he's been so far, and you know, took a Southern Miss team that was 1-11 the year before he got there, turned them in. They won 7 games that year, and then oop, here comes Memphis knocking on the door. So he is here right now, and it's just the hope. But all is new. The staff's new. A lot of the players are new. He had 71, they say, basic new players on this team. 17 of them came from Southern Miss. And I asked him, came with him from Southern Miss, and I asked him, well, is this like going to be where, okay, we know what his deal is, and they're going to shepherd the other guys through, because, you know, we're the Huff guys. We know what it's like. We know what his demeanor is. We know what this means and what that means. And he said, well, you know, they've done a good job of shepherding the guys, but not like to be it's the Huff guys versus the guys who were here before or just getting here. It's we're all Memphis. We're all working in this together for the same common goal. And I really like that when I heard him say that. And it seems like all the players have bought in so far. What a place to start than in this $1.9 billion facility that is Allegiant Stadium, right across I-215 from the Strip. I mean, there's a lot of glass on one side of the stadium where you can look through the big Al Davis Super Bowl trophy and see Mandalay Bay, and there's the Luxor, and through that you can see where they're building a new baseball stadium. They're getting Major League Baseball here in a year once they get that thing built, and it's just everything is here. Everything is going on, and it's just something to see. The electricity that's here, and the UNLV Rebels are trying to pick up on some of that electricity in their first game and their second year under Dan Mullen.
4: Jarvo, I do think that it's imperative to have players that have come from a program that have played under a coach, and you talked about the 17 players that have, you know, pretty much played under Coach Huff, to be able to show the type of leadership, to show what type of brand of football that he wants to bring. And that's what I'm going to allude to next. what is going to be the brand of football that we see today? What's the signature? What are we going to see? A team that plays on both sides of the football, plays with a lot of physicality. You know, Coach Huff has brought his championship pedigree. Now we have to see how the players respond, because playing on the road, you know, with a lot of guys that have not played together, I want to see how they respond early on the road, what the test is going to be for these players if there's adversity that sets in.
3: Well, you know, so do we all, because we don't know. You know, it's like, because they all are new. This is their first time. You open the Cracker Jack box up and you pull out whatever the prize is, and then maybe you can play with it, maybe you can't. You don't know until you actually get things going. But he wants a physical team. The defense is with Jamon Tapp and Mike Montgomery, those guys. Jamon Tapp, he was on that freak list that they sent out, you know, 6'4", 6'5", but got almost a 7-foot wingspan, 256 pounds at a rush end. He is like a monster, and he does remind people of, you remember Javon Curse used to play at Florida and for the Tennessee Titans, remember him? He puts everybody in the mindset of him. Also, Mike Montgomery at middle linebacker, very, very quiet demeanor, but boy, when he gets on that football field, he is a terror. And they've got some people that will come up and strike you. They said that the defense was just killing the offense at the beginning of practice, but they wanted it to be that way so the quarterbacks could get used to, you know, seeing the heat come early. You know what I mean? And how would they respond to it? And that's why they felt that Marcus Stokes was the most consistent. That's why he's rolling out the ball first. And also the main reason is because he's already played. He's already experienced real game action, where Aaron Nolan has only played in two games at South Carolina, and Marcus Nolan has been a starter on the Division II level, and was I think second or third in the balloting for the Harlan Hill Trophy.
2: Yeah.
3: Second in the balloting. That's the Division II Heisman, and they said that they had looked at before they got here. Here's one thing that the AD Big Ed Scott, Dr. Scott, told us. He said, before he got here, you know, when he was at his other stop at Virginia, they had looked at Trinidad Chambliss coming out of Division II. And when that didn't work out, we immediately know where to go. We immediately need to go to Marcus Stokes, because this dude can play. So we're going to find out today. I mean, that's not bad, company to be in, right? If you compare those two. And so Stokes gets the job off the start. And one thing Coach Huff also said is that, you know, it's hard to play for him because he demands physicality. He demands you to do your job, and he holds people accountable no matter what. But if you do that, that's when the fun starts. And that's what we're looking for tonight here out of this Memphis Tigers bunch when they start against UNLV.
4: Well, and you're talking about the signal caller. I think when you're playing on the road, I think being able to communicate with your offensive line, being able to communicate with your wide receivers is imperative, being able to get your running back in the right position to be able to pick up the block. And also, I think when the in-game experience comes, is that being able to read the fronts, being able to read the secondary, know when to get rid of the football, and most importantly, knowing where the blitz is coming from. I think he gives us the best chance to start because he's played in those type of games.
3: Oh, yeah, he's seen the fire before. And then one thing that Kevin Decker's offense, they're going to put people wide, and they're looking for those safeties. Two high, one high, they'll read that, and whatever look they come out in, boom, they're going quick. If you're not in position, they're going to hit that gap where you are not. And that's the best thing, right? Throw them where they're not, and then they got to go catch you, right? So I think that we'll see a lot of quick passing out of the Tigers tonight. They'll stay away from whatever rush UNLV might try to put on them. The offensive line, though, looks to be good. They average about 6'4", 305 up front, does Memphis. They've got several guys that started other places, just not here. And that's one reason why, you know, all these prognostications, they don't know what to do with Memphis, because, you know, their big headline is returning starters, one. You know, there's only one returning starter on the University of Memphis, but the guys that they brought in were starters in other places. So it's not like they don't have anybody, you know what I mean? They got guys that have played football, just not together. So we'll see how long it takes them to mesh together tonight in this beautiful $1.9 billion facility. It's something to be in a city where money is no object. You know what I mean? They just think it up and do it. They don't have to worry about it. Somebody's got the money, and they just do it. And here it is.
2: Well, I always got to stress billion, not million, billion. How much
3: billion,
2: money.
3: Billion. Man, get my Dr. Evil out there. $1 billion.
2: Jarvis says, as we wrap it up, Coach Huff said the other day, it's It's a mystery right now with so many newcomers for both teams, but it's going to be a mystery to him too once he steps on the sideline. We're going to see what it looks like here in just a couple hours.
3: Yeah, he said that, you know, hey, the hay is in the barn. Everything's done. He said when they get out there on the field, he's the CEO, you know, and he's not going to be saying a whole heck of a lot. You know, he might call timeout here or there. You know, he might have to go over and talk to somebody, or he might get in the ref's face at some point over something. But other than that, he lets his coaches coach, which the coaches like, Kevin Decker, the offensive coordinator, and Lance Guidry, the defensive coordinator. They already know what the plan is. The plan is in place. The players know what to do. And also, I don't know if I talked about it, you know, they got Randy Shannon in. He's here as a defensive consultant for the Tigers, you know, the former University of Miami coach. And he has lent a whole lot of wisdom to what it is to play. Also, not just at this level, but also he was at UCF when they transitioned from the group of six into the Power Four. So, man, they're making all the moves to get ready to transition to the next level. And let's hope that starts tonight with a good butt-kicking of the Rebels here in Vegas.
2: All right, we'll talk to you in an hour or two. Thanks a lot, Jarvis.
3: Oh, man, I'm ready to go, buddy. I'm ready. Can we start now? Let's kick it off now before some people go to sleep. Don't go to sleep out there, folks. Game's going to start. It's going to be fun. Here we go.
2: 9:10 start tonight. We'll slide it back to 9:15 potentially. We'll let you know if they do slide that kickoff back. But right now, we're still looking at a 9:10 central kickoff tonight in Vegas. We'll step aside. When we come back. A few scores coming in week zero, including one overseas this morning. We'll tell you about those scores. We'll get the game day weather for you as well when we come back on the First Horizon Tiger Network from Learfield.
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1: City of Memphis, I was told by Coach Hardaway, if I love you guys, you'll love me back. So get ready to get loved by my Huff family a lot.
2: That was Coach Huff again in his introductory press conference back on December 8th, 2025, when he's introduced to the public and as he told us Thursday night, first time he is ever on campus in that indoor practice facility. Russell, what a welcome. Your first day on the job, you get to walk into that new indoor practice facility and see what you got to work with.
4: Man, you know, it's amazing. And, you know, we've talked about where he has been before. And I think that's something that you have to look at when you come to the University of Memphis. We talked about it a little bit earlier, is that he's not starting from the ground up. This is what he's starting with. And I think for a head coach, you have to be excited about that, because when it comes to recruiting and being able to get other players, you have something to be able to entice these players.
2: You know, he kind of caught himself in that press conference. He had talked a little bit after the press conference. He didn't mean to say that, you know, Marshall or Southern Miss were broke. They're certainly not. They've got big traditions. We're in Conference USA with Marshall. We know what their tradition is with their great players and multiple national championships that they then won AA level. And, of course, you know firsthand the respect we had with Southern Miss and that black and blue game back when Jeff Bauer was there and everything they had done, but certainly not the facilities that we now have. It's hard to sit here, Russell. You and I were in school at the same time. Of course, we weren't. You were playing football. I was just being a student watching you play. But hard to believe, if we went back and talked to ourselves in the early 90s, that one day people would say, I want to go to Memphis because of their facilities, their resources, what they put together. It's pretty neat to hear that.
4: It definitely is. I can remember when I played, and Jarvis can speak as well, is that the turf room, the small turf room, and you had a real old turf, and it was probably about 25, 30 yards. And see where our program has gone from there to where it is now is simply amazing. And, you know, it's all about having the resources, because in order to compete, you have to have those resources in order to compete. And I think we're right where we need to be. And now the bottom line is now the product has to go on the field. Now you want to see how this product is able to execute. And Jarvis made a cliche and said the hay is in the barn. And what he is saying is that the preparation is done. All of the preparation is in. When you look at it as far as spring football, you're in shape. You understand your offensive coordinators. You understand what to do and how to do it. Now it's time to go out on the big stage and perform.
2: Well, you go around the university campus now. Before we get into scores, I don't know if you saw it. You probably did. But 2 weeks ago, Dr. Bill Hardgrave gave a tour of the new student housing on campus. Now, you're one of the South Hall gang back on Normal Avenue with Coach Armstrong. What was it, Rise and Shine? It's college time?
4: That's
2: right.
4: Got
2: that every morning?
4: Hey, South Hall for life, you know?
2: But they've got the new Victory Park over there. Student housing with 500 beds. 49% of that, about 250 beds, can be for student-athletes. And I think all the student-athletes, they filled up their allotment. But then you look at the new academic center that's coming right there at the football facility. The new Liza Welford Fletcher soccer stadium will be getting underway here, I believe, within the next month. It's gotten its final approval from the state. And, of course, what's being done to Simmons Bank Liberty Stadium. A lot of progress, you know, as far as brick and mortar on campus.
4: No, absolutely. I've always said that I like for all of the athletes to be together. Like we talked about South Hall, you know, we had the basketball players there, we had the football, but on our wing, you had freshmen at the top, and on the middle floor, you had sophomores, and on the bottom floor, you had juniors and seniors. But I think when you keep your team together, you eat together, you stay together, you sleep together, I think it brings a bond that cannot be explained. But that's the type of bond that you're going to need to go to battle, at war.
2: And how about him having Penny Hardaway? And he and Penny Hardaway got along really quick. He went over to the Lori Walton Center the first day he was here. Penny's been out to practice. I don't know if you saw the video. Penny spoke to the team the other day about what it means for a Memphian to play at Memphis and how he wanted them to embrace what the city of Memphis is like. And let's face it, Russell, we can go back to the time, again, back when you and I were in school, our generation, when there weren't football and basketball coaches that interacted. And then you see it in a lot of schools. I know everyone's concentrated on their sport. They've got kind of their own faction. But if the university athletic department is going to move forward, hopefully in the next series of realignment or whatever that may entail, you got to have everybody pulling in the same direction. You can't have Tiger football and Tiger basketball and Tiger baseball. We've all got to be just Tigers.
4: You know, absolutely. And Penny is a living legend. And Penny, you know, he cares about the city. And Penny is the face of the city. And who is better to tell Coach Huff what the city wants, what the city needs, and the love of the city, and have Penny to be able to speak to those young men, I think it speaks wonders. It speaks volumes. And I think he sent the message to them what is expected for them and how the city is going to support them. But it's all, at the end of the day, it's about winning. And if you win here, the city is going to support you.
2: All right, let's get into, for the first time this year, the Memphis area Honda dealers scoreboard. Let's take a look at scores from around the nation. And there were some scores on week zero. By the way, NCAA put out the new guidelines next year. This will be the last week zero preliminary game. Next year, week zero is just going to be week one for everybody. So it'll be the last kind of big game on a week zero because everyone's going to be playing on it next year. Let's go to the finals first today. It started early out in Ireland in North Carolina, 10 win over TCU. TCU won that matchup last year over North Carolina in Bill Belichick's debut. So Coach Belichick gets a win, but it's not going to be put on ESPN Classic.
4: I think just looking at the game there, Terry, it wasn't one of the type of games that, you look back at it and competitive, but still, nevertheless, it's still good for Bill to start the season off 1-0.
2: Well, Dr. Ed Scott's former school, Virginia, nice win today. This game was originally going to be played in Brazil, but got moved back to the States. Virginia took care of business over NC State 34-8. Imagine a Brazil game. I hope nobody got non-refundable tickets to Brazil before they changed that one back. 14th-ranked USC over San Jose State. They took care of Bears early. San Jose scored some late points, 42-26. But USC, even though 14th, they've got playoff aspirations this year.
4: Absolutely. They look really good today on both sides of the football.
2: North Dakota State, they're moving up this year. And an emphatic win over Jacksonville State, 33-7 earlier today. Some games in progress. Eastern Michigan leading Sacramento State, 21-10, 6:30 remaining in the third of the half. Stanford leading Hawaii 14-7. Hawaii, a really nice bounce-back season a year ago. And some people, everyone's talking about UNLV and Memphis and Boise and Tulane and South Florida. There's a few people thinking Hawaii, remember, they made the Sugar Bowl at one point, thinking Hawaii might be kind of a really on the DL dark horse this year.
4: Yeah, I think Hawaii could be a surprise. You say it's 14-7 now. I'd like to see if they can be able to score some points and see if they can take Stanford in the fourth quarter. And you know, if you can take them to the fourth quarter and close, then it's anyone's game.
2: Well, big one, and everything's going to be big down in Tallahassee this year for Mike Norvell there at the half. They're leading New Mexico State 17-7, and for Mike Norvell, he just needs to get the win, blowout, close game. He's going to have to stack some wins this season.
4: Well, he definitely needs to win today, you know, for sure, but I think, you know, for the season, he's going to have to come up with some big wins against some top competition.
2: And then we'll be it tonight. 9 o'clock, Russell, 9:10. It's for the show.
4: Hey, man, playing on the big stage, like Marv Levy would say, where would you rather be than right here, right now?
2: All right. Well, we're going to take a timeout. When we come back, Naval Ocean caught up today with the Director of Athletics for the University of Memphis, Dr. Ed Scott. We'll hear that interview with Dr. Scott after this timeout on the First Horizon Tiger Network from Learfield.
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21: Welcome back to beautiful Allegiant Stadium as we get set for the Tigers and the Rebels. And we are now joined by Dr. Ed Scott, the athletic director. And, Doc, everybody's excited. A new era with Charles Huff, a first-ever meeting with the UNLV Rebels.
22: Yes, sir. Our first-ever Week Zero game at Memphis, too. So it's an exciting matchup early in the season. And we're going to get to see what Coach Huff and the guys can do.
21: How did this matchup with the Runnin' Rebels come about?
22: It really came about because we lost the Arkansas game, and so UNLV lost the game as well. So talked to Eric Harper, the AD at UNLV, saw they had an opening, we had an opening, and we talked about doing a home and home. So it was really just a matter of, opportunity, availability, and then looking at what the best opponent was, given the fact that we had lost the P4 game.
21: Doc, we've got the two best, besides Memphis, the two best P6 schools with this UNLV team, and then in a few weeks, Boise State, without a question. It's getting harder and harder to schedule good games. Give me a little breakdown about how it's working in this day and age.
22: Well, I think you're right, Wolo. You know, you've been doing this a long time. You're very well informed. With the SEC, who we usually get some P4 games against because of geographic proximity, going to 9 games for a league schedule, and then a lot of the other P4s doing the same thing. It just really it limits the inventory of group of 6 games versus P4 games. So my philosophy, and I've talked to Coach Huff about it, is if we can't get a P4 game in a given year, then we should try to play the best G6 teams we can. Because, we want a chance at the CFP. And I think the strongest schedule we can play gives us that opportunity. Now, if I have my way, we wouldn't have all these games on the road in the same year, Bolo.
21: Right. Yeah. Well, that's just the way it worked out. The beauty of this one, though, is not only are you unveiling a whole new era, but this is on the Fox network. This is the main national exposure, the best thing you could have asked for.
22: Absolutely. I mean, game's a little late back home, but all things being equal, we're on Fox. So everyone will have a chance to watch, and it brings phenomenal exposure to the university, to our football program. And it's a good way to lead into opening the newly renovated Simmons Bank Liberty Stadium next week as well.
21: I can't wait for that for sure. You know, what are some of the things you're really looking forward to seeing with this new Charles Huff ball club?
22: You know, I think Coach Huff has said it well in his press conferences. I want to see how we respond, right? It's the game of football. So at some point in the game, there's going to be some adversity. There's going to be some success. So how do the guys handle success? How do they handle adversity? Are they tough all day? Do they suffer well? You know, all the things that Coach Huff talks about. I think this is a wonderful opportunity for some of our guys on this stage that may have transferred in with Coach Huff, especially on defense, to be able to play on this type of stage and showcase their talent. And then I think, you know, it's going to be really interesting to see our offense versus their defense. I think their offense is really strong. I think our defense right now is a strong point of our club. And so it really could come down to how our offense takes care of the ball and plays against their defense, too.
21: And I know we were talking about this a little bit earlier. The other aspect of that is the Memphis offense, which seems to me to be loaded against their defense, which last year was somewhat suspect.
22: Yeah, but they got some new pieces, you know, and I think with this day and age in college athletics, you know, it's hard to go from one year to the next and really see how teams, you know, sustain the talent over time. So Dan Mullen is a heck of a coach, you know, and so I think he's going to have his guys ready. But I do agree with you. I think our offense is better than people think. I like our running back room a lot. I think we got some really good tight ends. We got a veteran offensive line. We have two quarterbacks that have a lot of talent, and this is a wonderful opportunity for both of those young men on this stage to be able to showcase their talent. So, you know, for me, I have to remember that this is a long season. This is one game. If you want to get this game and you want to get off on the right foot, but you have to remember this is more of a marathon than a sprint.
21: Along those lines, and I know everybody is really focused on this opener, but next week is the home opener, and Memphis has had so much success at Simmons Bank Liberty Stadium in the last 10 years. To go along with that, I can't wait to see the new Jumbotron. I can't wait to see the new big ribbon. I've seen pictures of it, but I cannot wait to see it in action. And so next week is really going to be special, too.
22: Yeah, and that's why tonight is so important, Bolo. You know, the Memphis fans, they want to get behind the winner. So I think if we can play well tonight, regardless of the score, obviously our goal is to win the game, no doubt. But I think this is a precursor to what's going to come next week. And just like you and everybody else, I want to see the newly renovated stadium in action. Our team has done a phenomenal job, from Tim Duncan leading the project to our development team raising the money, Terrence Lally and his team with the signage and making sure that the video boards and the lights are what we wanted in this newly renovated stadium. So, like I said, I'm excited for tonight to go ahead and play some football. I want to hear some hitting. And then my hope is that we play really, really well tonight, because if we do, I'm going to ask Memphis to stand up as I always do and come out and impact the stadium next Saturday.
21: Can't wait for that. Can't wait for this one to kick off. Thank you so much for giving us your time. We truly appreciate it.
22: Well, thank you, Wolo, for all you do for our program and you and your team. And as I always say, go Tigers, go. Let's get ready to play some ball.
21: You got it. And that is the athletic director of the U of M, Dr. Ed Scott. We're going to pass this thing. It's a long way from the desert back to Memphis, and from Allegiant Stadium back to you, Jeff Brightwell.
2: Thank you very much, Dave. Should be a fun one. Again, we got a 9:10 Central start tonight here in Memphis. Could be pushed back to 9:15. The reason why: the Red Sox and the Yankees right now on Fox. The Yankees leading the Red Sox 3-1, but it's just in the bottom of the fifth inning. So right now we're 9:10, but you're trying to cram another five innings in the next hour and 10 minutes. May see that slide. But right now, we're still looking at 9:10 Central to get things started. Coming up in hour two, we'll go back out to Allegiant. Dave Elation and Jarvis Greer will take you to the next part of the pregame show. They'll set the scene from Allegiant. They'll take a look at the keys and the starters. Russell and I will be back a little bit later. We'll get you updated on what's going on around the university. We'll have Russell's routes to success. And we'll hear a little bit more from our players and our coaches as we get ready for tonight's season opener to start off week zero. The Tigers and the Running Rebels from Allegiant Stadium in Las Vegas, Nevada. Before we take our break, though, we need to let our stations on the network identify themselves. So let's pause 10 seconds for station ID as you listen to Tiger Football.
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2: Again, a 9:10 start tonight, Central Time. Could push back to 9:15. We'll see how quickly the Red Sox and the Yankees can get their second half of that game done again. Right now, they're just in the bottom of the fifth on Fox. Again, when we come back, David Loach and Jarvis Greer take over on the First Horizon Tiger Network from Learfield.
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27: Welcome to the desert and beautiful Allegiant Stadium in Las Vegas, Nevada. We begin the Charles Huff era. We begin with UNLV, a team that the Tigers have never played before. Two powerhouse G6s getting together to see who gets the early season advantage. Dave Willoshin, Jarvis Greer, we get another year together. And this one has so much promise, but so many question marks.
28: There's so many question marks. It's like, just turn on the TV, turn on the radio, and let's play. You know, you don't know what you're going to see. You don't know what it's going to look like until they actually get out there on the field. We have an idea that, you know, well, if it may go this way or it may go that way. But you don't really know. As UNLV starts to take the field now with their specialists, they're wearing silver helmets, red jerseys, and gray pants. And that's their color, so silver and gray.
27: But the numbers are fairly reasonable.
28: Oh, yeah.
27: We're,
28: you know,
27: up high, but we can see those numbers. We did learn stuff. Jarvo, yesterday we learned Marcus Stokes.
28: Oh, yes.
27: The kid from St. Augustine, Florida, who started his career really at Penn State, mm-hmm. and then decided to go to Florida, and then it didn't work out there before he even got on campus with a questionable video that he put out, and he ended up going to West Florida, where he had 3,297 yards through the air and 30 touchdowns. He ran for another 367 and 10 touchdowns. So we're talking about a guy who had 40 touchdowns last year and game experience. He will be your starting quarterback. It was close with he and Ernolan. They decided to go with Stokes because he has more game experience. We found out it's Manny Covey over Jalen Carter as the starting running back. That was actually dead heat.
28: Yes.
27: And if this is true, this is what Charles Huff told us last night. They decided they were going to flip a coin because Covey is more experienced and older. He got to flip the coin. It came up for him. He will start the first series. Jalen Carter will come in after that. You'll see Dallin Hayden. He'll be the third back.
28: The former Christian Brothers star.
27: I got a feeling Dallin Hayden, who, listen, this kid, he had 111 carries, 553 yards, averaged 5 yards a carry in his rookie freshman year at Ohio State, and then went to Colorado. He's your third string back, and I think he's going to be your short yardage guy.
28: Yeah, he was Mr. Football in Tennessee at CBHS, and coming out of school, of course, he's got the great bloodline. Was that his uncle that played at Tennessee and did real well? And then it didn't work out for whatever reason at Colorado. At Ohio State, he goes to Colorado. He runs for good yardage there. And then, you know, he gets the call, hey, come on home. You can come on and finish your career out here in Memphis. And he's the biggest of the three backs that you mentioned. And he's going to be the guy that's going to be toting that load when you get inside the 20s, inside the 10.
27: I believe Aaron Hayden, his father.
28: Aaron.
27: At Tennessee. Mm-hmm. Another surprise, Stanka Burnside, who is a sophomore from Starkville, mm-hmm. who was a defensive back at Mississippi State. He's going to start at the X wide receiver. Alante Brown is going to start at the Z. Those are two different new faces. And Alante Brown is a guy who's from Chicago, played at Nebraska and Michigan State, so you've got a lot of new faces, all five guys on the offensive line. They are all new. How is that going to mesh when you've got, and they're big, and they're experienced. Every one of those guys has played at least 4 years.
28: Yes, and they all have started at their other locations on the offensive line. So it's not like, you know, it's something on the preseason prognostications. You get all the magazines, the Lindys, the Athlons, and Pete and Smith, and, you know, what have you. And they all, like, say, well, we don't know what to do with Memphis. They put up the big headline, returning starters won. So that's like that, well, they drop us down and whatever their prediction. But a lot of these guys that are coming in from other programs started where they were. Now they're here, and it's how will they mesh together. And speaking of Stanka Burn Baby Burnside, when he was at Mississippi State, of course, they didn't know what to do with him. They put him here. They put him there. Well, I want to play wide receiver. Well, we're going to put you over there. Well, we'll put you over. And then finally, Coach Huff comes in and said, you want to play wide receiver? Come on to Memphis, son. You can play wide receiver. And he says he's got the bigger body of all the wide receivers. He can go up and catch it in traffic. He is fast, but he's big. He's bigger. All these guys that they've got out on the wings got speed. But this guy has some size to go along with it.

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1: In Dallas. But you can see right across I-215, and there's Mandalay Bay. There's the Luxor. You can see, if you squint a little bit through there, you can see where they're building the new baseball stadium. They got a Major League Baseball team coming here. This place is jumping. It's just incredible what's going on.
2: Let's get back. Defensively, this is a brand-new team except for one game. Look, you have basically 25 starters on a team. And when I say that, you got 11 offensive, right?
1: Uh-huh.
2: You got 11 defense.
1: Yep.
2: And you got two kickers.
1: Yep.
2: And you got a long snapper.
1: Correct.
2: That's 25.
1: Yep.
2: Out of those 25 positions.
1: I had to take my shoes and socks off to make sure I got that right.
2: Well, you got the ceiling.
1: I did get that now. I was English. You know, when you're a communications TV major, math is not your strong suit.
2: There's only one out of those 25 that was a player.
1: Yeah,
2: that's a starter. That was a player at Memphis last year, and that is Chauncey Logan, who actually started at JMU before he got here. So it is a brand new team, and what a road that
1: Charles
2: Memphis's 26th head football coach is at. He started off. His dad's a women's basketball coach.
1: Yeah,
2: mm-hmm. And he wanted to get into coaching, and he was like a glue guy. He said as a player, and he got the chance at Tennessee State to be an assistant offensive line coach. He goes to Maryland because he does a good job, and he meets James Franklin.
1: Mm-hmm.
2: Then he goes to Hampton because he gets to be the offensive line coach. And Franklin ends up going from Maryland to Vandy, and he goes, please, come with me to Vandy. He goes to Vandy. Then he's got a chance because he goes to the Buffalo Bills. How can you turn that down?
1: No, you gotta
2: take
1: that.
2: All the Buffalo Bills actually get fired.
1: Yeah,
2: Dave Wannstedt's on that staff, right? Uh-huh. Dave Wannstedt, the former Bears coach.
1: Uh-huh.
2: Dave Wannstedt says, I know a guy named P.J. Fleck. You're his kind of guy. We want you to go to him. Go talk to
1: him.
2: Unless you really screw up the interview, and you know Charles Huff's not going to screw up an interview.
1: Uh-uh.
2: You're going to be a head. You're going to be a coach at Western Michigan. He did. He parlayed that to Penn State when Franklin went there. Then he goes to Mississippi State. While he's at Mississippi State, he does a good enough job where he gets a call from Nick Saban. He can't believe Nick Saban?
1: Nick Saban called him.
2: And he picked up
1: everything from Nick Saban. Everything, the way he runs his practice, the way he runs his life. It's like the clock is like, man, everything's on the clock. I get up at this time. I eat at this time. I'm at the facility at this time. It's incredible.
2: This is what he said. He learned recruiting and all the other facets outside of football, hobnobbing with the boosters.
1: The boozy.
2: All those kinds of things. He got that from Franklin. The process, he got that from Nick Saban. That's quite a combination. Franklin and, you know, guys like Dave Wannstedt, but then Saban.
1: Yeah.
2: That is outstanding, and that's where we are. And you know, we're going to wait to see how all of that translates with a brand new team. And you might not get instant results. This team, because everybody's a newcomer, 71 new players.
1: Right.
2: Although 18 did come from Southern Miss, they're all going up a notch. Here's your quarterback. He's going from Division II to here. A year ago, did you know who?
1: No.
2: Trinidad Chambliss was, because he was a Division II guy coming up. Maybe Marcus Stokes is that guy. And then we've got a thank you as we are about to take our first break. We have a thank you FedEx and a driver named Thomas.
1: Thomas, hats off, buddy.
2: So we have some new equipment.
1: Yes, we do. Sounds good.
2: That was, we were just waiting to arrive so that we would sound so sterling crisp from the desert to Memphis and our network headquarters. Well, apparently, FedEx delivered when no one was there, so they didn't leave this new equipment. And thank you, Ditch, because Ditch made a quick call, explained what was going on, and Thomas, who's a big Tiger fan, he double-checked everything and brought the equipment to the Roar. And we thank him for
1: Clap. Very good. Got to have help in every facet of the game, on the court, on the field, and off. And that's what it takes to be a Tiger. You have family everywhere. It's a big tent, baby.
2: What will it take to win this game? We got the

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0: Here we go. Welcome back to Las Vegas in this beautiful stadium, Allegiant Stadium, right off the Vegas Strip. 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Time for your Memphis area Toyota dealers' keys to this game. I'm going to begin with this. Everybody's talking about, can Memphis's defense shut down this prolific offense that UNLV has had the last few years? They averaged 34 points a game a year ago. But I'm going to start with this. This Memphis offense with this great running back room, this prolific quarterback at the Division II level, and some new speedy receivers, a tight end that's all conference and a lot of different publications. The Shriners, Athlon, and Earl Campbell Award nominee, and that is Hunter Tipton. What will they do against a defense of UNLV? I know they were 10-4 last year. They won a lot of close games, but their defense yielded a lot of points. What will this new offense be like against a suspect UNLVD?
7: Well, from what we were told, they got the defensive coordinator that came in mid-season because they were so bad at the beginning of the year, and that they brought in another defensive coordinator, and it took them a while to try to figure things out, and they didn't really get them figured out the rest of the year. They got a little better, but now they've had a full offseason, a spring program to go through and fall camp, and they feel that they're better defensively. We will definitely see if they are any better. Their offense has no problem scoring points or had no problem. But defensively, Memphis is going to try them on the corners, and they're going to run a lot of quick passing, it seems. They like that the quarterback's going to get up to the line of scrimmage for Memphis, and he's going to watch those safeties if they're too high, as in two safeties high off the line of scrimmage. Boom, they're going to throw some quick passes underneath them. If they come up tight, then you might see them try to pop one over their head. But it's going to be very quick reads. They're not going to try to make the quarterback Marcus Stokes try to go through all kind of long progressions or anything like that. They want to try to do this quickly before the defense gets set.
0: Well, the thing I wonder about is how quickly an offensive line can mesh. This Tiger line averages 6'4 and a half, 307 pounds. You got one grad, four seniors. The seniors, most of them are fifth-year guys, but they have never played together. How will they mesh, and how quickly can they do it?
7: That's the big question for Memphis offensively, is the Hogs up front. You got to have those guys. That's where the games are won and lost. You know, all the quarterback and the wide receiver, great. No, the Hogs up front are where you win and lose football games. If you don't have those guys knocking folks down, blocking, or tackling people on the other side, you're not going to win, period, no matter who's back there at quarterback or who's catching passes or who's trying to run. If they can get these guys to mesh, they are, like we said earlier, they are new to this program, but they started at their other programs. They're moving up a level to come to Memphis, and usually what I've seen in my experience covering this team and watching other teams in college football, the players that are coming up whatever you want to say, up a division or up a level in competition, they usually play better because they are hungrier and want to prove what they have than the guys that are, say, coming down from a Big Ten or an SEC that think they've already done it and that it's easy. They just walk out there and get it done. But on the offensive line, it's very important that these guys mesh like hand and glove. If they can do that, I think Memphis will definitely have something, because I do think they've got the quarterback, receiver, running back set that can get things done if they can get the ball to them and get them some space to work with.
0: The final key for me, and you may have a couple here, will be, can they stop the run game? Yes. Thomas, the Jet, Chiden is an unbelievable running back. Over 1,000 yards, 12 touchdowns last year. He caught 39 receptions, 237 yards, and another TD. He's really a dynamic player. He's one of the best running backs in G6. And if you can stop that running attack, because they got a backup runner named Jalen Glover, who's coming down from Utah, who's a very good running back.
7: Right.
0: If you can stop that, you're going to make Jackson Arnold throw the ball. And Arnold, who played at Oklahoma, moved to Auburn, he's a very good mobile quarterback, but he's not the most prolific passer. Out of 215 passes last year, he only threw 6 touchdowns.
7: I saw some games that Jackson Arnold played last year at Oklahoma and at his other stop at Auburn. And, you know, if you can get to him, you can rattle him. As the Tigers, several of the Tigers are coming on the field like, we got a good contingent here, Dave.
0: Yeah.
7: They're standing down there in blue in the corner of the end zone, and they're on their feet cheering the guys coming on the field. But if you can get to him, like, he's got happy feet, right? He doesn't get set. You can rattle him a little bit. And I think with guys like Jamon Tapp getting in his face, and that, am I right there? That's a menacing dude, Jamon Tapp.
0: Oh, yeah.
7: I would not want to meet him in the daylight, let alone in a dark alley somewhere, because he just has that look about him. And he is on that freak list like Javon Curse. I forget what sports writer puts out a freak list every year, but Jamon Tapp's on at 6'4", 256, got about a 7-foot wingspan, and is just a heck of a pass rusher. And the thing about him is, like, he was all just blow and go before, but now Coach Huff says he has learned how to play the position, learned how to use the sweep technique, learned the importance of down and distance. You don't just go blowing in there when it's third and short. You got to stop the run. Also, you have to earn the right to rush the passer, which means you got to tackle, you got to stop the run first. Then you can go get that quarterback. And so he's in the right spot right now. Coach Huff says he likes to take guys who are basically on their last shot, right?
0: Well, he started at Texas, really didn't do anything there, went to Arizona State, didn't work out there, and he went to Southern Miss because Charles Huff saw something in him. And Charles Huff says, I'm really good with guys on their last shot.
7: Yeah.
0: I can reach them. And he reached Tapp. He was all Sun Belt last year. He's on the Shriners watch list, Phil Steele, Athlon, and ESPN. He's a guy that will set the tone with pressure on the offense that he is facing. And those are your Memphis area Toyota keys to this game. Toyota, let's go places. Next, we got to look at the starting lineups on the First Horizon Tiger Network by Learfield.
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0: We welcome you back here in Vegas at Allegiant Stadium. This is a thing of beauty. $1.9
7: billion. Billion with a B.
0: 1,500 seats, 127 suites. Java, this is what's amazing to me. Today, there's AstroTurf down on the field. That's what UNLV will use.
7: Yeah.
0: When the Raiders play here, they actually bring in from the outside where they have a bit of a practice field, but it's really where they grow their grass. They bring in real turf for the Raiders. So they have two different surfaces depending on whether it's college or pro.
7: Yeah, that's something. They raise up the bottom portion of the stands on the right side of the stadium here where the grass is. It's on rollers, and they roll the whole thing in. not just the grass part, the whole thing that the grass is sitting on, they roll it all the way in. I don't know. I didn't see how long it takes to get it in here, but, yeah, it's sitting out there in the sun right now. When we were here yesterday, they turned the sprinklers on.
14: Yeah, they were watering it.
7: And they were watering it so it'll look pretty good. And they said they don't want to have, you know, take a chance on having two teams playing on it, messing up the turf. But this turf looks really, the AstroTurf here that's down in the stadium now looks really, really good. Let's hope they've got the seams set where it would look like some of the seams are coming up in the end zone.
0: Well, in the right corner of the end zone to our right, there is a seam that still seems to be there, but maybe they'll roll it out before we completely begin. This will be the 59th year of UNLV football. You know, you think about how far Memphis goes back. This is 1968, but that's how most of these G6 programs truly are. They started about 50 to 60 to 70 years ago. They've been very good the last couple of years. In fact, the last 3 years, they've been to the title game in the Mountain West, and they're 30-11 last year in Dan Mullen's first year, 10-4.
7: Yep.
0: In this building.
7: So this is a good.
0: The
7: a
0: Rebels
7: good
0: are 16-5. They were 5-1 under Mullen a year ago.
7: Yeah, this is a really good team. Now people think of UNLV. No, this is a really good team. They've proven it over the last. You know, most of those losses, Dave, have been to Boise State. They've been beating up on everybody else, but Boise State's the only one that they've had trouble with. And I think they've got five losses to Boise State in the last, 6 years or something like that. So, you know, that's where most of their losses have come from.
0: And they are so glad that Boise has moved on to the new Pac-12. Dan Mullen has been good wherever he's been, whether it was Mississippi State, got the job in Florida. They kind of pulled the trigger. He was 34-15, went to four bowls, and they said not enough. And they let him go there. He became an ESPN broadcaster. And when this job opened up, and so 10-4 last year, I said 30-11. There is a Memphis connection because the 2 years prior to Dan Mullen here, they had
7: Barry Odom,
0: who left this job to go to Purdue. And he struggled at Purdue, but I know he has told people around Memphis he's got a team that should go to a bowl game this year. Mullen has been busy. He's got several guys back from that 10-4 team. His quarterback left, but he brought in two. Jackson Arnold, who is from Denton, Texas. And by the way, his high school used to take on
7: Denton Ryan. Seth Hennigan's old high school.
0: Seth Hennigan's dad's team.
7: Yep.
0: He faced him. And then you've got Alex Orgies, a kid who played at Michigan and transferred here. They've got two really good quarterbacks, and there's a good chance we will see them both. They've got an offensive line that is big and it's experienced. They got a center named Austin Boyd, who's all conference and is an outlet candidate. Will Thomas is a senior who actually is from Tulsa, played at New Mexico State. He got recognition from Athlon. Jackson Brown's their right tackle, who's supposed to be a good player. He's 6'6 and 3'10. And then you've got these running backs, Jaden and Jalen Glover, and they're both good.
7: Yeah, they're very, very good. And Jaden, they call him Jet Thomas. As you said earlier, 1,036 yards rushing. Anytime you bring a 1,000-yard rusher back, dude knows how to play. He knows how to get yards, and that's going to be a big test for the Tiger defense to try to stop him against the offensive line. Are they running Rebels in football or just the Rebels in football?
0: I think they're just the Rebels. I didn't see any running in there. That came from Jerry Tarkanian in those old days when he used to fast break. They were the running Rebels.
7: Yeah, but Thomas averaged 7 yards per carry last year. That was second in all of college football. 7 yards per carry. So he's definitely going to be a marked man tonight for the Tiger defense.
0: And their best receiver is probably a young man who was all-conference last year, Tayshawn Lyons, 16 catches, 241 yards, 3 touchdowns. But they lost talent on offense, that is for sure. Defense, a lot of new players have come in. They're actually going to start. They were going to start a senior named Cohen Fuller, who came from Coastal Carolina, but a judge ruled him ineligible. He was going to start at one of the ends, so they instead will go with young
7: Funny
0: players.
7: Funny how that works with the G6 schools. You go to the judge and you don't get it. You're in the Power Four. You go to the judge. Oh, yeah, you can play.
0: A redshirt freshman named KL Tengafu will start at one of the defensive end positions, and then Andre Porter, a kid from Vegas, a sophomore, will start on the other end. The two tackles are solid guys. You've got Lucas Conte and Elias Rudolph in the middle. You've got Cam Santee as the middle linebacker. Their outside linebacker on the weak side is very good. His name is Blessing Tuilomotu.
7: Very good, Dave.
0: Thank you.
7: Very good. You worked on that one, didn't you?
0: Their nose is Mumu Benwahad. He's a good player. Their safety is Jake Pope. And their free safety, Trey Fulton. Their two corners are Avery Helm and Denver Harris. Both guys are seniors, both with decent size, and that's how they'll line up defensively. This is a team that has made changes on defense, has plenty of talent, particularly in the run game on offense.
7: Yeah, they're very, very good. And one name you got to mention there, you mentioned Jake Poe at one of the safety spots. He had 80 tackles last year, so he's going to be a guy that the Tigers are going to try to run away from. He knows he's a tackle machine from his safety spot, so Jake Pope they're going to keep an eye on. Tigers down there lining up, so at least they know how to do that.
0: Yeah.
7: That's a good thing, man, because this is the first time for everything. Everything is first time out of the box here in Las Vegas.
0: Yeah, the Tigers know how to line up, and here's how they're going to line up. They will start with Marcus Stokes at quarterback and 3,300 yards, 30 touchdowns, add another 367 and 10 TDs, 40 touchdowns this guy produced at West Florida last year.
7: Yeah, man, that's he was second in the balloting for the Harlan Hill Trophy, which is the Division II equivalent of the Heisman. And, you know, somebody else was in that race a couple of years ago that's now at Ole Miss, Trinidad Chambliss. So if you can do that, man, if he's anything close to that, Tigers got a winner, a total winner.
0: The offensive line, all brand new, that will be protecting him. I mentioned 6'4 and a half and 307 pounds. Xavier Allen will start at left tackle, 6'5, 299. Skyler Grant, a grad student, 6'2, 308. Allen came from Bucknell, Grant from ODU. Philip Trey Gray, kid from Washington originally, went to Richmond, 6'3, 300, will start at center. Merton Woodsma. He will start at right guard, 6'5", 305, redshirt senior, Steele and Athlon all think he's a guy to take a good look at. And Aaron Karras, a kid who came from Colorado State, he will start at right tackle, 6'5", 322. Hunter Tipton, 6'5", 241, redshirt senior from Timpson, Texas, who played at Louisiana Tech, Middle Tennessee, started at Tyler JC. The Shriners like him. He's on their watch list. Athlon Earl Campbell watch list. He's a guy a lot of people think a lot of. And then Alante Brown will start at the Z spot. Stanka Burnside will start at the X spot. And then Doc Chapman, Tyshawn Chapman, Athlon recognition. He'll start in the slot. Manny Covey gets the start. Jalen Carter's your second running back. And your third back, they all will play, will be the Memphian from Christian Brothers, Ohio State and Colorado, Dallin Hayden. That is an offense with a lot of talent.
7: It is. And, as long as you get that talent to mesh, then I think Memphis has a chance to do what we all hope the Tigers can do this year. And it's just all about getting a chance to play together. They've been beating on each other all offseason. Now it's time to see if they can beat on the other ones just as much. And one thing, about this defense, Dave, they said that the defense was just coming out and just wreaking havoc against the offense in practice, but that was by design. They knew the defense was going to be good, but they wanted to see if the quarterbacks could make quick decisions and quick read. And if the defense is as mean as it was in practice, then, hey, they're going to get after these Rebels tonight. And if the offense can adjust to what they see from UNLV, we can have some fun here on the Strip tonight in Las Vegas.
0: On that defensive line, Jamon Tapp, we already talked about him. He'll start at one end. The other end will be Elijah Kinsler, a sort of surprise, a 6'3", 256 redshirt sophomore from Georgia, who was at Southern Miss with Coach last year. In the middle, Jaden McKinney, Steele watch list, Athlon guide, 6'4", 285 senior, who played for Coach Huff at Southern Miss, started his career at Austin Peay, and he's a kid from Collierville. And then there's Taylor Burton, 6'3", 283 senior, who is from Whitehaven High School in Memphis and went to UT Martin. At linebacker, Mike Montgomery, who is all-conference, Shriner, Steele, Athlon, everybody loves him, 6'3", 247 senior, came with the coach from Southern Miss. Then you've got a bit of a surprise in J.J. Clayton. He'll play the weak side linebacker in this 4-2-5. He's a sophomore from Florida. And then you've got in the middle, he's your key guy, maybe your most important in this offense, Ian Foster, the kid from Alabama who played for coach both at Marshall and Southern Miss.
7: Yeah, Ian Foster is one of that guy that just loves football, has a nose for football. He was one of the NCAA leaders in either interceptions or deflections last year. And he says, hey, look, you get your hands on the football. You're supposed to catch the daggum thing. It's none of this, oh, he's a defensive back because he's a, you know, a kind of a frustrated wide receiver, so they moved him to defense. No, if he gets anywhere near the football, he's getting his hands on it. And he was one of the reasons why that unit, I think they were either led the nation or were in the top three in the nation in interceptions last year, because that ball goes in the air, they think it's my ball, I'm going to get it.
0: The free safety is Amir Foster. Dylan Smith is the strong safety. Your corners, Chauncey Logan, who played for Memphis last year, came from James Madison. And the other is Anthony Richard. He's a 6'1", 193 grad. He was highly touted by Pro Football Network. He's a guy who's been around for a while, from Lafayette, Louisiana, starting at Hardin, went to Northwestern State, and then played for coach at Marshall and Southern Miss. So this is his fifth school.
7: Yeah, it's his fifth school. Going back to Chauncey Logan, you know, he started for the Tigers last year but got hurt and missed most of the season. So it was good to see that he decided to hang with the program. He's back here with Coach Huff now. And if he was good enough to start last year, then he should be a good player for this team again. And let's hope that he can wreak some havoc tonight against UNLV.
0: That is how they'll line up for Charles Huff, his first game as the Tigers head coach. Last year, 8-5, but they lost their last four games. And then Ryan Silverfield got the job at Arkansas that opened up the way for Charles Huff. And we get our first look here in just a little bit. Next up, though, Russell Copeland's keys to the game. Jeff's going to look at scores from all around the country on this First Horizon Tiger Radio Network from Learfield.
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17: Russell Copeland. Copeland all the way down to the 30, the 20. Touchdown, Buffalo. And the throw is to Copeland for a touchdown. Russell Copeland. His first of the year and the first of his career.
5: All right, Russell. Thought I'd get you a special little intro this year for the Russell's routes to success.
25: Well, thank you, Jeff. Thank you. Appreciate it.
5: Well, let's start it off tonight, and we've already heard it is official. It'll be Marcus Stokes at quarterback. Before we get to your keys on offense, Stokes talked about it at one of the latest press conferences about this quarterback competition.
26: Honestly, when we first, get somewhere, it's like competition, like, all right, I'm ready to compete, blah, blah, blah, you know, straight business. But, I mean, when you're in a room with somebody almost all day for, what is it now, 6 months since I've been here, 7 months, something like that, it's like you got no choice. But at the same time, like, me and him just connect really well. I said in another interview about a week or two ago that it's like we have so much diversity in the QB room, including Coach Deck and Coach Chance. Like, it's like we all just get along and we all complement each other's personalities, and it's awesome. It's awesome.
5: Again, Russell, it's a tight battle between Stokes and Nolan this year, and they handled it very well, but Stokes gets the nod. So let's hear about what you think about the Tiger offense against that UNL defense.
25: You know, I think, first of all, you know, starting with the offensive line, I think they have to be able to communicate. And also from a quarterback standpoint, he has to be able to communicate to the wide receivers. Wide receivers have to communicate back, and also the backs in the backfield. But that goes on to the side of the defense as well, Jeff. The defensive backfield, they have to communicate. The defense in the whole has to communicate to make sure that they're on the same page.
5: All right, let's switch over, talk a little bit about the Tiger defense. We know some of the players. This unit's not played it together. One of the big names this year is going to be Javon Tapp. He came with Coach Huff from Southern Miss, and like a true defensive player, he's sick of hitting his own guys.
25: Well,
27: I feel like at this point, everybody in college football are ready for that, man. Like, it's just going against each other all day, you know. You can't really get a good bang, and, you know, have somebody feel you. You feel me? Like, you can't do that right now, for real. You need everybody healthy. You want everybody, like, ready for the season. So I feel like everybody ready, man. Nobody. That's all we talking about now, to be honest. Nobody's talking about or having questions, having doubts, nobody wondering. Everybody's just like, let's go. Let's get it. It's time.
5: Kind of what you want to hear out of one of your defensive leaders, Russell.
25: No, absolutely. I think this defense needs to fly around. I think they have to play with physicality. But something that he mentioned is that you really can't sometimes unload on your own players. So I'm going to be looking at tackling. Tackling's going to be imperative, especially in the first game. They're going to have to be able to wrap up and get the ball carriers on the ground.
5: Well, let's hear a little bit from Charles Huff. He talked about it at his press conference when he was introduced. Kind of what he wants to see on both sides of the ball.
28: We're going to play 4-2-5 vision coverage on the quarterback. Five guys looking at the quarterback. Somebody should catch it. And we're going to get bigger on the D-line. Got to be able to stop the run with four. Got to be able to add 5 and 6 to the box and keep 5 on. That's what we're going to do. Offensively, we'll try to recruit every kid that can run really, really, really fast. the plays work better when you throw it to the really, really, really fast kids. It's just the reality of it.
5: I heard Charles Huff talking in an interview earlier this week. It may have been last week when he went to Penn State and they got a new offensive coordinator. Said, you've got too many plays here. Let's simplify it. You've got fast guys. When a guy gets an open space, throw it to him. And when they start covering him, we'll throw it to the other guy. Sometimes the simpler, the better.
25: Yeah, simplicity. And what he's saying is that he wants to be able to get his playmakers to football, get them in the open field and make plays. And I think that we have to win the explosive battle. Offensively, we have to get those explosive plays. And in that secondary, defensively, whether it's the running back or it's one of the outside wide receivers, we have to win the explosive play battle.
5: What else do you see here before we wrap up this segment? I mean, special teams is going to be a mystery tonight. We're going to see new kickers, new punters, new return guys. That's going to be up in the air as well.
25: You know, that's the third phase. And special teams, you have to win that special teams battle. But I think the most important one of all, I think if we can win the turnover battle, I think that puts us in a really good position to win the game. So, you know, I'm just looking forward to see how this team, Jeff, comes out to play. And when adversity sets in, how can this team be able to bounce back from adversity? That's going to be something to look at.
5: All right, should be a good one. Again, we're kicking it off at 9:15. Russell and I will join you a little bit later, but when we come back, we're going to hear from Charles Huff, his final segment, the AutoZone Road Ahead, when we talk to him about this game week Thursday night at his coach's show, and we'll hear that when we come back. It is football season, Tiger fans. Nothing goes better with football than Papa John's Pizza. 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It's Papa John's, a proud supporter of Memphis Tiger football. We'll hear a little bit from Charles Huff when we come back after this timeout on the First Horizon Tiger Network from Learfield.
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5: Kicking it off at 9:15 tonight. It got pushed back from 9:10 Central. The Red Sox and the Yankees are in the top of the eight. That's the game that's on Fox, and that's why we got pushed back five more minutes tonight while they finish up that game. 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
0: Yeah, I mean, to be completely honest, that's where Memphis should be. We should be in the spotlight. We should be in competitive games. And don't get me wrong, we got to go play well. And obviously, we've been working toward that. But we can't duck quality games and spotlight and big moments if we're trying to do what we got to do. Obviously, we've got to go perform and execute and do all the things, but I wouldn't want it any other way. I wouldn't want our administration scheduling games that aren't competitive or aren't marquee games. We deserve that. We're Memphis. We deserve to be in the spotlight. Actually, we should have been on, I don't even know what the top network is. Fox, the top network now? Well, great. That's where we deserve to be. And again, I'm not saying that from a boastful, cocky standpoint. I'm saying that because I understand the challenge. We've got to go play well. And if we are trying to go where we want to go, these are the type of games we have to perform well in. Now, is it just as easy as me saying that? No. But that should not shy our administration, that should not shy our fans away from these type of matchups.
3: When you talked to the other day about, you know, Dan Mullen's in his second year, it's your first year, I think talent-wise, both teams are extremely talented. It should be a good game. But you said one thing that they're going to have is year two, they know what time pregame is going to be, what time do they roll over to their stadium, when are their team meetings, little things you see in year two that still you can drill it as much as you want to, but it's going to be first road trip on the way that you guys run things.
0: Yeah, I mean, there's going to be a lot of firsts for us. And when there are firsts, there's no test group.
3: Right.
0: So there's no, hey, if we mix oil and water, it's going to split. Hey, if we put oxygen in this module, it'll do this. So a lot of it for us is going to be waiting to see what the response is and how do our kids respond to the travel schedule tomorrow. How do our kids respond to the pregame time, you know, line? How do our kids respond? And that's where, you know, Coach Mullen and his staff are at least going to have a little bit of familiarity. With anything, familiarity brings a little level of comfort. It's not an excuse. I'm not one that's ever going to make excuses. I will always be transparent. There's going to be some things that I just can't answer today. I don't know. I don't know what's going to happen when we score a touchdown. Our guys may throw their helmets in the stand. I don't know. but, again, those are the things that, as coaches, you plan for. You do as best you can to put the kids in those situations throughout camp and summer and spring. And then you have to respond when it happens.
3: All right. Also, you talked about your press conference and what you want to do offensively and get it to the really, this that you quote, we needed to get to the really, really, really fast guys, because when you get it to the really, really, really fast guys, they make things happen.
0: Yeah. Our philosophies on our schemes, we feel really good about. You know, we've got players who have shown the ability in practice to make plays. Obviously, there's a difference between practice and the arena. When I go to the driving range, I look like Scottie Scheffler. And then for some reason, when I get on the first tee box, Charles Huff shows up. So,
3: right.
0: But again, we want to be able to allow our players to play fast, not really do a lot of thinking, put them in space, and let them use their God-given ability. We've got to do a really good job as coaches of adjusting to whatever defensive scheme, offensive scheme we see. But we think we've got some athletes that if we can get them in space, they have a chance to make some plays. Obviously, as the game goes on, we'll know who's more consistent than the other. After the first game, we'll have a much better idea of who we are as a team.
3: Right.
0: But, that doesn't make an excuse for the first game. We've got to go out and find out really, really fast who we are and what we can do.
3: And, of course, you said defensively you want all eyes on the quarterback. They'll have a dual quarterback, some kind of system, or maybe one. I know people are speculating on who will start out there, and they've got a great running back. So, be some challenges defensively as well.
0: Yeah, they've got a really good team. I mean, there's no bad players on their team. But I have experience in this. In the SEC, every week's like this. I mean, every week. Every week you're like, how are we going to get a yard? But I think what it does is it allows the players to stay focused on the task at hand, right? It's not, well, this week we should win by 30 or this week we should do this. Every week we've got to show up and create value for ourselves and this university. We got to be consistent and we got to execute. If we do that, we'll like the results.
3: Well, finally, we got about a minute or so here to go. Obviously, it's results-based. You're going out there to win, but what do you need to see out of your team in its first game?
0: Yeah, we've got to execute. We've got to play discipline, and we got to execute. It ultimately comes down every week. I tell my team, how well do we prepare during the week? I think we've done a really good job this week and all through camp of preparing for the game. How hard can we possibly play? Are we playing harder than the other team for 60 minutes? And then are we executing? We can run as fast as we can. If we throw the ball over his head, he's not going to catch it. We can run up the field as fast as we can. If we don't tackle the guy, he's going to score a touchdown. So that's what it's going to come down to. Obviously, it sounds a lot simpler than that, but that's really what football is. Our guys have to be able to go out and execute consistently. Now, the coaches have a huge job. We've got to put them in position to do that. And then when you're playing a challenging opponent, it makes it even more difficult. So, again, I'm excited. I reminded the team, and I will remind the fans, it's one game. If everybody in here said right now, we're going to lose by 100 Saturday, but we're going to win every game for the next 10 years, I guarantee every person would sign up.
3: There you go.
0: So it's one game. Don't get me wrong. It's one big game. Next week's a big game. The week after that's a big game. We've got to go out and execute really, really well to play a good team.
5: And you heard Coach Huff. He's talked about execution and consistency a whole lot throughout camp. Again, we're going to kick it off now in a little less than 14 minutes as the game got pushed back due to the Red Sox and the Yankees on Fox. We are less than 14 minutes away from kicking off the 2026 season. 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
18: 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I can't watch one play of this team. There's new faces, new coaches, new everything. So much has to be based on yourself when you get into week one and your execution. You love to simulate games. Man, I can't simulate a stadium with all the fans going crazy, playing at Allegiant with on a game day environment against a team you've never seen or played or. You can't, you know, simulate that in practice. So it gets so much to your execution on every phase, offense, defense, kicking, because it's not, no matter what we prepare them for, it's going to look a little different on game day and feel a little different on game day. So are we as a team got to be ready to handle the atmosphere.
5: That was Dan Mullen at one of his press availabilities earlier this week. Russell, Dan Mullen, Charles Huff. Sound a lot alike. A lot of question marks out there because of the roster turnover for both teams and both coaches talking a lot about, hey, we just got to concentrate on what we can do.
25: To reiterate what I said earlier as far as the keys, it's about, you know, execution and winning the negative play battle. Do what you're supposed to do. But as far as a game plan, you really don't know exactly what the opposition is going to do. So you're going to have to make those in-game adjustments, and that's going to be very imperative. You have to look at film of Tennessee's that each opposition did last year. But as far as knowing exactly what's going to happen with the turnover, you don't, and you have to be able to adjust as the game goes on.
5: Dan Mullen also talked about what we talked with Charles Huff about on Thursday, just the big implications of this week zero game.
18: You know, season opener, we get to see what type of team we have, where we're at. We have this team's never played anybody. You know, this group of guys that we have, there's obviously today's college football world, there's so many new faces. So you have our first opportunity to go out there and play a game, and you always want to start the season in a big way. As you said, we don't have another home game until October, I think, 4th. So huge for us at home to try to you got to be able to win at home if you want to be successful. Then throw on top the how big a game this is on a national level. You know, this is a game that, I'm sure, you know, in November, the winner, they're going to be, you know, you might not feel the – You won't feel it maybe after this game, but there's going to be a lot of discussion about this game as the season goes on, I feel, especially late into November. Can have a lot of implications on who's where for the playoff race.
5: Very interesting, Russell, because both, again, Dan Mullen and Charles Huff, they're not, you know, they're two coaches that are not shying away, as you may have seen back in the day, from talking about what a game means in game number one. Look, back in the day, they would say it's, you know, we're not thinking about that at all, but both Coach Charles Huff and Dan Mullen, as you talked about, know a lot about what's on the line in the very first game of the season.
25: Absolutely, and just the bottom line is Coach Huff, he wants the smoke, and that's just what it's about. He wants to be able to establish an identity, and this is the first step for the Tigers to be able to establish an identity, meaning that when you play the Tigers, they play this way. They play physical. They hit you. They run after you. They're well-disciplined, and this is the first step towards that.
1: Well, we heard from Jamon Tamp a little bit earlier. He also talked about having to be ready for anything that's thrown at him tonight.
6: It matters a lot because you never know what they could do. It gives a lot of variations to their offense, you know. So just having appropriate fear and just being prepared for either or. You don't know who's going to come in the game, so prepare for both.
1: A lot of question marks tonight, as Jamon talked about. Another thing he talked about, we won't be able to hear it, but was one of the philosophies on this defense that the Tigers have is you have to earn the right to rush the quarterback. Basically, that means you got to stop the run, and you got a 1,000-yard rusher in the backfield for UNLV.
25: And I think that's where it starts at, to be able to try to make this team one-dimensional, try to shut down the run, and that goes back to those explosive plays. But you have to expect the unexpected, and that's why I said earlier, communication is going to be critical.
1: All right, Russell, as we wrap it up here with less than a minute to go,

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9: 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Best run of the day for Memphis.
8: The people want to see points being scored, right?
9: Shoulder, up in the air, the catch is made! Touchdown, Tigers! It's intercepted! The second pick in the game!
8: You gotta have a D-line, you gotta have a quarterback, and you gotta have some juice.
9: The Tigers take the lead on another long run! 64 yards, ladies and gentlemen!
10: It's game time!
9: Got the first down and more to the 50. Foot race down 40, 30, 20. Goodbye. The Tigers take the lead.
8: Come on, you got to spread the field. 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
10: The opening kickoff is presented by First Horizon Bank. Memphis is ready. The Tigers are ready. And First Horizon Bank is ready. First Horizon is proud to be the official bank of the Memphis Tigers. Here's the opening kickoff with the voice of the Tigers, Dave Woloshin.
11: Back, everybody, to Allegiant Stadium here in Las Vegas. It's the new era. It's the Charles Huff era. And it's a new opponent. It's UNLV. The Tigers and Huff against Dan Mullen and the Rebels. Two teams, Jarvis Greer, squarely in the conversation to be the G6 rep in the playoffs. What's online is that first step. Can you stay in the hunt?
12: And nobody knows anything about how Memphis will respond in this game because everybody just about is new. UNLV returns the head coach.

0: They return their top running back, a 1,000-yard rusher. They've been under Dan Mullen for, this is his second year. They won 10 games last year. Can the Tigers repeat what Charles Huff has done in his previous stops in turning teams around immediately? Tigers don't have to be turned around. They just need to be turned up. And let's hope they can turn out UNLV tonight here.
1: Dan Mullen bringing out all the tricks. He had Elvis come bring his team out.
0: Yeah, he did. That could be the wrong move, because we all know where Elvis is from. And, you know, he always loved coming back home to Memphis. So let's see. The Tigers won the toss but deferred, so they will kick off. They're going to put that defense on the field first against UNLV's offense, and we'll see what Jackson Arnold and Janae Jett Thomas can do against this Tiger defense.
1: So the U of M will go left to right in your radio dial. They've got all white with blue trim, blue numbers. Red and gray, that's the theme for UNLV, the home team. They will defend the right side. It'll be the Tigers kicker, Philippe LaForge, who goes by Phil. He'll kick it off. The ball sitting at the 35. And here's the run-up. Here's the kick, end over end. And into the end zone, 5 yards deep. And a touchback. So that's a good way to start things off. And now we'll get a look at Jackson Arnold and the Jett Thomas and this UNLV offense that produced 34 points per game last year, 464 yards per game.
0: I like that kickoff, Dave. High and deep, a lot of good hang time. So that's good for the Tigers' new kicker. Now we've got the new defense on under the new tutelage of their new defensive coordinator. We'll see what they do.
1: So in a shotgun is Arnold, middle of the field at the 25. The Tigers with that four-man front. Everybody in motion right side. Here's a give. It's to the running back. And the Jet gets stopped after a gain of two right up the middle. Little stutter step, and the Tigers were all over that. That time, Jamari Manette in the middle, rather Taylor Burton made the stop. So, pick up a 2 second and eight, and a good start. Shotgun again for Arnold. He's got the running back. Jaden to his right. Here's the snap. It's a give up the middle. There's room this time across the 30, 35, and all the way to about the 37-yard line goes the Jet.
0: It's one thing about Janae Jett Thomas. He does not need much room. You give him just a little bit of a seam. That was just a little bit of a crease in there, and he planted that foot and took off and got the first down for UNLV.
1: Boy, he makes quick moves. That's a pickup of 10. First down of the game. This time the back to the left of Arnold. They play fake. Here's the first throw of the game. Right flat, and it's caught right near the 50. Complete. In Tiger territory at the 49, their number one receiver, Tayshawn Lyons. Good for 14 and a Rebel first down.
0: Arnold had a chance to go through his projections and found that Arnold on the right side, just in front of the defensive back, who was right on top of him. The pass was low. Otherwise, the DB might have had a chance to knock it away.
1: Yeah, but that was Anthony Richard right in front of him.
0: Good catch by the receiver.
1: Slot goes in motion. Right comes back left. Here's the snap. They play fake. They throw other side. Incomplete right at the Tiger 49-yard line. They were looking for D'Angelo Irvin, the slot back, and Amir Foster was all over that play. It'll be second down and 10. Just underway. 13:25 to go first quarter here in Las Vegas. No score.
0: Yeah, they tried to give the Tigers a lot of motion to the right and then come back to the left one-on-one, one on nobody, but Amir Foster was all over that play. There was nothing doing there.
1: Trips to the right, one left. Empty backfield. So Thomas not in the game. Here's the snap. And a play fake and a run by the quarterback up the middle. Not much. Got to the line of scrimmage, maybe a yard and a half, down to the Tiger 47. It'll set up third down and long.
0: Yeah, Jackson Arnold's a good sized kid, 6'3, about 230 pounds, but there was nothing doing up front. Tigers did a good job of muddling that mass up in the middle to hold that to a very short game.
1: Trey McDonald, the wide side, weak side linebacker, made the stop, the grad who transferred from Virginia. So here's a third down and eight. Ball's in the middle of the field. They send Thomas, the running back, in motion. Three left, two right. Empty backfield. Tigers rush four. High snap. Arnold's got it. Throwing over the middle. Incomplete.
0: Excellent play.
1: That time, Mike Montgomery, the all-everything linebacker, got his mitt and took it right away from Taz Reddicks, their second-best receiver. It's fourth down, and the Rebels are going to punt it away.
0: Mike Montgomery was right in his hip pocket on that throw and got the right arm out and knocked it away, and it was a clean play. The receiver's trying to say he hooked him with his left arm, but no, clean play. The referees were all right on top of it, so Tigers fourth down.
1: Matt Jules will punt. Here's the snap. He got it away. Alante Brown is back, calls for a fair catch right at the 8-yard line. He makes the play, has some words for the Rebs, and the Tigers will get it first and 10 deep in their own territory at the 8-yard line. A 38-yard punt and a fair catch, so no return for the Tigers. Here's our first look now at this new offense.
0: Yeah, Tigers coming in, and, you know, they gave up a couple of first downs, but they did get off the field, but they're putting the quarterback kind of in a hole here, or he is in a hole, shadow of his own goalpost at the 8-yard line. Let's see what the Tigers' new quarterback can do out of the shotgun.
1: Stokes.
0: Pistol.
1: In a pistol. He's got Manny Covey to his left. The ball's on the left hash. Two left, two right. Here's the snap. It's a give to Covey. Sidesteps. Beats a man. Gets to the 10. 15. Tripped up at the 19-yard line. That's 11 yards. Manny Covey's very first carry is a first down. And Aaron Karras, the right tackle, cleared the way. They're going to work quick. Two left, two right. Covey stays into the right this time of the quarterback, Stokes. He claps a few times. UNLV rushes only three. They got three linebackers about three steps behind. Stokes taking his time. Play fakes, throws. Slant route incomplete right at the 25. He was looking for Stonka Burnside, and that throw was a little rushed. There was no pressure, just not the good timing. And Denver Harris, the corner, had good coverage.
0: I think that was more of a let's throw it in the ground and see if my guy can get it, because Denver Harris was right there with it. So basically a throwaway. You don't want to throw that thing up high and give the other guy a chance to go get it.
1: Second and 10 on the 19 on the right hash. Two to the right in a line right by the sideline. Two left on the other sideline. Here's the snap. A give to Covey. Finds room over the middle. Gets across the 20. Gets to the 23. A pickup of four. It'll be third down and six.
0: You know, the Tigers' two running backs, the top two that'll play in this game, Jalen Carter and Manny Covey, not very big, but they are very, very quick. And they're going to go quick right here.
1: Linebacker Tuya Olomoto. Blessing is his first name. Made the stop. So here's a big third down. Two left, two right again. Ball's in the middle of the field, right at the 23. UNLV still rushes three. They got corners up close on the two widest outs by the sideline. Here's the snap, and Stokes to throw. Goes left side. He almost threw it right to the cornerback. Incomplete. That's a break. That was not a good throw. He was looking at Burnside, and the Tigers are going to have to punt the ball away.
0: Problem with that was the quarterback was looking at Burnside, but Burnside was not looking at the quarterback. It looked like he was trying to figure out, okay, am I blocking this guy, or am I going to turn around real quick and look for the pass? And fortunately, Memphis got out without getting it picked off, but we'll see the new punter here in action for Memphis.
1: His name is Harrison Tuck. He gets it, and he rugbies. He's an Australian. He kicks
0: nice
1: a bomb. And it's taken by D'Angelo back there at the 28-yard line with a fair catch. That was a bomb of 48 yards for Harry Tuck, the 6'2 senior Australian. And we have two series, two punts. Good defense thus far. As we take the break, we'll let you know Accent Jewelers is proud to be the official jeweler and gold buyer of the Tigers, serving Memphis with trust since 1989. Accent Jewelers. No score, it'll be UNLV's turn, their second series here in Vegas. Nothing on the Tigers radio network.
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0: Welcome back here at Allegiant Stadium. Great college atmosphere, no question about it. And two series in the books. Both teams have added the offense one time, and they have come up empty. Both of the ball clubs. Our third member of the broadcast here, as always, on the sidelines is Greg Gaston. Kind of what we expected, huh?
1: Well, no, exactly what we expected. All we heard offseason was about the Tigers' defense, and we saw them stand up on that first drive from the veteran Jackson Arnold and that UNLV offense. And then the question coming in is, what is this Memphis offense going to do against UNLV's defense? And I think in that first drive, after Covey had a couple of runs, we saw the nerves, I believe, from Marcus Stokes with a couple of throws that he telegraphed. I think he'll settle down after that initial drive, now playing big-time college football. But you talked about this atmosphere. They've come a long way since old Sam Boyd Stadium.
0: Yeah, sure.
1: It is absolutely packed in here. It is loud. It is a great environment.
0: The lower bowl, totally full. The suites, totally full. Fun so far. It'll be the Rebels and Jackson Arnold to come out for their second time, and they will have Thomas Jaiden out again. Oh, Jalen Glover, actually. Is the running back to the right of Arnold, middle of the field at the 29. They send a slot back in motion. Right side, here's the snap. Arnold to throw under pressure. Gets away, and he's got room to run. 30, 35, 40, and he slides down near the 50-yard line. The Tigers came with pressure. Jamon Tapp, I thought, was going to get him. He blew right by everybody, and he gets 17 for a first down.
2: He Houdini'd his way out of that one because the Tigers were all over him, and somewhere he squeaked out of there like a peach pit. And then the Tigers were in man-to-man. They caught him in man-to-man, so everybody's looking at their receiver. They didn't notice he was running until it was too late.
0: He started sliding at the 46. That's where they have him. Two receivers left, one right. Here's the snap, and they're going to give it to Glover. No, he's faking, and Arnold's going to run, and he just got smashed by the safety, Dylan Smith, the kid from Texas, who was at Oklahoma State, came in, knocked him down after a pickup of two with a ferocious hit.
2: Now, Jackson, son, you're not going to last too long in this game doing that, trying to take on everybody. You get a chance, you get a little daylight, you better go down, because that was a big league hit on him going down.
0: Second and eight for UNLV at their own 48, left hash. Two right, one left. Here's the snap. It's a give. The Glover dances around. He's caught in the backfield. He will have no gain. Mike Montgomery is second. Good play in the game.
2: Yeah, Mike Montgomery, man, he's used to making big plays. He had 106 tackles in his last stop at Southern Miss, several quarterback hurries, and a couple of deflections. So he knows how to play that linebacker spot. He is a mean man on the field, and he's looking good so far. I think that's his third tackle in this game.
0: Here's third down and eight for the Rebels. Will the Tigers bring pressure? They've got a four-man front. Corners are playing off. They send a tight end, Kian Burnett, in motion. Here's the snap, and Arnold with time throwing over the middle. He's got a man shy of the first down. It's caught at the Tigers' 47-yard line. Taz Reddick's got it, but he's a good 3 yards shy. What will the Rebels do here? Just past midfield, they're going to punt the ball.
2: Yeah, that's a good decision because, yeah, they're past midfield, but that's going to be a tough two against this Tiger defense. Tiger defense, good as advertised so far. They've given up some yardage to this UNLV team, but the UNLV offense is very explosive. We expected that. Now they've got to punt the football.
0: Well, they've got Alonte Brown back. Here's the snap, and Jules will kick it away, and it's a high one again. Fair catch called for, this time at the six. If we're talking about field position, the Rebels are getting the best of the Tigers. The U of M started their first drive at the eight. This one will start at the 7 yard line.
2: So the Memphis offense will have to come out, just settle down a little bit. I think that the first pass that was thrown by the quarterback for the Tigers, Marcus Stokes, was low on purpose because it was very well covered. They couldn't dig it out of the dirt, the receiver. And the second one, there was like a miscommunication. Does the receiver turn around, or does he head on downfield a little bit? And the quarterback threw the ball, and luckily the Tigers didn't get intercepted.
0: This time, Jalen Carter is your running back. He's to the right of Stokes. Second series, middle of the field at the 7. They send a man in motion to the right side. Here is a give, and Carter's got room. Breaks with a great move across the 15 to the 20 and down at the 23-yard line. That'll be a pickup of about 14 yards. And a first down, second first down in the game for the U of M, and they're going to work quickly. Two right, one left, and a tight end. I think it's Tipton as an H-back on the left side. They move Carter to the right of Stokes on first and 10 at the 23-yard line, left hash. Here's the snap, and it's a read. They're giving it to Carter, dancing around, hitting the backfield, dives forward to the line of scrimmage.
2: He did a good job of getting away from the defensive tackle right there. The play just kind of like was a slow-developing play, gave UNLV's defensive line a chance to figure it out. And I tell you what, Jalen Carter's a 4-3-5 runner. He showed his speed on the first
0: run.
2: They
0: give him a half a yard. Here's the snap. Stokes to throw quickly. He's got a man for a first down at the 33-yard line. A bullet of a pass, and it was caught by the tight end, Hunter Tipton.
2: I think Hunter Tipton's going to have some NFL people. We're in the NFL stadium here. 6'4", 250 pounds, and he's got hands to prove it.
0: Got seven. They split two to the left. That's the far side. The ball's on that left hash. Two on the right. There's a lot of space in the middle. Here's the snap. Carter gets the ball, trying to make a read. Goes forward. Gets a lot of push from Skyler Grant, the left guard. Wow. And gets five to the 39-yard line. Philip Gray in there, pushing as well. Not a bad run for Carter.
2: That's a great push by the offensive line. They just basically moved UNLV out of there in the center of the line.
0: Two left and two right on second and five for the Tigers at their own 38-yard line. Again, that three-man front from UNLV with three backers about 4 yards behind. Here's the snap and the first penalty in the game.
2: I think Memphis moved on the left side of the offensive line. And one clap too many by Marcus Stokes as he was trying to set it up. Looks like it's going to be an illegal procedure against Memphis.
3: False start. Offense from the 71. Five-yard penalty.
0: That's on Xavier Allen, the kid who transferred from Bucknell. By the way, the Mountain West crew, that's Christian Watson. If there's any replays, that'll be done by Jason Lambert. So, it'll be second down and 10. That negates the five-yard scamper by the offensive line and Jalen Carter.
2: That was a really good throw by Stokes on that first down pass where he was backpedaling and caught the tight end. Just a bullet pass off his back foot.
0: Second and 10. From the 33, they send Carter in motion, right side, trips to the right side. Here's the snap, Stokes with time, goes left side, has a man near the 39-yard line. He's knocked back. Catch was made by Hunter Tipton again, and as soon as he got it, they pushed him back. They're going to say 38-yard line, a pickup of four. That'll mean third down and six.
2: So he got basically that yardage right back, but it did lose it down. Third and six for Memphis. Let's see if they can pick up the first.
0: They've got two first downs in this series. At least they've bettered their field position for sure. Two to the right, two to the left. Carter to the left of the quarterback. Now you're looking at a five-man front. Here's the snap. Here's the pressure. Stokes steps up. He can run. He's going to run. He's going to get the first down. Ooh, and more. He got smashed at the 46-yard line by Jake Pope. 81 tackles last year, his first in this game. But Marcus Stokes gets 8 yards and the third first down in this possession. The Tigers have it at their own 41. Here's the snap and a quick give. Carter, not much room. He tried to get to the right side. It was well covered by the UNLV defense. That'll be a pickup of two. It'll be second down and eight for the Tigers at their own 48-yard line.
2: One thing I like about both of these backs, they look, they hunt, and then they go.
0: Here's the snap and Stokes to throw, and he's got all day, and he's going deep. Left side has a man near the left sideline at the 15. Incomplete. He was looking again for Hunter Tipton, the tight end. That was well defended that time by Trey Fulton, the free safety.
2: Hunter Tipton looked like he had a step when the ball was let go, but the defensive back caught up to it. The ball kind of died on its downward path and was knocked away.
0: So third down and eight at the 48 for the U of M. Middle of the field. Stokes in a shotgun. Carter to his left. Actually, Manny Covey has just come in. Stokes changes the play. Walks up to the center, looking at a three-man front. Not together. Much more space than they've been. Here's the snap. Stokes looks, nothing there, runs to his left. Now he's going to keep. Flags fly, a hold for sure. He gets the first down, and you out of the territory, knocked down at the 38-yard line. Pick up a 14, it's coming back.
3: Holding. Offense, number 71, taking the penalty, and another third down.
2: That's really tough because Stokes hung in there as long as he could. He saw an opening out of the left side. He tucked it and took off running, showed good speed, but one of the offensive linemen, anytime you get that much time back there, something's going to happen. And they called one of the offensive linemen for grabbing the shoulder pads of a defender.
0: I think they got Xavier Allen on that one. So now it's going to be third and long, third and 18, and the Tigers are backed up to their own 38. This time a four-man front for UNLV. Two left, two right. The running back to the left of the quarterback. They've got Jermaine Hayes in the game. He's the speedster with 4.35 speed. He's lined up on the right side. Here's the snap, and they're going to give it to the running back. And Covey gets a bit of a hole to the 46-yard line. So that'll be good for about 8 yards, but it'll be fourth down and nine, and the Tigers are going to have to punt the football away.
2: At least out of that drive, you get a chance to switch the field here because UNLV has owned the field possession so far by moving it near midfield. Now Tigers do the same.
0: Here's the snap and the punt from Harrison Tuck.
2: Good one,
0: and a fair catch is called for by D'Angelo Irvin inside the 15-yard line at the 14-yard line. So we got a game of good punts, 40 yards on that one.
2: No return,
0: and this guy Tuck looks like he is the real deal,
2: yes.
0: The kid from Australia. 4:06 to go here in the first quarter. We've got no score at Allegiant Stadium. Both teams have had the ball twice. Defense, that's the name of the game here in Vegas on the Tigers' First Horizon Radio Network. From Learfield.
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0: 4:06 to go. First quarter, no score. Both teams have had the ball a couple times. Tigers got 69 yards. The Rebels with 53. Stokes to Tipton. That seems to be the ticket. Two catches for the tight end for 15 yards. Corky's Barbecue is a proud supporter of Tigers football. See why Corky's has been voted the number one barbecue joint in Memphis at any of their four Mid-South locations. Corky's Barbecue is Memphis barbecue. Greg Gaston down on the sidelines seeing a lot of good hitting, huh?
1: Yeah, we heard Coach Huff several times talk about how well the guys were hitting in practice, and they're laying the lumber here. But what we're also seeing is how deep they are on the defensive line. That has been an emphasis, and he's getting guys in and out. He's rotating to keep them fresh on the defensive line because they know that is an important part of winning this game is to slow down Jet Thomas and company. On the flip side for Memphis on offense, a little bit better on that second series. But remember, Memphis, while they are playing a no huddle. They're not playing necessarily a hurry up. They'll get to the line. Sometimes they'll run the play immediately. Sometimes they won't. But they will not huddle. That's the offense that Decker has.
0: So they bring back Jet Thomas. He's to the right of Jackson Arnold. The tight end, Kean Burnett, goes in motion. Now they send a receiver in motion to the left side. A lot of movement. Here's the snap and a fake to Thomas. Here's pressure on Arnold. He's going to throw the ball right side. And it's caught in the flat to the 20-yard line, scampers the back, Jet Thomas. He makes a move and gets 9 yards all the way to the 23 or 24-yard line, second and one.
2: Jackson Arnold hung in there as long as he could and then took some punishment after the pass because everybody was covered downfield. He had his outlet coming out of the backfield, and Jet Thomas, who made a nice little move to pick up 9 yards, second and one for UNLV.
0: Let's see if they get fancy here. They got everybody up close except for two receivers wide right. Here's the snap. They're going to give it to Jet Thomas. He starts left, gets the first down, gets tripped up, And he's knocked down at the 26-yard line. Just two or three, but enough to get the first down. Trey McDonald, his second tackle in the game, the transfer from Virginia, originally from Chattanooga.
2: Good feet by Jet Thomas. They had him kind of bottled up in the backfield. He put the hand down and kept the feet churning to pick up that first down. Tigers weren't going to let him get away for anything.
0: Well, split the field this time. Trips right side, two to the left, empty backfield. Here's the snap and a quick throw. Left flat, tight end makes the catch. That's Matt Burns right at the 33-yard line. He's shoved out of bounds. Pickup of six, it'll be second down and four.
2: That's one of those where you just line him up really, really wide, make the linebacker have to run a long way to get him, and as soon as he caught it, he was hit and knocked down. So the pickup of just a few yards, but just it's a good play when you're trying to get yourself away from your own goal line.
0: Marion Walker will split wide left side. They got a slot receiver. Thomas back in the game to the right of Jackson Arnold. He's taking his time. They shift a man to the right side. They got two receivers there. They give it to the running back, and the jet turns on the Jets and gets the first down right behind his right tackle. He got across the 35. He's knocked down. Let's see where they put it down. Close to the 40-yard line. Mike Montgomery made the stop, a pickup of eight, and their third first down in this series. Here's the snap. Play fake. No, they're going to give it to Jet Thomas again, and he is bottled up after a gain of a yard to the 41-yard line.
2: Both these backs are the three backs we've seen in this game, all very quick, and if they get to the outside, they can turn it up. The two from Memphis have done a really good job, and so has Jet Thomas for UNLV, but going inside the tackles has been really difficult. None of these backs are all that big, and you get those big hogs up there coming after you.
0: One of those bigs, Elijah Kinsler.
2: Yeah, Kinsler.
0: Sotomore, the surprise starter, made the stop. Everybody's bunched in except one receiver right. This time Arnold's under center, and he play fakes to Jet. Now he's throwing. He's got a man wide open right side. It is caught that time by the slot receiver D'Angelo Irvin, and he's got a first down in
3: holding
0: Tiger territory at the U of M 46-yard line. And we've got a flag on the play. It's coming back.
2: Yeah, I think Tigers were blitzing on that play. One of the linebackers had a clear shot at him, was picked up by the running back who reached out and held him as he was trying to get through to get to the quarterback.
0: That's so, on the right guard Joe Metzger, senior, and that's a break for the U of M. Two penalties on the Tigers, the first on UNLV in the game, and that negates a big pickup. It'll make it now second down and 19 on the 31-yard line.
2: All three of these penalties in this game, two against Memphis, one against UNLV, have come out of the passing game. They're trying to protect their quarterback. They don't want him to take a big lick.
0: They send a man in motion. They got a tight end. It's through two receivers left, one right. Here's the snap. Little read. Fakes it to Thomas. Little screen set up on the right side. Flag flies. Catch is made at the 39-yard line. He goes out of bounds. Tayshawn Lyons. But we got to see what the...
2: It's against UNLV. The Tigers want to move him back.
0: Laundry here is, yeah, they're going to move it back. It was second and 19.
3: Nelson Flair downfield. Offense, number 79. 5-yard penalty. May second down.
0: It'll be second and 24. By the way, some new rule changes. Offensive pass interference now is just a 10-yard penalty. And by the way, you got two coaches' challenges, and if you get one of them right, you can get three.
2: You get to keep your time out, too.
0: Defensive pass interference, though, is still 15 yards. So the ball is in the middle of the field. They're going to put it down to the 26. It's second and 24 with 37 seconds left here in the first and no score in the game. Four receivers left and a timeout is called by the U of M. They did not like that defense. Lance Guidry, by the way, he is on the sideline.
2: Yeah, he's not
0: both,
2: up in the
0: booth. Both the offense and defensive coordinators are on the sidelines in the way this setup is, and I thought that was a good call by Mr. Guidry because there were four receivers on one side. We'll take the break. There's just 31 seconds left here in the first quarter in Vegas. No score between the Tigers and the Rebels on the First Horizon Radio Network from Learfield.
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0: 1 second left here in the first quarter in Vegas. 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Downstairs we go, and all of a sudden, UNLV's getting sloppy with penalties, Greg Gaston.
1: Yeah, Memphis will take it any day of the week, and I'm watching the tendencies of Coach Charles Huff, because this is all new to everybody. So I'm here on the sideline, and I'm watching him and seeing how he works the officials, and he's kind of a calm, cool, and collected guy, but when he sees something, he's pretty adamant, and he's right next to the official, and he made sure they saw that that was a hold, which they did call. Back on the first series of the game, he thought there was a hold, which they did not call, so he's going to work the officials a little bit.
2: Yeah, nobody's expecting this to be perfect. This is the first game of the season, week zero for both of these teams, so nobody's expected it to be like mid-season form coming out here to play your first time to go head knocking against somebody else. But they're putting on, both teams are putting on a pretty good show so far, and the Tigers now have UNLV in a second and 24 hole.
0: They come out with a different look. This time it started off as a pistol. Now it is a shotgun, and they're going to send Thomas in motion. I'll take it back. It's a different back is in. Here's the snap and a quick throw to that left side, looking for that back that had gone in motion. It's incomplete. It'll be third down and 24. They're 0-4-2 on third down conversions, and the clock now reads 27 seconds. So that play didn't take very long, and it's third down and a long way from the 26-yard line of UNLV.
2: Yeah, good pass rush on UNLV by the Tiger defense right there. Forced the quarterback, Jackson Arnold, to throw it off his back foot and got a bad throw out of it.
0: Tigers defensive backs play off of the receivers. Two left side. Here's the snap. Jackson Arnold, not a lot of pressure. Now the pocket collapses, and Arnold's got to run to his right. Throws against his body. Finds a man at the 39. Caught, wrapped up. It'll be fourth down and 12.
2: Great pass rush by the Tigers. They almost get Jackson Arnold. He's a big boy now. He's about 230 pounds back there. He gets away from the pass rush and just has to dump it off to whoever he could see. Well short of the first down, about 11 yards short of the first. Memphis in good position to make the tackle. Tigers should get the ball back and
0: you know what?
2: Much better defense than they've had at any point in this game.
0: That was Thomas who made the catch, and they knocked him off. And Jaden McKinney, the kid from Collierville, did a pretty good job on that.
2: Yeah, he did.
0: And the Rebels will just let the clock run out. So we'll have no score, and the Tigers about to get the ball when we start the second quarter. But I believe we're going downstairs. Oh, we'll take the break, and when we come back, the commissioner of the American, Tim Pernetti, will be joined by Greg Gaston. He's next. No score. One quarter in the books here in Vegas on the Tigers' First Horizon Radio Network from Learfield.
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1: Welcome back to Allegiant Stadium, scoreless after one quarter between the Tigers and UNLV. I'm joined by the commissioner of the American Conference, Tim Pernetti. Commissioner, what did you see so far from Memphis that you liked, and how tough is it for a team when you're talking about all new players, a whole new coaching staff, and especially to perform well in a tough environment in game one.
15: Saw some great defense in the first quarter, and I think that's what we've heard all preseason is that their defense is going to have a different look. I mean, they played great up front and really held UNLV down. Listen, I don't know how coaches do it anymore. I really don't. I think it's a harder job than it's ever been because there's so much turnover on these rosters. And I think at our level in the American, like, we've got a blueprint that's working, right? We're finding talent, developing talent, and they're moving on. We would like to keep more of them in the league, but it's a harder job than ever before because half your roster are new players, and you got to put it all together in just a couple of months and get ready for game one.
1: You have always said to me in previous interviews that you feel you have the best chance out of the group of six to put a playoff team in action. You've done it in the past. How good do you feel about the teams going into this year? Real quick.
15: I feel great about it. And by the way, we expect to be there. That's the mentality of the conference, and I think we'll play football this year the way that mentality is running through the league.
1: Thank you, Commissioner.
15: Thank you.
1: All right, well, that's Commissioner Tim Pernetti.
0: That is, and lots of good things there for sure, and a lot of optimism. I don't blame him. The Tigers are about to get the ball back. It'll be the third punt in the game for Matt Jules and UNLV. For the Tigers, so Dante Brown, he is back near his 15. Here's the snap, here's the kick. Fair catch called for again at about the 17-yard line by Brown. So he's got those sure hands. And the U of M will have a medium field position.
2: Yeah, it's much better than
0: their own 20, but better than the 8 or the 6 where they started the first couple of times. And we've gotten some really good punting in this game by both punters who are both Australian. That one from Chules, 43 yards. Nobody's returned one. Manny Covey will come out to start for the Tigers. Not going right to left on your radio dial. Alante Brown is deep on the right side. There's a man in the slot and one man on the left side. Here is Stokes. Claps his hand, fakes the handoff, gets the ball out quickly. He got it to Jamari Davis. JD makes the catch, curls across the 25, got it to the 27, maybe the 28-yard line. A pick of a 9, it'll be second and short.
2: Yeah, just a quick stop by Jamari Davis, ball right on target between the two defenders, close to a first down for Memphis.
0: Two left and right, this time UNLV with a four-man front on second and short from the left hash. Stokes claps his hands. This time they take their time. And they give it right up the middle to Covey, and he's got enough of a push for a first down near the 30-yard line.
2: So far, the offensive line has done a good job for Memphis as far as getting good push because the Tigers are putting out their smaller running backs here early. They're not having to do it all on their own because they're getting a good push from the guys up front.
0: Blessing Tuliamoto made that stop. Here come the Tigers, first and 10 at their own 29-yard line. They've got 5 first downs in the game, just like UNLV. Tight end Tipton is in a slot on the left side. Here's the snap. They play fake. And here's Stokes throwing wide side. And, boy, that skipped into the ground. And a wide open receiver had a half a step on the competition. It was Alante Brown on a curl route. I don't know if that slipped out of his hands or not.
2: That kind of had to be a slip because his motion was perfect. He stepped into the throw, looking right toward the receiver, and it just went like straight to the ground, so that had to be like wet hands.
0: Second and 10, left hash, 28-yard line. No score, 13:37 to go, first half. Tigers have 2 in the line, right by the left sideline, 2 to the right. Here's the snap. It's a give again to Covey. He's got room. Then he ran right into a big linebacker and knocked him. Actually, that was Pope, the strong safety. He got 4, but he's brought down at the 33-yard line. So third down, we'll call it 6.
2: It's a big third down here for Memphis. There's no score in this game. Both teams have been kind of feeling each other out. A first down here could do wonders for the Tigers' chances of getting on the scoreboard.
0: Tigers are 1 of 3 in third down conversions. Stokes has trips to the left side. Now they send Brown in motion to the right side.
2: Think he changed the play? Look like it.
0: Covey is to the left of Stokes. Here's the snap and Marcus to throw. Right side has a man caught. He's a yard shy of the first down.
2: Wow.
0: That time it was Aiden O'Callaghan, the tight end, the backup, made the catch, got knocked out of bounds about a yard shy at the 38-yard line. They call him Patches, and the U of M's going to punt the football away. For a minute, I thought they may be going for it. Here's Harrison talking to me, his third punt in the game. with 12:52 to go on that. Here's the snap and a rugby left and a great kick.
2: Good punt.
0: And this time a fair catch
2: good
0: is called
2: punt.
0: For by Irvin, and he caught the ball inside the 15 to put it down at the 14-yard line. 47-yard kick and no return. 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You get a $25 credit on your account. 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Nobody can take control on offense. The defense have flexed their muscles. 12:45 to go, second quarter. 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
0: Surprise, surprise, here in Vegas. No score. 12:45 to go here in the second quarter. 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And they got more electrified vehicles than anybody. Like the electrified RAV4 Hybrid EV at an EPA estimated 40 miles to the gallon. You can go a 580-mile range on a tank of gas. We go downstairs, not too far, where it's actually cool. It's 100 degrees outside. It's dry heat, though.
2: Yeah.
0: Inside, it's actually cold. It's like they say 70, but it feels cooler, Greg Gaston.
1: Well, I don't know if it's cold, Dave, but I'll tell you what. It is a controlled environment. You would think, okay, the players, they don't have to hydrate that much, but you would be wrong. They are absolutely hydrating. We are in the Las Vegas Valley, as Jarbo told us, and the altitude here is over 2,000. So even though we're inside, and it is probably a nice 72 degrees, these guys absolutely are doing the best they can to hydrate and be ready and not cramp. And we haven't seen anything so far, knock on wood, through the early portion of this game.
0: 2,300 feet of altitude. Trips left, tight end on the right side. Jet Thomas, your running back, and he gets the quick snap, and he's hit immediately. Inside man meeting him right there was Ellis
2: Jr.
0: He's the corner from Hendersonville, Tennessee, went to Austin Peay, and that's no gain. The ball right down at the 8-yard line. What a hit by the cornerback.
2: And that's tall, reading your keys and knowing who you got on that offense. He didn't take the fake. He had the quarterback all the way, and he put him on the play.
0: That actually is a loss of 6 yards. It's second and 16.
2: Come
0: here's
2: get
0: the snap. Arnold's in trouble. He's going to run to his left. He's hit hard right at the 12-yard line by Trey McDonald. That's his third tackle in the game. A pickup of 3. It's going to be third down and 12. Under 12 minutes to go in the first half. Still no score. Vegas has yet to have a third down conversion. They're 0-3.
2: Tigers bring in their pass rushers. They swap out 4 guys plus a free safety. So they're going to come after this quarterback and see what he's got here on third and 12.
0: He's standing at his own 6-yard line. Here's the snap. Arnold to throw. He's got a little bit of pressure. Runs to his right.
2: Ooh!
0: Holds onto the ball. Throws to the near side. And that ball is caught for a first down.
2: Wow.
0: At the 26-yard line by D'Angelo Irvin. And I'm telling you, Jackson Arnold hung in and got hit.
2: He took a big lick, and that ball was tailing off almost on the ground. Diving catch by the receiver who was had a defensive back all over him. Great throw and catch by Jackson Arnold
0: put that only where his guy could get it at the 26.
2: Yeah.
0: Great catch by Irvin. First down and 10, their first conversion. 2 to the right. Now they send a man in motion left side. Thomas stays in the game. And the Jet They fake it to him. They throw right side. They got Irvin again. He's wide open. He's got a first down. He steps out of bounds across the 40-yard line.
2: Yeah, both players kind of slipped out of their cut. That allowed the receiver to get open just a little bit to make that catch and turn upfield before the Tiger could get his balance back up under him. But Arnold is hanging in there and making good throws here in the second quarter of this football
0: That's
2: game.
0: That's good for 15. He's 7 of 10 for 62 yards now in the game. Twins left, one right, tight end on the left side. And now it is Glover in the game. Here's the snap. They're going to throw to Glover. He's going to get hit in the backfield. Back at the 36-yard line. That thing was so well read. It was a screen pass. And the Tigers are going to knock him back 5 yards.
2: That's just well played by the free safety coming up to make the tackle. You see the play. You go get the play. Arnold tried to look him off, but there was no looking off the Tiger defense on that play. Loss of, what, 6, 7
0: that
2: yards?
0: That was actually the super sophomore, J.J. Clayton from Florida.
2: Yeah, Clayton
0: made
2: coming
0: that.
2: In.
0: So it'll be second down and 14. The ball on the 37-yard line left hash. Tigers load the box. They bring a linebacker up. Montgomery's up there. Here's the snap. It's Jackson. That's a quarterback run the whole way. Makes one man miss. Gets across the 45 and gets knocked down at about the 48-yard line. He got a great block from his left guard, Colton Thomason, that sprung it for 11. It'll set up third down now. Third down and 3 at the Rebel 48-yard line, right on the right hash.
2: Yeah, Tiger was injured on that play. As one of the free safeties that was coming up that got caught up in all that mash. Jackson Arnold had a big tackle come out and block for him in the front, and that cleared the way for him to get some yardage, a manageable third down here, unless the Tigers can stop him.
0: No score, 9:20 to go here in the first half. Third down and 3 at the 48. Here's Jackson Arnold getting the ball, throwing over the middle. It's caught. It's caught by the tight end, Matt Burns. He's got it in Tiger territory and knocked down at the 40-yard line.
2: Boy,
0: that'll be a pickup of 13. And I got to say, Jackson Arnold is throwing this ball with precision. He's now 9 of 12, and he's nearing the 100-yard mark. They're going to work quick. And as he got it snapped, the Tigers called a quick timeout. So Lance Guidry did not like what he has seen and called that quick T.O.
2: Yeah, Tigers getting gashed here a little bit. UNLV on the Tiger side of the 50, so they call timeout.
0: Hey, Tiger fans, score big for game day meals at Kroger with savings beyond low prices, including digital coupons worth over $600 each week. Kroger, fresh for everyone. All of a sudden, UNLV has found some offense here in their fourth series. No score with 8:51 to go in this half here in Vegas on the Tigers First Horizon Radio Network from Learfield.
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0: All of a sudden, UNLV finding a little bit of, there's 8:51 to go here in the first half. The Rebels have the ball at the Tigers' 39-yard line. They have had this ball now for a bit. This is the eighth play of the drive. They've had the ball for 3 minutes and 45 seconds, and Jackson Arnold's looking like he can really move the ball. He's 9 of 12 now, 86 yards, Greg Gaskin.
1: Wallo, you're talking about a veteran quarterback who has played in the SEC for both Oklahoma and Auburn. He's been there. He's done that. Look, they got a backup in Alex Orji who played in Michigan. So Dan Mullen, who's a quarterback whisperer, he's an offensive coach. He wants to bring in guys who have been there and done that. And what we're seeing so far is him reading the blitz incredibly well. He's standing in the pocket. He has taken some big hits, some big licks by Memphis, but he's been able to deliver. Also, on the design quarterback runs, he's got the pulling guard 77 that's out in front of him, and he's given him some real estate. So this is a real nice-looking drive here by UNLV, led by the veteran.
0: They have moved into Tiger territory at the 39 left hash. First down and 10. Pistol look with Jet Thomas behind. Here's the snap, and Arnold running for his life to the right side. Goes to a man. D'Angelo Irvin underneath makes the catch right at the 38-yard line and got clobbered by who else? Mike Montgomery, the Tiger linebacker. Gain of one.
2: Yeah, that was one of those, it's like, wow, do I keep going and get him? Because he was like one toe on the sideline from going out and getting the flag. But no, they're putting pressure on everybody. They were chasing him really hard. He makes the throw on the run, but it's only good for a one-yard gain.
0: Boy, Charles Huff is really working that side judge, Carlos Owens. Two left, one right. Thomas to the right of the quarterback. Here's the snap, and Jackson's going to throw right sideline, has a man deep, put at the five and into the end zone. That'll be Tavian McNair, and finally we've got Owen this game, a 39-yard strike. Arnold to McNair. The kid from Vegas gets in the end zone. It's 6-0 UNLV.
2: Just a perfectly thrown ball. He looked off the receiver. He looked left, the receiver trying to look up the corner, thinking that, okay, I'm going to run inside. Then he takes off on the fly route, and there was no way that the corner could catch up to him. Perfectly thrown ball. They got him at the goal line, but he had too much momentum, and he fell into the end zone for the touchdown.
0: So an outstanding drive, 9 plays and 86 yards in just 4.5 minutes. Snap down. Here's the kick from Vallejo, and it is good. And the U of M finds themselves in a hole for the first time in the game. They are down 7-0. 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
0: 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Exercise your right to look good. So the sideline does not hang their heads. After the big play and the nice drive by UNLV, Greg Gaston, you were there.
1: Well, though, it's always about positivity with Coach Charles Huff. As soon as that touchdown occurred, and that was a great drive by the Rebels and a great throw by Jackson Arnold, the first thing he did was he ran over, he gathered his guys around, he's patting them on the back, he's encouraging him. He doesn't look at his coaches, he doesn't look at the players that came off the field and make any excuses and point fingers. He was all about positivity, and now the Tigers will get the ball to try to even this game up.
2: That's one thing about that route that they did. Well, that whole drive was predicated on that third down play. Jackson Arnold was absolutely unloaded upon a scramble outside the pocket. got the ball away somehow, and the receiver caught it on the dive for a first down where only the receiver could get it, and that what kept that drive alive and helped get him in the end zone.
0: Here's the run-up and the kick left to right on your radio.

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1: Imoloto and Lucas Conte. A cab ride of 5 yards. It'll be second and five. That was all extra effort from Jalen Carter.
2: Yeah, Jalen Carter's only 5'9 and 190, the sophomore who came to Memphis from Southern Miss. So you talk about good leg drive for a little guy, a smaller guy, rather. He definitely had it on there with a little help from the Hogs up front.
1: Two right, one left. Left hash, second and five at the 30. Tipton is a H-back left side. Here's a quick throw, and a catch is made at the 35. 40 to the left sideline. To the 50-yard line, trying to break away. Can't get there. That's J.D. Jamyre Davis from Ford Worth, a big play of 21 yards, and the Tigers get the ball into UNLV territory at the Rebel 49.
2: Now that's what the Tigers have been wanting to do, get the ball wide and get their guys in one-on-one situations and let them cook, and Jamyre Davis cooked on that play for a first.
1: Two receivers either side, they're both deep. One's on the number, one's near the Bob Dre. Here's the snap and a throw over the middle, and a catch is made at the Rebel 33-yard line. The first catch for Tyshawn Chapman, Doc Chapman, the 5'9 speedster, who is from Virginia. 15 yards and another big play for the Tigers. 23 yards.
2: Bullet
1: then
2: pass.
1: A gash of 15. First down and 10 in the Rebel territory at the 34. To the left is Carter of Stokes. Here's the snap. And a little read. They give it to Carter. Jitterbugs and gets a spot to the line of scrimmage. No gain at the 34. Almost lost a half a yard. Was able to dive forward to save that in the hands of Cam Santee, their middle linebacker. That was just, I think the quarterback was trying to read where it was going to go. Quick snap, and here come the Tigers. Left side, and they're looking hard for the Tigers. Chapman goes in the air in the end zone. No, but a flag, and that's going to be pass interference on Denver Harris, the corner.
2: That was almost the same exact play that UNLV scored on against Memphis. A stop-and-go route by the receiver. Ball in the air. It's coming down. The receiver all over. Gets back in time to just cover the receiver.
1: Doc Chapman just absolutely made a great move and drew that. Now that's 15 yards for pass interference defense, and that is the third penalty in the game now in UNLV, and the walk-off gets the Tigers inside the red zone at the 19. So inside the AutoZone red zone we go. Two left, two right. Carter stays in the game. Stokes in a shotgun, looking at three defensive linemen, three linebackers, five paces back. Ball's in the middle of the field. 7-0 UNLV, 6:14 to go in the half. Here's a quarterback run right up the middle. 10, 5, and down goes Marcus Stokes at the 3-yard line. Another big play. 16 yards. First and goal, Tigers.
2: In a hurry.
1: Aaron Karras did a great job. In the hurry up. Stokes still has Carter to his left. Now they got four in the box. Here's the snap. Carter straight ahead to the two, to the one. Still pushing near the goal line. He's not going to get there. A pickup of two. It'll be second down and goal. Lucas Conte.
2: Oh, what's
1: their
2: the flag?
1: Big tackle up front. And now a delayed flag way back at the 18-yard line.
2: What is this?
1: Let's listen in.
3: During the dead ball period, a sportsmanlike conduct, Memphis head coach.
1: Wow.
3: Down counts. Second down.
1: So Charles Huff, who's been working the sideline judge hard, just got a penalty.
2: Unfortunately, we couldn't hear the end of that, but it's like it was way after the play. The play was over. Everybody was getting up and coming in and then going back to their respective huddles, and then all of a sudden here comes a flag out. So
1: that's
2: I have no 15 idea.
1: 15-yard unsportsmanlike conduct penalty on the sideline. So here we go. First, second down and goal, and the ball's back at the 16. Here's the snap. Stokes wants to throw. Waits, throws over the middle. He's got the tight end, Tipton. He goes airborne at the 2 into the end zone. Touchdown, Tigers. He went over the free safety, Trey Fulton, and the U of M is an extra point away from tying. What a drive. 7 plays, 59 yards, 2.5 off the clock. And that is another Wolf Chase Toyota Tiger touchdown.
2: Wow, you talk about an answer. UNLV scores on their last possession. The Tigers come right back, work the ball down the field. Offensive line gives the quarterback.

0: quarterback time to throw. He finds, goes through his checks down, finds the tight end, and it's touchdown Tigers.
1: Oh, high snap. A great job by Tuck to get it down, and LaForge gets it through. We're tied at 7-7 with 5:24 to go. What an answer by the U of M. Stokes was running. Stokes was throwing. Now he's got 81 yards. Tipton's got his first Tiger touchdown. This ball game is square. No one gets it closer to the game than Sirius XM College Sports Radio. 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
1: Welcome back to Vegas. We're tied 7-all after a dramatic answer by the Tigers. Seven plays, 75 yards. Stokes found Tipton. He went airborne over a safety. We're knotted up at 7. 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You know, sports injuries are no game. You make a play for the best spine pain management and concussion care when you go to the team of experts at Sims Murphy's Clinic, the leaders in brain and spine care. Wow, that was weird that call... sportsmanlike misconduct by the Tigers' sideline. Greg, you were there. What'd you see?
9: Yeah, so Coach Huff wanted the officials to spot the ball and get out of the way because Memphis was trying to hurry up as they were down at the one-yard line, and the officials took umbrage to that, and they gave them the 15-yard unsportsmanlike penalty. But luckily for Memphis, they come back. Hunter Tipton, who's already, I think for sure, the number one weapon for Marcus Stokes, they were able to make it and score. But, boy, that would have been a killer if that cost them a touchdown. Well, but that's just an exuberant coach right there.
1: You went from second and goal at the 1 to second and goal at the 16. That was a big difference. By the way, Tipton now 3 catches, 31 yards, and a touchdown. Here's the run-up by LaForge, and Phil's kick end over end is into the end zone, 3 yards deep. And so the Tigers, again, back up the Rebels, and they'll start at the 25-yard line. What about Tipton, Jarvo? What do you think?
0: Well, first of all, I like the way that the offensive line protected the quarterback in order to give him time to go through his projections, because everybody was covered except Tipton kind of sneaked out over the middle, which was smart on Tipton's part. But then once he got the ball, he knew what to do with it, go straight for the goal line. The free safety was waiting for him at about the 2, and he leaped over him and got in the end zone for the score.
1: Jackson under center, middle of the field. Thomas gets the ball, straight handoff right up the gut. Tigers are there. He gets 3 to the 28-yard line. It'll be second down and 7. We had no offense, great defense in the first quarter. Both series in the second quarter have produced touchdowns.
0: Yeah, there was a lot of fireworks in the second quarter. There were some in the first, but the drives would bog down after a first down or two. But second quarter has gotten underway, and so Jackson Arnold has started to get hot here. Let's see if the Tigers can cool him off.
1: Elijah Kinsler, by the way, responsible for that tackle. Here is a shotgun snap, and Arnold goes to the left side. Got a man wide open. Caught at the 38-yard line and forced out of bounds at the 43-yard line. That was the third tight end they got. Jay Beasley, a kid from Henderson, a suburb here, big suburb. 15 yards, and Yeah, Arnold's really throwing the ball. He's 12 of 15, 125 yards and a touchdown.
0: Well, not only is he throwing the ball, the receivers are doing a great job of making great catches. Several of them have been inches off the turf. We've had a couple of diving catches, and then that one was right on the money, just a dart.
1: Reddick and Lyons, their two best receivers, split to the left side. One man to the right. Here's the snap. Arnold's under center. Fakes to Thomas, now wants to throw, nothing there. Flag where a hold is going to be, caught from behind after a pickup of about four, but it's coming back. Jackson Brown was definitely holding.
10: Personal foul, hands to the face, defense, number 15.
1: Oh, wow.
0: Defense.
10: On pose, at the end of one.
0: Love to see that
10: first down.
1: Wow.
0: Well, that one hurts.
1: That definitely hurts. That's another first down.
0: And we got a Tiger coming off the field, too, right now. He got tripped up there. That Jaden McKinney, the defensive lineman, 6'4", 285 senior. You could see that coming in on the pass rush, he was trying to do a swim technique. He caught the
1: Elijah Kinsler, who's been playing so well.
0: Yeah, he caught the UNLV offensive player right in the face mask.
1: That's the fourth penalty for the U of M in 43 yards. So first down and 10 at the 41. Here's a give to Jet Thomas. Breaks away after he was caught, but not far. He's only going to get two to the Tiger 37-yard line.
0: That's really tough as a defensive lineman. You're doing everything right. You come up with your swim technique to try to get where it's like an arm over, and you try to get into the quarterback. You got a good shot, but you hit the guy right in the face mask and push his head up. And, yeah, that they got to throw a flag on it, unfortunately.
1: Ellis made the stop, second and eight for UNLV at the Memphis Tiger 37. Arnold in a shotgun. He's got Jet to his left. Play fakes. Here he's got pressure. He lets it go right to Jet. Makes a man miss it. The 40 knocked out of bounds at about the 34-yard line. That time Ellis, we're calling his number quite a bit, made the stop, a pickup of four. So it'll be third down and four.
0: I tell you, Jackson Arnold's receivers are doing a really good job of helping him out, because that ball was way high, and Jet Thomas, who's not the biggest guy in the world, was able to climb the ladder and haul it in to pick up several yards for UNLV.
1: So they're 2 of 5 on third down conversions. They've made their last two. They send a man in motion. They got trips left. Here's the snap, and Arnold delay. It's to the Jet. Jet is going to get his way to the 31. He's short. Actually, Darian Jones, their third back, fresh legs, came in, a junior from Kansas City, got two. It's fourth down and two at the 31. What will Dan Mullen do here?
0: It's a long two, too.
1: Well,
0: it's not a short
1: two. The A-list kicked a 50-yarder against UCLA. They're going to go for it.
0: First game, you can expect anything out of this Dan Mullen offense. The Tigers, everybody's got their hands waving. They want the crowd to get into it.
1: And
0: Tiger fans are into it, and sure, UNLV fans.
1: And Kinsler out. They bring him back in. Fourth down, they're going for it. Here's Arnold in a shotgun. Kinsler to his left.
0: Yeah, trying to draw.
1: And the Tigers.
10: Memphis will take their third and final timeout of the half, 30 seconds.
1: So they use a TO here to make sure they got everything set. They had Thomas to the left of the quarterback. I have a feeling that's where it was going to go on the third and short. 7-7, that's our score.
0: That's fourth and short. That's fourth and two.
1: It's fourth. It's not so short. It's fourth and about 2.5,
0: yeah,
1: to be
0: honest.
1: Yeah,
0: it's a long two.
1: You know, the Tennessee Highway Patrol is looking for community-oriented individuals with a passion for helping people to help fill several positions in the Memphis District. They offer an excellent benefits package with a competitive salary plus an extra $10,000 if assigned to Shelby County. 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You will learn more. So that was a 30, a short timeout. Nobody's been able to break free. We're tied at 7. 2:07 to go in the half. Fourth down and two for UNLV at the Memphis 31-yard line. They got to go almost 2.5 yards.
0: Remember, this drive is aided by a hands-to-the-face penalty on an on-rushing Tiger trying to get to the quarterback.
1: Seventh play of the drive. They send two tight ends in motion, Burnett and Burns. They go to the left. Here's the snap. It's going to be a pass. Arnold going right side. He's looking for Jet. He's got him. First down. He made the catch right at the 10-yard line, and he got down to the 5 on the right sideline. What a call by Dan Mullen.
0: Yeah, they got the...
10: That is the two-minute timeout.
1: And the two-minute warning, or the two-minute timeout, comes with a first down and goal at the 6-yard line coming after a pickup of 25 on fourth down and 2.5. Wow. What a job. What a call. I don't know if that comes from Mullen or if that comes from the offensive coordinator, Corey Dennis. But a great call, and it sets them up with 2 minutes to go and a first down and goal at the 6. We take the break. We're back in a minute for the finish of this first half. Tied at 7 here in Vegas on the Tigers First Horizon Radio Network from Learfield.
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1: Tied at 7 for the moment. 2 minutes to go. The 2-minute timeout with Vegas. A big play. It came on a wheel route. We'll get to that in a second. 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They make it easy to find tickets so you can be a part of the action all year long, whether you're buying or selling football tickets. SeatGeek's the official ticket marketplace for Memphis football. 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It's where the back comes out of the backfield. That time, I think Zach Ruffin, the linebacker, got a little bit confused. Jet Thomas was wide open. The Tigers are fortunate that wasn't a touchdown. It's set up at the 6, second and goal from there, Jarvo.
0: Yeah, it was something because he's the inside linebacker, and then he's got a guy coming across his face. Okay, that's my guy. But then all of a sudden, the running back comes out of the backfield on the wheel. He goes wide. And it's, I got to get there. And fortunately, that wasn't a touchdown, but Zach Ruffin showed a lot of speed, and he didn't give up on the play and got him tackled down at about the 6-yard line. So, you know, big plays like that, it's bad, but you don't give up on it. You didn't just let him score. So maybe that'll bode well for the Tigers on this last offensive possession here by UNLV.
1: They are inside the AutoZone red zone. It's really the first time they've had a play inside the AutoZone red zone. Here's Arnold. Gets it. Quarterback draw. Up the middle. Breaks a tackle. Gets inside the 5 and lunges into the end zone. Pick up a 6 and the Rebels again take a lead. That time their best offensive lineman so far in this game, Colton Thomason. He wears number 77. He's a junior, 6'8 monster that weighs 325. He paved the way for Jackson Arnold, who's had a great first half. 8 plays, 75 yards, and the Rebels regain the lead. 13-7, on comes Viela for the extra point. Snap down, kick on the way, it's good. Last year, he didn't miss, and he hasn't so far this year, and it's 14-7, UNLV. Can the Tigers, with some 2-minute magic here, try to tie this thing before the break? They get the ball, we should point out. The second half.
0: Yeah, that's right. You know, if you get a drive out of here and get some points out of it, any kind of points, with 1:56 left here in the half, and then you get the ball back to start the second half. But that was just a very good drive by UNLV. They did what they had to do. The Tigers had them seemingly stuffed there until that play on the wheel route. They got them down there inside the 6, and then they were able to score on the quarterback keeper. But so far, this game has been, I'm punching, you're punching, I'm ducking, you're ducking. And so far, UNLV had the ball last. Let's see what the Tigers do on this possession here that may close out the first half.
1: Planning to drink, don't plan to drive. The Tennessee Highway Safety Office reminds you, fans, don't let fans drive drunk. Manny Covey and Alante Brown are the deep men. We have not had a kick return or a punt return yet. We've got plenty of kicking.
0: Yeah, we have. We've had a lot of punts, and these punters, both from Australia, are showing that they know what they're doing in the land down under to produce punters. I'm just glad the Tigers got a good one.
1: Here's VA's kick, end over end. This is returnable. It is fair caught, though, by Alante Brown right at the 2. The Tigers will get it without any time off the clock at the 25.
0: All right. That's a strategy move right there. No time off the clock. You know what you want to do. They've already been instructed the plays they want to call here in this two-minute drill. 1:56 left on the clock here in the first half. UNLV leads Memphis 14-7. The Rebels just scored on their last possession. Let's see if the Tigers can put one on the board here to end the half.
1: First time we see in the game, Dallin Hayden, the third running back for the U of M. The Tigers have two left and two right. Stokes in a shotgun, play fakes to Hayden. He steps up in the pocket, was going to throw. Now he's going to run. Now he goes to the right side. He's got a man at the 40, 45. It's Chapman, and he lost the ball. Let's see if they say he was down. The ball was at the 43. They're going to call that an incomplete pass. Denver Harris came up with the ball. There's a flag, and I'm not sure he wasn't over the line of scrimmage when he threw the ball.
0: Yeah, he may have been over the line. So that would be moot if he fumbled.
1: There's a huddle here between these Mountain West officials. Christian Watson will let us know here.
0: Oh, he definitely pulled the ball out. He definitely stroked the ball out of his hand. And that would be a fumble because he took two steps with the ball before he got hit. But does the penalty for going across the line negate that?
1: Doc Chapman had it in his hands. There's no question about it. And he had a gain to about the 43-yard line when it was taken away. The question is going to be here.
10: The ruling on the field is a catch, fumble, recovered by the defense. Illegal for a pass, offense. That penalty is a corner.
1: That's what I thought would happen.
10: UNLV.
0: First big bad break of the game, and it goes against Memphis.
1: Yep.
0: And we'll see what the Tigers can do with it here.
1: And that was Stokes. He just started to run and then thought better, and he went across the line of scrimmage when he made that pass. And then, unfortunately, it was complete and stripped, and you decline the penalty, and you get the play, and that's the first turnover in the game.
0: Well, it was a total punch-out by the UNLV defender. Tyshawn Chapman made a great move against the first defender, but cut right into the path of the other one, who was already cocking his arm to swing and knock the ball out. He hit him right on the ball and then yanked it out, fell on top of it, so the ball will go back to UNLV's possession at the Memphis 48-yard line.
1: Yeah, that is just a great defensive play. I didn't think it was all the way at the 48. That may be a break. And that's where UNLV.
0: Well, he picked it up and tried to run with it.
1: They got a minute 43 left here in the half. And here's the snap. Play fake to Thomas. Pass down the right side. And it is caught inside the 15-yard line by Taz Reddix. There was great coverage that time by Amir Foster. And the truth is, the receiver created last-second cushion with a little quick move and made the catch of 33. First down and 10, UNLV into Tiger 15.
0: It was a back shoulder throw, and Amir was on the inside shoulder. The ball, he tried to reach over to knock it away when the ball came in, but he couldn't do it. A perfect throw by Jackson Arnold.
1: Irvin and Reddick split on the left side, two on the right, empty backfield. Jackson fakes the throw, wants to run up the middle, runs into his own man, then is knocked down back near the 17-yard line. No gain.
0: Good defense on the interior for Memphis there. That was the play that they had scored on their previous possession. Arnold taking the direct snap and then running up on the outside.
10: They take their first time.
1: And UNLV calls their first timeout with 1:06 to go. It'll be second down and 10 at the 15-yard line of Memphis, so no gain on that play. Tigers' interior has been tough. Jackson Arnold has been great. He's 15 of 18, 202 yards. And a touchdown and another big play, that is for sure. The Rebels now have 272 total yards. That's 90 more than Memphis's 182.
0: Well, you know, that pass that Stokes threw to Doc Chapman was the right play. It was the right play to make, even if he did step over the line to make it, because Chapman was wide open. He made the catch and got like 8 yards after the catch, but boom, the other defensive back came from its backside and knocked the ball away. And that's what destroyed that play. But, you know, it's sometimes the breaks go against you, and that time it did for Memphis. And let's see if the defense can bow its neck, put the ball down. Let's see if they can stop.
1: Reddix in motion right to left. Two there. They got Thomas in the game, and they fake it to him. And Jackson Arnold gets it away just as he's hit on the right side. That could have been no flag, but that could have been intentional grounding. And this kid, Elijah Kinsler, the redshirt sophomore from Rayburn Gap, Georgia. Went to Southern Miss. He has been all over the place. Here's third down and 10 at the 15.
0: Well, he just overpowered the defensive tackle that was trying to block him. And the quarterback, I don't know how he got rid of the ball. He was on his, he was parallel to the ground when he threw it. Just trying to get rid of it. That's almost a grounding, like you said.
1: They're 2 of 6 on third down conversions. They got two left, bunched in, one right. They send a tight end in motion, left side. Here's the snap. Arnold to throw. Under pressure again. Runs to his right. Throws. Right side. That's out of bounds. That should be incomplete. They're calling it a catch. They're calling it a catch at the 6-yard line by Tashawn Lyons. I got to see a replay on that one. I'm not sure he got a foot in. Here comes the throw. Yes, no, he did. Whoa, I don't know. That's awfully close.
10: UNLV will take their second charge timeout of the half.
1: The Rebels use a timeout here. I wouldn't have done that if I were them, because if they look at it, he may have gotten one of his glute muscles down or an elbow down, but a lot of his body was out of bounds. If that's a catch, that's a great catch, and it looks like it's going to stay. The Tigers are not challenging this at all, and remember, you got two challenges now.
0: I would say that he got his knee
1: down
0: and made the catch.
1: Here's another good look. Let's see.
0: Yeah, he's inbounds.
1: Yeah, knees down. Yeah.
0: It's like, I'd say the difference in this ball game so far has been UNLV receivers have been making some tremendous catchers, pulling the ball off the plastic, and Arnold has been able to put him there and give him a chance to catch it. And that's what has given them the advantage in this game, because there's been some really tough catches to be made, and the UNLV receivers have made them.
1: So here is a fourth down and one at the 6. You stop him here, you don't worry about that turnover. They have opted not to go. They got one timeout left and 50 seconds, so they got time. Jed Thomas in the backfield. Arnold in a shotgun. They got a broken eye, and now Thomas goes in motion, and Arnold's going to keep, lowers his head, gets across the 5-yard line. First down and goal. That was the tight end, Jay Beasley, who was blocking in front.
0: Was
1: that
0: Orgy?
1: Great job. Actually,
0: Orgy.
1: They got Orgy in the game.
0: Yeah,
1: he ran
0: 236.
1: Here's Orgy with trips left. He wants to run again, and we've got a flag, and this one's going to go procedure against the Rebels. So they had first and goal at the 5. It's going to be backed up. Or actually, they put it near the 4. It's going to be backed up to the 9.
0: Yeah, Orgy's there.
1: We're down to 44 seconds. Remember, the Rebels have one timeout remaining.
0: Orgy's their big, you know, short yardage guy, because 6'4", 236, and he's just a battering ram out there, and he was able to pick up that first down.
10: Offense, number 74, 5-yard penalty.
1: Well, you know what?
10: Mays first down.
1: And he was the right. He was the guy that ran the play.
10: He set the game clock to 34 seconds and started from our ready play signal. Thank you.
1: 34 seconds. Wow, that's a loss of 10 seconds. Orgy was the one that ran for the first down.
0: Right.
1: He weighs 240.
10: Please reset the game clock to 36.
1: 36
10: the
1: seconds.
10: Play ended at 46. 3-6. Thank you.
1: Well, it was at 44. Well, they got it at 36. They have four receivers left side. Jet Thomas to the left of Arnold, back in the game. Here's the snap. Handoff. Arnold cuts inside, gets to the 7. Kinsler again making the stop.
10: UNLV will take their third
1: and they use their final timeout. So it's going to be second and goal at the 6. It's 26 seconds left. Now they've got to throw the ball. If they don't throw it here, or throw it and you stop them, they're going to have to get that field goal team out quick.
0: And this is this drive was set up by the Tigers fumbling on their last possession inside of the 50-yard line. Memphis was getting the ball back after a drive and fumbled the ball.
1: Let's go downstairs to Greg.
9: So you got a lot going on right here. As you said, Orgy gets into the game. You see him get the first down. Then he stays in for another play, and the cadence is all messed up because they're used to the Arnold cadence. It costs him 5 yards. For Memphis, you mentioned that catch that was made by UNLV. Memphis couldn't challenge because they used all three of their timeouts. So they couldn't even challenge that, but it was a great catch.
1: They would have lost the challenge for
0: sure.
1: So here we go. The ball's sitting at the 6.5-yard line on the right hash. UNLV's really got to throw the ball because they are out of timeouts with 26 seconds to go. Jackson in a shotgun. Jet Thomas to his left. They send a tight end in motion. They got three receivers to the right. Here's the snap, and Arnold running to his left wants to throw. He's under duress. Throws it underneath to a tight end. He's caught back at the 16.
0: Great play.
1: Keaton Burnett made the catch. The Tigers were all over it. It's third and 15. 12 seconds left to go. 9 seconds left to go. Now they under center, and they're going to chunk it.
0: Down it.
1: On fourth down now, they'll send in field goal team. So they played that wisely. They used the time down to four. This will be the last play. They just absolutely got him under center. And he downed the ball like you can. That stops the clock with four. On comes Viela for the field goal. It'll be put down at the 22. It'll be a 32-yard attempt. Here's the snap. Kick on the way. No good! The Tigers turn the ball over.
10: The field goal is no good.
0: Wow.
1: Late in this half, it does not bite them. And so they're only down 14-7 at the break. Wow.
0: And get the ball to start the second half.
1: Want to bank like a Tiger? You got to check out First Horizon, the official bank of the Tigers. And Tiger fans everywhere. So the Tiger fans are ecstatic. It looked for a second like this was going to be 21-7. Then you thought for sure 17-7. But the Tigers get away with a bad, bad turnover late in this first half. And a missed field goal makes it a touchdown game at the break. And as Jarvo just reminded everybody, the U of M will get the ball to start the second half. At the break, 14-7. Jeff Brightwell's got your halftime show. It comes your way in a moment. What a game here in Vegas on the First Horizon Radio Network from Learfield.
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21: At the half in Las Vegas, and UNLV leads the Memphis Tigers 14-7 through one half of a play. 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Russell Copeland joining us. And Russell, Tigers dodged a big bullet there late. The fumble, they had it at the five-yard line. Tigers able to make the defensive plays and a missed field goal. And it remains just a one-possession game with possession to start the second half.
22: Well, I think the defense did a really good job of preventing the football to get into the end zone and also didn't get a chance and they missed the field goal.
2: I think more than less than the turnover, I think it stopped the momentum for the Tigers. But I think it's been a really good chess match going back and forth. I think we need to get more pressure on the quarterback. He's been really, really hot. But I think the Tigers did an outstanding job of being able to bounce back after the first initial score. But being down only 7 points, how that half was ending, I think is good for the Tigers. They get the football back.
21: Well, anytime you get 43 yards and penalties and you have the only turnover in the game, a one-possession game, you'll take that. 4 penalties for 43 yards of the Tigers. 4 penalty, 35 yards for UNLV, who's outgaining Memphis right now, 277-182. It's a 203-100 advantage in the air. Tigers out rushing UNLV 82-74 at this point. So the Tigers' offense is balanced 182. However, UNLV got going. You talked about Jackson Arnold really got going after a slow start. Right now, he's 17 of 21, 203 yards in that touchdown.
2: I think when you look at the offensive coordinator, it's been really a chess match. But Corey Dennis has been able to call up some really big plays in critical situations. When you look at the first touchdown, took advantage of a blitz, a corner blitz by the Tigers, was able to get the wide receiver on the safety for a double move for the touchdown. And then I think another big play when you were able to get your back out of the backfield, runs a shoot right up the sideline. But I think overall the Tigers can go back and regroup to get the football back. Only being down 7 still bids good for the Tigers.
21: Marcus Stokes, 8 of 12, 100 yards, 1 touchdown. We saw him shaky a little bit early, some underthrows, the one high pass that we thought could have been a pick 6, but he settled in. But it looks like offensively they're going to kind of pound it on the ground right now, try to ease him up. He's moving up a division here. The speed of the game much, much faster.
2: I think the comfortability, as you talked about it, getting into the second quarter, being able to see defenses, he was able to settle down and he was able to hit some big plays. I really like how he's been able to utilize his legs to be able to extend the play. I think he's going to have to do that a little bit more. But I want to see the Tigers be able to come up with some explosive plays offensively.
21: Tigers again trail it 14-7 at the half in Las Vegas, and they'll get the ball to start the second half. No one gets you closer to the game than SiriusXM College Sports Radio. 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
21: 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Tiger fans looking to expand your retail brand just across the bridge from Memphis. 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Tigers have held UNLV to 14 points. One thing looking at this game so far, Russell, I think they've done a solid job against the run. That's where they wanted to stop them, holding UNLV to 74 yards. But Jackson Arnold has been able to get over the top a couple of times. One on the first touchdown was a blitz where you talked about the safety rotating over and kind of got stalled out and burned on that one. And then they've gone over the top a couple of more times.
2: That was a really, really good call. But I think overall the Tiger defense has done a really good job on third down, holding them to 25%. On the flip side of it, I think the Tigers have been held to 25% as well. They have to be able to convert some third downs. But I talked about in the pregame, it's about explosive plays. We're losing the explosive play battle, so we have to even that up, get some explosive plays, and also get a turnover down, one turnover.
21: It'd be interesting to see. So it's our first game with Coach Huff as the coach for Memphis. We'll see what he, Coach Decker, and Coach Guidry, what kind of adjustments, what they see out of there. Obviously, they're going to be looking at Jackson Arnold, but we'll also see if Dan Mullen tries to get his run game going and try to flip things on the Tigers.
2: And when you look at it, not being able to get your run game, both teams can be able to throw some spot passes outside, some quick passes underneath that can be able to be the same as passing the football. But I think the Tigers, it's been hard for them to be able to find lanes. I think they need to be able to go to their RPO game and take advantage of the linebackers that are inside the box.
21: Right now, Stokes again, 8 for 12. He's targeted 4 receivers, Tipton with 3 catches, Chapman with 2, Davis with 2, Colonel with 1. So 8 catches so far coming from 4 different receivers, and that's something that obviously you'll want to see expand throughout this. He's got a whole other half to do it here, but we'll see how that plays out in the second half.
2: Yes, you know, I really like the matchup with the tight end. I think we can get some plays with the tight end across the middle, but being able to spread the football out, I think he's done a tremendous job. But more importantly, he has protected the football, and now the receivers are the ball carriers. They have to do the same.
21: One thing we have seen, you and I talked about this, what we thought we might see out of Stokes, we did see at a couple of rushes, 24 yards. Not afraid to get out there. If he sees a gap, he won't sit back in the pocket. If he doesn't have someone open, he's going to take off.
2: Yeah, he's really done a good job with his legs by extending the play. And I think now that's why you have an extra linebacker that's in the box. And like I said, going to the RPO game, I think we can hit some big plays with the slants and being able to throw the football behind the linebacker since they're playing so close to the line of scrimmage.
21: Tigers trail it 14-7 at the half at UNLV. A lot of other Tiger sports going on. We'll tell you about those when we come back after this timeout on the First Horizon Tiger Network from Learfield.
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21: 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Well, outside of Tiger football, a couple of sports already underway. Memphis women's soccer, nationally ranked, and after a 1-1-1 start, Tigers got a big win this week on the road, a 3-1 victory in Oxford against Ole Miss. They're back home Thursday night to host Houston at the Park Avenue campus. Meantime, men's soccer out to a 2-1 start after shutting out Belmont Nashville 2-0. Then Monday night, they face the two-time national champion, a 9-time Final Four qualifier, North Carolina, in a game that had to be moved to the former home at Mike Rose. The Tigers came away with a 3-2 win. Head coach Richard Mulrooney.
0: Carolina, we had a certain game plan. If you sort of watched Belmont, we were more pressing up. Just thought that that was a better way to play Belmont. For this one, it was a mid-block, knowing that, yeah, they have some speed. Their right winger probably should be in the Olympics. But in saying that, try to limit that or whatever and pull them out. And obviously, you can sort of see we had some possession, but those goals came off counters. And obviously, you can see the danger we have for crosses in and finishing them off. So doesn't always play that way. I would have loved to have seen it out 3-0 and not give up two. But that's a hard team to shut out. And obviously, we were bending at the end. Give the guys credit. We didn't break. We were able to see it out. But there was a certain way to play North Carolina. It's with respect, knowing that they're capable any and every time. But I also respect our guys, knowing that we could score goals and obviously slow them up enough to, you know, not beat us.
21: Men's soccer at Butler on a Monday. Then they're back home Friday night against UNC Asheville at the Park Avenue campus. Volleyball fell to Vanderbilt this afternoon in Nashville. The Tigers face the College of Charleston tomorrow at 1 o'clock. 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
21: 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Enjoy a world-famous burger while listening to live music after the game. Hang out at one of the best patios in town. Cooper's proud to support Tiger football. All right, Russell, we've talked about what we've seen in the first half. Tigers had the first opportunity to get on the board in the second half. What are a few things you want to see in the second half from Memphis?
2: Well, I think momentum has definitely swung. Really a great job by the defense and field goal block team to not allow any points going to the half. I think we get the football back, be able to take what the defense gives them, put together a nice drive, either get a score or either be able to flip field position by getting a punt toward midfield.
21: Well, you got to take it as a momentum swing, Russell, because when they had the ball, you know, first and goal at the 5-yard line, a chance for them to go up 21-7, two possession game, they would have all the momentum. You've got to really think that defensive stand there and the missed field goal gives you the momentum coming into the second half.
2: Well, really, this is where you want to be. 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Only down 7 points, 14-7 on the road to get the football back. Now it's time to be able to put together a nice drive and hopefully put some points on the board to start this second half.
21: All right, Russell, we'll talk to you in the postgame. Tigers trail at 14-7. Well, Russell and I will be in the studio for the post game. 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In the meantime, we'll take our time out. We come back. Dave Ocean, Jarvis Greer, Greg Gasson take you through the second half as the Rebels lead the Tigers 14-7 on the First Horizon Tiger Network from Learfield.
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15: We welcome you back to Allegiant Stadium here in Las Vegas. We got a game. It's 14-7 UNLV, but the Tigers get the ball to start the second half. You look at the numbers and 277 total yards to 182. Tigers down by 95 there. The U of M only ran 26 plays, 42 for the Rebels. And you look at time of possession, it's almost minus 8 minutes, like 18:59 to 11:01. So that's a big difference. I don't know if there's concern there. You're still in the game and you got the ball. What are they thinking down on the sidelines? Let's go down to Greg Gaston.
16: Well, there is a little concern about that time of possession. They got to flip the script in the second half. You can't have 11 minutes with the ball. You got to be able to produce more on offense. But they were ecstatic about the way that half ended. It could have easily been, as you mentioned on the play-by-play, a two-touchdown lead for UNLV. It could have been a 10-point lead for UNLV, and they were able to get a missed field goal out of that because they never gave up. And now they're hoping that that momentum after a visit to the locker room will show in this first drive to open up the second half.
15: Darvo, your thoughts?
18: Yeah, it's the same thing. You can't give up 9 minutes in possession against a team like UNLV. Remember, this team won 10 games last year. They're a good team. Dan Mullen is a good coach. And so, and you're playing in their place where they've got one of the best crowds that they'll have all year. There's more than they were expecting 30. I would say there's at least that many here, 30,000. There's a good contingent of Tiger fans here, too, to augment that crowd a little bit. But it's just, you know, Memphis just needs to get the ball in the end zone. You got a chance to score on this opening possession. And I think Marcus Stokes started to, once he had that good run, remember, started to settle down a little bit. I think, okay, he made the mistake on going across the the first down line marker,
15: yeah,
18: and made the pass, but it was the correct play because the guy was open.
15: Well, he
18: just
15: settled
18: happened
15: down.
18: To step one more step.
15: He was shaky early on, and he settled down, and you know that was just a play that he actually completed the pass too.
18: Yeah, he completed the play. But it was the right play to make. It's just unfortunate
15: you can't run
18: that
15: across the
18: UNLV forced a fumble out of that.
15: Yep,
18: because that was a first down play. But here we go for second half action. Big Tiger comeback.
15: Tigers left to right. Here is the kick, and it's going to be taken by Alante Brown. He's taking it at the 5. 10, up the right side, 15, across the 20, still on his feet, near the 30-yard line, and to the 31-yard line. He goes out of bounds. A good return in the best starting position for the U of M in the game.
18: Charles Huff working the official still down there. He had wanted a flag because they kind of like rolled him down on the out of bounds. He never did go down on his own. But Charles Huff, man, interesting character. He's going to do everything he can to give his team every advantage. And if it means working the officials, he's going to work them.
15: Covey's going to start at running back. Marcus Stokes, your quarterback. You've got Jermaine Hayes deep on one side. He's the speedster we were told would have a big, big impact on this game. Here's the snap and the fake. No, they're going to give it to Covey. He makes two men miss, gets across to 30, gets to the 35-yard line, a pickup of five. Aaron Karras, the right tackle, doing a good job of paving the way.
18: The Tigers have been getting good yardage on first down. Remember, they lead in the rushing category, 82-74 at the half. So they've run the ball against UNLV. Let's see if they can just keep running it. Run it into the end zone. That'd be great.
15: Carter at 30. Covey had 28 in the first half. Now he's got 33. Here's the snap, and a give to Covey. Puts his foot on the ground, cuts to the left, gets across to 35, is spun down at the 36.5. He'll only get a yard and a half in that time. Kamuela Keawehu makes the stop, the kid from Hawaii. Third down and three. Here's the quick snap.
18: There you go.
15: And a quick throw and a catch at the 40-yard line for a first down. That was caught by the aforementioned Jermaine Hayes.
18: Yeah, Jermaine was out there. It was just a quick stop route. The ball was right on target as soon as he turned around, right past the sticks. First down, Memphis.
15: Two right, two left. Ball at the 41-yard line. Left hash. Three-man front is what they're looking at. Covey stays in the game to the left of Stokes. He looks over at the bench. He's now got the call from Kevin Decker. Taking his time. Play clock still at 10. Claps. Here's the snap. Play fake. Here's the throw. Slant over the middle. It's caught.
18: Wow.
15: At the UNLV 48-yard line by Jermaine Hayes. Two catches in a row by the speedster. That one's good for 11.
18: You talk about a frozen rope. That was a dart right in the bullseye.
15: Quick snap. Play fake Covey. Deep throw. Right seam. Caught! In stride! That time it's Stanko Burnside. He goes the distance. 48 yards. And the Tigers are right back in it. He beat the corner Avery Helm. And the U of M gets the Wolf Chase Toyota Tiger touchdown.
18: Stinky, stanky, stunkle. Burn, baby, Burnside. Burn that defensive back all the way down the field. Perfect throw, by the way, off the play-action fake from Marcus Stokes right into, like, manna from heaven. And he just waltzed into the end zone to hopefully tie this football game up with
15: the extra point. Now Stokes is 11 of 15, 164 yards and two touchdowns. Here's LaForge. His kick for the extra point right down the middle. This game is tied. Five plays, 70 yards. The big one, the catch by Stanko Burnside, the sophomore from Starkville, Mississippi. A defensive back to start there. He wanted to be a receiver. Charles Huff said, come here. We'll make you a receiver. He just tied this game all up.
18: That's the way you want to do it. You take players that feel like they're not playing in where they're supposed to be, and you give them a chance, and they produce for you.
15: 14 all with just a minute and 53 gone here in the third quarter in Vegas. All knotted up on the Tigers. 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
15: We welcome you back here in Vegas, State Lotion, Jarvis Greer, Greg Gasson on the sidelines. We're enjoying this one. The Tigers have tied it again. They were down 7-0. They made it 7-7. And they were down 14-7 at the break. They have just tied it in under 2 minutes of this third quarter. 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
16: You know, it's interesting with this team and this roster makeup with all these new players. It's almost like an Ellis Island, and I'm not talking about Ellis. We're talking about a coach who will take players and give them opportunities. Stonka Burnside was a defensive player at Mississippi State. His career high in receiving yardage coming into this game was -2. We got other players like Patches O'Callaghan, who caught a pass earlier in the game. He was a linebacker at Weber State last year. Again, you come to Memphis under Charles Huff, he's going to give you those opportunities.
18: And that was just a great play, too, by Burnside, who just went on a go route, and the ball was perfectly thrown, and he went on a go toward the goal line and scored.
15: Here's the run-up by, actually, Tarek Abin-Basic. And the
18: ouch
15: returner going to try to return it and gets knocked down.

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1: Yeah. This may take a minute. If he got the breath knocked out of him, it's going to take a minute. But he's moving his arms and his legs, so he probably got the breath knocked out of him because that was like, oh.
2: This is Jet Thomas, by the way, who decided he was going to return it. Uh-huh. You know he's a tough cookie, and I mean he got creamed.
1: Oh, yeah.
2: But it's the Tiger that is hurt. Incidentally, Greg Gaston mentioned -2 for Burnside when he was at Mississippi State.
1: I think, yeah, that's what he said.
2: That was 48 yards he just got. -2 to 48 yards.
1: So 48 yards, so. All right, now the player's about to get on his feet. I think
2: we're,
1: he got the
2: breath. We're trying to see who it is. He's going to be able to walk it off in his own steam. It's actually Ellis Ellis. You were correct.
1: It is Ellis Ellis, and he's kind of limping. I thought they were working on his midsection, but he's limping off there. His left leg is a little bit gimpy.
2: Well, that's really sad because that's your,
1: one of your corners.
2: Three corners that you're rotating in and out. Let's go down to Greg.
3: Yeah, you hate to see that. He is putting a little bit of weight on that foot ankle area as they help him off the field. He'll head over to the tent and they'll further examine him. He's getting some pats on the helmet from his teammates, and the coaches are coming out as well. As I see him walk by in front of me, it looks like he's in a lot of pain. But again, he's putting a little bit of pressure on that leg. Hopefully that will bode well, but he is really in a lot of pain, guys, being helped over to the tent.
2: You know, he's going to the Campbell Clinic tent. Here's the thing that strikes me. You look at the defensive line, that's probably the deepest position. You only got two linebackers, so you're pretty deep there with numbers. It's your corners that might be your thinnest room on the defensive side.
1: Ellis Ellis was coming in from the outside to get to the middle to make that tackle and got pushed from the side, and he may have twisted something when he got pushed because he went down after that. He didn't even make contact with the return man on that play, and he went down in a heap.
2: Kohl's has the back-to-school styles that'll spoil them at prices that'll spoil you, from jeans and tees to sneakers and more, which means you can do it all without overdoing your budget when you shop at Kohl's and Kohl's.com. So this put a little damper on things here as the Rebels now get set to try to run their offense and see if they can regain the lead. Jet Thomas, who was taking a chance on returning that football, he's back in at tailback. He's to the left to Jackson Arnold, who had a great first half. They send a tight end in motion. They got two receivers left, one on the right side. Here's the snap, and Arnold fakes. Now he's under pressure, throws the ball away. He was looking at Jet Thomas. That time, the Tigers were very well aware, and it was Zach Ruffin who got burned the last time. He was all over Jet Thomas that time, incomplete. And the Tigers again had pressure on Jackson Arnold.
1: And Jaden McKinney was on the rush, the defensive lineman, 6'4", 285, the senior out of Collierville High School, and also Southern Miss. He put the pressure on Arnold, made him turn the other way and throw the ball away. Good pressure.
2: That is his second big play. They split two left, two right. Jet to the right of Jackson Arnold, the U of M rushing four. They send a man. It's the running back in motion, and here's a quarterback draw, and there's a seam that's wide open. 25, 30, 35, 40, 45, 50, all the way down inside the Tiger 40 and out of bounds at the 31-yard line. He had 40 yards in the first half running. Again, it's Colton Thomason, who got injured at the end of the second quarter, who set it all up, and Arnold goes 54 yards running the football. He's now got 94 yards in the game.
1: It was just a smart play by him because he noticed the Tigers were in man on the outside and they split everybody out wider. When the middle opened up, boom, there was nobody there, just green grass, and he took off running.
2: They bunch in everybody but one receiver. Arnold under center, straight handoff. Jet Thomas looks to get outside, does get outside, 30, 25, and knocked out of bounds near the sticks at the 22. That time, Jay Beasley was out blocking the tight end. The Tigers almost got him in the backfield, but he was just too quick for the corner.
1: I think that's

0: play that they ran it quickly after the 54-yard run. The Tigers a little gassed there, and he was able to step out of a tackle and pick up 9 yards, almost the first down. So the Tigers made several substitutions, get some fresh bodies in there.
1: Dylan King saved what would have been a touchdown. First down, or second down, and less than a yard at the 21-yard line. Arnold under center, straight handoff. Jet. We'll get the first down right at the 20-yard line. Got stood up there. Jet's been held somewhat in check. He's got just 11 carries and 42 yards. That's it.
0: Yeah, the Tiger defense have been keying on him. They know what he can do. He was a 1,000-yard rusher. What, 1,036 yards last year with 12 touchdowns on the ground, and he caught like 300 or 400 yards more receiving the ball. So he's a really good player, not that big like the Tigers running back. But, man, he has the credentials, 1,000 yards.
1: There at the AutoZone red zone, first to 10. Here's the snap to Arnold. Wants to try to pass. Can't. Going to turn to his right and run the football, and it gets knocked down back at the 22. He'll lose a yard and a half or two as the Tigers' defense just converged.
0: Now, here's where all this work that you did in the summer in the heat, in the summer, working hard, just put the ball down, let's play. You got your guts kind of burning right here because that was a long run by the quarterback, but you got to come up and make a stop here to keep UNLV from doing something, doing any more damage in a tie game, 14-all with 10:27 left in the third quarter.
1: Empty backfield, trips left to right. Here's the snap. Arnold under pressure, throws over the middle, caught at the 10 to the 5 into the end zone, touchdown. Caden McGee for UNLV. They march right down with an answer of their own. Six plays, 53 yards. Took them 2 minutes and 15 seconds. And pending an extra point, it's 20-14.
0: Just a good play. They drop everybody. They send everybody deep on the outside, and then they curl the slot receiver over the middle against the linebacker. Arnold just lost it out there to him, and it's a foot race between a slot man and a linebacker, and you know who's going to win that. Good play by UNLV.
1: Here's Vilea on for the extra point. He missed a chip shot field goal to end the first half, but he makes that extra point. He's 3 for 3 in that department, and UNLV regains the lead by a score of 21-14. No matter where you're watching the game, the clean, crisp taste of a Bud Light turns into a win, and there's nothing easier to enjoy than that. Bud Light, easy to drink, easy to enjoy. Well, we're enjoying this one. Back and forth now we go. The Tigers will get the ball back, and again, they're down a touchdown, 21-14 with 10:15 to go here in the third in Vegas on the Tigers First Horizon Radio Network from Learfield.
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1: We got a game here in Allegiant Stadium in Las Vegas. The Rebels of UNLV regain the lead 21-14. What a show Jackson Arnold's putting on. 225 yards, 2 touchdowns throwing. Now he's got 92 yards and a touchdown running. So 317 total yards and 3 touchdowns for the former Auburn quarterback. 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Don't wait. Pounce on this deal. So we saw Ellis go down earlier on the kickoff return. Let's go downstairs to Greg and get an update.
8: Well, it's not good. He was carted off the field.
9: Number 12
8: with
9: Memphis has reported as
8: with medical personnel with him on the cart. They'll take him inside the locker room. They'll probably do x-rays. Like I told you, he was putting a little weight on the foot, but it's I'm unsure of right now whether that's a foot or an ankle injury, but it's a lower leg injury, and Ellis Jr. will not be returning.
0: Yeah, that was really tough because he got pushed on that on going after the return man, and as he was falling down, he like ran into a bunch of legs, and he may have gotten leg whipped down, and something may have popped. Let's hope not. I'm not going
1: to
0: guess on
1: that. Here's Alonte Brown getting it at the goal line to the 10, cuts to the sideline, 15, 20, to the 30. Dukes across the 40, and he's knocked out of bounds near the 45-yard line. Let's see where they're going to put this ball. 43-yard line. That'll be a 43-yard return. He had a 31-yarder the last time. And a great block that time by Tylon Nash, a linebacker on special teams blocking. And the Tigers get set in pretty good field position to start their second series this half. They scored on the first one. They trail 21-14. Here's Covey to the right of the quarterback, Marcus Stokes. Two on the numbers on the left side, one on the right. It's actually Jalen Carter in. Here's the snap. They fake to him. Left side quick pass. Caught near the 50-yard line. And that time Jermaine Hayes, who had two catches on that last series, caught it at the 49, went down right there. A pickup of six, second down and four with 9:50 to go. Here in the third, the Tigers trailing 21-14.
0: Yeah, they're just looking at the safeties are high. They're going to throw it in front of them. Make the catch. You got 6 yards.
1: Two lined up on the right on the numbers. One by the boundary on the left side. The tight end, Hunter Tipton, goes in motion left side. He's on the numbers there. Two and two receivers. Carter to the left of Stokes. Ball's on the left hash right at the 49. Here's the snap and a fake, and Stokes is going to run for it. He's got the first down. Breaks the tackle, gets inside the 40-yard line of UNLV, and he just almost broke it for what would have gone the distance. He gets 15 yards, and they're going to put him down at the 36-yard line of UNLV.
0: That's just one of those little quick hitters that they've been working on. We saw him do that in practice. Quarterback takes the snap and then immediately takes off. There's no pretense of anything, and he got a good block up front. Gets a first down.
1: Everything spread. Two right, one left. They move Tipton to the right tight end spot. Carter to the left of Stokes on first and 10. Left hash. 36. Here's the snap. Big hole for Carter. Breaks the tackle.
0: Goodbye.
1: 30, 20, 10. We're going to see this thing tied up. Jalen Carter, super sophomore, 36 yards. A Wolf Chase Toyota Tiger touchdown, and it's 21-20.
0: That was a ticking time bomb. They've been waiting for that play. He's had a couple of 10-yard runs already. So has Manny Covey off that little off-tackle play. This time, the safety made a mistake. He tried to come up to the inside. Carter broke to the outside, and there was nobody else there. Green grass in the pasture. Touchdown, Memphis!
1: Here's Phil LaForge for the extra point. 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Three plays, 57 yards. We've had big plays from all kinds of folks. Carter got the last one, the 36-yard scamper. It's 21-all here in Vegas on the First Horizon Radio Network from Learfield.
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1: What a game here in Las Vegas at Allegiant Stadium. 21-21. Every time the Tigers find themselves behind, they find a way to answer. They have different guys doing it. It was just a great run by Jalen Carter. But that was all set up by the second really good return by Alante Brown. Go ahead, Greg Gaston. You saw it right there in front of you.
8: I did, Wolo. 43 yards on that return. Alante Brown is a redshirt sixth-year player, so he's actually in his seventh year with a college, including 4 years at Nebraska, two at Michigan State, and now a member of the Tigers. One of two players in this game, with UNLV's Justin Flo being the other, in their seventh year. Both graduated high school in 2020. That was the COVID year.
1: Tarek Ahmed Basic, who's been doing the kickoffs at a different number, transfer from Michigan State, gets his leg into this, and this is well over the head of Jet Davis, and the Rebels will start at their own 25. 21-all, 8:38 to go, third quarter. The first quarter was scoreless.
0: Yeah, it was.
1: That's an action since then, huh?
0: It's like the fights that they have here in Vegas. The first couple of rounds, the heavyweights, you know, they're feeling each other out. And then, boom, it gets into a slugfest as it gets into the later rounds. And here, that's like from the second quarter on, it's just been like haymaker after haymaker.
1: So the Rebels will have it at their own 25-yard line. Let's see if they go with the Jet again, or is it Jalen Glover? To the left of Arnold, here's the snap, and they give it to the running back who just goes up the middle, keeps the leg going, and Jalen Glover, kid who transferred from Utah, gets about four. That was really good work by Austin Boyd, their center, who kept his feet going, and Glover followed. He weighs 210, and they get 4 yards to the 26.
0: Yeah, that's something. Both these teams have smallish running backs, their first two, but they both have really good leg drive, and we saw it from UNLV's version on that play.
1: They send the tight end in motion. He was a wide receiver. Now he lines up as a tight end on the right side. Here's a high snap. Arnold's got it. Gives it to Glover. Goes off the right hand. Side makes three-man miss. Gets to the 40. Gets outside 50. Down the right sideline. Over the 30 and finally down near the 25-yard line. Dylan Smith was able to stop him, but a big gash play there. 43 yards and the 18th first down in the game for UNLV. The U of M, by the way, was 14 first downs in this game.
0: They just couldn't wrap him up. He had made too many jitterbug moves in there. They had him surrounded, but he kind of like squeezed out like a peach pit, as we say, and cut to the outside, and he's got a lot of speed, but the Tigers were able to catch him before he could get all the way into the end zone. So inside the AutoZone red zone at the 15, 16,
1: 17. No, they're not quite there yet. They are at the 27-yard line. First down and 10. They send a receiver starts to go in motion, and all of a sudden this play was not good, and Dan Mullen just quickly called timeout.
0: This could be tough, call timeout on your this early in the second half.
1: He just did not like the way that play was going to develop, and he came out on the field to call that timeout. Hey, Tiger Nation, as fans of a well-oiled machine, get your next professional oil change in about 15 minutes. 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Well, it's kind of late there now, so you better wait till tomorrow.
0: Yeah. If you know, what time is it back home right now? It is 10:30, 11:30.
1: It's 11:30. We're just getting underway, baby.
0: Yeah,
1: we're just getting
0: going.
1: Started.
0: Yeah.
1: 21 all the Rebels are now over 400 total yards, 410. And they have run the ball for 185 yards. Jalen Glover stays in. Jet Thomas getting a breather. Jackson Arnold in a shotgun with Glover to his right. He's got two receivers left and a tight end on the left side. Here's the snap, and Arnold wants to throw. He's under pressure. He's sacked finally back at the 33-yard line. It's Elijah Kinsler and Jamon Tapp. They sandwiched him. They got him back at the 33, a loss of six.
0: That's Kinsler and Tapp. Is that your next law firm? They got him. They came from either side, both sides of the defensive line, and they sandwiched the quarterback, and they make him eat the ball.
1: That would make me if they were doing law together as a firm, would be injury law, wouldn't it?
0: Injury law firm. That's correct.
1: There it
0: is. Kinsler and Tapp.
1: Second down and 16. Here's the snap and a play fake. No, they're going to give the ball. Outside. It's Glover trying to get outside. He's not going to get there. You got a hold call coming. And back at the 34, a loss of one. There's Ian Foster. The star of this team makes his first big play as a Tiger.
0: Yeah, he's the nickelback that's in there. He's got a nose for the football. Had, 80 tackles from that position last year at Southern Miss. And let's see what the call is.
12: Holding. Offense. Number 72. Memphis has declined the penalty.
1: Yeah.
12: Third down.
1: I love that. I love that. Not taking that because it's going to be third down now at
0: still
1: about 17. With the ball back near the 34-yard line. If you take that, you're giving Jackson Arnold and company a couple
0: more opportunities. Yeah.
1: This one, now you stop him here, and the kids already missed a 32-yarder, so we'll see what they do. They're going to send trips to the right side, two to the left, empty backfield, with the ball at the 34-yard line, left hash. Arnold gets the snap. Here comes the pressure. Throws over the middle. Incomplete!
0: Great coverage.
1: They were looking for Caden McGee. Is there a flag on the play? No. That time, Zach Ruffin again with great coverage.
0: Yeah, they try to sneak that receiver out over the middle after they send everybody deep, and Ruffin is just right there. Oh, he was just all over him. It was just perfect play. There's no call to be made right there. The referee is standing right there eyeballing it right from the start. Is he on him? Yes, but he's not interfering with his ability to catch the ball. And so that is... great defense.
1: They're going out for it on 4th and 17.
0: Don't jump. Well, if they jump, it doesn't matter.
1: From the 34. Empty backfield. Arnold takes the snap. They're going for it. He's got time. He throws over the middle. Caught at the 20. Down near the sticks. He's a yard shy.
0: He's short.
1: Down at the 18. He had to get to the 17. The Tigers are going to get the ball. They went to the same play to Caden McGee. Made the catch.
12: First down.
1: But he did not get it. And the U of M finally gets UNLV to blink.
0: And that's the second big defensive effort by the Tigers. The first one came at the end of the first half when they forced UNLV to miss a field goal after the Tiger offense gave up the ball in a fumble on the negative side of the 50-yard line. Here they come up on a fourth and long, and they hold UNLV just short. Tiger offense back on the field.
1: They've got an opportunity for their first lead in the game. They split two right, one left. Carter's in it, running back to the left of Stokes. Here's the snap. It's Carter up the middle. He finds a seam. He gets across the 20, gets all the way to the 25, a pickup of seven. Actually, that was Dallin Hayden in the game, stopped by Tui Elamotu.
0: Dallin Hayden, the former CBH star who went to Ohio State out of high school, then to Colorado, getting the ball here in the third quarter.
1: Got seven on that. Second down and three. The ball at the 25 on the right hash. Stokes looks over, gets the call from Kevin Decker, looking at a three-man front. Hayden's to his right. Stocky, he's got a little heft to him. He weighs 208. Little read. Fakes it to Hayden, throws the slant, incomplete. He was looking for Kloose.
0: Brady Kloose had the ball,
1: and it just was a little behind him, but catchable. He couldn't bring it in.
0: Yeah, just a little behind, and the linebacker was able to slap it out of his hand as he tried to make the catch.
1: Manny Covey comes in now on third down and three at the 25.
0: That
1: two to the right on a line. Near the numbers. The ball's on the right hash. Now Kloose goes in motion, trips to the left side. Also in that slot over there is Doc Chapman. One receiver right. Covey goes from left of Stokes to right, looking at a four-man front. Here's the snap. And a little shovel pass, and Covey's got it, leans forward, very close to a first down.
0: It's third down.
1: Will they give him the first down?
0: It's a left foot or right foot spot. It depends. If it's a right foot spot, it's a first down.
12: Fourth down.
1: It is fourth down.
0: Foot spot, so it's not.
1: It is fourth down and an inch.
0: An inch, a toenail.
1: Wow.
0: Did you clip your toenails today?
1: I'd ask for a measurement here. Tigers are going to punt. I'd want a measurement.
0: Oh, man, I would too.
1: I'm surprised they didn't ask for a measurement.
0: This could be a fake.
1: So out comes Harry Tuck, and he's been brilliant in this game, the Australian. They do have one man back. Here's the snap, and the Tigers aren't going to punt it away, and it's a beauty. Fair catch called for near the 30-yard line by Irvin.
0: Well, the strategy, is that a flag?
1: There is
0: the
1: a flag.
0: Did they hit the punter?
1: Oh, let's see.
12: Man, personal Bowen foul. Let's say roughness. UNLV number 44. That penalty, the first man of the kick. First down.
1: That is a 15-yard penalty after a 43-yard kick, and the Tigers get the first down.
0: Wow.
1: And if I do my math correctly, it'll be about the 43-yard line. Dallin Hayden coming back into the game.
0: Well, they're putting the ball back down at the 30, wow. 30, it looks like.
1: I don't understand that.
0: I don't either.
1: Should be a 15-yard penalty. Now they're talking to Charles Huff. They have not moved the ball.
0: Huff wants them to move it. And the referee is explaining, well, went to dinner last night.
1: You know what they may do is that goes at the 30 and a half, 15 yards the other way. I don't understand how that couldn't be a first down. It still says fourth down.
0: Oh, that's a late hit, man. They totally just... The punter had kicked the ball, took two steps, and got hit.
1: And then
0: dead
1: Charles
0: in the
1: Huff did a little dance on the sideline and said first down. I don't know why they haven't moved the sticks yet. They're moving it. 4:35 to go. No, you know what they're going to do? They're going to assess it after the catch. That's what I think. It'll be at the 15-yard line. It'll be UNLV's ball. I think that's what they're doing. Greg Gaston, you're down there. Can you see what they're saying? I don't see how that's not a first down.
0: He'd already caught
8: it. We are trying to figure out whether or not that was on the punter. If it's on the punter, it's going to be a first down. But there might have been just unsportsmanlike on the fair catch on UNLV getting too aggressive. So then they mark it all 15 yards after the reception of the punt. So I think that's what it was. It wasn't against the punter for Memphis.
1: The penalty is a 15-yard penalty on Matthews, accepted at the 30.
0: That's a gut punch
1: He
0: totally blindsided
1: the
0: punter.
1: They didn't even call the play on the punter. Apparently, they did not call it. So first down and 10, UNLV at the 15, middle of the field. They send a man in motion, two receivers left, one right. Jets back in. They play fake to him. Here's the throw over the middle. It is caught at the 29-yard line for a first down.
0: I'll tell you what, these UNLV receivers have done a great job of making Jackson Arnold look good, because that pass was behind him, and he twirled around to make the catch in front of the safety to get the first down.
1: Catch was made by Zachary, and here's a quick snap. They throw another slant incomplete near the 40-yard line. They were looking for Irvin, and that was really well covered by Anthony Richard. So that'll be second down and 10. Right at the 29-yard line of UNLV. They now have 433 yards in this game. We're tied at 21 with 4:11 to go in the third.
0: It's amazing. As much as they were feeling each other out in the first quarter, ever since then it's just been haymaker, punch after haymaker, highlight after highlight.
1: Arnold has a back to his right. It's Thomas. Here comes the snap. Here comes pressure, and he lets it go over the middle, incomplete. He had a man, Matt Burns, wide open, but he was getting rushed. He was getting crunched. The U of M was all over that. Jamari Manette was there, and he just let that thing go. It's a lucky he wasn't sacked. J.J. Clayton was also all over the play.
0: Ooh, he got killed. He got really, really, really hit hard at the end of that play by J.J. Clayton. Somehow he got out of Monette's grasp, was able to get the ball free, and then got hit right in the middle of the chest. Arnold's a tough cookie to bring down, but the Tigers are coming after him every play.
1: Third and 10 from the 29. Here's the snap. He's under pressure again, he's finally sacked back at the 23. Three Tigers had a crack at him. He almost got away again. He's going to lose six, and guess who got him? Elijah Kinsler.
0: Kinsler, boy, he's playing the game of his life out here. They're double-teaming Tapp, and that leaves Kinsler on the other side. They don't have enough people to block him. They might have to switch that around, because Kinsler has been living in the UNLV backfield.
1: So here's fourth and 16. They'll bring on Chulis. Their Australian punter, Alante Brown, is back standing at the Tiger 30-yard line. We are still tied at 21, 3:24 to go here in the third. Here's the snap, and Chulis from his 10 gets it away. This one not as good a kick. It is fielded by Brown, and he's going to try to return it, and he's hit right at the 35. He got about a yard and a half. Now they're going to say down at the 33, so he got really nothing. And the Tigers, though, will get good field position. That is for sure. 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
0: Sometimes, you know, when you take a chance on those, that low kicks that get to you quickly, but the fact that it was low and kind of spinning around, it did take a little bit of time to get to them and allow the defense to get right there. If you get by that first wave, you can go, but the first wave was able to get to them.
1: 44-yard punt, not much of anything on the return. Manny Covey is in and running back to the left of Stokes.
0: Good
1: two receivers either side, looking at a three-man front. Here's the snap and a play fake to Covey. Here's Stokes throwing right side into the dirt. He had Kloos coming back at the 45, right near the stick. Would have been a first down, but the ball was underthrown.
0: That's amazing because it's like he's done – that's the second time he's done that, and it's like he does everything right. He looks up the receiver, steps and throws, and something slips or something goes wrong because that was that one went at his feet.
1: Second down and 10. Two to the right, ball's on the left hash. One man left side over there. They've got Tipton as – a wing back on the left side. Covey now to the right of Stokes. Again, that three-man front with two linebackers really back. And Stokes gets the ball, looks the read, fakes. No, he's going to give it to the running back. Covey's going to get to the 35, maybe the 36, and he gets pulverized. Good hit that time by Kaehu.
0: Tigers lining up quickly while UNLV is changing personnel. This may be a quarterback run.
1: Here's the quick snap. Stokes under duress, steps up. He can run for the first down. He will. 40, 45, jukes, and gets knocked down at the 47, but he's got the first down for the U of M. A pickup of 12. He needed 7, and he got it, and we got
12: legal
1: a flag.
12: Substitution, defense. That penalty is a card. Is over the play of the first down.
1: So the Tigers with their 16th first down in the game, and they are over 330 total yards.
0: The quarterback sold that really well. He went back, padded a couple of times, and then took off. And it's like the Red Sea parted for him. Had plenty of room to run, did Stokes.
1: Tigers keep Covey in the game. He is to the right of Stokes. They have one man, Kloos, wide to the right side. Two on the left side. A tight end on the right H-back position. Here's the snap. And it is a give to Covey. He makes two men miss. Flags fly into UNLV territory. Goes Covey, knocked down at the 48-yard line. Pick up a 5. We'll see what the laundry's about.
0: It's probably a hold. It's thrown from the backside.
12: Personal foul. Hands to the face. Defense.
0: Whoa!
12: 32. That 50-yard penalty average to end the run. Automatic. First down.
0: We'll take that. I was wrong.
1: I think he said 42, right, Andre Porter?
0: Yes, he did.
1: That's their defensive end, the kid from Vegas, a sophomore.
0: Oh, yeah. That
1: gets you pretty much into Phil LaForge territory.
0: Sometimes they don't call that if you just barely graze the helmet. Oh, I wasn't trying to do that. You pull your arm back, but no, he grabbed the face mask, grabbed the helmet, grabbed the
12: correct
0: chin strap.
12: Correct, and the foul's number 92.
1: Oh, it's 92, which is Herb Gray. That's a kid who transferred from Tennessee. LaForge, by the way, kicked a 63-yard field goal in practice. In games, he's kicked them over 50 yards.
0: That
1: two
0: was in
1: left,
0: the indoor.
1: One right.
0: We're indoors.
1: Here's the snap. And Stokes throws over the middle. He's got a man at the 13-yard line. There's Brady Kloos, the possession receiver. His first catch, 19 yards inside the AutoZone red zone. Carter comes into the game. He's to the right of the quarterback, Marcus Stokes. Stokes now over 170 yards throwing the ball. He's 14 of 20. Two lined up on the right side, two on the left. Ball's on the right hash. First down and 10 at the 13. Here's the snap. Stokes throws toward the end zone over the head of Tipton. The tight end incomplete.
0: He had to throw that one high because UNLV came in on the blitz from the free safety, threw it off his back foot. It was over Kloos, and it was almost into the hands of the defensive back, but it was just high enough to be thrown away. But so Tigers down here, either quick throws or You're in field goal range, easy, but let's see what happens here.
1: So, second down and 10 at the 14 on the right hash. It was zip, zip after one. It was 14-7 at the break. The Tigers looking for their third touchdown this quarter. And a fake to the running back, and here is Stokes trying to run, and he got creamed at the 14. No gain there. He was hit by Jake Pope there, really good all-conference safety.
0: Tried to get cute and give it to the fake it to the running back, and Stokes stood there like a statue for a second, let the blocker get in front, but the tackle came from the backside. He really had nowhere to get away from that.
1: So third down and 9 near the 13-yard line. Ball's in the middle of the field. He's got Kluse lined up on the right side. He's got one receiver left. Carter stays in the game. Tight ends on the left side as an H-back. Three-man front. Here's the snap. Stokes to throw. Looking end zone. Too high for everybody. Incomplete. U of M will have to settle for a field goal to take their first lead in the game. He was looking for Tyshawn Chapman. Dak was covered by two. I think that was a throwaway by Stokes.
0: Yeah, totally a throwaway. Tyshawn Chapman made a good move on the first on the corner, but the free safety was right there. The cornerback rotated back, and that was, hey, you're down this close. Don't take a chance on trying to throw a ball in there in a tie game. Plenty of football left. Put it in your kicker's hands. And this will be the first field goal attempt by the U of M kicker this year.
1: He's from Montreal. He's only a sophomore. The ball, middle of the field, 22, a 32-yarder. Snap down, kick on the way, plenty of distance. And the Tigers have their first lead in the game, 24-21 with 43 seconds left here in the third. So that's a drive of 9 plays, used up about 2.5 minutes, 53 yards. So the Tigers have now scored 17 in the quarter to take their first lead. They've outscored the Rebels in this quarter 17-7, and they lead it 24-21. Their first advantage in the football game, Jarvo.
0: And remember, UNLV is not chopped liver. This team won 10 games last year with Dan Mullen as their coach.
1: Well, I mean,
0: his second year, and they were really good the first year he came in.
1: If you look at votes in both polls, they are ahead of the U of M Tigers.
0: Yeah, and for the reason being, Dan Mullen is back for his second year, and they've got a lot of players back, and they feel that Jackson Arnold, who comes down from a Power Four, is a really good quarterback, and they don't know anything about the Tigers quarterback at Marcus Stokes or Aaron Nolan for that matter, so they give the advantage to UNLV. But UNLV is a really good team. They've been very good over the last 3-4 years, and with Mullen as their quarterback, you know, he's the quarterback whisperer, right? You remember when Mississippi State had Dak Prescott? And at Florida, he had quarterbacks, so he knows what he's doing. But the Tigers have the lead right now.
1: Here's Ahmed Basic. He gets his leg into this one, good and run. This one lands outside the end zone.
0: What, Dave? I've been saving this.
1: Yeah. He's good at that?
0: He's pretty good at that.
1: Well, they've had one return. Jet Thomas.
0: They didn't get anything
1: out of it,
0: though.
1: Very far, did he?
0: No, uh-uh.
1: It did knock Ellis out of the game. That was the only negative to it. But we'll see what the Rebels can do with 43 seconds. They'll get the ball on their own 25, and for the first time they trail in a game. The U of M's defense has been pretty staunch here at moments. So here is Jackson Arnold. He's got Jet Davis to his left. Here's the snap. He fakes it to Davis. He's got time to throw. Over the middle he goes. Ooh. Incomplete at the 40-yard line. That ball was tipped up. They were looking for Taz Reddicks, and it was almost picked off by Mike Montgomery.
0: What you hope here is that the Tigers' pressure is starting to play on the mind of Jackson Arnold, because he's been hit on just about every throw, sometimes very, very fiercely. And, you know, you start getting hit a lot, sometimes those passes aren't as crisp as they were at the beginning of the game.
1: So second down and 10 with 37 seconds left the quarter. Here's the snap, a little high. Arnold's got it, wants to throw. He's under pressure, starts to run. Steps up. Now to the right side. He's going to run. Gets across the 25-yard line, and he gets shouldered out of bounds at the 27. A pickup of 2. Ian Foster staying home makes the big play.
0: He's really quick. Jackson Arnold's got a lot more speed than I thought he had. He was able to get out of bounds, but he didn't get very much. He only got 2 yards with it, 2.5 yards. So the Tiger defense is trying to bow its neck here as we run down time in the third quarter.
1: Here's
0: with Memphis lead.
1: Third down and 8 with 11 seconds. Let's see if Dan Mullen will run a play. It's at the right hash. Clock down to 3. Down to, they're going to play it. Here's the snap. And Arnold steps up, throws over the middle. It's caught at the 32-yard line. It's shy of A first down by 3 yards. They got Taz Reddicks, the kid that was at Oregon State, makes the catch well short of the first
12: that
1: down.
12: That is the end of the third quarter.
1: And that is how the third quarter will come to an end. When an accident, theft, or severe weather knocks you down, Shelter Insurance is there to help pick you up. 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The Tigers have a lead of 24-21. They outscored the Rebels 17-7 in the third, and they're about to get the ball back to start the fourth quarter here in Vegas. Memphis by a field goal after three, the fourth and final chapter, coming up in a minute on the First Horizon Radio Network from Learfield.
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1: What a game here in Vegas. The U of M with a lead after three over the Rebels of UNLV 24-21. Dave Woloshin, Jarvis Greer down on the sidelines. Greg Gastner, we're enjoying this. The U of M about to get the ball back to start the fourth quarter with a punt coming. The Rebels have it. They've got it fourth down and 2.5 at their own 33. You got to figure Mullen will kick the football. And we saw Ellis go down. We got a report from Greg Gaston. Now we got an update, Greg.
8: Yes, so Ellis was carted off the field. Looked like some sort of lower leg injury. It ends up not being a lower leg injury. It is some sort of hip injury, possibly a hip pointer, but he was back out here on the bicycle. I don't think there's any chance he's coming into the game, but it's a lot better news than something with the ankle or the foot, at least in my opinion. So I was talking to one of the physicians, and they said if it's a hip pointer, that's usually a couple of weeks. But that's a lot better news for Ellis.
0: Yeah, if you've ever had a hip pointer, it hurts like blazes. It feels like somebody's jabbing a knife into your hip when you try to pick your knee up. And if he's back there on the bike, that is good news because he's rolling it around and trying to keep it loose before we get on the plane to go back to Memphis. He's going to be wrapped in ice when we get back on the bird to go back home. But that's really good news that it's just something like a hip pointer and not, you know, a lower leg injury or anything like that.
1: Charles Hoff out in the middle of the field wanting, I guess, some sort of an explanation.
0: I think he wants to play.
1: They got Alante Brown back at the 20-yard line. Out comes Chules, the UNLV Australian punter. He's back at the 19 to punt this thing away. Fourth down and 2.5 from the 33. Here's the snap, and the Australian lets it go. High, taken by Alante Brown, and he makes a man miss. Got it at the 23.
0: Dangerous.
1: Man, that was a dangerous catch. He caught it low, but got it, and he's down at the 24-yard line. That's where the Tigers will take over.
0: Man, you got to have nerves and, you know, what else of steel
1: and good hands
0: to make
1: too.
0: That catch, because he's running full speed. The ball's tailing away toward the sideline with people bearing down on you. If you don't catch it, UNLV has a chance to down it inside the 10-yard line.
1: They had a corner guy. Jalen Allen was right there. If he dropped it, he was Johnny on the spot, but you got to give him credit. Carter's the running back. Stokes has played the whole game.
0: He said Dallin Carter would come in later in the game because he's a bigger, more punishing back. And after you've had the quick lightning guys hit, he's a more punisher that can wear the defense out.
1: Got a double tight end set with one receiver either side. Here's the snap, and they're going to give the ball to Carter. He goes off left tackle and gets it to the 30-yard line. A pickup of six. Second down and four, and the U of M may just want to run this down their throat if they can continue to do that.
0: Yeah, that's the plan, man. You have the lead. You have the ball. There's fourth quarter just started here, but Memphis up 24-21 on a UNLV team that's picked to win the Mountain West Conference.
1: I wonder if you'll slow the tempo down a little bit as well. Second down and four. Here's the snap. Play fake throw. Wide open on the right side. Caught 45-50 into UNLV territory. Goes Jamyre Davis. He's knocked out of bounds inside the 40 at the 38-yard line. There's 32 yards. A big strike. Stokes to J.D.
0: Stokes saw J.D. had the Jamyre Davis had the corner one-on-one and just threw the quick curl to him, and J.D. does the rest.
1: The Tigers with 18 first downs now at the UNLV 38-yard line. Stokes has Carter to his left. He's got one receiver right, two left. Here's the snap. Play fake to Carter with time. Throwing end zone. Has a man. It's Hayes. And he can't get the ball. He looked back. I thought he got hit that time by Wahad. But no flag. He looked back to get the ball. I'd like to see a replay on this. And I thought that could have been pass interference. He just looks back. That's Hayes could have had that ball. That was just unfortunate. That was a good throw by Stokes.
0: Oh, second the ball's down right in his end.
1: And 10.
0: Stokes tried to put touch on it, just get it over the defensive back. And it's just one of those things. He had his hands on it and couldn't put it in.
1: Second down and 10, right hash, 38-yard line of UNLV. Here's the snap and a give. It's Carter spins away and gets to the 35-yard line. Thought for a second he might break it. Good defense that time. And that was the kid from Hawaii again, Kahu'uwe. And so it's third down and 7 at the 35. Quick snap. Here's Stokes. Steps up. Throwing end zone again. Right side. Incomplete. And a flag on the play.
0: Yeah, they tackled him. They tackled him while he's going for the football.
1: J.D. again was the target. They were picking on Avery Helm.
0: That's a good idea, man. They're trying to. They think you're going to run the ball short, throw those slants.
12: Pass interference. Defense, number 24. 50-yard penalty. Automatic.
1: So it's on Helm, and the line of scrimmage that time again was the 35, so that'll move the ball to the 20, middle of the field, first down and 10. Penalties mounting up now for these Rebels. That is their seventh for 75 yards.
0: Yeah, UNLV fans not liking it. Tiger fans that have made the trip down here loving it as Memphis is moving the football.
1: Here's Stokes. He's got his running back to the left. I believe it's still Carter. Two receivers right, one left. Here's the snap. Play fake Carter. Throw toward the end zone. Incomplete. They were looking for Burnside again. He was open. The ball a little bit high and behind.
0: Stonka did a good job in jumping up and knocking the ball away in case anybody was behind him to try to pick that off. That ball was just high. He had to loft it over the linebacker to get it to him.
1: Just under 13 to go in the game. The Tigers have it at the 20-yard line, right at the AutoZone red zone. They're up by three, looking for more. They got two receivers to the left side, including the tight end. Hunter Tipton, two to the right side. Carter stays in at running back. Here's the snap. They give it to Carter. He's trying to find room. He gets inside the 20, got to the 18, no more. It'll be third down coming.
0: All right, Tigers in the AutoZone red zone here. Memphis has thrown the football a lot here lately and had some success. Now with third down and 8, they're probably going to have to throw it to get the first down, or do you play it safe to get the field goal? We'll find out in 2 seconds.
1: Jake Pope made their stop there. All everything safety. Stokes looks over, goes under center, backs out. He's got Carter to his right, two to the right side, including Tipton, two to the left. They're on the number, in a line. Here's the snap, here's pressure. Throws a slant, incomplete.
0: Yeah,
1: he had no chance that time.
0: He was bobbling the ball when he went back. He never had control of it.
12: There's no foul for intentional grounding. It was ruled there was an open season area. Pass is incomplete. Fourth down.
0: He never had control.
1: UNLV wanted a grounding there, but threw it in the area where, honestly, he had a man. It was Chapman who was right there. So here comes LaForge to make it a 6-point game. They'll put it down at the right hash, 26-yard line, 36-yard attempt. He made a 32-yarder easily just the last series. Snap down, kick on the way. And it is good, and the U of N's lead is 6. 27-21 with 12-11 left in this football game. We'll take a break. It's got to be a nail biter, doesn't
0: yeah,
1: it?
0: Yeah, I know.
1: It's going to be, you get this feeling. Tigers got that ball down to the 20. I was hoping for more, but they settle for three, and they lead it by six here in Vegas on the Tigers First Horizon Radio Network from Learfield.
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1: Welcome back here at Allegiant Stadium. They just announced the crowd, 31,384. That is their third largest crowd, Jarvis, ever?
0: No, it's the third largest crowd. The other two were against Wisconsin of the Big Ten. So they know it's a big game here in Las Vegas that their Rebels are playing against Memphis. It's a big game for the entire group of six.
1: Yeah.
0: This game has tremendous implications. Now, it's not the be-all, end-all, because there's a lot of season left after this, but to start the season, this is really the showcase game.
1: Yeah, Marcus Stokes now in this game, 15 of 26, 223 yards, two touchdowns. He's also run for 51 yards. He's putting on a show, too, and had some words with Elias Rudolph, the defensive end of UNLV, at the end of that last play. Greg Gassner was right there to say it.
8: Yeah, he did well, though. Well, first of all, the third down play, Stokes had looked out to a receiver and the ball was snapped. I don't think he was happy. I don't think that's when that was supposed to happen. And then he got corralled by a bunch of defenders, one of them being Elias Rudolph, the big linebacker for UNLV. He is out of Miami, so I wonder if there is some history with Stokes playing in South Florida. But they were going at it. They were jarring a lot verbally as that play ended.
0: That's what you get in football, man. Yeah. It's like, hey, these guys are giving it their all out there. And that's part of the fun of it, too, because you're playing as hard as you can, and you're going to get some jaw-jacking back and forth.
1: We should point out, by the way, LaForge, two field goals in this game. That equals his career, because he made two, 47-51 at Coastal Carolina.
0: Shoot, may need to take him across the street to Mandalay Bay.
1: Here is the run-up and the kick, and this one 7 yards deep into the end zone. I'll tell you what, Terica, Ahmed Basic, the transfer from Michigan State, is from Michigan originally, doing a good job of kicking the football off.
0: Well, you know what, don't you? He's pretty good at that. I got you.
1: He's got a bunch of touchbacks.
0: You weren't ready. You weren't ready.
1: No, I knew where you were going.
0: You knew I was coming.
1: I'm just trying to play along.
0: Okay, thank you.
1: Jalen Glover comes in at running back for the Rebels. As Jackson Arnold sets up. U of M, by the way, 399 yards. UNLV with 435. Ball's in the middle of the field at the 25. They send a man in motion, right, two receivers there. And they play fake throw over the middle. It is caught right at the 36-yard line. And that is a great catch with the ball right on the money to Caden McGee. McGee has been a big-time player for them. That's his third catch in the game. It's good for 11.
0: And he got hit. The quarterback got hit right when he threw it, and so did the receiver. But they're really making Jackson Arnold look good, and they're making themselves look good by catching these passes against some really good heat from him.
1: He's got 271 yards at 71% completion. That is really good. They bunch up everybody except one receiver left. Arnold's under center. Here's the snap. And they play fake a sweep, and they give the ball right to Glover, who works his way to the 38-yard line, a pickup of two. He runs into Elijah Kinsler and Ian Foster.
0: Kinsler, man, he's having himself a whale of a game tonight here in Las Vegas. And, you know, he's getting congratulations from his teammates right now, but he's not done yet. There's plenty of game left. 11 minutes and 10 seconds with the Tigers leading 27 to 21.
1: Kinsler's got six tackles. Ruffin's got 10 tackles in this game. Second down and eight. Empty backfield again. Here's a quick throw right side. It's to Jet Thomas. He's caught in the backfield back at the 35-yard line. That'll be a loss of 4 yards. Chauncey Logan, the Tiger who returned, he makes the play. This will set up a third down and 11. 10:40 to go in the game, and the Tigers lead it by 6, 27-21.
0: Charles Huff wanted a physical team. He says, that's what I want. That's what the only thing I will accept, and that's what he's getting tonight here, 1,300 miles away from Memphis at Allegiant Stadium, a physical Tiger football team.
1: UNLV is 2 of 11 third down conversions. Tigers rush their four. Here's the snap, empty backfield. Arnold to throw, steps up, throwing deep over the middle, incomplete. And the Tigers are going to get called for pass interference on Tayshaun Lyons.
0: You got as much chance to get the ball as the receiver does. They both turned around.
1: Hold it! That's pass interference, I think, on UNLV, the way he just pointed.
0: It should be. It should be, because, no, they're calling it on Memphis.
1: Yeah, he pointed to UNLV. Let's listen.
17: Defense.
1: Oh, wow.
17: 50-yard penalty, automatic. First down.
1: I'm going to tell you the back judge pointed the other way.
0: Yeah, I agree with the back judge, because they've got the – it's a double coverage. You threw in a double coverage. Now they're chicken fighting right here, which you can do, and the Tigers turned around. His head is turned around. You can turn around and look for the football, which he was doing, but they call pass interference on him, and that's the way it goes. Put the football down. We'll play another play.
1: They call it on Dylan Smith, so the ball's just inside
0: the
1: 50. But
0: that's good pass coverage, I think.
1: Yard line on Tiger territory. Here's the snap, and Arnold is faking to Thomas. Now he throws to Thomas, left flat, makes one man miss, gets to the 45, and he's buried there. Pick up a 5-second down coming. Ian Foster got over there in a hurry, along with Zach Ruffin. This Zach Ruffin is having a heck of a game. That's his 11th tackle.
0: He's all over the place, and that was a good first initial hit against a very good back in Jet Thomas. The Tigers have done a really good job one-on-one tackling in this game.
1: So we've got 9:37 left to go. That was a big call on that pass interference from the 44. Here's the snap, and it's Thomas. Little sweep right side. Not going to get much. He got to the 43. It'll set up a third down. Jamon Tapp makes that stop.
0: Now here's where you got to wonder if they're going to try to fake that, do some play action to Jet Thomas, and then throw that thing deep, because they've had some success in catching the Tigers in a pass interference situation. With 9:05 remaining in the game, Tigers clinging to a 27-21 lead, and it is third and four for UNLV.
1: Tigers bring in Elijah Kinsler. He's been effective as a defensive lineman. Here's an empty backfield, and it's Arnold getting the snap. He's going to run for it, and he's going to get it across the 40. Got good push that time from the left side of the offensive line. He gets 5. He needed 4. First down for the Rebels at the Tiger 39.
0: This is where it really makes it tough. The Tigers had to settle for that field goal on their last possession. They only lead by 6, and UNLV driving right here. But the Tiger defense has been tough. It's just put the ball down, baby. Spot the ball. We're going to play you every play. We're going to knock you on the bottoms of your feet until the whistle blows, all the last beads drop in the whistle.
1: One left, one right. Now they send them in motion. There's two to the right side, and a timeout's called by the U of M. So the Tigers will use their first timeout.
17: Memphis will take the first
1: in this half.
17: Timeout of the half.
1: And let's see if that is a full. We'll let you know. High T is aiming to establish a premier destination for all of you golf enthusiasts, particularly focusing on the Mid-South community. 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
0: I don't know, Dave. You know, I think that was a good call by Coach Huff to call timeout there because Memphis, UNLV is moving the ball a little bit. You want to give your guys a chance. All right, catch your breath. Settle down. Let's make sure we know what we're doing. We're going to get some fresh bodies in here, and we're going to get back after that quarterback and get after the running back and cover these receivers. Because sometimes, you know, when they start moving on you, you start losing focus, especially late in the game when your gut's burning like I'm sure it is. But we're in a nice air-conditioned facility, even though we're at altitude here in Las Vegas. And, you know, these are the times where, you know, the players play. The real players play. The real players make plays. And that's what this Tiger defense has to do right now.
1: This is the only game of the year that will be played in an indoor facility. You're not at UTSA. There's not that many of these around for college teams.
0: No, they're not. They're all NFL stadiums.
1: And it's really been some third largest home crowd in history. Only Wisconsin was able to draw more.

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1: And it actually worked for a fumble recovery for UNLV, and that's the only turnover in this game so far.
2: Remember, time of possession, minus 8 for the U of M in the first half. It's minus 5, so they have actually done a much better job of having the possessing the ball longer here in this second half. We've got 8:11 to go in the game. U of M up 6, 27-21, and UNLV has a first down and 10 at the Tiger 39-yard line, middle of the field. Arnold has Jet Davis in, fakes to him, gives an end around. Tigers kind of read it, but McGee's got the ball, breaks the tackle, gets to the 30, down to the 20-yard line, and that'll be a pickup of 20 yards, 19 to be exact. And we got a player down on that far side.
1: I think that's the guy that ran
2: it. It may be Caden McGee who ran the football. That was really a well-devised play. They faked to the Jet, who's their big, big gun, and they gave it to McGee on that jet sweep.
1: He was able to dance out of a tackle over there on the left side and had speed. He got a lot of speed to get over there, and the Tigers finally forced him out of bounds. But I think he may have clicked his heels on his way down, and that can really, really hurt. But well-designed play. The Tigers come up. They beat two blocks. He was able to dance out of one tackle to get extra yards.
2: We think it's actually the right tackle that was blocking Jackson Brown.
1: Yes, the tackle that was in front of him. He's holding his knee. He went down holding his knee, and that's big 79 there. He's a big old dude.
2: Yeah, he played at Cal. He played at Pitt. Oh, actually, now we're getting the word. It's their all-conference Outland candidate, center Austin Boyd.
1: Yeah, he's 6'4", 305, a senior three-letterman, and he's hobbling pretty good. They got him up, and they got two trainers with him to try to hit. And he's on the sideline, but he's not going to get any farther on his own. They're going to have to help him out.
2: Their backup center really has sort of become their right guard. So I don't know. We'll have to check to see which rut they go on this one.
1: For any of you thinking, wow, UNLV, Dan Mullen is a really good coach. He's coached in a lot of places, and he's an offensive savant, basically. So he comes up with some good plays. It's up to the Tigers now to try to come up with their own good plays on defense. So far, so good. Let's see if they can keep them out of the end zone.
2: First and 10, Rebels inside the AutoZone red zone right at the 20-yard line. Here's the snap. Arnold thinks he's under pressure. Throwing end zone. Tipped in the air and complete at the goal line.
1: Well, it's almost
2: right
1: off,
2: over
1: too.
2: The middle, and the Tigers had a shot at that one. They were looking for the tight end, Burnett. Dylan Smith was all over it. Ian Foster was in the neighborhood.
1: And I tell you what, man, Arnold stood under there under heavy pressure from Memphis. Got hit when he threw it. The ball was high, and fortunately the pressure made that ball high so he couldn't catch it. Good pressure by the Tiger defense.
2: Second down and 10. They're sending Glover out as a receiver on the left side, two on the right. Jet Thomas goes in motion. They have two running backs as receivers on the left side. Empty for Arnold. Here's the snap. Quarterback draw. He's hit in the backfield. Down he goes near the 21. Jamon Tapp makes a big play there.
1: Yeah, Tapp, you know, they've been double-teaming him all night. He hadn't been able to make very many plays, but he was right there for that quarterback draw. Was not fooled. He had his buddies in the white shirts and Tiger uniforms to come in there and help him. Big third down here, third and 9 on the 20-yard line with 7:13 to play in Las Vegas. Tigers clinging to a 27-21 lead.
2: 7:09 to go. The ball is just outside the 20. It's third and 9.5. Arnold has Jet Thomas to his right. Two receivers left and right. They send Thomas in motion, left side. Arnold's going to run. Arnold splits to the right side. Arnold hit at the 18-yard line. Down he goes. Dylan King, the strong safety, came up and made a big play on the quarterback.
1: And great coverage by the Tigers secondary on that. He had a little bit of time to throw. The pocket broke down. He drifted out wide to the right to see if he could make find somebody open. Nobody there. Tigers tackle.
2: Here's fourth down and 7.
1: They're going for it.
2: And they're
1: going
2: to go for it from the 18. They have no faith in Viela. So here is Arnold in a shotgun. Trips to the left side, including Jet Thomas.
1: Everybody
2: two to the right. Tigers are rushing 4. They look to be confused.

0: Here's the snap. Arnold under pressure. He's sacked back at the 28. Oh, my, what a big defensive play. 6:08 to go. That's Taylor Burton. He was at UT Martin last year. He's in Vegas riding high right now.
1: And look at the Tiger fans down there, Dave. They're all on their feet. They're waving their blue and gray pom-poms. And I think Greg Gasson's right there with them.
0: 6:08 to go. The Tigers are going to get the football at their own 34, a 27-21 lead. 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That's Higginbotham Dental. I think Greg Gaston down on the sidelines, there was some teeth chattering on some hitting on that last play.
2: Not only are the Tigers laying the lumber, they've been doing it all game long, but there are some excited Tiger fans here on the sideline and up in the stands. That was just a great defensive set there against that Jackson Arnold-led offense. And I'm telling you guys, you need to watch, and I know you are, Jamon Tapp and what he is doing as a leader out there. He is moving players in position. He's grabbing them, pushing them to the left, pushing them to the right, getting in their ear, telling them where to go. And he was the difference maker on that sack because he moved Burton over, who was able to get to the quarterback. It is unbelievable watching that guy quarterback the defense.
1: And that's one thing Coach Huff said about, hey, look, my guys coming in from Southern Miss, it's like, we're not Huff guys, we're Memphis guys. And he says the transfers that are coming in are like your senior class. They're the ones that know what to do, know what I like to do, and they're helping shepherd the other guys into how we run our system. And that's what you saw on the field right there, Greg Gaston, just exactly like you called it, and that's what you need to have.
0: In the meantime, the U of M now has a chance to put this away. 6:08 to go. They've got the ball at their own 26-yard line. A drive here, killing time, and UNLV's down to two timeouts. A drive here, killing time, and even getting a field goal.
1: Dave,
0: might put it out of reach.
1: Remember Cincinnati?
0: You
1: got
0: to use time, though, that's for sure.
1: Remember Cincinnati?
0: Oh, yeah, I remember that. That was
1: 11-minute and 37-second drive in the fourth quarter. That was Paxton Lynch and company to put that
0: away.
1: Game away.
0: Put it away for Justin Fuentes'
1: team. Yeah, that's right.
0: Manny Covey, he'll be your running back. The Tigers will split two to the right, one to the left. Tight end lines up on the right side. Three-man front, that's what UNLV has been running.
1: Can't relax here. It's still pressure-packed ball game, and you got to play under pressure.
0: Let's see if you can run on this team with that new offensive line. Covey gets the handoff, looks for room up in the middle. He'll get near the 30-yard line, but that was all. He pushed and shoved his way to get three, maybe four.
1: That's not bad on first down. I'll take 4 yards on first down.
0: Tuialamotu makes the stop. And the clock continues to run. Under 6 minutes to go. Pick up a 3, second down and 7, near the 30, inside of that, at the 29.5. Stokes taking his time. He's still got 19 on the play clock. Doesn't matter. Uses it. Gives the ball to Covey. He's going to get hit right at the 30-yard line. That'll be a gain of one. They're going to give him to the 31. Jake Pope and Logan Christensen, the two safeties, converged. They were not fooled. And I'm a little surprised the Tigers didn't use more of the play clock on that.
1: They're trying to catch them.
0: And they're going again quick. And here's Stokes, and he's hitting the backfield. He's going to get sacked back at the 23-yard line.
1: That's the first sack of the ball game for UNLV. And the Tigers are trying to catch him quick when they're not thinking.
0: That was a safety blitz that got him back at the 24. Trey Fulton, the free safety. Wow. The Tigers just went so quick that time. And now it's going to be up again to Harrison Tuck to try to put you out of trouble. There was an opportunity to really. And we got a flag here.
1: Tigers move.
3: Memphis, number 41. 5-yard penalty. Fourth down.
1: He didn't know whether to shift or get down.
0: Yeah.
1: He shifted, and the referee saw it and called it because he was on the line of scrimmage.
0: That was Tylan Nash, who's been really good on these special teams, making a mistake. So now Tuck is backed up to his 5-yard line.
1: All right.
0: The Tigers made such big plays, and they just couldn't get it done. Here's the snap, and Tuck gets it away, and it's a beauty. Here's Irvin with a fair catch, but at his own 40-yard line. That'll be 41-yard punt, no return. Irvin did not like how close one of the gunners came, but makes no matter. There is no penalty, and here comes UNLV.
1: This one's going down the wire, Dave, and it's going to be up to the Tiger defense to try to soft this one away. They played really well. Now they're coming back on the field with not much rest, so we'll see if they got it in them, the intestinal fortitude. And, you know, they've got a sign all over campus, all over the complex saying, suffer well. Well, here you're suffering, your gut's burning, and you got to make the play when the play is there to be made.
0: Glover's your running back. Under center is Jackson Arnold. Everybody in close but one receiver left. The ball was dropped on the snap, but somehow Arnold got it and gave it to Glover, who gets to the 40-yard line, maybe near the 41. It'll be about a half-yard gain, and there was Mike Montgomery. They were fortunate there. That could have been a turnover. It'll be second down with 4:19 to go in the game, and the Tigers up 6, 27-21. Thomas comes back into the game as the running back.
1: I tell you what, there's fist fight on the offensive line. I mean, it's total mano y mano. Everybody's going at it with everything they've got.
0: Twins to the right side. One tight end lines up left. Here's the snap. They play fake to Jet. Arnold's going to throw. He's in trouble, and he dumps it underneath, and it's incomplete. He tried to slide that out to Arnold as his third read, or rather to Jet Thomas, and Thomas tried to one-hand it. He saw somebody coming, and he just couldn't bring it in. Jabari Ishmael was about to really give him one big hit. Taylor Burton was putting the pressure on the quarterback. It's third down and 9 at the 41 with 3:53 to go in this game, and the Tigers up 6.
1: I almost wish he'd have caught that because the clock would have kept running. Trips. Would have forced him to use a timeout.
0: Right, one left. Now a tight end goes to the left side. Empty backfield for Arnold. Here's the snap. Here's the pressure. And he's sacked back at the 29-yard line. Elijah Kinsler. Jamon Tapp. Another sack, a loss of 11, and the Rebels are going to have to punt the ball away down 6 with 3.5 to go in the game.
1: Yeah, they have to. That's way too far to go. Fourth at 20, back the ball on their own 30. They think they'll get the ball back, but, you know, we'll see what happens here. But great defensive pressure by the Tigers.
0: Here's the snap. And Schultz gets it away. Alante Brown calling
1: nice
0: a fair catch this time and does so near the 18-yard line. That's a good punt. But the Tigers with another chance to salt this one away. That's a 52-yard boot. 3:12 remaining in this football game. The U of M with the ball and the lead, 27-21. So the defense has done their job in this game. I know they've given up 459 yards, but, man, have they been tough in the second half.
1: You think they're keeping an audience for this game, Dave?
0: I think so. On the go and want to stay connected to live college sports anywhere in the country, download the free Varsity Network app available on Apple and Android. It's easier than ever to listen live and keep up with your favorite teams. Here come the Tigers. Snap. It's to Stokes. Fakes like he's going to throw. Gives the ball. And up the middle, across the 25, near the 30-yard line. And
1: a first
0: down goes the Memphis running back, and it's Carter. And he's very close to a first down.
1: Dallin Carter, the old CBHS purple wave.
0: Is it Hayden that's in, or is it Carter? I think it's Carter. It's Jalen Carter, the sophomore from...
1: Oh, Carter. Okay, yeah.
0: From Georgia.
1: That's so close to a first.
0: So here's second and inches for the U of M. Carter stays in.
1: Take your time.
0: They got the tight end as a blocking back, as a wing on the left side. Stokes taking his time. Play clock's at 7. We're down to 2:25. Here's the snap. They give to Carter. He's got the first down across the 30-yard line. Move those chains. And that, my friends, is one of the better First Horizon first downs in this game. The U of M now with 20 in the contest.
1: And this will take us down to the 2-minute timeout because the Tigers are going over to the sideline right now. So it's good to have a first down in your back pocket.
3: Timeout.
0: No, timeout called by Dan Mullen.
1: Oh, they call timeout.
3: of his second charge of the
0: so
3: half.
0: So that is his second. He's got one left and the two-minute timeout.
3: To 2:16.
0: Boy, I'll tell you this.
3: Thank you.
0: You really only need two more first downs and this game's over.
1: I can't think right now what they need. If they hold on the ball, Tigers just hold on to the football. You know, try to get another. If you get another first down, that's going to make it tough. Because you run one play here, they may call another timeout, and they'll force you to have to get it to get that first down before the 2 minute timeout. So if you get another first down here, your chances really, really go up.
0: Let's see who they bring back out to be the running back.
1: Oh, they'll stay with
0: Carter.
1: Carter, yeah. He's done well so far.
0: Well, Carter so far in this game has 13 rushes and 90 yards.
1: That's a good average, isn't it?
0: Covey's got 46. Stokes got 44. 187 total. I'd like to see 10 more right now. Here's Stokes with Carter to his left. Bunched in. Here's the snap. It's to Carter. Off right tackle. He's got some room and gets to the 36-yard line. Creighton.
1: He should do it.
0: The linebacker makes the stop, and that'll get us to the 2 minute timeout, most likely. Don't forget, UNLV is down to one timeout, and there's the 2 minute warning. We'll be back in just a minute. The U of M is so close to salting this one away. They lead it 27-21. They've got the ball at their own 35. A second and seven coming. They're literally a first down away from going 1-0 and knocking off UNLV here in Vegas.
1: I need a defibrillator.
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0: Welcome back in Vegas. The Tigers over the Rebels of UNLV, 27-21. 2 minutes remaining in the game. Memphis in possession of the ball. They've got a second down and seven at their own 35. The UNLV is down to one timeout remaining. One more first down and see you later. You know, this is a game of attrition. They lost their center. The Tigers' defensive line, they've used all these different bodies, and they've actually been the more physical team. Greg Gaston, you've watched it up front and close.
2: Memphis has been physical from the get-go, Lolo. Both teams have over 400 yards of offense, but UNLV did a lot of that damage in the first half. Arnold, quarterback draws, and things of that nature. Yeah. But in the second half, you are absolutely right. They're running 10 guys on that defensive line. They're four at a time, but 10 guys are rotating, and that's keeping it fresh, and they have started to dominate in this second half, the UNLV front, and then vice versa on offense. This Memphis offensive line has done a very nice job in keeping the UNLV defensive line stymied. Let's see if they can get one more first down and salt this away.
0: That would do it. Second down and seven at the 35. Middle of the field. They've got Hunter Tipton is a wing on the left side. In a shotgun is Stokes. He's got Carter to his left. Two receivers right, one left. This is going to be a running play. Here's the snap. Here is Carter right up the middle. He's going to pound his way to about the 39-yard line, and UNLV will use their final timeout.
3: UNLV.
1: Tigers are getting a really, really good push on the offensive line there as the backs are smallish. But that offensive line has got good size, and they're getting a good push. They're getting 3 and 4 yards at a crack, and that's great late in the ball game when you're trying to salt it away. 3rd and 3 now for Memphis to try to pick up a first down here and really help. And there goes another timeout.
0: Now, UNLV used that final timeout with a minute 55. If the Tigers get a first down on this 3rd down and 3 at the 39, they will be 1-0. It's down to this play. What do you want to see? It's obviously going to be a Carter run with the big brawn up front, and they've done such a good job in this game. You get fancy here. What do you think you're going to see?
1: Well, they've been popping it up the middle. Not popping it. They've just been running up the middle and getting a good push by the offensive line. This may be a time where you see the quarterback Stokes put it in the pocket and then pull it out and try to get around in. He's a good runner. He rushed for several hundred yards last year and maybe try to pick up a first down that way. Either way, it runs some time off the clock. But you got to make sure everybody takes their fakes or just holds on to the football, because UNLV is going to be grabbing it at every opportunity.
0: If it's Carter and he gets the 3, he'll have 100. Here's the snap. And it's going to be that quarterback play, diving forward, got across the 40, but not enough. It's going to be 4th down, a minute 44 to go. The Tigers can work this down to about a minute 10 before they punt it away. That was a big play by their redshirt freshman defensive end, Kael Tongafu.
1: He just got tripped up at the line of scrimmage. He had a full head of steam, tried to jump over that tackle, but couldn't do it. Ends up a yard short. Do you take a penalty here?
0: No, I don't think you're going to do that. I think you're going to. You got 2 timeouts. You're going to let this thing run down.
1: Yeah, take a penalty.
0: It'll be about a minute and 9, and they'll take the timeout.
1: Yeah.
0: And there it is, right at a
1: minute
0: 9.
1: That's right.
0: And he took the timeout. The U of M is going to have to kick it away. They were about a yard and a half away from ending this game. Got to give UNLV's defense credit. It was that close.
1: Yeah, it was. Instead of trying to go outside and trying to go up the gut with it, they faked it to Covey, and then the quarterback just followed him in the hole. Had a brief hole there for a second, but UNLV was ready for it, and they tripped him up at the line, and he just came short of the line to gain for the first down.
0: This UNLV team, they were unbelievable last year. They were 10-4.
3: Offense, 5-yard penalty, 4th down.
0: Oh, wow. They did not take the timeout.
1: They took the penalty.
0: Yeah, so they got 2 timeouts, I guess, in case something happens down the stretch.
1: Yeah.
0: So now it's line of scrimmage near the 35, and Tuck is standing at his 20, gets the snap and gets away a good one, and no fair catch is called by Ingram, and he's going to make the catch and get taken down immediately near the 25-yard line. So that used a little bit of clock, under a minute. 59 seconds left to go. They'll get the ball right at the 25-yard line. No timeouts, and they need a touchdown.
1: You know, a lot of this UNLV crowd has left. There's still a lot here, but a lot of them have left. So let's hope that they made the right decision in leaving. All the Tiger fans are still here. There's still a lot of blue down there in the lower bowl section on this side of the field.
0: So can this defense again rise to the occasion? Empty backfield, trips left, 2 to the right side. Jackson Arnold looking at a four-man front. Here's the snap. Here's the pressure. Here's the throw. Incomplete on the right sideline near the 30. They were looking for the tight end, Kean Burnett. 2nd down and 10 coming. It's 4 down territory, down to 55 seconds left in this game, and the Tigers' lead is still 27-21.
1: Jackson Arnold has taken a lot of big hits in this game, and I take my hat off to him, but, you know, you get pounded and pounded and pounded. After a while, it kind of gets to you. Let's see if Tapp and company and Kinsler can get after him again.
0: Tigers go 3-man front, a 5 man, empty backfield, and here's the snap, and here come the Tigers. It's Joseph Head. He gets to Jackson Arnold back at the 18. It's going to be 3rd down and 17. Clock is running, under 40 to go. They got to work quick. This time, let's see if the Tigers are going to rush 4. They are. Tapp and Kinsler the ends. Here's the snap. Here's the pressure. Another sack back at the 8.
1: They're just going backwards, Dave.
0: Kinsler got him that time.
1: They're
0: 4th
1: eating at the buffet.
0: Down.
1: And it's not working out for him.
0: 4th and 26. 14 seconds to go in the game. Jackson Arnold trying to get everybody set. Memphis fans are standing. Down to 5 seconds. Here's the snap. He's in the end zone, Arnold. Lets it fly. Makes the catch. Counts at the 26. Tackled there. Game over. The Tigers have come and upset UNLV 27-21. Charles Huff is the first coach out of 17 coaches who have started their careers at Memphis on the road. He's the first one to ever win.
1: Dave, I'm telling you what, that was a heavyweight fight. It doesn't matter, they didn't play a powerful. No, this UNLV team is as good as there is in the group of six. Well, the Tigers just came out here to the desert and went to the buffet line and ate everything on the buffet. Now they're headed back home full because they got the win over the Rebels.
0: We will talk to Charles Huff. We will talk to a couple of players. What a football game. The
1: chips.
0: U of M trailed several times in this game, but they dominated the second half.
1: Give me some chips, Dave.
0: Their defense was amazing. Stokes turned everything around. Carter had nearly 100 yards. They just made the big plays when they had to be made. They're 1-0. And frankly, folks, at the moment, they have a leg up on everybody for that G6 representation in the playoffs.
1: That's
0: what
1: right,
0: a way
1: week zero.
0: To
1: week
0: start this year. 1-0 coming to Allegiant Stadium in Vegas and walking away with a W. The postgame show comes your way in just a minute. Jeff Brightwell, Russell Copeland there standing by. Jarvis and I will make our way toward the locker room. Can't wait for this postgame show. 1-0, that's how the Tigers start the Charles Huff era on the First Horizon Radio Network from Learfield.
6: And Doug.
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10: 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We'll hear from Coach Huff a little bit later as Dave Elosh will make his way down to the field. 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
10: Wow, the Tigers win it tonight again, 27-21 over UNLV, 1-0 in the season. UNLV falls to 0-1, and it's a big matchup as far as the group of six. Even though it's game number one, you still have 11 regular season games to go. I think probably the thinking was you need to at least split between UNLV and Boise, and you have your first win. You come home 1-0, and I know Dr. Ed Scott, the director of athletics, will ask for Memphis to stand up and sell out Simmons Bank Liberty Stadium next week. Hope to see you out there. We'll be on the air at 4 o'clock. Again, we'll hear from the head coach a little bit later with Dave Woloshin. Maybe a player or two will have some highlights, and we'll hear later on from Russell Copeland. This will break down tonight's game. Tigers win it 27-21 on the First Horizon Tiger Network from Learfield.
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0: Stokes wants to throw. Waits, throws over the middle. He's got the tight end, Tipton. He goes airborne at the 2 into the end zone. Touchdown, Tigers. He went over the free safety, Trey Fulton, and the U of M is an extra point away from tying.
10: For Charles Huff led team here at the University of Memphis, your State Farm, a replay of the game when you want the real deal. Like a good neighbor, State Farm is there as UNLV would outgain Memphis 460-413. But Marcus Stokes, a big second half. He threw for 223 yards. Carter had 97 on the ground. And the Tigers score 20 in the second half of the game to rally and win it 27-21. In the meantime, let's head back down to Allegiant Stadium as they've got Charles Huff.
0: Welcome back on the field here at Allegiant Stadium after the Tigers knock off UNLV 27-21. We're joined now by the head coach, Charles Huff. I can't think of a better way to usher in the new era. You said close the gap. You went past the gap.
5: All praise to the good Lord, man. He definitely shined on us tonight. Players played their tail off. Coaches coached. Hats off to UNLV, man. They battled. They stressed us out. It's a good way to get started. We played nowhere near the level that we need to play at to be consistent. But first game, 71 new players, first time for everything. Couldn't be more proud of the guys. Got a lot of work to do, but couldn't be more proud of them.
0: You talked about wanting to be a physical football team. You talked about faith in 10 different defensive linemen. That really came into play at the end of this game. I don't know if you know this, you had 6 sacks in the second half.
5: Yeah, we probably should have had another 12 because we couldn't get him on the ground, but I just think part of our process is we get better as the game goes on. You know, our guys train hard, and we count on the fact that we're going to be able to wear teams down. We didn't do a great job efficiency-wise in the first half on either side of the ball. You know, we gave up some big third downs. Quarterback scramble got us a couple times, which extended some drives. We went into halftime, and the kids buckled down. They said, suffer well, tough all day. So we knew if we could get it to the fourth, one of our goals every week is win the fourth quarter. Third quarter shutout, win the fourth quarter, and we were able to do that today.
0: Well, you really did. I mean, you made whatever adjustments you made defensively, you came on. I thought your quarterback was nervous to begin with, Marcus Stokes, but he settled down.
5: Yeah, and everybody was nervous for a little bit there, including the head coach. I think I got to do 50 up-downs for the penalty that I got, but we haven't played football since December, and there's 71 new guys, and everyone's trying to impress, you know, not only their teammates, but themselves. So we just told them to settle down. We kind of anticipated a little bit of first game jitters, right? They're still 18 to 22-year-olds. We got to do a little better job coaching to help them get them in better positions early in the game until they settle. I thought we missed a couple big plays that could have changed the game earlier. But that's what we coach for. That's why we practice. But ultimately, the kids did what they needed to do to finish the job today. We got a long way to go. We won't win many more games like this, but it's a good start.
0: In defense of you, it looked like you were trying to get the play call in with the official, well, we were when trying, they made that call.
5: Yeah, we were trying to get the ball snapped. We didn't sub I didn't feel that they were spotting the ball fast enough. I was wrong. They were doing what they needed to do to get their guys in position. So head coach jitters, but just wanted to get the ball snapped a little quicker. Thank God the kids saved me because it backed us up 15 and we ended up scoring. But those are the things we got to work through. Just our tempo, consistency, efficiency on first down was back and forth today. That cost us a little bit in the first half. We were a little better in the second half. But ultimately, we were able to finish it.
1: Jalen Carter, 97 yards. I was hoping for three more in the first down that would have salted it away. But you went with Stokes on that run. And for a minute, I thought that might work. But you got to talk about this kid and your offensive line.
5: Yeah, I thought they did a good job. What they were doing defensively kind of forced us to kind of grind it out a little bit. Actually, on the sideline, Jalen probably missed three big ones. You know, just if he'd have went left instead of right. First game for him in this system. I thought our O-line battled. The sacks we gave up were probably some operational issues. One, we snapped it early. Another one, we were in the middle of checking and the ball snapped. So we still got a lot to clean up, but it's a great start. I thought our O-line, for being five new guys that haven't played together, probably played seven or eight guys tonight that haven't played together, did a good job adjusting. The one thing they didn't do, they didn't get rattled. You know, I did not know how our guys would respond to adversity. It's one thing I talked about last week. And they responded well. They suffered well. There was never any moment on the sideline that they felt like we're not in this. The things they were saying to each other were positive. Even the guys that made mistakes were, hey, I'm going to get it back. So it's a good start, really good start. Really proud of the kids.
1: I got to ask you about four guys on defense real quick, and that's Ruffin, who had 13 tackles, Montgomery, 10 tackles. How about Elijah Kinsler, 7 tackles, 2.5 sacks, and your guy, Jamon Tapp, who you took from two different schools and made him a guy. He was putting everybody in position.
5: Yeah, you guys wonder why we kind of kept everything in-house for 3 weeks. I felt really good about our defense. We got some guys in the back end that we did not play today because they were younger, but they still got a chance. So probably stressed the guys, but that group up front's going to be hell. They're going to be hell. And that's helping our offensive line in practice every day. But we've got some guys up front that can hunt. We've got to do a little better job against the run. You know, we get a little sack happy, a little better job against the run so we don't get so many leaky yards. But I knew if we just kept rotating D linemen at some point, we would wear them down.
1: Last thing. Here's a stat that I think you'll love. I think all the fans will love. 17 Tiger football coaches in their debut played their first game on the road. You are the only one who has ever won.
5: Thanks be to God. Thanks be to God. I give him all the praise. No, it's a special group. It was kids. It wasn't me. I tried to screw it up for them today, getting penalties and jumping up and down. But we got a good group. We got a lot of work to do, though. I said it in the beginning. I said it's just one game. I mean, this thing, if we don't get some things cleaned up, it ain't going to work like this every week. So we've got a lot to learn from. But half the teams in the country this week and next week are going to start off in the lose column. We won't.
1: Well, I can't.
5: We may end up in the lose column for the next 12 weeks. But this week, on the ride home for 4 hours, we're winners.
1: I love it. I can't wait to see your team play again next week in the renewed Simmons Bank Liberty Stadium against a team that's going to be hunting for bear with Arkansas State.
5: Absolutely, man. Thanks to all the Tiger fans that made it out to Vegas. Hope you guys don't party too much because we got to get you back home to Simmons Bank Stadium next weekend. But thank you guys, man. I really appreciate it.
1: Congrats, Coach.
5: Go Tigers.
1: That is Charles Huff after the Tigers win 27-21. I know we're going to get a couple of players. I think we may be getting one right away.
7: Jalen Carter.
1: Oh, let's get to sophomore. Jalen Carter here. Jalen Carter, the kid from Southern Miss, came from Southern Miss, and you know, everybody was talking about Covey and Dallin Hayden and all their experience at the P4 level, and here you come and almost 100 yards in your Tiger debut.
7: Just a great outing for the team. I'm really happy that everybody got here who was healthy. You know, I think our group did a great job today, and I just want to continue to strive and just continue to be prepared, and let's go for it next week.
1: as you viewed this game and your offensive line and your quarterback, tell us what you liked. Tell us what you think you got to work on.
7: I think we did a great job in everything. Obviously, like, you know, it's details and stuff, details and fundamentals. That's the biggest thing. We just got to keep doing that and just keep striving every week. Got to take one day at a time.
1: How physical was the UNLV defense? Because they appear to be an improved team from a year ago.
7: They're pretty physical. We do this every day. You know, this is just like another day. Just got to go out there and work hard and be ourselves. That's at the end of the day, we can control what we can control. And if we do us, we'll see the results.
1: I know your coach says suffer well. I thought you guys were the tougher, more physical, more in shape team at the end.
7: I think so. We always stand strong behind Coach Huff. We work hard and suffer well and tough all day. That's something that's very a pillar in our program. We take that very serious.
1: What made you want to come to Memphis? Was it all Charles Huff?
7: My relationship with Coach Huff and Coach Lockett and Coach Grimm. They're great guys. Group staff, the staff is amazing. Like, they're really all good guys and just good people in general. That's what you like.
1: Well, welcome aboard. What a great way to start. Here in Vegas, you get to 1-0.
7: Yes, sir. Thank you. Thank you, guys.
1: Thank you. That is Jalen Carter. After the Tigers are winners, we getting a defensive player? I think we're getting Elijah Kinsler. Did he say that? Which I can't wait. Here's a guy who came on, and he ended up with 2.5 out of the 6 sacks that the U of M was able to pick up. So about as exciting as you can get. Jarvis Greer, I got to say, I can't remember the Tigers getting 6 sacks in one half, and that's what they did in the second half here to put this thing away.
8: I think back way, way, way, way back in the day, Rex Dockery was coaching, and Tim Harris, the NFL Hall of Famer, had 4 in a game, and Cedric, and I can't think of his name, was the other defensive end, had 2. That game that up at Cincinnati where they scored 43 points in the second half, remember that?
1: Mm-hmm. Yeah.
8: And they came back and erased the deficit and won the game. I think they had 6 sacks between them in that game, including a safety. Get the victory going away. So that's some good company there to be in, like Tim Harris being in that category. And people forget that he's a Tiger. Yeah, he's a Tiger. We've had some great players play here. Eliza Kinsler is on his way to being that. And I think he benefited, not because he's not a really good player on his own, but he benefited on the fact that they were double-teaming Jamon Tapp on that right side, and that allowed Kinsler to be one-on-one to come in after the quarterback, and he came in with mean intentions to put him on the ground. And as the game went on, as Coach said, that pressure just kept coming and kept coming, happy feet from the quarterback, and then eventually you get him down, and that's what we saw at the end. Plus, they lost that right guard there at the end on that kickoff return, That kind of like hurt them up front. But, you know, this is a game of attrition. We lose Ellis for a couple of weeks on the hip pointer. So it's all in what happens, and it's all in how you keep playing and you keep the game the game. You don't worry about anything else. You don't worry about the last play. You play for the next play. And that's one thing that this Charles Huff team has done so far. They said, look, we're still playing. It doesn't matter. We give up a fumble on our side of the 50. Well, you're going to have to score to score. They didn't score. Now, I thought that was huge there at the end of the first half, because that really gave Memphis life going into the second half to get that done.
1: Well, the offense had several opportunities at the end of the game to put it away, but they couldn't. I know the defense gave up 460 yards, but only 183 in the second half. They were the ones that made the big plays, that were more physical, that were fresher to put this thing away. Some final thoughts from Greg Gafton, who was on the sideline and watched this whole thing emerge.
9: Yeah, it was a great game. We thought it was going to be a very close game. It was, as Coach just told us, look, it wasn't a perfect game, far from perfect, and they're going to learn. As people say, there's supposed to be the most improvement from week 1 to week 2. But for the first time seeing these guys and really not knowing what we were going to see, you got to be impressed with a lot of things that were really positive, especially that defensive front, getting pressure on the quarterback, which we have not seen really in several years. The fact that the tight end is being used, But I really like what Stokes did, because the first series, maybe even the second series, you could see the nerves. But that young man showed what he is made of, and that's why he won that starting job. I know they're confident in Aaron Nolan as well. But Marcus Stokes threw some really nice balls, Dave, and I think he's a guy who could put up some big-time numbers for this team. He could also run the ball. You just talked to Jalen Carter, and the running game I think is going to be terrific. I just love everything I saw tonight. No, it's not a perfect puzzle yet, but the pieces are there. And next week's going to be fun because we got the renovated Simmons Bank Liberty Stadium. Can't wait to watch Arkansas State and Memphis on Saturday next week.
1: I'm with you. And, you know, that's the true trap game, Arkansas State, because you're coming off of an elation from this win where you were the underdog. This a lot of people talking about the Rebels making the G6 playoff spot, and the Tigers just took that away from them. And now you're thinking, okay, the most favored team is Boise, and you've got them not next week, the week after. You can't, and I know, Jarvo, you know this, you cannot look past Arkansas State. Butch Jones is too good a coach. They go to bowl games every year. They consider Memphis a rival.
8: Well, I was on a Tiger team that was really good back in 1977 that faced Larry Lacewell and Arkansas State at the Liberty Bowl then, and they came across here. They were like 1AA champions. And they showed it against us. We were overlooking them because we had just come off a big win against Ole Miss. And so you cannot, it doesn't matter. These guys, they know a lot of the Memphis players. They are in the same area. They know that everybody's thinking that Memphis is overlooking them. So they've got the automatic chip on the shoulder. And now I think Elijah Kinsler is here. He's looking like he's going to eat me because he's eating quarterbacks. I'm not a quarterback, Elijah. You don't have to eat me. But no, when you have games like that, that's what makes champions. When you win games, when people think, oh, you know, this is going to be easy, this is going to be simple, and then they come and hit you in the mouth. Then you got to come back and hit in the mouth again and again and again.
1: Here is Elijah Kinsler, the sophomore that just absolutely came out of nowhere and was brilliant in this game. Ends up with 7 tackles, but 2.5 sacks, Elijah, all in the second half. Your team wore UNLV down, or is that how you see it?
12: Yes, sir. Definitely. Hey, we did something called Tabata runs, man. Oof. It's just something that we do every day. We work harder than everybody.
1: Explain what that is.
12: Tabata run is when you're putting your body on the limit, pushing it past the limit every day. Well, for 4 quarters, really, we would say. For 4 quarters straight, and we just wore them out because Coach Huff wants us to every time, fourth quarter. And that's what it took today. It took us a fourth quarter pass rush, fourth quarter everything, and that's how it fit because of practice. It's all started in practice. Our team, we come together as a defense, come together as an offense team, as a whole team individually.
1: Could you sense UNLV was starting to fatigue?
12: Definitely. During the second half, when we came out there and we stopped them, we definitely seen it. And then this is what we always talk about, the fourth quarter, the one perfect Tiger we got left, man. It was a team win. Team win. Huff talks about it all the time. Fourth quarter is going to come down to the fourth quarter. And that's what we took today.
1: When you walked into this place, what were you really expecting? All these lights, Fox TV, your first time in a Tiger uniform. What were you expecting, and how does it feel?
12: My teammates, trust me, I trust my teammates. And it's just how to, just got to go ball, man. We play this sport every day. This is a sport I love and everything. So you got to just keep going every day and just put your heart out to it. That's what I do. My teammates do it, everything. We put our life on the line for this.
1: I assume you chose Memphis because of Coach Huff?
12: Yes, sir. Definitely. I was at Southern Miss with him and came over. He is a great leader, great guy, great coach, everything. He's a great, awesome guy, man. I would follow him forever.
1: And the way you guys dominated, let me give your defensive coordinator, Lance Guidry, a little credit too, huh?
12: That's my guy, too. He wore number 15 college, and when I put that on, me and him always talk every day. That's my guy, man. He going to put us in the right pitcher call and everything to go execute. He did an amazing job, everything, guys.
1: And now you're going to get to play your first game in Memphis in a renovated new Simmons Bank Liberty Stadium. Give me your thoughts on that in Arkansas State.
12: Hey, it's another game where we going to go dominate fourth quarter. And, you know, we're just going to stick to the bases, watch film, and it's just another game. On to the next.
1: Elijah Kinsler, welcome to Memphis. You gave everybody a thrill tonight.
12: Yes, sir, definitely.
1: Thank you.
12: Thank you.
1: That is Elijah Kinsler, and this is one for the record books. The way the Tigers start the Charles Huff era, when no other coach debuted on the road and had ever won, it took the 17th coach to close the gap. That's what Charles Huff likes to say. That's what he did. They knock off the UNLV Rebels in Las Vegas at beautiful Allegiant Stadium, 27-21. And now, next week, you got to do it again. In the brand new stadium, I know there's going to be a huge crowd. This should be at least 40,000 that come to this game at Simmons.
8: 653 is the announced capacity of the newly renovated stadium. I expect to see all 45,653 seats filled, because this team, this looks like a squad, buddy. You know, we had a squad back in 2019, and you could tell that that was a really good team, the Cotton Bowl team. This is a squad here, and they're just only going to get better as they go along. Stokes looks like he got more command of the offense as it went along. Both Covey and Carter ran the ball more and more with confidence. The offensive line was pushing people around, and that defense, boy, they were eating people at the end.
1: Oh, no, no question about that. You could say Memphis came to Vegas. They cashed in, 27-21. That is your final for Greg Gaston, Jarvis Greer. I'm Dave Willoshin. We got to give kudos to our producer, our engineer, and our spotter. That would be Danny O'Brien. We all got big smiles. We'll see you about 6 o'clock in the morning at Wilson Air. Hopefully there will be some people, because this was the first stop in what could be a great journey. We'll see you all next Saturday at Simmons Bank Liberty Stadium. That'll do it from here. Jeff Brightwell, Russell Copeland, they'll take you the rest of the way. The Tigers are winners in Vegas over UNLV, 27-21, on the First Horizon Radio Network from Learfield.
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1: 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And the U of M gets the Wolf Chase Toyota Tiger touchdown.
10: And the Tigers would go on to win it tonight. They are 1-0. 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Tune in each week for an inside look at the program with Coach Huff, behind-the-scenes content, and more. Russell Copeland, we'll break things down a little bit later, but did want to get a quick thought. You and I talked about at the half how big of a momentum swing it could potentially be at the end of the first half after the one turnover, the fumble after the catch. UNLV gets to the five-yard line. In fact, first and goal from the five. Tigers push them back. UNLV misses the field goal. Well, you get out of the half, score a touchdown on the first possession, and it's 13 straight points of the Tigers.
11: Definitely. I think momentum did swing right there at the end of the half. But I think what we witnessed was a great display of coaching. And I talked about, you know, what's going to be the identity of this football team. And I think the identity of this football team, they're well coached. They're a resilient bunch of guys. And they play physical on both sides of the football. But what a great job of coaching, making the adjustments at halftime by both coordinators. When you're talking about Decker on the offensive side, you come down, you make some big plays, and you score –

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8: He's under pressure. He's sacked. Finally back at the 33-yard line. It's Elijah Kinsler and Jamon Tapp. They sandwiched him. They got him back at the 33, a loss of six.
9: Well, that Tiger defense, huge in the second half, especially up front, putting pressure on the quarterback. A reminder, Brookhaven Pub and Grill, the pound home of the Charles Huff Radio Show. It's on Thursday nights at Brookhaven. But this week, we're moving locations. 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We want you out there. You're going to get a preview of that 300 club level, the Accent Jewelers Club. 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If you're a season ticket holder, you can get your stadium replica. 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Well, Russell, getting a lot of texts coming in. No surprise after a big win, even late at night. And let's go through just a couple of them right now. Sean was the first to get a text in. He said, I know I can't say the whole thing on the radio, but I told him I'd to relay the thought. He said, whoop him, and we all know, being from Memphis, what that means. And we whooped him pretty good in the second half. A text in from Daniel in Tulsa said, great game. Couldn't plan a better start to the Coach Huff era than 1-0. Big win on the road. Hard-nosed defense, solid offense. Said, spot the ball. Let's go tie.

0: Tigers. And, you know, that's what Coach Huff said. He came in here. We lost a game on the schedule. And Scott able at the last minute or with very short notice to work that game with UNLV. And he said when that Toledo series was announced, after we lost a game and we had to get some teams that, look, if the P5 teams, if the P4 teams will not play us, and look, it may be a while till we see another P4. That Arkansas game may be the last of the P4s for a while. We know how things are going in college football. But you got to play the top in the group of six to put yourself in position. He went out and got UNLV.
1: Coach Huff says, spot the ball and we will play. And, you know, hearing him in the pregame and what he was talking about, his team believes in this coaching staff. And, you know, what I like to see is that this team did not stop. This team came to play from the first quarter to the end.
0: Let's go to Steve. He texted in, said, love the toughness that they showed. They've got a defense to be reckoned with in the American. So the running backs were stellar as well. And I'll give Marcus Stokes an attaboy. I thought Marcus, we talked about it. You know, they limited his passes in the first half, had some underthrows, some overthrows. But once he settled down in the second half, he really went to work.
1: I think when you look at it, the lights did not shine too bright for him. The moment was not too big for him. He was able to settle down, and that's something rare. That's a rarity that you see from young quarterbacks starting in their first game on the road. But he allowed the game to come to him. He fought the pressure, and I think he utilized his legs. And I think once he was able to utilize his legs, I think things became open for him as far as reading coverages.
0: You know, a lot of people, they look at his passing numbers last year down at West Florida, but they don't, you know, you're going to look at a quarterback's passing numbers, but he's a pretty good runner, too. He had pretty good numbers. He scored 10 touchdowns on the ground last year.
1: And anytime you have a dual-threat quarterback, I think it brings a lot of problems to a defense, especially a quarterback that can get outside of the pocket, can throw on the run, but also break the defense down with his legs, and he was able to do that throughout the game.
0: We've got some more texts. We'll get to them after the break. If you want to text in on the Papa John's Delivery text line, it's 901-683-0989. Again, the Memphis Tigers are winners tonight, a final of 27-21 on the road in Las Vegas. Memphis 1-0. Charles Huff's the first coach to win his first game on the road, his debut as the road game. So he'll be the first one to do it. So congratulations to Coach Huff. We're back after this timeout on the First Horizon Tiger Radio Network, brought to you by Learfield.
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6: Here's the snap. Arnold under pressure. He's sacked back at the 28. Oh, my, what a big defensive play. 6:08 to go. That's Taylor Burton.
0: 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If you want to shoot us a text, Kevin from Nashville said, very impressed by the outing. Great fortitude shown to power through the back and forth and outplay the opponent like a winning team does. Great showing by Stokes and Carter for the offense. Huge shutout not only to the D-line, but also the defensive backfield that kept their men locked down. Another big adjustment there, Russell, and not sure if it was pressure on the quarterback or the adjustments or just better second half. Well, we had talked about at the half that they burned the backfield a couple times, once on that blitz when they got behind the backfield, but second half, much, much better performance.
1: Yeah, I think it was a great job of adjustments, but I think what we saw was complementary football. Not only offensively and defensively complemented one another, but I think the defensive backfield was able to complement the defensive front, and I think it was a lot of movement on the defensive front. Guys were fresh, but they were doing a lot of twisting, did some stunts, which confused the offensive line. And with fresh guys coming in, I don't think the offensive line were able to, you know, get in their stance and make the movement. But just a great job of defensive backfield playing alongside with the defensive front.
0: Text comes in from 731 area code tonight. Says the Tigers play the best game of the week before a national audience after the Yankees and the Red Sox. Feels like a bright future ahead. 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
20: Blake's attack at 30, 20, 10. We're going to see this thing tied up. Jalen Carter, super sophomore, 36 yards. Wolf chase, Toyota Tiger touchdown, and it's 21-20.
0: And the Tigers would roll on to a 27-21 win tonight. 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Got another text in here at 901-683-0989. Really happy to see Stokes. He can run and pass. That's what we need this year. Carter, great running. Kinsler, so great. And I think everyone would agree with that. And that came from Harry. Harry out in L.A. We appreciate that. And another one coming in here. Great showing. Best one in years. Huff. The city needed that. I may have to come for the A-State game. It's AJ, the Hog Man. U.S. Navy, Pensacola, Florida. So thank you for your service and thanks for texting in. A lot of texts, and we may see a lot of people make that ticket purchase and come on out Saturday night. And again, the big treat, Russell, is Thursday night. If you want a chance to see it, those fans can come out and get a sneak peek and see what the stadium's going to look like. And look, you don't have to be a ticket holder inside the newly renovated portion. This is going to be open for everyone. So we invite everybody to come out and check it out on Thursday night. Should be pretty cool.
1: Hey, I think that would be awesome. Come out on Thursday night, get a chance to see what the stadium looks like, and then come again on Saturday. And especially if you watched the game today and you saw the showing, and now it's time for you to see what the stadium looks like, bring your family on out Saturday and enjoy a great game of Tiger football.
0: It should be fun this week. It's going to be a fun week in just the city of Memphis. Anytime.
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0: Game, so I don't want to say it's some big concern. It's only one game, and UNLV struggled worse than we did, but both teams really labored third down conversion. UNLV was 3 of 15. Tigers were only 3 of 11 tonight on third down.
1: And that's where that's a area of emphasis that you want to be able to get better, and I think you want to win on the early downs to be able to make it third and manageable, and I think sometimes it was third and long. But those are some things that can be cleaned up. But on the flip side of that, that's what you want your defense to be able to be around 25%, 30%. If your defense can hold the opposition to 25 to 30%, you're going to win a lot of games.
0: And the Tigers offensively, you know, we talk about the defense, but the last 13 points of the game came from the Tigers. They got moving in that second half.
1: I mean, you scored, what, 20 points in the second half, Jeff? Scoring 20 points in the second half, being able to go in at halftime and make those adjustments. But I talked about the big plays, and they came out immediately on that first drive, was able to get some big plays, some explosive plays, and I think that changed the game.
0: Tigers win it tonight, 27-21. We'll talk about that defense when we come back in just a moment. Tigers winners tonight at UNLV on the First Horizon Tiger Radio Network from Learfield.
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20: 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Another sack back at the eight.
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0: 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When the Tigers win, you get 10% off tickets for the home opener in the next 24 hours. 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All right, Russell, you talked about the offense. This defense was really outstanding, especially in the second half tonight. Total, you want to talk about putting pressure on, 6 total sacks, 11 tackles for loss. That's 17 snaps in the ball game where the Tigers put either the quarterback or a running back in the backfield. They ran 79 plays, so you're looking at roughly almost a quarter of the plays ended up as either a sack or a TFL.
1: And it was a difference in two halves, because when you look in the first half, I think it was a point in time where quarterback Jackson Arnold for UNLV went 12 for 12. And you look at in the second half, the adjustments that were made and being relentless, and now he was not able to utilize his legs and be able to get him and tackle him behind the line of scrimmage. That defensive line was relentless, and they were fresh. They kept bodies coming in.
0: Okay, Russell, here you go. You want to talk about the comparisons in the first half, passing Arnold 17-22. Second half, 17-22 for 203 yards. Second half, 8-16, only 88 yards. That's a big difference.
1: Total difference in the second half, and that's what you want. That's what you want, to be able to go into the half and make those adjustments. And the games are won in the trenches, and the defensive line showed that in the second half.
0: Tigers cut down on their penalties in the second half, too. 4 for 43. One of those was coach's penalty for the 15 yards, but only 25 yards second half. And he's talked a lot about discipline. Obviously, he'll want to clean those penalties up before next week.
1: And definitely, that's something else that will you know, most definitely be a point of emphasis.
0: Tigers, again, a 27-21 win tonight. Again, Kinsler with the 8 tackles, 6 solo, 2.5 sacks, another 2.5 tackles for loss. Just looking down the defensive stat sheet, head Burton had a sack tonight. Javon Tapp, a tackle for loss, and a sack tonight as well. Half sack for McKinney, the defensive lineman. But really a team effort, because as we watched, wasn't just one player making the plays. And one big turning point, too, in the second half, on the run play they had on the reverse, when their center went down on that play, you and I were watching, and boy, losing the center who anchors that offensive line that late in the game, the next play was the stop. Then he had the bad snap, and you can tell that just changed the scope of their offensive line. Memphis took advantage of that.
1: It definitely did. Your center is the anchor. He has to make all of the calls, and without having that veteran center, the Tigers were able to exploit that.
0: 27-21, the Tigers winners tonight. 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
0: Memphis wins it 27-21 tonight on the road at UNLV to go 1-0. They'll host Arkansas State Saturday, 6 o'clock at Simmons Bank Liberty Stadium. 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Russell, pretty solid on the return game. LaForge did his job. 32 and a 36 yarders, field goals that you should make. He had no issue with that. One of the big special teams things I noticed, though, that I thought stood out is when the UNLV kicker, Bilal missed the 22-yarder. I think they lost all faith in him. They had opportunities. You and I were watching that game in the fourth quarter. A couple of field goals that they were in field goal range. Could have tied the game, could have put them in a position to get to overtime, went for it on fourth down in situations I thought, well, you could have taken the 3 points there. Shows you how big that is. If you don't, you know, you take it for granted sometime, you know, but it sticks out when you don't have a kicker.
1: Yes, it changes how the offense calls plays now. Now you take a gamble, and UNLV took that gamble, and the Tigers took advantage of it.
0: And the special teams, again, they do their part tonight. Pretty solid punting game tonight, too. I mean, we got new personnel there. We've talked so much about the new personnel on offense and defense and what Charles Huff said in his press conferences this year as he stresses it because he's been at schools, even at Alabama and Penn State, and he's had guys, NFL players, coming and talk to these guys that you need to play special teams because that's the way. You know, I mean, look, you're an NFL alum coming out of the Memphis program. You know, you want to create value for yourself, and the more you can do, the more value you have if you want to play at that next level.
1: And that's something that a lot of people do not really understand. The kick coverage team, it sets the tone for your offense or your defense, and I think the kick coverage team was great tonight.
0: 27-21. Again, Memphis is a winner tonight over UNLV. We'll continue after this timeout on the First Horizon Tiger Network from Learfield.
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0: Tigers are winners here tonight, a final of 27-21 over UNLV, and so Memphis is 1-0 on the season. So, Russell, we've broken down the offense, the defense, the special teams. Overall, your thoughts on what all you like tonight, some things you need to see for some improvement going forward, because even Coach Huff said, look, did some things tonight, and every team's going to do them in week zero and week one. If you're clicking on all cylinders your first game, that's the biggest cause for concern, because there's only one way to go, and it's not up if everything's perfect in week one. Overall, I think really solid performance, but what you liked and what you want to see improve before next week?
1: Well, what I really like was the resiliency of the football team, the adjustments that was made during the game and at halftime. What I would like to see the Tigers be able to do, get off to a fast start. And most importantly, do not look at this football game here, and because next week I think is a really trap game, because who you have Boise State coming in week three, and Arkansas State is coming here. They're going to want to come here and upset you, and I think this coaching staff will have this team ready to play, but do not be complacent going into this weekend.
0: Well, the one thing that he's talked about a lot during his fall camp is the fact that the guys were able to stay focused, whether it was, you know, four-week camp, especially the last 2 weeks. The last 2 weeks, there was no fan fest to look forward to. You were 2 weeks away from game week. I mean, game week, everyone's locked in. Here we go. Let's play. But those 2 weeks before game week, you've been through it. It's probably like NFL camp or even when you're a Tiger. It's a grind, and it's a mental grind to get through those middle 2 weeks.
1: It is a grind, and I think when you have to look at the positive standpoint, you know, I heard the players say how hard they worked, and they work with a mentality of having four quarters, and I think you saw that here today, this evening. But I think coming into next week, sometimes playing at home, Jeff, can be a bit of a distraction, because, you know, you're playing in front of home. Everyone is telling you how good you are. And I think you have to go back to the drawing board, and you have to you know, put that game behind you. Win or lose, you have to put the game behind you. You have to put this game behind you and celebrate. But now you have to get back to work and work on some things that you need to improve on.
0: All right, Tigers win at 27-21. We'll take our final timeout. When we come back, we'll take a look at the R.J. Young outlook for the next game. That's the Red Wolves coming to town Saturday night on the First Horizon Tiger Network from Learfield.
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19: Eggers, you want the real deal? Like a good neighbor, State Farm is there.
21: I don't know who they schedule. I really don't care. Spot the ball, we'll play you. But we have to outwork you.
0: Well, I think tonight the Tigers definitely outworked UNLV, especially in the second half. And as you talked about, Russell, they put their head down. They stuck with it. Don't want to get down early in every game, get out to a better start. But the amount of work they did this season, their strength and conditioning coach, Coach B.A., just an outstanding job. I think sometimes those strength and conditioning guys very looked over at times, but if you heard him and the one time he got to come to a presser in the spring, you know that Coach Huff hired the right guy. He knew he brought him for Marshall and everything. He's a guy that's been with Coach Huff, but he instills the right work ethic. And that's the front line. Coaches get their hands on the players once practice start, but those strength and conditioning coaches are the ones that go back to the coach initially and go, this is the guy that works in the weight room. This is the guy that kind of walks around in the weight room.
1: And teams that are better conditioned, you can see that in the second half. You can see it in the third and fourth quarter, and I think we saw that here tonight.
0: R.J. 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Young has you covered. We're here to help you transition your existing workplace into the modern office, and they bring you the look ahead. Arkansas State, regional rivalry, going back to their old 1AA days. Which Jones over there, he's gotten them to some bowl games. You talk about investing in a program. They put a lot into that program financially. over there in the last decade. You've seen the renovations to their football facilities and their other athletic facilities. They're trying to, you know, make their way up as far as they can as well. So, as you mentioned, you beat UNLV. You're coming off of a high. You got Boise State coming up next. After the UNLV win, you're thinking, well, let's get greedy. If you can win both of those games, that's huge. But you can't get caught looking 2 weeks away in Boise and lay an egg next week. It's going to be a challenge, and this will be the mental challenge now to come down off that high and go right back to work. But I imagine tomorrow, if it's film session, you know how those go. The coaches will bring you down to earth.
1: absolutely. And I think when you look at it, Jeff, when you look at the NIL, I think when you look at Arkansas State, players are trying to go to bigger schools, and these are players that want to have a good showing against a team such as Memphis. So they'll come across the bridge, and they'll be ready to play.
0: And we, again, as Charles Huff said, Dr. Scott's going to say it too. You're going to hear him a lot this week. He's going to ask Memphis to stand up. Like, you got the renovated stadium capacity now is a little over 45,000. No reason that should not be a hard sellout. They've put investment into the program, now into the facility that is now our stadium. They get you a big win. They got a brand new, exciting coach, exciting players here. There's everything has been done that as a fan that you've wanted here, plus 12 straight bowl games going over the last three coaches. It's here, and regardless of who the Tigers are playing, it's, as Dr. Scott says, it's time to stand up. Plus, hey, speaking of Dr. Scott, you get the Ed Scott Value Meal. So he's even, you know, I think reached out and tried to cater to the, you know, the economic area of Memphis that, look, it's a stretch for some families to mm-hmm. go to these games. Mm-hmm. And that $7 Value Meal, you know, goes a long way if you're trying to bring a family.
1: I think the red carpet is laid out for you. I think, honestly, it's no excuse not to be able to come. Everything is open for you, discounted price for you to come. I think if you look at it, you're going to see an outstanding product on the field. It's going to be exciting. So bring the family and enjoy a Saturday game.
0: All right, should be fun. Russell, it was fun. Looking forward to next week.
1: Looking forward to it, Jeff.
0: All right, so here's what's coming up this week. We have the Coaches Show Thursday night. It's usually at Brookhaven Pub and Grill, but we are moving to Simmons Bank Liberty Stadium this Thursday. We want to see you out there. We will be in the 300 level, the Accent Jewelers Club at Simmons Bank Liberty Stadium Thursday night. They'll open the doors at 6 if you're a season ticket holder and you've not received your stadium replica. For getting your season ticket, they'll be handing those out, and you can get a season ticket. And I think they'll probably have some extra replicas there for you as well. The show will start at 7. Should be a lot of fun. You're going to get to see the stadium 47 hours before the kickoff on Saturday night. So we hope to see you out there Thursday evening again. Simmons Bank Liberty Stadium for the Charles Huff Show. We'll play the football game. That will be on Saturday night at 6 o'clock kickoff. We're on there at 4 o'clock in a location to be determined. I think Russell and I'll be somewhere in the halo. Come find us and say hello. It's going to be a lot of fun. But get your tickets and come on out. For our entire crew at Las Vegas, Dan O'Brien, Greg Gaston, Jarvis Greer, and David Lotion here in the studio. Our broadcast partner, Russell Copeland, and Josh Rivera running our network studios here as always. I'm Jeff Brywell. Thank you so much for joining. We'll talk to you Thursday night at Simmons Bank Liberty Stadium. We'll see you at the football game Saturday. And as always, go Tigers go.
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6: An expert witness who testified for the prosecution in the Massachusetts murder trial of Lindsay Clancy for the killing of her three children resigned from his job at a Delaware hospital just days after his testimony.
7: Nemours Children's Health did not offer a reason for the resignation. Dr. Avram Mack worked in the hospital's behavioral health department. Testifying at the trial, Mack acknowledged that Lindsay Clancy was experiencing a major depressive episode when she killed the children, but the psychiatrist rejected the defense's argument that Clancy was suffering from postpartum psychosis.
20: It's not something that we in psychiatry, at least as far as I'm aware, can talk about as an illness where we understand its typical course.
7: The defense says Clancy should not be held legally responsible for the killings, an argument that has drawn sympathy from many women. Roger Stern, Fox News.
6: A federal agency announces the punishment for President Trump's teleprompter operator who used insider information to place bets on Cauchy.
22: He knew what the president was going to say, and regulators say he bet on it. Federal officials are punishing President Trump's teleprompter operator, Gabriel Perez, for using advance access to the president's speeches to trade on Cauchy, an online event trading platform. The Commodity Futures and Trading Commission says Perez made more than $107,000 betting on words and phrases the president would use. Now Perez must give back his profits, pay a $65,000 fine, and is banned from trading for 3 years. Carmen Roberts, Fox News.
6: A Michigan congresswoman is introducing legislation to keep the name Lake Ontario. Democratic Representative Debbie Dingell says her bill would block President Trump's order renaming the lake Lake America. Dingell calls the Great Lakes a shared treasure and says no executive can erase the name Lake Ontario. I'm Chris DeMayo. This is Fox News.
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23: Despite the current market volatility, the best advice may be the simplest. Step back, look at the big picture, and avoid any hasty decisions. You know, the initial reaction to market spikes and sharp drops might be to make a quick exit, but that can be the wrong move. 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Your emotions can be your biggest enemy. The temptations to jump ship during a downturn is strong, but timing the market's trend line is nearly impossible. It's like a dance, two steps forward, one step back. What may appear to be a peak before a precipice may simply be a brief correction on the way to new highs. When things are bumpy, resist the temptation and remember, market volatility is a part of the ride. Staying focused on the long term is crucial to any good financial plan.
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24: It's Red Eye Radio. Gary McNamara and Eric Harley talk about everything from politics to social issues and news of the day. Whether you're up late or you're just starting your day, welcome to the show from the Relief Factor Studios. This is Red Eye Radio.
0: All across America, we are Red Eye Radio. He is Eric Harley and I'm Gary McNamara. And so yesterday, the death of Tim Curry, also 80 years old.
1: Yeah.
0: And it's interesting because first thing I think of is Home Alone 2. You know, yeah, and it's like, well, what about the Rocky Horror Picture Show? And I went,
8: Are you kidding me? I was never into that at all.
9: First of all, I'm not a fan of musicals. And you know what? If people want to go and they want to do the cosplay and sing along, that's great. Whatever. That's fine. For me, it was a TV movie. Actually, it was a miniseries. It. Stephen King.
0: Oh, yeah. It. Yeah. Yeah.
9: And his face in that makeup was perfect.
0: I agree with you.
9: Oh, my gosh. Scary. And I thought,
8: that's the one in the cave, right?
9: Yeah. It's in the cave.
8: The kids.
9: And it starts with, you know, him hiding in the sewer drain.
0: Yeah. Okay.
9: The whole thing, and then the balloons and all of that. But his face in that clown makeup, I never had, you know, some people will tell you, oh, man, I got a fear of clowns. I never had a fear of clowns until then. And it was just, all day scary. And Richard Thomas was in that movie. It was, you know.
0: Yes,
9: I'm not the biggest Stephen King fan. I just take it, you know, movie by movie, book by book, whatever. It's, you know, there are some that I like and some that are like, eh. Yeah. And that one, though.
8: And that's tough for you since you agree with his politics.
9: Oh, I'm such a big fan of his politics. I 100% agree. It's a big tent here at Red Eye Radio.
0: Not that big of a tent.
9: It's not that big. And it wouldn't be a circus tent with clowns, I'll tell you that right now. But I don't know, maybe it's growing up with those TV movies that came out. I think of Kurt Russell as Elvis. I think of all these great movies that were made for TV movies. And this was a Stephen King miniseries, basically. And it was... Man, it was Tim Curry in that makeup. I didn't know that he had suffered a stroke a few years ago. And he had basically been trying to recover since. And I saw an interview with him. This goes back several months. And I had no idea. I had no idea. You know, when Dolly Parton passed... We didn't really know of her cancer. There was something going on. We knew when her sister put out the message saying, we need you to pray for Dolly. And then Dolly came out and said, hey, there's nothing wrong. She's, you know, I'm fine. God bless my sister, but I'm going to be around for a long time and that kind of thing. But when artists kind of keep that to themselves, and I thought immediately of Norm Macdonald, he was battling cancer, they say, for over 10 years.
8: Yep.
9: Never once brought it up. And, you know, his last stand-up bit he did on Letterman, which was his last appearance on Letterman, like in Letterman's last week on CBS, he cried at the end because Letterman gave him so much airtime over the years. But I had to wonder, you know, after he had passed, how much of that was, you know, he knew that this was, you know, it was just that it was the end of an era, but also at that time he was battling his illness. So there's a lot of stuff that you don't see by these famous people, and it is actually by design. The word is Norm Macdonald didn't want people to think of him in that way. They wanted him to think of him because of his comedy. And you could probably, I don't know this, you could probably apply that to Dolly Parton. She's somebody who's adored. She probably didn't want to burden people with her illness and have them all concerned. She wants everybody to be happy, you know. And I don't know about Tim Curry, because he did eventually talk about his stroke. But dying at the age of 80, because he had said during the interview, you know, every day is a challenge. He had been recovering for quite some time of this stroke, and every day was a challenge. And again, this goes back several months ago is when I saw it. And I don't know exactly when, I can't remember when that stroke happened, but he said he had been fighting to recover from that stroke and had limited mobility since.
8: You know, because you think about it, when you're a celebrity and you have a very, very sad story, you know, of sickness, for example, Christina Applegate.
9: Yeah, yeah.
8: From Married with Children.
9: Yeah, who battles MS.
8: Yeah, and she was in the hospital for a while there.
9: Yeah.
8: She just got out, a couple of weeks ago, again.
9: Right.
8: And she talks publicly, about it. Now, she doesn't have, you know, for example, she's not active, really.
9: Right.
8: You know, she was in a couple of things. Mm-hmm. But, you know, it's extremely sad. I don't mind it if they do that. It doesn't bother me at all.
9: Yeah.
8: I still.
9: If they talk about it?
8: If they talk about their illness.
9: Oh, no. I think it's. Yeah. I think their intent is to help people and say, hey, you know, for those going through it, progressive MS is

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1: First scene from a young actor ever.
2: Yeah.
1: I mean, she was just, and the dumber she was, the better she could pull it off. And I don't think it's appreciated because Married with Children was just viewed by some as sort of a B comedy.
2: Kind of a throwaway, yeah.
1: A throwaway, and it wasn't. I mean, yeah.
2: It was well written. Well done.
1: Extremely. With age, it's like a fine wine.
2: Yeah, yeah.
1: You know, because just of the topics that they cover, mm-hmm. and that, you know, basically they're the Babylon Bee. Nothing is sacred
2: right.
1: at all. It's sort of like right. the Mad Magazine, whatever, on everything. And everybody's in on the joke, and everybody is laughing. But her sense of comedic timing, to me, is some of the best I've ever seen on TV. She was that good at it, and was so young in doing it. But I tell you one thing about it. I'll never forget when I worked at a radio station one time, and everybody except me, and maybe a couple of other people. Hmm. They were all into the Rocky Horror Picture Show. And it got to be Halloween, and somebody had to, come on, Gary, you got to.
2: No.
1: I don't want to go.
2: No.
1: So I went. I was in the other room. I watched like 3 seconds of it. I go, not into it, guys.
2: It's not my thing.
1: Yeah, I just. And you know what they said to me?
2: Hmm.
1: We sat and watched your Buffalo Bills lose another Super Bowl with you. That was. So as if I owed them then, I owed them to watch the Rocky Horror Picture Show. And I was like, I just don't, not in, it just doesn't do anything for me. I would just,
2: Tim Curry had a great comedy timing. You know, he was very good.
1: Oh, and in Home Alone 2?
2: Yeah.
1: He was fantastic in it. Absolutely fantastic.
2: Yeah. But I'll never look at clowns the same. Because of him.
1: I thought he was great in it.
2: You know, because you can put makeup, right, on people and their faces and their facial features kind of disappear. That didn't happen in that movie with him. It actually accentuated. And I think
1: that's great.
2: Maybe the makeup artists who were responsible for that knew that. And the casting agents and everyone knew that it actually brought out his facial features that made him look scary. And that is tough to do.
1: What a great observation.
2: You know, it wasn't, you could have put, I guess, a number of people, actors, in that makeup. But Tim Curry's eyes, his big eyes, and then his mouth, and because the clown had fangs, his mouth with the fangs, you can't duplicate that it would be hard to duplicate that. That's his facial features coming through that makeup. And that was the monster part. The clown isn't the monster. He made the clown the monster. And that was actually pretty scary to me. I mean, it was just well done. I don't freak out over horror movies. But that was well done. Well done. And, you look at performers, and it's, you know, you see, thinking of Tim Curry at the age of 80, thinking of Dolly Parton at the age of 80, and that's because, well, thanks to, and she would have said this, she said it many times, thanks to surgery, most of her body wasn't 80.
1: No, but that's a great point. There are some people that are ageless. I can't imagine an 80-year-old Tim Curry. Can't imagine an 80-year-old Dolly Parton.
2: Well, Dolly's mindset, energy,
1: the stereotype of it,
2: right?
1: The stereotype of an 80-year-old, what you would expect from the average person who is slowed down, a little bit, you know, a little bit hunched over. And
2: right.
1: You could never imagine Tim Curry like that. Could never imagine Dolly Parton like
2: no,
1: that.
2: No, she. And every time she went out, she presented herself exactly in the same manner

0: energy wise, smile, sense of humor, and of course the makeup and the hair and the outfit, all of it. She knew this is what my audience, this is what the public expects of me, and this is who I am as a person, so that's who I'm going to be.
1: You know, you think about it, the makeup and the hair and everything else, yet she related to the common person, unlike, I don't know, she crossed all cultural boundaries.
0: Well,
1: all political boundaries, cultural boundaries, music boundaries, whatever. Yeah. She just crossed everything. It didn't matter that she had the big hair, the makeup, the glittery clothes. None of that mattered.
0: Nobody.
1: Everybody got who she was. She was viewed as genuine.
0: Yes.
1: With
0: I was about to
1: all
0: say,
1: the artificial stuff.
0: There is no one that has been more genuine while on the outside presenting, let's just face it, not very genuine.
1: Exactly.
0: You know, think about that.
1: I know.
0: Because it would be easy, you know, to just say, well, she's all hair and makeup. She's all hair and makeup, and also what was on the inside as a person was extremely genuine. I don't think anybody has ever, except for Gene Simmons, a kiss, worn that much makeup, that big a hair, heels that high, and then come off as a mostly grounded person as well.
1: Yeah. Yeah.
0: But maybe those two people, the only ones ever. But she was, and she was
1: Yeah,
0: loved.
1: But you never saw Gene Simmons in his heyday, you know, because he was always in the makeup.
0: Right.
1: You didn't see a lot of interviews.
0: Right.
1: She was who she was with the makeup.
0: Day one. Day one.
1: That would be the difference, I would
0: and
1: say.
0: And again, she quit a successful show, leaving the Porter Wagoner show, went on her own, and knew she had more, you know, to offer as an artist. And her work speaks for itself. I mean, if you want to talk about global respect that crossed genres.
1: Yeah.
0: I mean, when she was nominated, you know, in the whole Rock and Roll Hall of Fame thing, people went, really? And then you think, well, I mean, she had some pop hits. And also, again, you think about the trendsetter that she was in terms of her work, what she created as music, as a songwriter and performer, you know, and probably maybe with hair and makeup, too. You know, she encouraged people, some women out there. But it was really about her as a person, you know. So, yeah, sad to hear about Tim Curry. I hate that anybody would have to suffer for any amount of time after a stroke or whatever illness, and certainly still reeling, you know, from the death of Dolly Parton, no doubt.
1: We are Red Eye Radio,
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0: Sir Curly, and I'm Gary McNamara. Do you remember just a couple of weeks ago when AOC was doing that interview and she was saying, well, that woke one, you know, that was, you know, that was old stuff. You
1: right.
0: know,
1: we've moved on.
0: And we went, what are you talking about? Hmm. You haven't moved on at all. And then she said, well, are you a member of you're not a member of the DSA. No, no, no. Well, you're a member of the New York. Oh, yeah, the local one, but not the national. And we went, she's trying to separate herself from the DSA. That's not going to work.
1: No.
0: The national DSA is going to say, what are you talking about? Are you trying to say you're not a part of us? Because the whole thing where she talked about woke one, oh, that was just a silly thing that happened because of the times or whatever.
1: Yeah.
0: We go, what are you talking about? Woke two is worse than woke one.
1: Yes.
0: Well, AOC rejoins the DSA after membership lapse of 7 years.
1: Yeah, of course.
0: She had to. I'm sure she heard from the DSA. Don't you dare try to separate yourself from us.
1: Well, no, that's the look. You can't. The radicals lead, and you cannot try. And there's no way you can't. You can't get out of it. You and I have been predicting this stuff for years. You know, at some point, you become the oppressor if you're not going to be as radical or more radical than the most radical of the left. Then you're out. And they'll come after you.
0: And it's really interesting. The DSA said it decided to disclose AOC's membership details amid reports that she could run for president in the next election cycle. I'm telling you, it came from that interview where she tried to distance herself from the DSA. Oh, yeah, I'm a part of the DSA local chapter of New York, but not the national. Oh, no, not the national, no. And they just let it go. And you and I both said at the time, we went, I wonder if the national DSA is going to allow her to get away with it. Nope.
1: Nope.
0: You cannot try to. And that's what she was. The whole concept of that interview, she was trying to set herself up as a moderate.
1: Yeah.
0: Oh, what happened
1: right.
0: then? And that was because of 2020. But I mean, yeah, that's.
1: Yeah.
0: I forgot the word she used.
1: Right.
0: But
1: right.
0: she tried to poo poo it. That's no
1: right.
0: big deal.
1: Right.
0: Oh, no, no, I'm not a part of the national DSA, just the local in New York.
1: Uh huh.
0: Sorry, AOC.
1: Can't get away with that.
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4: I'm Deborah Valentine. Police in Switzerland reporting at least one person was killed, five hurt during a shooting incident. The mass market Blick tabloid claiming the incident occurred at a rave party. Two officers were shot Saturday in Columbia, South Carolina, while responding to a domestic dispute. Police Chief Skip Holbrook says one of the officers has died from his injuries.
5: Our hearts are broken this evening. We gather under the worst circumstances you could possibly imagine. We're deeply hurt.
4: The alleged gunman, a 33-year-old, described as a career criminal. He was shot and killed by police. The officer, 29-year-old Christopher DeLong, he was married and the father of two young children. The Little League World Championship is today in Williamsport, Pennsylvania. 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
1: I don't need to hear anything from anybody. 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Just play the game one way. You hit a ball in the gap, run. Boom, coming in hot.
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1: We are Red Eye Radio. He is Eric Harley, and I'm Gary McNamara. Oh my gosh!
2: Oh, what? Geez, what?
1: You got it?
2: What do you have? What? What's happening? What? What is it?
1: Mark Kelly. He was on with Peppermint Patty on MS Now.
2: Yeah.
1: That's Jen Psaki for people who don't know.
2: Right.
1: Listen to this, all right? You and I have not talked about this off the air.
2: Okay. Yeah.
1: On Wednesday's broadcast of MSN What Time Is It, the briefing with Peppermint Patty, Senator Mark Kelly said Secretary of War Pete Hegseth's attitude that the U.S. military is all about killing people is not healthy. He said, I think the Secretary of Defense has done the members of the military a big disservice by the way he's been conducting himself on the job, getting on stage, talking about about focusing on the military being lethal. That attitude from the top, it's not healthy for members of the military to hear this. I mean, just the stuff he was saying today, so you could see why officers who have attended service academies, imagine if you went to West Point and every day you were walking by a plaque where it says when the law and orders are in conflict, you follow the law. And then you think about that and you think about some of the things the military is being asked to do. And then you have a Secretary of Defense that's talking about setting records, 10,000 targets struck in this period of time. And now we set a new record, 12,000. Mm-hmm. What an idiot.
2: Yeah.
1: That's what the military is about. We live in a society. You know, it was the same thing. You know, you saw how many people were deported from Washington.
2: Yeah.
1: You saw that, right?
2: Yeah.
1: Last weekend. Thousands.
2: Yeah.
1: Not a peep. Americans want things done. They don't want to know how the sausage is made. And right. that's what Mark Kelly is doing there. That's the reason that the military exists. Military exists to defend the United States of America and to protect our national interests. How do you do that? How does the military do that? You kill people.
2: Yeah. You have to defend the U.S. And how do you defend the U.S.? You kill people.
1: You kill the enemy. There's nothing immoral about saying that. And this is where Mark Kelly, you know, he sort of goes along. It's interesting because he is out in space a lot. Remember talking to that blogger, liberal blogger on the steps of somewhere. And she said, we really don't need billionaires. You know, you're right. We really don't need billionaires. Do you have a mind of your own or you're out in space somewhere, sir?
2: Well, no.
1: I mean, it's like
2: for the longest time, he stayed quiet on issues. He wouldn't say, he wouldn't answer questions. And now you're right. He just seems to follow wherever the radicals are going.
1: Right. And I don't agree with everything Hegseth has done, but I do agree with his focus on ensuring that the military is not a woke organization.
2: Right.
1: Whose job is to make everybody happy. It's about defeating the enemy, and to defeat the enemy, you got to kill people.
2: Yep.
1: And so when he talks about setting a record for targets, when you say that, what does that do? When you're the Secretary of Defense, Secretary of War, whatever, when you're in charge of the military.
2: Yeah.
1: And you're out there saying, we just set a record by targeting 14,000 instead of 12,000. What does that tell your enemy? We're better at getting you.
2: We'll find you.
1: You say that because it's a deterrent.
2: Yep.
1: You know, for somebody being an astronaut, he really seems like he has no clue on so many different issues.
2: No, I mean, he has been completely clueless.
1: Yep.
2: But we're learning his convictions. The military killing people? That shouldn't be a thing? Well, then what would they do? Take their weapons away? Have them become, no offense to mall cops? Stop, terrorists. If you attack us, we'll throw our keys at you.
1: Yeah.
2: You're just absolutely.
1: But he does.
2: Clueless.
1: But he does hit a nerve with a significant portion of the population that doesn't want to know what you actually have to do.
2: Well, but this
1: and
2: is.
1: And I think the immigration thing was perfect.
2: Yeah.
1: We're still doing the same thing. Yeah. It's just they're not publicizing it. The American public is fine with it.
2: Well, and here's another thing, too. What is he doing here? He's slowly.
1: I was talking about immigration, though.
2: Right.
1: I was using the immigration. Okay.
2: Sure. But what is he doing here overall? Slowly following the DSA.
1: Yeah. Yep.
2: Because if the military, if we get to a point where the military didn't kill people, well, we don't need the military. First of all, we don't need a budget for the military, and then we don't need the military. That's right off the DSA playbook. That's part of their goal, their mission. So he's jumping onto it by saying it differently, but it's the same idea. And that's it. Immigration, same thing. Open borders. And he's absolutely clueless. You've got to look, if you're going to be radical, you've got to lead, Senator Kelly. You can't just go out there and go, oh, yeah, well, we should be, and then soft walk basically the same ideas. Nope.
1: But it is, again, there is the what's significant is he realizes, and that's why I use immigration as an example, that the American public knows what these organizations do. They want them to do it, but don't talk about what you actually do.
2: No. Yeah, don't.
1: He understands. Don't let us know. Yeah. You know, it's like the public on the national debt. They don't care.
2: No.
1: You take the polling. Look at the polling when you take the polling on the debt. We need to do something about it. We need to do something about it. And then you ask them, should we spend more money in order to take care of everybody? What's more important, spending more money or the debt? Spending more money wins every time. Or it's the same thing where the public says, we got to do something about the debt. We got to do something about the debt. How do we do it? Well, you get rid of wasteful spending and you get rid of foreign aid, and that solves the problem. All right. Where would you cut the budget?
2: Right.
1: Does the budget need to be cut? Absolutely. Where would you cut it? And those would be the only two things. And it doesn't get you to where you need. And everything else the public wishes to increase public spending on, but doesn't want to pay any more taxes.
2: Right.
1: So a lot of what happens here, the reason that the Democrats can do what they do and the reason the Republicans can move more left on economics is because the people of the United States and a growing number of the people of the United States, what is the percentage? I don't know. Polls don't ask these kind of questions. Say one thing, but when you ask them to explain it, when they explain it, it's the exact opposite of what they claim they want.
2: Yeah.
1: Or they just don't want to talk about it. Don't tell us how the sausage is made.
2: Right.
1: We don't want to be a part of that. That's somebody else. No, that's your responsibility as a citizen to know what's going on. You need to know what the military's about. You need to pay attention as a citizen and know what they're doing. You don't sit there and just go, well, that's what they do. I'm in support of it, but I don't want to think about it. Well, that's the reality of the real world.
2: Yeah.
1: And so I credit Hegseth. And I've criticized Hegseth, and so have you. We have no problem doing it.
2: Right.
1: But not on this case.
2: No.
1: Because, number one, when he does that, that's the reality of what the military is about.
2: Well, you
1: know. And it's also about the fact of he's promoting how the military is getting better when it comes to targeting. You know, we shouldn't be talking about the fact that we can target more that we can target more particular areas than we could ever before, and that we're a much more efficient military than we were before, because that entails killing people, and we can't promote that. Of course we can.
2: Absolutely.
1: That's what deters the enemy.
2: Yes, we're coming after you. We'll find you.
1: Yeah.
2: We will hunt you down, and we will take you out.
1: Mark Kelly tried to promote himself as a moderate. He's anything but.
2: No, he's a radical. And he's a weak radical. That's the problem. He can't come up with the real conviction.
1: He's a wimp radical.
2: He's just a wimp. And this is the problem, Senator Kelly. In space, no one can hear you cry. Maybe that's why he stayed up there so long.
1: But you know something, Eric? It's childish. Yeah. It's a senator, for God's sakes. It's childish. Shut up.
2: It is. It is.
1: You know, we know you go on with Peppermint Patty, and she's clueless.
2: Yeah.
1: And you go on with Peppermint Patty,
2: and
1: she views you as Chuck. Oh, Chuck. I love you, Chuck.
2: Yeah.
1: And whatever. And so you believe you can say whatever without, again, this is another case where the Democrats cannot handle cross-examination of their opinion.
2: Right.
1: Because that's the reality about the military. That's why they exist, to destroy things and kill people. And that's what he said. He shouldn't be promoting that, because that's what Hegseth's been promoting. Targets and being lethal.
2: Yep.
1: Killing the enemy. Well, you can't say what the military's actually there to do. We can't do that. That's so unprofessional. No, it's not. It's realistic.
2: This is, again, you know, he just wants to soft walk this through, because it really is right out of the DSA playbook.
1: And then he made the case, and then the Tomahawk missile goes into that school, and was that ours, and did it kill those children? There's no relation between the two.
2: Right.
1: Being lethal and targeting the military, the U.S. military, is not targeting children and innocents. And that's the point. That's the perverted point he's trying to make. That's the lie he's attempting to promote.
2: Exactly.
1: He's trying to get there in the long race, saying that if you talk about, you know, a military that's lethal and more efficient, that means you're going to target children. That's what he's trying to say.
2: Yeah. Yes.
1: God.
2: I mean, he's clueless, and he's a liar.
1: Yeah.
2: He's very clueless and doesn't know the purpose of the military.
1: And I think he does.
2: I think he does.
1: Yeah, I think he does. We are Red Eye Radio.
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0: BR Red Eye Radio. He's Eric Cronin. I'm Gary McNamara. All right. Whew. I'm sorry. I just go crazy. When it just gets to be to the Empire State Building of stupidity. And the last one is Mark Kelly going, "Hey, Seth, that's terrible." He's talking about how efficient and lethal our military is, and that's wrong to do that. He shouldn't be doing that and talking about our military that way. It's an insult to the military. Shut up.
1: Yeah. It's
0: childish.
1: Well, you know,
0: it's such a bad argument.
1: And here's the thing. Again, he's a liar, but he's also ignorant. He doesn't know how to express himself at all.
0: That's good. I like that. That's true. He doesn't.
1: Because you can be both at the same time. He's lying. He knows the purpose of the military, but he doesn't know how to express his own convictions. That's what makes him a weak radical.
0: And I don't base it just on that. You know, one of the things that really you and I went, whoa, when he started talking was the interview he did with that blogger. And she was like, you know, a ditz. I'm sorry. She was a ditz.
1: Yeah.
0: He was a ditz. She was a ditz.
1: Yeah.
0: I don't think there should be billionaires. Do you agree with me? Oh, yeah, I can see your point. There really shouldn't be billionaires. Shut up.
1: Yeah. Yeah.
0: God, I mean, we're dealing with people with kindergarten mentality.
1: No, that's it. I've heard a lot of that, by the way. I've seen a lot of that on some podcasts that just pop up randomly on YouTube. And I'm like, okay, I'll bite, you know. And I really shouldn't, because I know what's coming. You know, and it's like, well, they're all trying to control us, and they're all trying to do this, and they're all trying to do that, and the big corporations are in on it.
0: And so
1: it's blah, blah, blah, blah,
0: and,
1: blah.
0: And so the solution should be the ultimate monopoly of the government spending money that isn't theirs, where they really aren't accountable to anybody anymore.
1: Right. And by the way, these are individuals, the two of these individuals are making, I know, millions of dollars a year themselves. And I'm thinking, wow, you're just throwing everything out, baby and bathwater, all of it. You know, I just, way to go populist, you know? It's just maddening sometimes.
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10: Deadly shootings. I'm Deborah Valentine, Fox News. At least one person is reported dead and five others hurt following a shooting incident, according to police in Switzerland. The mass market Blick tabloid and local media report the gunfire erupted during a rave party. Cantonal police in Aargau, 29 miles west of Zurich, said a large-scale operation is underway. South Carolina law enforcement officials investigating a deadly officer-involved shooting that took place in Columbia. Fox's Marianne Rafferty.
11: Police in South Carolina are investigating a shooting that killed an officer and left another hurt. It happened in the state's capital, Columbia. Police say it started with a domestic dispute involving a man who was under a restraining order. Officers later found him at the park where gunfire was exchanged. The suspect was also killed.
10: Police Chief W.H. Skip Holbrook confirms two officers were injured, one has died.
12: Two Columbia police officers were involved and injured in an officer-involved shooting while investigating a reported domestic violence dispute. And it's with heartbreak and sadness that I inform you that one of our officers has succumbed to those injuries.
10: Police identify the officer killed as 29-year-old Christopher DeLong, a married father of two young children. Police say the suspect, 33-year-old Adam Tyler Dowdy of Prosperity, South Carolina, had a long rap sheet. A Florida Republican doesn't about-face on President Trump's massive Venezuela deal.
13: Congresswoman Maria Elvira Salazar, who's been outspoken against Venezuelan President Delcy Rodriguez, took to X saying the deal would come to an end once President Trump's term ends. She later deleted the English and Spanish posts and returned an hour later with a different message, declaring that the agreement is a great deal for the American and Venezuelan people.
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10: A primary election in Massachusetts this week will again test the direction of the Democratic Party. Fox's Jared Halpern has more.
26: Democratic Senator Ed Markey is asking Massachusetts voters for one more term. At 80 years old, he has remained the frontrunner and favorite among the party's more progressive wing, but is facing a challenge from Democratic Congressman Seth Moulton. Moulton is 47 years old and a Marine Corps veteran. He argues Markey is out of touch and criticized the decision to seek a third term. The winner of the Democratic primary will face presumptive Republican nominee John Deaton. The Commonwealth has not sent a Republican to the Senate since 2010. Jared Halpern, Fox News.
10: As the House heads back into session this week, one representative is proposing new legislation that would require influencers to disclose if they get money from other governments.
0: Florida Republican Congresswoman Anna Paulina Luna has introduced the Foreign Propaganda Registration Act. It would amend the Foreign Agents Registration Act, requiring social media influencers to disclose if they get paid by foreign governments.
2: I've talked to many Democrats, and they're frankly tired of what's happening, too, because what you're seeing is the polarization in this country is not organic. It's being manufactured, and it's being manufactured a lot by our adversaries.
0: Luna says her bill will go hand in hand with another piece of legislation that would update FEC laws, requiring influencers to disclose if they're being paid by political action committees or political candidates. Jessica Rosenthal, Fox News.
10: The Little League World Series championship game is set for today. The championship game will be played in Williamsport, Pennsylvania. Henderson, Nevada will face Caraco for the world title after both teams won their respective championship games. Nevada beat Ohio 12-2 to win the U.S. title, while Caraco shut out Japan 4-0 for the international crown. The final is set for 3 p.m.
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31: Now, it's Red Eye Radio. Gary McNamara and Eric Harley talk about everything from politics to social issues and news of the day. Whether you're up late or you're just starting your day, welcome to the show from the Relief Factor Studios. 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
32: All across America, we are Red Eye Radio. He is Eric Harley, and I'm Gary McNamara. Good morning. I have no idea where to start today. These are the, you know, this is the hardest part of the show. Yeah, there's so much insanity out there. I never know where we begin. I never know where to start.
1: Well, there used to be a top of the pile, bottom of the pile, right?
32: Yeah. Yes.
1: Bottom of the pile would be stuff like, you know, something Miley Cyrus said.
32: Top of the pile.
1: I shouldn't say that because she had some very kind words about Dolly Parton.
32: That's what I'm going to say. Yeah. I mean, but even now in 2026, you know, what did Miley Cyrus have to say? I love Dolly Parton.
1: Yeah.
32: Well, my God, how controversial is that?
1: I know. I know. Well, it used to be where it was clearly there was a pecking order of the stories. There was the alpha story, and then you get down to the crap toward the end of our show. And the people that listen to the end of our show, they know that. Many of them tune in just for that.
32: For the crap. Yeah, the end of the show.
1: The crap. But it was so easy to prioritize. The stack just kind of built itself. And now everything floats to the top. And it's like, well, what do I do with this?
32: And by the way, people might think I'm joking. I'm not joking.
1: No.
32: I mean, I've got all these stories in front of me, and it was, you know, it's like, okay, I was looking at the clock. It was like midnight, okay, 1 minute after, 2 minutes after, 3 minutes after. I have no idea where to start.
1: Yeah.
32: I have no idea. I mean, it's not like we haven't prepared.
1: Right.
32: You know, it's not like we don't have things to talk about. It's like, I don't know how to prioritize them, because how do you prioritize the opposition that's full of insanity? How do you prioritize insanity?
1: Oh, man. It was so much analysis about where the insanity is. Throughout the entire day.
32: Where do you think we should start?
1: Who made the really good point? Hold on. about about what's his name. So much of the stuff, obviously, is the reaction to the death of Dolly Parton, and that is, yeah, is worthy of rising to the top, certainly. There's some very sweet stories along the way, but then you get into the political thing, because we have to remind ourselves we're still in the election season. We're, you know, now just weeks away from the midterm, and what the, you know, what the liberal left says, and what's his name, I'm blanking on his name, the other day, who did the, you know, who asked Jesse Waters if he was circumcircumcised, and New York Post had
3: El Sayed.
1: Yeah. And New York Post had
3: okay.
1: It.
3: All right.
1: You got it?
3: No. You want to? We can start there.
1: Okay.
3: All right. We can start there because here it is. Okay. Yeah, this is on Fox. Okay. Right. Good.
1: Okay. Good.
3: See, people are watching or listening to us as we workshop where to go with the show today.
1: right.
3: Because this is Abdul Al Sayed, who is, we all know, is running for senator in Michigan.
1: Right.
3: Molly Hemingway on it yesterday on Fox
1: okay,
3: News.
1: Sorry.
3: See, we did not plan this, by the way.
1: No, we didn't.
3: No, we
1: no,
3: didn't.
1: No,
3: none
1: no,
3: of this is
1: no.
3: planned. What's, all right, here we... Then again, is anything ever planned?
1: No.
3: All right, here we go.
4: It was fascinating to hear him talking about some of these issues. I can't quite get over his comparison of the sex change procedures on children to circumcision. I do think people need to know how horrific those surgeries are for children who are subjected to them. They cause lifelong trauma, no sexual happiness for the rest of their lives. Cutting off the healthy body parts of children is it's an unforgivable thing to be that blithe about, and he should be thinking much more about it. But the entire interview, the Hassan Piker situation, you know, he gives this limited response to this person who's a virulent bigot, and yet continues to campaign with him and continues to support him. And other Democrats are doing the same. You know, you saw Hakeem Jeffries speaking out a bit against Hassan Piker, but did he say no money should go to this campaign until he renounces the virulent anti-Semitism and hatred of the person that he's campaigning with?
3: So the Abdul Al Sayed comments the other day from Jesse Waters is what we played, and this is where he tried to compare that to circumcision and kept saying this is healthcare. You'd want to deny children healthcare. And as we said, it is pure evil perversion.
1: Oh yeah.
3: And the Democrats this is mainstream in the Democratic Party actually support it. Now, since you got us going here, all right, since you got us going, let's go to Fox News again and Colorado Democratic Governor Jared Polis on Hassan Piker, since she brought that up. See, one thing just rolls into another.
1: Yeah.
3: All right, here we go. All right.
1: Go ahead.
5: What do you think should be done about Hassan Piker from the Democratic establishment's point of view?
6: Well, look, I mean, both parties are big tents, but also the media is a big tent. And, you know, I've always been of the mind myself where I go on shows and take on people I disagree with. I mean, look at the network I'm on right now. I'm never afraid to go with any of your hosts on this show or anywhere else. So, I mean, as long as you maintain true to your principles, you know, I think it's fine to go on anywhere, talk to anybody.
3: Yeah, he cannot. You're talking about one of the you could say even a bigger evil racist promoting violence and death from those he disagrees with. You know, you can make the case he's worse than David Duke was in his time.
1: Yeah.
3: And they can't, you know, they can't denounce it. So, I mean, but that right there, everything we just played, that's the challenge that we have. The insanity, the racism, the misogyny coming from mainstream Democrats is just, it's mind boggling. And you could hear it from Molly Hemingway saying, my God, did you hear anyone from the Democratic Party come out and criticize Abdul Al Sayed for actually promoting child genital mutilation? Did you hear one Democrat come out and say

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1: Absolutely insane day. And nobody in that party that currently is serving, except maybe Fetterman once in a while, stands up and says, stop this.
2: You know, it's and Fetterman really, it always falls on deaf ears, of course, with his own party. It's never going to go anywhere. But it's and I know coming from like the editorial board of the New York Post, they had something on it. And this was the other afternoon. And basically, let me see if I can get this headline. Here it is, from the editorial board at the New York Post. Abdul El Sayed's freakish circumcision ploy shows he's not only a hater, but a weirdo, too. And I know, and it's funny because weirdos used a lot around the New York Post. But there was another story that they did, and I don't have that one in front of me, from the New York Post as well, saying, look, you know, this actually has a potential fallout for the rest of his party. If there's not that pushback from the party to go, Yeah, he totally had that wrong. That's not, you know, you can't make that comparison and say they're the same and blah, blah, blah, blah, blah. But the problem is, I would argue beyond that and say, well, the party can't come back and say, well, we can't be saying that. You're pushing for it. Your party is legally battling for it in a number of states and has been for now years, so that children can have their genitals mutilated, irreversible surgery, and if the parents try and step in, there will be intervention from the states. That's what you guys are. So Al Sayed's comments, you know, his ridiculous comparison and all of that is just part of it. And yeah, it's in the height here now of the, you know, the here we are in the home stretch of this political season. But it is not anything new. They have been building toward this as a party.
1: It's
2: and
1: not,
2: they all own it.
1: I'm sorry, but stop soft selling it, New York Post. Don't say weirdo. Say filthy, evil perversion of the Democrats.
2: Yeah.
1: Who agree with El Sayed in Michigan.
2: Yes.
1: The members, and this is by the way that they vote for what they wish to do here. It's a filthy, evil perversion that people should go and be in jail for years.
2: Yeah.
1: When they do something like this. And it's mainstream in the Democrat Party. It's not,
2: it is.
1: It's not fringe. It is absolutely mainstream. And we waited because we're here to Thursday. And when was that said? Monday?
2: Yeah, was that Monday night?
1: Monday? You know, we're Thursday. And you don't hear, there's no outrage in the Democrat Party. How can the Democrat Party go from what it was when my grandfather helped create the Democratic Party in the town that I grew up in when he immigrated from Canada?
2: Right.
1: And so this goes back to the, you know, probably 1920, 1921, whatever. My grandfather, though, would not be a Democrat today. He had moved away by the time, you know, you got to the, you know, 60s, 70s. He didn't agree with the, you know, the racism of the Democratic Party, the Jim Crow of the Democratic Party, whatever. In fact, the reason he did it is the town that he was in, there was only the Republican Party. There was no Democrat Party. And
2: right.
1: He just thought when he moved from Canada way back then, he just thought that if he moves to the United States, there has to be a two-party system in there.
2: Yeah.
1: Which is why,
2: right.
1: That's what my dad told me.
2: Right.
1: But it's a, you know, the party, you know, the racism that they had, though, you know, Jim Crow and everything else, that came directly from them. And it seems as if they're not trying to change at all at this particular point. But when you see it, when you hear them say it and try to frame it as something moral, as health care, as Sayed tried to do the other day, when it's an absolutely the most filthy, evil perversion

0: one of the, Bob, I won't say the most because they're anti-Semitism. They're wishing for death for healthcare executives or people who disagree with them politically has gone to levels that I thought I would never see before. I would never see in this country from a major political party.
1: Yeah, no, same thing here. And I think this is the story, the other story. Just clicked on it. Our computer's kind of slow. That's shocking. And it's also from the New York Post, and it was written by Bethany Mandel, an opinion piece. Abdul El-Sayed's "Are You Circumcised?" blunder could cost Dems and create greater party fracture. We'll see about that. I mean, it has the potential. They know this close to the election. It's the reason is it got so much attention. He didn't phrase it the way they've been phrasing it. What have they been using? That this is health care. This is care when you mutilate the genitals of a child. That it is, they use the word care. He didn't use the word care. He used a word that really got everybody's attention. And I think because he was on Jesse Waters, more attention because it's a bigger audience than MS at the time. And he
0: MS at the time.
1: MS at the current moment. He used that, and then it went viral online. It went viral immediately, like right after the show aired. And that's the problem. He wasn't saying, well, gender care. He wasn't saying that for children, because that's how they try and hide it. They put it in some kind of little care package. Well, that's not how it works. That's not what it is. And he's not the first to think this way. He just used the wrong language, and I think that's what Democrats have a problem with.
0: One of the problems is, and it's something that we brought up, where he said to Jesse Waters, you really want to go there, he has this confidence that he has the 100% moral right.
1: Yeah.
0: Or excuse me, that he has the 100% moral argument behind him, and that like he was, what are you talking about? I mean, come on, it's just normal. That's the whole thing. It's just normal.
1: This is normal.
0: And that's the point there. That's the point we're trying to bring up. Genital mutilation of children is normal in the Democratic Party.
1: Yes.
0: To the point where they're like, what are you talking about? Well, come on, a child should be able to mutilate themselves. And a parent and a doctor, if a doctor's out there and a parent and says, mutilate the child, well, then it should be allowed to happen. And it's just like circumcision. Come on, where are you? This is the normal mindset that exists out there in society. Are you out of your freaking mind?
1: That's where I thought they were going. I said it that night. Monday night, Tuesday morning on our show, I said, this is going to be the new argument? That it's the same as circumcision? So I didn't see it the way they do over at the New York Post, that it has the potential to hurt the party. I mean, it might. I don't know. We'll tell after, on November 4th.
0: It might unite the Democrats, for God's sakes.
1: It might get their new argument
0: right
1: up and going, which is, it's the same as circumcision. Yeah, so if people wonder why we have a problem choosing the top stories, this is just one of many.
0: We are Red Eye Radio.
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0: We are Red Eye Radio. He is Sarah Carley and I'm Gary McNamara. All right, as we just to talk about the whole El Sayed thing, this is the maybe the best headline ever from the Babylon Bee. Here it is. Here's the headline. El Sayed, beheading infidel with a machete, no different than a haircut.
1: Wow. Wow.
0: God.
1: Yeah.
0: Some of the headlines they've had this week, they were having a blast. I hope they all don't do it from home, because I do have, and this goes back to the whole Mad Magazine thing growing up, you know, reading Mad Magazine.
1: Yeah. Yeah.
0: They were all, you know, or even National Lampoon. They're right. All gathered in a room.
1: Yeah. No, you want a bullpen kind of scenario where they're just workshopping ideas.
0: You know, like TMZ does without the liberal bent.
1: Yeah. Well, like TMZ does, except for with something that matters.
0: Yes. Well, you think about it, the comedy really is with the insanity.
1: Yeah. Yeah.
0: Because of the insane narrative that Democrats now hold, that's where the comedy is.
1: Oh, yeah.
0: And you know where the comedy also is the fact that so many headlines coming from the Babylon Bee are accurate.
1: Yeah.
0: It's not even parody, but it is funny because it used to be parody.
1: Yeah. Yeah. Now they're more accurate than real news.
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4: Fox News, I'm Chris DeMeo. At least 675 people are now dead in the massive floods in Nepal.
5: Authorities are watching two lakes in particular upstream, one of which was overflowing at times. It's still monsoon season with more rain over the next several days.
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1: And we are Red Eye Radio. I'm Gary McNamara along with Eric Harley. Some inflation numbers are out, and more on what an insane day it was yesterday, coming up in just a minute.
2: 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They work by lowering blood sugar and reducing appetite. 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
1: When, looking at yesterday and the insanity of everything, but, you know, we're talking about El Sayed trying to compare child mutilation, genital mutilation, to circumcision the other day, and how the outrage is starting, at least in conservative circles. It's mainstream to Democrats. They seem to be fine with it. I think that's why it's so important when you look at the whole radical transgender movement, because of what it covers and what it attempts to justify and make normal in our, you know, in our society. Number one, that the absolute evil, filthy, evil perversion of child mutilation. But the other thing when we look at it is biological men playing women's sports, biological men sharing locker rooms, taking away women's, you know, privacy rights, men being able to expose themselves to women, things that actually are criminal acts still on the book.
2: Yeah.
1: You know, you look at it across the spectrum, and it keeps getting, you know, bigger and bigger and bigger and bigger. So everything that happens here, I mean, I am entertained and so happy. And I know the left is saying, well, okay, enough of the transgender things. I mean, enough of it already. Enough. I mean, we've gone far enough. How are these biological men are disturbing it because they're supporting biological women playing against biological women, and I know it makes no sense. So you're just you're a transphobe racist.
2: Yeah,
1: you know, right. That's what they're limited to, because they can't actually explain their own position and have no reason to do it. But when you look at the thing that encompasses, you know, the, to me, what are criminal acts of exposure in a locker room, sexual exposure. I mean, it's a crime.
2: Yeah, right.
1: And when you look at, again, what is, to me, a crime, saying, no, parents, because El Sayed was talking about parents and a doctor. He was calling it healthcare.
2: Right.
1: Number one, to call it healthcare, his medical license should be rescinded immediately.
2: Yeah. Someone wrote to me and said he never actually became licensed. He finished medical school and never became licensed.
1: Oh, okay.
2: So he didn't. Right. He's never practiced medicine, if that is the case. I did not double check that, to be fair. So I don't know, but if maybe that's why, maybe he couldn't pass the, you know, I mean, you get, have to have board certification, then you have to go and, you know, and actually practice
1: well,
2: for a while.
1: Well, then he said, yes. I mean, normally when you say you're a doctor, it means you can practice.
2: Right. He went to medical school.
1: Yeah.
2: So,
1: okay.
2: Yeah.
1: Yeah.
2: Well, yeah. Then he so said, if you've got a PhD and went to medical school, but you're not a practicing doctor, there is a clear difference, because you didn't go through the final stages to actually practice medicine. And that's the question.
1: I believe there was a Seinfeld episode on that. different scenario,
2: yeah,
1: though.
2: Yeah, exactly.
1: But I think it was a podiatrist or something like that, but he hadn't taken the exams yet. Or remember that whole thing about, can she call him a doctor? Well, yes, you can.
2: Right.
1: Oh, so then you're not a doctor. That was, wow, Seinfeld covered everything, didn't they?
2: And, every topic.
1: And
2: yes.
1: And so that is, you know, when you encompass it, and then the entire, because that is what's being used. You think about it, that's the core, that's the core issue that's being used for Democrats not to explain what they actually believe. Mm-hmm. You know, I've seen one of the Democrat Socialists of America out there saying, okay, well, you say all these things should be done. How are you going to pay for it? Well, we really don't know. We have no idea, but we believe it's the right thing to do. They can explain. Nothing can they say, okay, here's how it would work, and here's how it would be better. And so the radical transgender movement, and I can throw this on top of it too. If you don't agree with it, then you're transphobic, racist, as I screamed, you know, before, because they don't wish to explain it. It shows everything about where, you know, when we talk about socialism and communism, we have said whether it's economic or the insanity of what you're seeing on all the different cultural issues, which is a part of socialism and communism.
2: Yeah. Yeah.
1: They don't explain anything.
2: Right.
1: And they lie.
2: Yeah. I did look it up, and indeed, he did not, never completed a medical residency program. And he does not have a medical license and has never been licensed to practice medicine in any state. He earned a medical degree from Columbia and a doctorate in public health from Oxford. So he's never actually been licensed to practice medicine. And he chose to go into, you know, education, whatever. Here's the thing. It's what you know, and it's what you've studied, and also what you're, you know, if you're teaching others, or if you're going to work in public health in any way, then you're going to have decision-making authority. That's the whole idea. And then, of course, if, you know, he wins a Senate race, he's going to be a lawmaker. And this is a problem. And this is why we talk about they are legally fighting for, the left is legally fighting for children's rights, they call them, rights to mutilate their own genitals and do irreversible things to their bodies.
1: And calling it health care.
2: So we
1: laid out the specific things that used to be criminal
2: right.
1: that Democrats are now normalizing. And I think that's what came out of the El Sayed interview, is that all these things, what, you really want to argue that? If you don't stand, I can blow you away on the argument. You believe in circumcision? It's the same thing. No, it's not.
2: No, it is not.
1: You know, and so, it's that, I don't know whether it's true arrogance, confidence, or just plain BSing because he knows he's full of it.
2: Right.
1: So we brought up the other things, you know, how encompassing the radical transgender movement is on so many issues. And just focusing now on the fact that this is all part, this is the lead issue that's been around for a decade now, that they don't have to explain what they believe. They actually don't have, they just make statements that cannot withstand any type of cross-examination in the arena of ideas. And if you attempt to cross-examine them, then they name call you. You're a racist.
2: Yeah. Yeah.
1: Because all of a sudden, if you believe that biological women should play against biological women, all of a sudden now that's been turned into racism. Mm-hmm. They don't explain it.
2: Right.
1: There's no explanation as to, well, why is it racism? It just is. You're transphobic and you're racist. Then we go a step further. Here we this, because this happened yesterday. Chicago's Sky principal owner Michael Alter compares Enos Kanter's freedom's ejection to the example of somebody shooting a gun. When pressed why the former NBA player wasn't warned before being thrown out and later banned from the arena. When you shoot a gun at someone, you don't get a warning. Don't do that again. It's, you know, your action doesn't deserve a warning. Alter said freedom became a potential threat when he stepped towards the court during a heated exchange with Sky a guard Natasha Cloud. Freedom maintains he never stepped onto the court. He never did, from what I could see, and argues he should have received a warning. He acknowledges the owner acknowledges he doesn't know whether Freedom actually stepped onto the court, but says security acted immediately when he moved in that direction. She's the one that started it. She's the one that scored the basket and pointed at him and picked him out of the crowd.
2: Right.
1: But it's the fact that I can say that what he did was like shooting a gun. Is there any correlation to what happened on there to shooting a gun?
2: No.
1: He can't explain it. And this is where liberalism is now. They make statements, but they can't explain anything. Nothing. Nothing that they say can withstand cross-examination. And they know that, which is why if you attempt to cross-examinate them, the first thing they do is name call you with the most vicious names that they could, you know, labels that they can possibly come up with.
2: Mm-hmm.
1: You're a racist. You're a transphobe. You're a fascist. Mm-hmm. You're a Nazi. Mm-hmm. Mm-hmm. You hate women.
2: Yeah.
1: I mean, that's the most beautiful thing is the people that support biological women playing against biological women and that don't want men to play against biological women are viewed as sexist and misogynist, where the opposite is true.
2: Right.
1: I have never seen the level of misogyny, because this isn't just discrimination against women. We saw it with Riley Gaines. You see it with Martina Navratilova. You've seen it with J.K. Rowling. You see it. There's this incredible, unbelievable, vicious hatred towards women and men who are saying, Title IX was created so women can play against biological women.
2: Right.
1: And everything that they say,
2: well, there's no difference. There's no difference. There's no difference.
1: And so everything that, you know, you see the thing that the 5 points that Enos Kanter wrote to the NBA, you know, they're getting ready to sue and everything else.
2: Mm-hmm.
1: Look, and the funny thing is, well, see, they've lost now because they can't play in the WNBA.
2: Right.
1: They knew that.
2: Well, they did know it.
1: They know they can't play in the W. They know that's not going to happen. They're challenging the argument that in the arena of ideas should be done. Every single opinion should be able to withstand cross-examination or should be able to be cross-examined. And they don't want that on the left.
2: Well, and, you know, here again, Freedom has put up the basically their own playbook against them and their own rule book against them. So, and they're saying, yeah, but it's all fake. You know, he's not really transgender. you don't get to make that decision. But let's say, okay, for the sake of argument, then set him aside. He's never going to be able to play. What about a transgender that comes up through high school ranks? College ranks. What about a transgender who, let's say, is a male while playing college ball and transit, and it hits the news. They go through their transition in their junior, senior year. And then they want to try out for the WNBA. What then? What then? Because if they're playing college ball, if they're, you know, if they're doing all of that, and it's a biological male playing on a biological male team, and then all of a sudden they announce they're going through a transition, and then the liberal activist media will treat them as a hero, but then the next step could be, well, that person wants to play in the WNBA.
1: Yeah, they can't play in the NCAA, though.
2: No, I'm not saying as a transgender.
1: They're
2: going to transition between college and now they want to play in the WNBA.
1: Right.
2: So what now?
1: Well, as we know, because remember, Caitlin really isn't transgender.
2: Right.
1: Because now transgender is not whether you believe you're a woman. It's whether you believe in you're a woman and have the right politics behind you.
2: You also have to be an activist.
1: Right. We are Red Eye Radio.
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0: We are Red Eye Radio. He is Eric Cronin. I'm Gary McNamara. I think he was on Sean Hannity last night in his Candor Freedom. And he said if the WNBA comes out with the rule and says only biological women can play, he's done. You know, he will not again apply for the draft. Just say biological women only can play in it. This is the hypocrisy of the WNBA. They want to sit there and say it's, you know, they only want biological women to play, but they can't say that.
1: Right.
0: So you would think that the radical transgender movement would be furious with the WNBA for not defining it.
1: Right.
0: But even the radical transgender movement seems to be okay with them saying, oh, no, okay, we're only going to play biological women.
1: Right.
0: We're not going to allow transgenders to play.
1: Right.
0: But we're going to pretend that we would let them to play if they wanted to play, but we really won't.
1: God.
0: Yeah.
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13: A shootout in South Carolina. I'm Chris DeMeo, Fox News. A gunfight in Columbia leaves one police officer dead and another injured. Police Chief W.H. Skip Holbrook.
14: Two Columbia police officers were involved and injured in an officer-involved shooting while investigating a reported domestic violence dispute.
13: Holbrook says the officer killed was 29 and had been with the police force for 2 years. He leaves behind a wife and 2 young children. The suspect, who has a lengthy criminal record, also died in the shootout. The devastating flood disaster in Nepal and Tibet continues to get even worse, with 676 people confirmed dead and more than 3,000 missing, including nearly 90 Americans. Crews have been able to rescue more than 4,000 people, but the danger is growing again.
15: It's monsoon season in the region, so search and rescue operations were temporarily suspended today because of rain and fog. But helicopters soon resumed. Authorities are also monitoring 2 lakes upstream formed by the disaster, one of which was overflowing. Chinese authorities say the risk has eased somewhat as it's slowly draining, but more rain is on the way. Scientists say the disaster was triggered by a glacier collapse, which caused stories high waves of rock, ice, mud, and debris just hurtling through the mountain river systems there.
13: Fox's Stephanie Bennett. The Red Cross estimates about 93,000 people need aid, with clean water being a major concern. Iran is promising to resist new U.S. sanctions as the nation says it's seeking diplomacy with the U.S.
16: As the war passes the 6th month mark, there are no signs either side is backing down. President Trump is insisting Iran is, quote, begging to make a deal. And while Tehran is publicly downplaying the impacts of the sweeping sanctions, Iran's president is now acknowledging the economic pressure is taking a toll. The White House says the sanctions are meant to cut off Iran's revenue.
13: Fox's Marianne Rafferty. 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
18: 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I'm your host, Tim Van Horn. So excited that you're with us. It is the last weekend of August, which means college football is here. The University of Memphis Tigers opening weekend. Of course, next weekend, they will reopen the renovated Simmons Bank Liberty Stadium. And I'm sure your favorite college football team, whichever it is about to get underway. So yes, while the summer is wrapping up here soon, a brand new season of football all is here, high school and college too. So today we're talking about 4 touchdown signs that tell you a house might be a great buy and 4 fumbles that should make you think twice before making an offer. So let's kick off with the good. Let's kick off with the touchdowns. The first touchdown sign is location. You've probably heard real estate professionals say location, location, location so many times that it sounds cliche. Well, it is a cliche, but there is a reason that it is repeated so often. A great location impacts your daily life, your home's future value, and your resale potential. Maybe it's near work. Maybe it's close to great schools. Maybe it's convenient to shopping, restaurants, parks, or major highways. Truth is, nearly everything in a house can be changed except where it sits. You can remodel a kitchen. You can replace the flooring. You can paint every wall. But you can't pick up the house and move it to a different neighborhood. When a property is in a desirable area with good long-term appeal, that's a touchdown every time. The second touchdown sign is strong fundamentals. In football, quarterbacks look great when their offensive line does its job. In a house, the offensive line is made up of several things like the roof, the HVAC system, the plumbing, electrical components, and foundation. Those aren't always the most exciting things that buyers focus on. I mean, let's be honest, most people get excited about the countertops or good-looking bathrooms. Nobody gets fired up about a well-maintained HVAC system, at least not until you gotta replace one. When the major systems of a home are in good condition, you're protecting yourself from expensive surprises after closing. A house with strong fundamentals gives you confidence and helps keep your budget intact. And having a budget intact, well, yeah, that's certainly another touchdown. The third touchdown sign is flexibility. Life changes. Families grow. Families shrink as the kids move out. Sometimes they move back in. People work from home today far more than they did even just a few years ago. A great home gives you options. Maybe that's an extra bedroom that can become a nursery. Or maybe it's a nursery that can become an extra bedroom. Maybe it's a bonus room that becomes an office. Maybe it's a finished basement, a large backyard, or additional living space that serves multiple purposes. Homes that can adapt to changing needs tend to serve homeowners longer and often maintain stronger appeal when it's time to sell. When a house gives you room to grow and flexibility for the future, that's moving the chains and getting closer to the end zone. It's not just a first down, though. I'll tell you, it's also a touchdown. The fourth touchdown, it's very simple. 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Let's stick to the game plan and move along and talk about fumbles. Fumble number one, it just looks too good to be true. The first red flag is a home that looks almost suspiciously perfect. Fresh paint everywhere, strong fragrances. You can probably even smell it through your radio or through your phone. Brand new cosmetic upgrades, beautiful staging. None of those things are bad. In fact, many sellers do an amazing job at preparing their homes. But buyers should also be cautious if cosmetic improvements seem to be getting all the attention while questions about the roof, foundation, plumbing, or HVAC system remain unanswered. A house can be dressed up for game day. That doesn't mean that it's ready for a championship. That's why inspections are so important. Always look beyond the surface, because if you don't, you may be throwing a penalty flag on yourself later on. Speaking of penalty flags, fumble number two, the neighborhood itself is throwing penalty flags. It's not necessarily the house itself, it's everything around it. Take time to drive through the neighborhood of a house that you're interested in. Visit at different times of day. Pay attention to the traffic. Look at the neighboring properties. Notice whether homes appear cared for or neglected. Listen to your instincts. You can love the floor plan. You can love the kitchen. You can love the backyard. But if there are concerns about the surrounding area, those concerns do not disappear after closing day. Remember, as great as location can be a touchdown, it can also be a fumble. Location is just as important as the structure that you're buying. Remember, take a few drives around at different parts of the day and see how the traffic is. How's the flow to and from the neighborhood school? Too many neighborhood warning signs can be not just a fumble, but a major fumble. Looking at a third type of fumble, and that is deferred maintenance everywhere. One loose doorknob isn't a big deal, and neither is one dripping faucet. But when small issues start appearing throughout the home, that can often tell a larger story. Maybe you notice peeling paint. Maybe the caulking is separating. Maybe trim work is damaged. Maybe the HVAC filter looks like it hasn't been changed in years. Those little details reveal how the property has been maintained. And if visible maintenance has been neglected, there could certainly be bigger concerns hiding where you can't see them. A home doesn't have to be perfect, but it should show signs of consistent care. And too much deferred maintenance is definitely a fumble, in my opinion. Fourth and finally, when it comes to fumbles, you're overextending your budget. And this might be the worst one of them all. buyers will fall in love with a home and convince themselves that they can, quote, make the numbers work. And I think people are a little more sensitive to this given interest rates are different than they were even just a few years ago. But I think this still holds true. Maybe they technically qualify for the payment. Maybe the lender says they're approved. But there's a difference between qualifying for a payment and being comfortable with a payment. And I hearken back again. That's why a conversation with a great local lender like Mortgage Mono at Mortgage Investors Group is so important, because he's going to spell all of these things out for you and lay out all the information where you can make that informed decision. Because you still need money for emergencies, for maintenance, for retirement savings, for family activities, for life in general. A house should help create stability, not stress. The right home is the one that allows you to enjoy home ownership without constantly worrying about the next bill. If buying a house pushes your finances to the breaking point, that's a fumble waiting to happen. So let's check the final score. The touchdown signs are a great location, strong major systems, room to grow, and a price that makes sense. You're dropping the ball and fumbling if you're falling in love with a home that's hiding behind cosmetic upgrades. If the neighborhood warning signs are being ignored, if the deferred maintenance is just piling up, and you're stretching your budget too far. 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
14: Welcome back to Buy Seller Stay. 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It's always open. There's a portal there where you can send me a note, or you can just call or text me directly at 901-262-5000. It's really that easy. Summer is officially here. People are getting outside. The weather is hot. More and more folks are getting outside. Also with that, though, so are the critters, so are the pests, so are the bugs, whatever you want to call them. They're coming out now in the South, and that's, you can almost count on that like clockwork. You can also count on Shane James from James Pest Management to give us the scoop on what's going on and what to do about it, and he's in studio now. Shane, thanks for joining us again on Buy Seller Stay. How you doing, buddy?
15: Doing great, Tim. Thanks for having me.
14: Before we get to termites, I want to talk about ants, because you said that ants are another problem again this year, and in a way, a new problem for some.
15: Yes, ants in the Mid-South have always been. Typically this time of year, we start seeing them trailing. We start seeing them coming into the kitchen areas, bathroom areas. But we have a new species of ants here in the Mid-South called rover ants, which are kind of a little uncharacteristic of our ants that we typically have here in the Mid-South, they don't typically trail like our native ants here. They don't follow structure guidelines. They're more of like clusters and packs of them in different areas, which is causing a little bit of trouble for control for some people.
14: Sounds like they're kind of tribal. It's like you'll have one group here, one group there, and you mentioned new species, so new to the region. Where did they come from?
15: It was imported in Florida is where we first picked up on these. Not exactly 100% sure which country they came from, but Florida is where they came in from, and we've been watching these now for about 12 years or so, 12, 13 years. They've been moving this way. It seems like everything we get, new stuff, Florida, Texas, the warmer regions have already experienced it, and we just see them kind of working up this way.
14: Okay, so this leads to a bigger question, Shane, not necessarily from an immigration standpoint, but maybe so too, but ports of entry.

0: Are these things that you guys have to be made aware of from the FDA or USDA or DA or some body of new species? Maybe somebody comes back from a cruise and then brings something back inadvertently.
1: Certainly. And of course, USDA has agents, I believe, inspecting the ports. But, you know, sometimes tiny little things like ants that are, you know, a 32nd or a 16th of an inch, they can slip by. So a lot of things we bring into the country from those ports of call or for those where shipments are brought in 100%.
0: That's wild. With these new, I think you called them rover ants?
1: Rover ants.
0: And they are in different pockets of population. You said that they didn't trail. Does that require a really to specifically identify them and treat them differently than other types of ants?
1: It does. Typically, with our odorous house ants that we have here and our pavement ants, things like that, typically a liquid application, a perimeter application has been enough to really, you know, take control of those guys and keep them choosing the right product. That, you know, once we identify what it is, the right product selection is always critical. Secondly, with these rover ants, it's not just a one treatment process as far as we have to incorporate some other tools in our toolbox. In other words, liquid application as well as some granular applications on sites around the home.
0: Is there one particular part of the house where they really love to be?
1: You know, we haven't really seen, they're typically, they've got to get food and moisture just like any, they need the elements for life. So typically, if there's any food left out or any, you know, a crumb of something sweet this time of year, it's going to be an attractant to them. And that's how we see them inside of a building. They've got to be attracted to the building for a reason. But no, I mean, my son likes to say they're spastic. I mean, they're kind of like, you know, because they're just not really in order. You know, most everybody has seen ants trailing one time in their life, just thought life's in a nice line. But these typically will just, like I said, just be like in pockets. And we can't give a reason to that yet.
0: With a lot of the other pests, there's been a discussion that you and I've had in the past about entry points. How much of an entry point does an ant need? Because I've heard people say, and I've seen on our text line, I've sealed up every possible entry point. Is that even possible?
1: I don't think it's possible to seal ants out of a residence. I mean, you're talking, termites need a 16th of an inch. Ants are going to be very, depending on the species of ants, you know, same thing, 16th to an eighth of an inch they can squeeze in. So almost impossible to go around a house and say, I need you to seal up every 16th of an inch. And of course, in the Mid-South, we need the homes to breathe. So we've got openings already. But it would be almost impossible to do a 100% exclusion for ants.
0: And this, I want to follow up with this, because in the South, we have weep holes. Are those entry points for any types of pests, or are those pretty much typically a place where not much damage can occur?
1: Well, that's a good entry point for a lot of things, and certainly weep holes can be of different sizes here in the Mid-South. They can be very wide. They can be very, you know, small, but even wide enough for a mouse or a rat to gain entry in, and certainly any of them are for an ant to go in, spiders, things like that. We have a product that we can actually install in the weep holes to keep entry from, you know, rodents and things like that. Now, again, I'm not going to say we can keep out every little ant that's a, you know, a very small ant, but definitely there's things you can put in those weep holes that'll let the house still breathe, yet prevent entry from other pests.
0: And I've had new home buyers that have thought that it was a defect in the house, but for those that aren't sure what I'm talking about weep holes, walk around your property, walk around your house, and right about shin high, maybe a little bit lower, you'll see these little slots in the masonry, maybe where you thought, well, maybe they didn't put the grout there in between the bricks. Those should be spaced out incrementally around the house. It allows the house to breathe and I guess drag moisture to escape to weep holes.
1: Well, that's where they're getting the weeping, is though. Yeah. In old days, we said for it to weep the water for the moisture to escape out through those, which obviously you don't need water running out of those. But that's where that weeping hole comes from. So yeah, it's a ventilation, but it's also to let the water out and let the house breathe.
0: So Shane James with James Pest Management is here with us. We've been talking about ants, and in just a moment we're gonna tell you how you can get in touch with him and with James Pest Management if you even suspect you have a problem with ants, because I want to hold on just a moment, because this is also a time of year where we are monitoring, but you are, the termite swarms. Can you talk about what people should be looking for and what might be a sign that, termites have gotten into my house?
1: Yes, this time of year, Tim, especially in the Mid-South, from mid-February until about the 1st of May, if homeowners see anything flying inside their home, and you'll notice it's not going to be one or two flying. It's going to be multiples. It can be from hundreds to thousands, the swarms can, depending on the size of the colony. If you see something like that inside the home, certainly that's an indication that you've got active termites on the structure. They can swarm in nature, so we've seen them swarm out in a flower bed. So as you're doing mulching and things like that, it's not uncommon to see them swarm up out of the mulch in your flower bed. They do that the same way they would inside the home. They're doing this to reproduce and to start new colonies, but this is the time of year we see that.
0: How much do they look like gnats?
1: They're bigger than gnats, but for the untrained eye, maybe I could see a homeowner calling them a gnat or calling them a fly, because again, most people don't want to get as close as we have to get sometimes to bugs to look at them, to identify them. But anytime this time of year, it's highly, you know, in that massive amount of numbers, because gnats, typically you wouldn't have that many, large of a swarm of gnats. I mean, so it's usually going to be termites if you see something like that this time of year.
0: Your namesake, Shane, is one of my go-to guys whenever I have a buyer that needs a wood-destroying insect report. He does an amazing job with you guys. My new home buyers always get a report from James Pest Management, because we want them to be confident in what they're purchasing. And if they need a termite protection plan, there's their go-to there as well. So we kill two birds with one stone. But regarding termites, the swarm may be that they're in the house or that they're active, but people also need to know that, generally speaking, this is a pretty termite-ripe part of the country, isn't it?
1: Yes, it is. We are classified in a high-risk area for termites due to our temperatures and humidity.
0: What kind of numbers are we talking about?
1: As far as,
0: you know, like on a property or the average, you know, like what's the scale of?
1: Oh, yes. Dr. Ed Vargo in North Carolina, we've had 5 million termites per acre of land.
0: Yikes.
1: That's a lot.
0: That sounds like a lot. And I don't recall ever seeing a live termite, but 5 million of anything sounds like it would be pretty massive. If someone suspects that they have a termite issue, or they see that they have a termite issue, or they have an ant problem, and people will try the homemade remedies, or they'll go to the store and get something off the shelf. It sounds like these Rover ants, that's not going to cut it. And with a lot of these other types of ants, what can you do for them?
1: All they have to do is pick up the phone, give us a call at 901-367-2007, or they can go to our website at 1JPM.com. We'll be glad to come out, take a look for them. We'll always give take an inspection and see what's going on, and won't cost them a penny.
0: So really no risk for people that do that. I also want to quickly insert a couple of things. One, I am a happy client when it comes to your mosquito program. Perhaps we can talk about that as the weather warms up. But I'm already seeing those, and I have an appointment already with James Pest Management, not for a one-time treatment, but a program every year, so that my backyard is inhabitable. We have a swimming pool, so this will be my third year running using that. But also, I know that the James Pest Management has been very busy, and you've been looking for great help that can help you fight these pests across the Mid-South.
1: Yes, Tim. Currently, we are looking for individuals. We are hiring in our Memphis location and our Spring Hill, Tennessee location. So, yes, we are looking for great people to come on board.
0: And if you're looking for a job and you're wanting to work for a family-owned company since the early 40s, then you have a solid place that you can turn to. Do you guys provide training?
1: About pay training, yes.
0: Okay, so if you're looking for a job and you're willing to learn and you want to make a good paycheck, then make sure you call Shane. Again, that number one more time?
1: 901-367-2007.
0: All right, fantastic. Shane, always a pleasure. Thank you so much for partnering with us. Thanks for everything you guys do. And, you know, I guess busy is good, hopefully in the preventative way, that people's houses are being well protected out there with James Pest Management. But I know you guys, if there's an emergency, you guys can help out as well. Thanks for everything.
1: All right, thank you, Tim.
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5: News. I'm Deborah Valentine. Warnings of additional flooding in Nepal due to rising river levels as rescue efforts continue following Wednesday's catastrophic flooding.
6: Officials say more than 750 people have been killed. Another 3,000 are still missing. Among them, at least 90 Americans.
5: Fox's Marianne Rafferty reporting Wednesday's flooding was caused by a glacier collapse. At least one person is dead, five others hurt following a shooting at a rave in Switzerland. No arrests are reported. A motive is unknown at this time. The launch of a new space telescope is scheduled for 7:26 a.m. Eastern Time from the Kennedy Space Center in Florida.
7: NASA's new Nancy Grace Roman Space Telescope is the space agency's latest great observatory. Like the space telescopes of the past, it will be used to study the cosmos.
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1: Back to Buy Seller Stay. 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
2: How you doing, my friends?
1: Oh, it's good to see you in Mono, because I'm seeing for sale signs, but I'm starting to see clients that are wanting to go out and look at some houses. It feels like the market is picking up, at least in the looking stages. You getting more paperwork coming across your desk?
2: Absolutely. It just feels like old times again. Spring, mortgages start rolling again, and I guess people are just tired of sitting and waiting, and they're moving on with their lives and doing the things they need to do to make that happen.
1: Generally speaking, in the last year or so, we've seen mortgage rates drop. Last few months, have they held kind of steady? What have you seen numbers-wise?
2: Well, it's been a little of a, we went below six, and we're in some places we still are, but it's ticked up a little bit because of the gas prices, but not so bad. It just goes up and down, and you just got to hit it at the right time. So.
1: But generally speaking, things are much better off than we were a couple years ago, right?
2: Oh, yeah. We're a lot better than last year this time. So we're probably a point better in rates. So it's time. I mean, you just can't wait and sit on the sidelines. If you got to do something, go ahead and do it. Put your toe in the sand or in the water or whatever you call it, and see how it works out for you.
1: And of course, this being April, folks are starting to look at maybe end of school year, maybe end of the fiscal year for their jobs, looking for moves, and maybe that home search hasn't started yet, but laying the paperwork, the financial groundwork, now's a good time to do that, isn't it?
2: Absolutely. You want to be ready, so if one comes up, you can jump on it. There's been so many people who have found the house and then come to me, and then they've lost that house. So it's better to come to me first. Get it all ready, so as soon as you do it, you find that house, you can jump on it. I mean, I'm always available on the weekends, and we'll get you an approval quickly to make that offer.
1: Well, and those take it takes just a very brief period of time, but it's worth it, because I know as someone that has represent sellers, that getting a lender letter from Mortgage Investors Group, specifically from Mortgage Mono, that means something. It carries weight because you've done your homework to make sure that when somebody says that they are ready to buy, that they are actually ready to buy and in a position to do that. So I know sellers out there appreciate that. I appreciate that, having confidence and closing some business with you. Where can folks find you online, and how can they contact you if they want to right now just say, hey, Mono, not sure, maybe I'm ready to buy, or maybe I am ready to buy. I need to get my paperwork going, and I need to know where I stand.
2: Sure. I have a website, www.mortgagemono. It's spelled M-A-N-O, so mortgage and then M-A-N-O.com. And then you can always call or text me at 901-496-6266.
1: All right, and we're gonna give that again in just a few moments, but I also want to pivot, because helping people out moving into their dream home is a passion of yours, but you also have another passion too, and that's the University of Memphis Tigers, and also a passion for service. And those two things actually kind of come together. The Highland 100 is the organization, and gosh, how do I put this in simple terms? You're not an elite exclusive organization. It's an organization of the people. Tell us how so.
2: Well, we have about 450 to 500 members, and we pool our money together to help the team out for things that maybe the university says, maybe not this year. And I mean, if you see them coming off the bus with a nice looking suit, we help them with that. And it's just, to me, if you're at this program for 4 years, these players are going to have four different suits. If they don't go pro in football, which I hope they do, they have four nice suits that they can go pro in something else.
1: Which is fantastic. And that is just one instance I have seen, as well at the tailgating events, that families of the players, and really especially so the out-of-town players, you guys do such an amazing job of making them feel at home. How do you guys do that?
2: Well, we want to welcome, because most of these players are from out of town. And, you know, just like me, I've never missed one of my son's football games or soccer games or baseball games. They want to come, and they have nowhere to go. If we give them somewhere to go, like our tailgate, and welcome them to hang out with us, they feel welcome, and it's harder for their boys to transfer out next year, maybe.
1: Well, and that's the thing, and you mentioned that this is an organization, the Highland Hundred, of hundreds of people, and it continues to grow, and it's always open to new membership of people who pool resources to get together that maybe don't have the elite levels of donor ability, but have an ability to help pool together, which provides some of the things that maybe that, and you hit on something which I thought was great. If the Highland Hundred can maybe help keep a couple of extra players from transferring out, that in and of itself is a huge value to the university.
2: It definitely is. But you said one thing too, which I meant to mention, and we pull our money together. I don't have $100,000 to give myself, but if we pull our money together, we do, and then we're a voice. But we're more than that. We're a community. I mean, if you love Tiger football, you want to participate in this. And there's a lot of perks that go along with being part of the Highland Hundred, which if you're just a $175, $300 member, you're getting more in money up front for that.
1: And this organization is a bit of a unique beast. Not every university has something like this. And, of course, a new coach has now come in with a new staff, Charles Huff. And what's your impressions and what's that relationship been like?
2: He has embraced us. He's a great guy. He wants to do everything we can do if time allows and the university and regs allow. He's going to want to do it. He also wants to bring back Tom the Tiger if we can make that happen. He's a great guy. He's a player's coach and a fan coach. So I think you'll love this guy, and he's embracing us, and we're embracing him. And we want to see him very successful.
1: It sounds like that he is all business. I've heard the things about, we're not going to be blasting music at practice and some of the other things. But it also sounds like he is bringing maybe back some things that typically the Highland Hundred had done that were kind of swept aside previously. But it sounds like he's embracing the organization.
2: He is. And I love the disciplinarian is one thing that I think a lot of programs might lack. And that's the difference between a 9-0 or 10-0 season and a 8-4 season or, something sure. like that. So a little discipline goes a long way. And I think he's got it. And hopefully the players recognize that and will embrace it and get to the next level with this coach.
1: How do folks join?
2: Well, it's just highlandhundred.org. And, I mean, you will have opportunity to meet the coach. You'll have opportunity to meet some of the players and just enjoy. Go see that South Campus. We'll have something at the South Campus for our Highland Hundred members, which that is a state-of-the-art facility.
1: It is nice. Yeah, I've seen that, and it is it's a wonderful place, and it will rival the P4 schools, which is fantastic. And Mono, before we go, again, this is the time of the week where people get out and they start house hunting, and if they have not partnered with a lender or they don't feel like they know what their financial picture is and they need some help, how do they turn to Mortgage Mono at Mortgage Investors Group?
2: Yes, my website is www.mortgagemano.com. 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
1: Well, Mono, it's been a pleasure. Thank you for joining us. Thank you for partnering with us. And thanks for all that you do for the University of Memphis and the hometown school, making that a much better place and making it a fun place for the players and the coaches to be. It's great to see you.
2: Absolutely. Go Tigers.
1: You got that right. And you can reach out to me anytime by cell. 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I'm here to provide you information, straight facts. 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
3: There are hazards in the Mid-South, or there are things that can happen that cause you to need somebody to come out and make repairs, either pre-planned or in a pinch. And what we're going to try to do in this segment is to give you an idea of what to look for and what to expect when you're dealing with contractors. My great friend Daniel Irwin from the Better Business Bureau of the Mid-South is here today to talk about that. Daniel, it is great to have you back. Thanks for taking time to join us. How you doing?
4: I'm good, Tim. Thanks for having me back, man. I appreciate it.
3: You betcha. Let's talk about contractors today. Ooh, because okay. I know that there are many facets to this. There is the component of getting repairs done, perhaps with or without insurance, and also recommended contractors versus people that knock on your door. There's a whole litany of things we can discuss. You know, you're the expert on getting people prepared to work with contractors. Where should we begin?
4: Well, let's start with the basics. And the basics can be confusing because we're in the state of Tennessee. And in Tennessee, it varies by county what license you need to work. What a contractor's license is varies by county. So we're going to go with Shelby County because that's the county we're in. So in Shelby County, jobs under $3,000 don't require a competency license at all. So someone can be unlicensed. Those are your handymen, that kind of thing, right?
3: Okay.
4: Jobs over $3,000 up to $25,000 require what's called a home improvement license. And then jobs $25,000 and up are going to be a general contractor's license. Now, if you drive across the bridge, that's not the case. If you go into Mississippi, that's not the case. If you go into Fayette County, that's not the case, right? It changes county to county in Tennessee, but in Memphis, in Shelby County and the surrounding municipalities, that's what the contracting license situation is. Now, where it can get confusing is you can say to someone, hey, are you licensed? And they may say yes. Now, they may be saying that they have a business license, and you may be talking about a contractor's license. So that's why you have to set the tone from the beginning. You want to ask, okay, are you licensed to do this work? You've just given me a bid of over $3,000. Do you, person that wants to do work in my home, do you have a home improvement license? Okay, I hear that you say that. That's great. What's that license number? I'd like to verify that with the state of Tennessee. Oh, okay, you don't have it on you? Well, okay, what name's it under? I'll look it up. Okay, great. Thanks. And also, let me see proof of insurance, please, because you want to see proof of insurance of anybody, regardless of whether they're licensed or not, before they do work in your home.
3: And that insurance isn't necessarily just to protect damage of your house, but also in case an accident with those contractors happens on your property, right?
4: Right. Or if they do some shady kind of work and something happens and your neighbor is walking by and something falls on your neighbor, or one of the many, many, many things. I think one of the problems is we all know the first thing I think of, I don't know about you, Tim, when I think of home improvement and home repair, I think expensive. I think, oh man, I don't want to get into this. This is going to cost me a lot of money. And so I think it's natural for us to want to take the cheap way out, right?
3: Sure.
4: And so, I mean, I'm guilty of it too, right? We've all sometimes based decision on price alone. And
3: even
4: I think,
3: Daniel Irwin?
4: Even me, man. That and I think we've all been burned, you know, at some point, right? Because cost alone. Now, why is home improvement licensing important? Well, first off, if permits are required, you're not able to pull a permit unless you have the proper licensing, right? And so all the time we hear from consumers who got their job shut down because their contractor or quote unquote contractor didn't pull the permit because surprise, surprise, they weren't licensed. The other thing that happens a lot of times is in order to have a license, you're required to be bonded, insured, and provide written contracts.
3: Okay.
4: Right?
3: All right.
4: So that's why home improvement licensing protects the consumer. And you have a lot of avenues of recourse if something goes wrong, right? If you're dealing with a licensed contractor and there's any dispute whatsoever, you have recourse by filing a formal complaint, not just with the Better Business Bureau, but more importantly with the Tennessee Board of Licensing Contractors. That's the government agency in Tennessee that licenses contractors and can, you know, help mediate problems, but more importantly, enforce the rules of a licensed contractor.
3: You know, and what's important too, and I did not put this scenario in, but we need to pile this in. It's very important because this happens very frequently, is hiring contractors to get contractually mandated repairs done in a real estate sale.
4: Yeah.
3: To have someone or have a company that if those repairs are made and they're not made in a workmanlike, satisfactory way, to be able to track that person down and have them be able to make things right.
4: Right. And also you want to make sure, right, that you're going to be dealing with someone that if something is not done properly, you're going to be able to contact them yes. and come back out.
3: That's right.
4: You know, we talk about storm chasers a lot of times after a storm, Tim.
3: Yeah.
4: And those are those, maybe not scammers, but those fly-by-night people that come down from other states, right, and walk up to your door, you know?
3: I think, didn't you, one time on here, I think you mentioned there are people that have come down from as far north as Kentucky?
4: Yeah. I mean, we see the same one after every major storm, right? And they literally come up to you and they'll say that they're in the area helping people out with repairs, and you know, they'll do it real cheap. They'll want the payment in cash, and then you know, they're going to vanish and you're not going to be able to contact them again. And if they do something wrong or not satisfactory, or if you know, it just, you can't contact them again, right? So our best advice is don't wait till something happens. You know, you should at all times, you should know who you're going to call, right? You may not need HVAC services, but don't wait until your AC goes out to know who you're going to call. Go ahead and have someone in mind. Have a roofer in mind in case you have roof repairs. Have a handyman in mind. Have an electrician in mind, right? Just know who you might call when you're in a pinch, so you're not tempted to just go with the cheapest or just find whoever's available in the moment.
3: And I want to invite our listeners, you can shoot me a message at timvanhorn.com, or you can text me at 901-262-5000. As a licensed realtor, I try to keep a list of reputable contractors, which my previous clients have been satisfied with. This is not something where somebody pays to be on a realtor list or anything like that. We've seen that with some companies. That's not one of those things. This is just experience and something that I can provide as a service at no charge. Even if you're not buying or selling, you can reach out to me, because it's a big deal to make sure the repairs are done right, knowing that you have the peace of mind that if something's not quite right, somebody's going to be there to make things right.
4: Right. And it's not just scammers you want to think about. You want to sit back and look at the whole situation and remember, you don't want to just go on price, right? So for instance, let's say you got a handyman that's, you know, helps you out with a punch list of stuff, and you know, all of a sudden your hot water heater breaks and you're like, man, I don't want to get a plumber. And your handyman's like, oh man, I can do some plumbing. He's not a plumber, but he can do some plumbing. And let's just say he does. Well, have you just violated your insurance because you didn't have a licensed plumber install a hot water heater? I don't know. You might want to look at your homeowner's policy before you just have anybody that's not licensed do any kind of work, because as we know, an insurance company is going to take any out they can in reimbursing you for, you know, damages. So, you know, just things to think about. Just because you can get something done cheaper doesn't mean in the long run that that's the right play.
3: Sure. And what we do at our house is I have a home warranty, a home protection plan, which covers electrical, plumbing, heating and cooling. It's like $35 or $40 a month, and then there's a service call. But if it's a covered repair, they just come out. I pay the service call. Everything else is covered. Yeah. So there's kind of a fixed price
4: right.
3: on that. That's one way to do it. But another way, of course, is to have a reputable vendor that does those kinds of mechanical things, and then of course, you know, structural things and outside things. We do have another moment or so, and I want to ask you about, what should you do if, you know, in an emergency, convenience is the easiest way to have an excuse to get scammed, because I need this done right now because if a storm just hit, I've got a hole in my roof, or, you know, I've got damage, or I need this tree removed. When talking with the contractor, you talked about, let's show me your license, show me your insurance. How much should you expect to typically pay up front for services?
4: I'd be very wary of paying any more than a third up front.
3: Okay.
4: Right? Now, keep in mind, in an emergency situation, or let's just take a storm situation where a bad storm's come through, reputable contractors are going to be backed up and they may or may not be able to get to you quickly. So what you're going to need to do is maybe have someone that can do some very easy repairs, or, you know, a lot of times reputable contractors will come out and they'll tarp something and then they'll come back to it later, right?
3: Yeah, yeah.
4: So, you know, that might be the solution. You might have to settle for that, right? But, you know, knowing who you're going to call beforehand, and again, just vetting whoever you can, right? You've got to make sure that people are insured. The last thing you need is someone walking up on your roof and falling, or, you know, even not falling, but saying they did fall. I mean, you just have to know who you're dealing with, and you're not always going to have the time to vet them properly in an emergency situation. So knowing who you would call before that even happens is the best way to avoid it altogether.
3: It's a great idea. It's a great way to navigate the storm after the storm, or for everyday repairs that may be contractually obligated if you're selling your home. Daniel, how do folks get in touch with you?
4: Well, you can call 759-1300 to get in touch with the Better Business Bureau. You can ask for me, or you can go to our website, bbb.org.
3: All right, fantastic. Hey, thanks for your time today. This is great advice, and this is year-round really good advice, Daniel. Thanks so much for joining us today. I know it's been a rough week with a lot of people losing their power for part or maybe even all of the week. I hope your weekend is fantastic, and thank you so much for listening to Buy, Sell, or Stay.
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6: Warnings of more flooding. I'm Deborah Valentine, Fox News. Rescue efforts underway in Nepal after a large glacial collapse triggered deadly flooding, with warnings of possible fresh flooding today due to rising river levels. Fox's Marianne Rafferty.
7: Rescue teams are racing to find survivors following catastrophic flooding along the Nepal-China border. Officials say more than 750 people have been killed. Another 3,000 are still missing, among them at least 90 Americans. Crews are digging through feet of thick mud and debris, searching for victims, and making matters worse, remote areas remain hard to reach. That includes sites where hundreds of hydropower workers are still unaccounted for. All this happening in the midst of monsoon season. Officials warn additional rainfall could severely hamper rescue efforts.
6: The United States is reported to be sending Nepal $3.6 million in aid, as announced by President Trump. Police in Switzerland say that at least one person is reported dead and five others are reported hurt following a shooting at a rave. Cantonal police in Aargau, that's 29 miles west of Zurich, said a large-scale operation is currently underway. No arrests are reported and a motive is unclear at this time. South Carolina law enforcement officials investigating a deadly officer-involved shooting. Police Chief W.H. Skip Holbrook says two officers were injured and one has subsequently died.
8: Two Columbia police officers were involved and injured in an officer-involved shooting while investigating a reported domestic violence dispute. And it's with heartbreak and sadness that I inform you that one of our officers has succumbed to those injuries.
6: Police identify the officer killed as 29-year-old Christopher DeLong. 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
11: Whether you're a baby boomer or a millennial, it doesn't seem to matter. 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That's Jim, J-I-M, 901-683-0989. 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Well, today we've got a program that really is going to be special. Scott Jordan's going to answer your questions, one from Kim, and it's a great question. I'll let him read that to you in a few minutes. And one of those questions that you don't think about, but it's one that's very important if you're looking at that long-term picture and your retirement plan. That's very important. Also, Abby Wilson's with us today. She's going to talk about the fact that school has started, so she's going to take a look at the financial reset for the whole family at this time of the year, especially with all the school supplies and everything you're looking at, and things that you have to do, and decisions you have to make. But we have something very special today. We have a hometown blessing. We do this once a month. Ruth Abigail Garner's with us. She's going to share some exciting news that's going on with Angel Street Memphis, a particular ministry here in town that's doing a fabulous job. It's impacting the lives of young women in their community, and it's through the gift of music. And Ruth Abigail just does a great job for us, and she has a new baby, too. We're going to show you pictures of that and all have a great time with Ruth Abigail in our Hometown Blessing segment. But first, coming up, Scott, this is a great question from Kim. So let you read it and get us started in answering that question. And, you know, I'm impressed that somebody would even think about this, but I think it's one of those things that everybody needs to be sensitive to.
12: Yeah, and I think it's one of those things that you see out, you know, on the internet and on various streaming platforms a lot. Kim's question is, what is the 4% rule and is it a good retirement withdrawal strategy? So great question. The 4% rule, it came about through some research from astrophysicist turned financial planner William Bingham, very smart
11: guy. There.
12: Yeah,
11: brilliant guy.
12: And he did research back in 1994. The general thinking back then, what led him to do the research was, hey, if the market, you know, on average long term returns 10% a year, you know, you should be able to withdraw 8, 9, 10% a year and be fine. And, you know, he just had a hunch that that probably wasn't the case. So he did a lot of research. And the reason it's called the 4% rule is what he came up with in his research is that if you start your withdrawal rate in retirement, the rate he actually came up with was 4.15%, but it came known as the 4% rule. In other words, you start withdrawing out of your nest egg 4% and adjust that for inflation each year. He used a 30-year planning horizon. So you think of a 65-year-old retiring and living to 95. And that was the amount of money you could safely withdraw out of the portfolio without running out of money in all of his scenarios. So, for example, if you had $1 million, you would start with $40,000 that first year. You know, it'd go up to around $41,200 the next year and so on. And if you followed that rule in all of his scenarios, you never ran out of money.
11: You know, you talk about that. I mean, we've talked about this many, many times. The whole idea is sustaining, you know, the plan.
12: Right.
11: Because you still got to adjust for inflation. And so
12: Absolutely.
11: Many people forget that that is critical.
12: It
11: so
12: is.
11: We use a number. We use 3% when we do our projections.
12: And that's the long term historical average. Now, there were periods, as a matter of fact, one of the worst periods that he came up with in his research was a 1968 retirement date, because you had a market that had done really good in the 60s. And then, of course, in the beginning of the 70s, we had a bear market coupled with high inflation. That tends to give you the worst outcomes when you're having to adjust for inflation every year and you're not getting the market returns that you need to offset that. So those are some of the worst scenarios you come up with. And that's one of the ones that came in very low in the testing.
11: You know, he was a brilliant individual and did a phenomenal job. And this was one of those things that so many people needed. But I know a lot of people don't. Sometimes you look at the rule and you get people off on a, you know, the discussion started. It turns into an argument. because it's not always understood what we're talking about.
12: Well, that's true. I was going to say, there's a lot of people, you hear the 4% rule, people say, well, is that a 4% return? You know, there's a lot of different interpretations of that rule. And I think it is a, you know, based on his research, very solid research, I think it is a useful starting point as you're, you know, you're nearing retirement, you're looking at your nest eggs, kind of a guide of, hey, that's about what I, 'cause that's something a lot of people don't really have a good grasp on at all, is how do I take this pile of money that I've saved up and turn that into an income? So 4% rule is a good starting point, but even Bill Bingham himself would say it was never meant to be a universal rule. It was just research looking back, because there's a lot of factors that determine that withdrawal rate. When you look at, well, first of all, time horizon. You know, are we looking at a 20-year time horizon, 30-year time horizon, 40-year time horizon? That can dramatically affect the outcome. But going back to what you just mentioned, one of the biggest factors that he found in his studies, and he actually put a book out last year. I'll mention a little bit more about that in a minute, where he revised that a little bit. But the biggest factor that he came up with in a lot of his research is inflation. That is the one factor that can really hit you, especially if that's coupled with mediocre or low stock returns.
11: Well, you look at the low stock returns, and if it's at the beginning of retirement, you know,
12: that's
11: that
12: really
11: can
12: bad.
11: Really put
12: really
11: a crimp
12: bad.
11: To it. And that's one of the things people forget. So I like Kim's question. It's a great question.
12: Well, you even think about, so, you know, I was thinking about that when he said that. I said, yeah, that really makes a lot of sense, because even if you're talking about a year where you had zero stock returns, where you didn't really lose any money, but inflation was 10%.
11: Oh,
12: now you've got to adjust your withdrawal by 10%. You hadn't really made any more money, and you go another year, because that's your new base at that point. You know, we usually don't see deflation unless you go back to the Depression.
11: Well,
12: you don't see prices go back down.
11: You can go back stagflation.
12: Yeah, you can see that. But, you know, now you're 10% higher already, so that's not usually going to go back down. It may not increase as much in years going forward, but that's your new kind of base that you have to pull. So you're exactly right. Inflation, low returns early in retirement, that is the worst case scenario that you can get in that.
11: If you just tuned in, I'm talking to Scott Jordan, and we're talking about a question that's come from Kim. She says, what is the 4% rule, and is it a good retirement withdrawal strategy? Now, you know, reading between the lines, we've got a couple of thoughts here, but I would just remind you that if you ever got a question for us, send it to Jim, J-I-M, 901-683-0989. That's the text line. We will do our best, absolute best, to get the questions on the air as we're doing with Kim. And, you know, I guess what I'm thinking, Scott, if I could really understand, of course, we always have to say we don't know all the information that we probably need to know.
12: Sure.
11: But when we do a retirement plan projection, we use 4% return. As far as that, we talk about that, not withdrawal rate, but 4% return, 3% inflation, and then we do that long-term mortality table. So I guess am I in a thinking process, what would you say, when he did all of his analysis, determines that sustainable withdrawal rate?
12: Well, I mean, again, we spoke about time horizon, but, you know, another factor in that is your investment mix, right? How are you investing your assets? We need equities for long-term growth, but we also need some maybe bonds and cash for that stability, so that we're not having to sell things when we are going through a bad market time. We're not having to sell things that are down in value. So, you know, your investment mix is going to play into that really big. Also, location of assets, the taxability of them. Is it a taxable account where we're paying capital gains along the way? Is it in retirement account where we're getting ordinary income for all the money we pull out? So that's another factor that's going to come into it. You know, are there legacy goals? You know, his was we made it through without getting past zero, but, you know, maybe there's a certain dollar amount that people want to leave behind. That's going to, you know, require some planning and thinking, and possibly a lower withdrawal rate depending on all the other scenarios. So you have to throw the legacy goals in there. I think the big thing to think about here is, it's dangerous just to hear a rule like that and just run with it. Well, it could do two things to you. It could have you possibly withdrawing too much money. It could also have you not withdrawing enough, or not drawing as much as you could have, and then you end up with a big old pile of money at the end. You leave with your kids, and they have a blast and enjoy all of it, and you sat there and did nothing your whole time.
11: Yeah, well, Abby's going to talk about that coming up, is how much the reality of how to manage all that and spend less than you earn, and some of the budget things. That's coming up in the second half of the program. But I guess, I'm thinking this withdrawal rate, and, you know, we talk about this a lot when we, you know, because I remember thinking about this years ago. You started somebody retired at 65.
12: Yep.
11: If they got to 75, chances they were not going to outlive their money. That was kind of the mindset.
12: Today, that's when you started in
11: this. That's when I, yeah. Well, okay, you know, that's when I came over on the Mayflower and you know, landed Plymouth Rock, and you know, it was real tough there.
12: Never selling stocks under the tree on Wall Street.
11: Nice hat, though, yeah. All right, guys. But, you know, I get you. I come back. But here's the thought. I mean, you look at this, and, you know, people don't realize today that mortality has definitely, you know, gone out further. And now we're looking at age 88, age 89, 90, 91. And we were in a meeting last year where they talked about 100.
12: Right.
11: You know, by the time we go out 10 years, you're going to have to start mortality tables at 100. So that's something that people don't think about, that you're literally going to be in retired ages, times, periods, sometimes longer than you were.
12: For some people. Yeah. Especially people who want to retire early. Yeah. So, you know, you talk about people that want to retire at 55. You could be looking at a 40-year
11: retirement
12: horizon. That's a long time. That is a very long time. And that is, you know, you're exactly right. If I were a...

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1: Here's what you're trying to accomplish. Are there legacy goals? And coordinate all your retirement income sources, factoring in taxes, you know, how, what's the investment plan? And stay flexible, knowing that, you know, if you are doing like what I talked about, maybe we're spending more in the early years, but let's say we have a bad time in the market. Maybe you cut that back a little bit. As long as you can be flexible, you can increase your probability of success in whatever, in the withdrawal rate that you nail on.
2: Well, when you talk about this, and I know that you've said this before, I've listened to you on this where we talk about this, the better way to use the 4% rule is really thinking through that, understand what is a benchmark.
1: Right.
2: It's something of,
1: right,
2: something of an idea.
1: It gives you an idea.
2: Yeah.
1: Yeah.
2: You know, but it's, you can't just say 4% and forget it.
1: Right. Right.
2: So,
1: it's, and again, this is a planning. This is a planning opportunity to sit down and really look at all the factors involved, because there's a lot of decisions that have to be made at this time when you're switching from earning a paycheck to starting to withdraw off assets and live off of Social Security, possibly pensions if you're lucky enough to have one of those. So it's a time to sit down and really do some work. And, you know, I think it's good to have a third party to bounce those ideas off of that's very knowledgeable, you know, whether it's a financial advisor or somebody you respect a lot that you can work with somebody on and help you through that.
2: Just help you get through the vagueness. So from Kim's standpoint, her question, and again, you know, she just simply says, what is the 4% rule? We hope we've explained that. And is it a good retirement withdrawal strategy? And I guess the thought is, it's not the end all. It's kind of, it gets you started, but it's not the finishing line.
1: No, it's not. And, you know, I think, you know, again, sitting down and looking at all the factors and really coming up with a strategy that you can then stress test. We do this a lot where we put a plan under a lot of stress. We want to see, hey, what happens if we are in that bad market return scenario? What happens if we need long-term care? What happens if we have a big market correction early in retirement? Are we still successful? So having the time to sit down and really look at that and think through that can help you move into it with a little more confidence, because it is already a tough transition. So moving into retirement with a little more confidence that, you know, hey, I feel pretty good about where we're going with this. And then, you know, monitoring it and making adjustments all day. It's not a one-time decision. You know, again, we've had a lot of good years in the market. You know, if you go back, somebody retired 5 years ago, they may be able to look right now and go, hey, we're doing pretty good. We may kind of up our withdrawal strategy a little bit. So just being flexible, monitoring it as you go and make adjustments along the way.
2: I think Kim would appreciate, you say this a lot, it's not a process. I mean, excuse me, it is a process. It's not a percentage.
1: Right. It's not a one-time quick percentage. It's a process of working
2: through.
1: Check
2: it off and say, I've done it. So you're working at it all the time. If you'd like to ask Scott a question, don't hesitate to do that. His telephone number, 901-757-5757. He can definitely help you understand more about the 4% rule and is it a good retirement withdrawal strategy. Thank you, Kim, for your question. Thank you, Scott. Appreciate you, man.
1: Always a pleasure to be here, Jim.
3: Talk money with another hometown blessing.
2: Well, we're excited about this part of the program. We always do this once a month, and we just think about it so important to really discuss a hometown blessing. In a world where the headlines are often focused on nothing but broken things and all the problems, and we like to pause and focus on what's really being built right here in our city. So welcome to Hometown Blessings, a moment and highlight of good things that's happening here in Memphis. And we so much appreciate the person that's with us today. I want to welcome the CEO and the executive director and co-founder of Angel Street Memphis, Ruth Abigail Garner. Welcome to the program, lady.
4: Hey, Jim. Nice to be here.
2: That's such a pleasure. I kind of ran myself. I made you CEO.
4: Okay with it. That'll work.
2: That's okay. We'll talk to people. But that's great. You're such a wonderful blessing to have you here, because I know all the things that you do. And really, when we focus on a hometown blessing, it's really something that's happening because people saw a need and stepped in and said, how can we benefit this area of our community, of our city? That's a hometown blessing at its best. So tell me, literally, what inspired Angel Street to focus on these girls that you're dealing with and the leadership through music?
4: Yeah. So Angel Street is an organization that builds girls as creative leaders through music and mentorship. Why did we do that? We saw that there were a lot of girls in community centers or just out in the world in schools that really didn't have as much access

0: access to certain things, particularly the arts. And so, you know, girls can do whatever they want to do. But they, I think sports is what I saw as the biggest opportunity for young people, period. And that draws mostly boys, which is perfectly fine. I played sports. Girls play sports. But all girls don't play sports. And a lot of girls want to be involved in arts. And so we saw an opportunity to be a blessing to a certain community, the North Memphis community, to offer quality arts programming in that space where girls had access to it. And so that was 13 years ago. It was not a plan. We did not intend to do that. We intended to do a one-time event, and it has turned into an organization. And sometimes we look back and say, what did we get ourselves into? But it has been a blessing. We've been able to serve 500 plus girls in that time.
1: Yeah, in that period, just last year, you did over 144.
0: So now it's probably about 700 girls. I don't know. I'm not keeping count.
1: Yeah, but the reality is you're having a great impact in this particular area of the city. And, you know, it's a part of the city that really had been left alone.
0: Yeah. I used to call it, I mean, and I still do, the most forgotten part of Memphis. Yeah. I got here. I've been here for 15 years. And I didn't hear people talk about North Memphis a lot. It was amazing to me, just north of St. Jude is where we are.
1: Well, when you talk about it now, let's make sure everybody understands. We're talking about the Angel Street Memphis Ministries, angelstreetmemphis.com, if you want to look it up and find out more about it. If you want to talk to Ruth Ann, my goodness. If I get your name right before the program's over, I get extra $5.
0: You do. Okay. You do.
1: Ruth Abigail Gardner, folks, that's it. And she's the co-founder and executive director, 901-214-5068, if you want to talk to her. Now, let me make sure, though, that I feel like it's so important because people think of an organization, mm-hmm. and I know you're very focused with that organization. Mm-hmm. You guys really have a mission, a vision, and you're dedicated. But you're also truly community-focused when you talk about the North Memphis area.
0: Yeah, so I've been doing this work with young people for years. And even before doing that, I grew up in a ministry similar to this at a church I had we have in Houston. And one of the things that I saw was that you can't outrun your environment is kind of the way I like to put it, because for as much time as you spend in after school programs, the reality is most young people follow the path of what they see most of the time. And so when we are thinking about how can we best use our resources, use our time and our energy to really pour into young people, it's how do we do that? And how do we do it in a focused environment? How do we do it in a focused community so that we're not just impacting the girls that come through our doors, but as an organization, we're able to impact the environment that a lot of girls live in so that when they're not with us, they're still a thriving that they feel, right? That takes a long time. I mean, it is a big order. It's a tall order. And of course, we don't do that alone. But as an organization, that's something that I became convicted of several years ago, just seeing the pattern that I've seen for years.
1: And that's something that is so critical because it is community focused, organizational focused, but these girls benefit from, I mean, you have a lot of volunteers. This is not just Ruth Abigail going out here by herself.
0: Oh, Lord,
1: you got a lot of people involved.
0: I don't even really do much at this point.
1: I mean, I know better than that, folks. Believe me. But I mean, what are some of the challenges that you see with these young people?
0: Yeah, recently we did a survey with some young ladies, and just to kind of get a feel, we do this a lot, ask some questions, how we doing? And just like ask the question, what would happen if Angel Street wasn't here? And, one of the things that stuck out to me that one girl said was, we'd be walking in darkness. She used that word darkness. And I thought that was really interesting. And it made me really think like, I think a lot of young people don't feel like they have a lot of guidance from the older generation. And I've heard this, especially this Gen Z generation, where it's like they really feel like they have to navigate things by themselves. They get a bad rap about they don't want to. They're not good communicators. They don't, you know, they're not always respectful, those types of things. But the reality is a lot of that isn't on them. It's not their fault. We as an older generation have to be willing to step in and help guide, even when it feels like they don't want it, because what I've seen is that they really do. They need it. And so one of the biggest challenges that we've seen in a lot of young people is bridging that gap. And being willing to stick it out with them, especially through those teenage years, when they are, when it feels like they don't want you, but staying there anyway. And we've seen the opportunity and the growth in that with young ladies who have been with us since they were 8, 9 years old. And now they're, you know, 17, 18. And the amount of time that it takes to really cultivate a leader, it takes that kind of time, but we see the fruit of it. But it takes time and energy, and that can be challenging.
1: And time and energy is what you're doing. That's what you're committed to in that community. And so important. We're talking about a hometown blessing. Now, you know, folks, the media in a world where the headlines often, you know, just seem to focus on what's broken, we like to pause and focus on what's being built. And that's exactly what's happening in our city right here. That's why we have this segment once a month, Hometown Blessing. It gives us a moment to kind of highlight the good things that's happening right here in our city. And we feel like that's absolutely important. And it's always important for us to make sure that we're doing that. And Ruth Abigail Garner, she's the co-founder and executive director of Angel Street Memphis. Her telephone number is 901-214-5068. And you can also reach her at ruthabigail@angelstreetmemphis.com. When she comes back, we got to talk about something big. Creative Hub. Stay with us. I'm Jim Shoemaker. 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

0: as low as 60 degrees can be deadly for children left in the car. 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
1: News. I'm Roxanne Evans. A manhunt underway after a deadly shooting at a rave in Switzerland. One person is dead. Five others are wounded. Gunfire erupted early Sunday in the city of Aroe, west of Zurich. The motive is unknown. And disaster in Nepal. Catastrophic floods and mudslides along the Nepal-China border have killed at least 750 people, nearly 3,000 still missing, among them 90 Americans.
2: Crews are digging through feet of thick mud and debris, searching for victims, and making matters worse, remote areas remain hard to reach.
1: Fox News' Marianne Rafferty. A South Carolina police officer is dead, another wounded after a gunfight in Columbia. The 29-year-old officer was killed when responding to a domestic dispute. The suspect also killed. 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
3: 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Toyota of Hernando presents the Blue Hope Walk, a short walk with a tall order. 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
7: Welcome back. We're featuring a hometown blessing on our segment of the program. Our guest, Ruth Abigail Garner. She's the co-founder and executive director of Angel Street Memphis. She has a new baby, by the way, it's 12 days old.
8: Jim, don't have these people thinking I'm crazy leaving 12-day-old baby at home.
7: Okay, 12 weeks, something like that.
8: Almost 8 weeks.
7: Eight weeks, okay. Beautiful baby, though, I tell you. I mean, you know. And his name is Miles, and So just wonderful to have you on the program and for you coming on out. And, you know, didn't bring Miles. I wish you'd have brought Miles. I could have said
8: he'd have took over.
7: Absolutely. But, Ruth Abigail, I'm excited about what's going on because you're building something that is big and you're affecting that community in a powerful way. And this is one of those things where people are saying, well, they go into the community and they leave the community. You guys are committed to staying there, and this is a definite indication of that. So tell us about what's happening, what's the future plans, and what is the Creative Hub?
8: Yes. So if anybody is familiar with the old white brick church that is on the corner of Chelsea and 7th, it's 299 Chelsea Avenue if you want to Google map it. But it is a 150-year-old historic building that has been vacant for decades. We have partnered with a community reinvestment agency and a development corporation called KPS Development to restore that building, and we will turn it into a community-based arts building. And so we're going to build a recording studio, content creation hubs, and have our regular programming with young ladies. So we get to serve not just young ladies, but artist professionals, as well as the community with this building. It's a 9,000 square foot space, and we have the opportunity to operate it. I'm still in shock that we're doing this, and sometimes I wake up and say, what did we get ourselves into? But it is going to be an incredible opportunity.
7: Well, not only are you restoring an ancient building. I mean, it was a building during the Civil War.
8: Yeah, pre-Civil War.
7: Union Hospital. I mean, a lot of things going on with the big white church. But the reality is, it is a commitment into that community. It's all of a sudden saying to everybody, we're here.
8: We're here.
7: We're here. We're not here and maybe leaving tomorrow. No. We're here.
8: We're here. And we're not going anywhere. We've been there for 13 years.
7: Yes.
8: And that is something, to be honest with you, you asked me about challenges earlier, and it was challenging. It is challenging to stay put when you know you could expand. But we have, I've gotten questions all the time. Can you come here? Can you come there? No, we're going to be here because, again, we really want to impact a community deeply. And that takes time, and it takes a lot of time. and a lot of resources, a lot of energy. So this is our big investment. Like, we're here and we're doing this thing.
7: This is a God thing, because this has been there vacant, not being used.
8: Yeah.
7: Not, but it's amazing that even though it's been vacant for, as you said, decades, it's in decent shape.
8: It's in decent shape.
7: Yeah, it's not, you're going to make some repairs, and you've got some partnerships going on there.
8: Mm-hmm.
7: But it's not like it's something that's falling down tomorrow.
8: No,
7: this is great church, great location. And it is a God thing. Just to, it was handed to you, not handed to you. You had to buy it. But my point is, no way, you know, it's just simply there. It is.
8: It's there, and we're partners, and the partners that have come alongside it is incredible. One of the most coolest things about it, though, is it's really a part of a larger project. So it's not just that, but we'll have the development company is going to develop residential housing around it, as well as a business incubator right across the street. So that whole like block will turn around. Right now, there's nothing happening on that block. And in 2 to 3 years, it's going to be booming. And it's going to be booming, not just for people to come in, but one of the things that we're the most passionate about is people that are currently living there, for it to be booming for them. That is something that I'm extremely committed to. Like, I want people that are in the neighborhood to benefit from what's coming to the neighborhood. So many times, things are built for people to come into it, but not necessarily keeping in mind the people who are already there.
7: Make them proud of where it is. I mean, proud of their community.
8: Absolutely. And have access to the things that haven't been there in the past. And I think this project will also draw more opportunity into it, because it's going to be a real, it's going to have a lot of opportunity.
7: When
8: there.
7: You mentioned studio, the creative hub, the studio, you're talking about recording artists that want to take their music into your professionally run creative arts.
8: You're
7: talking about a studio that you, Scott, we can do our, you know.
9: We can finally make that record. You know?
7: What do you think?
9: Let's give it a shot.
8: Absolutely. Hey. Come on. Well, come on. We have to make some adjustments, but come on.
7: But the reality is, I mean, what an opportunity, because Memphis is still a recording city.
8: Yeah, it's
7: very
8: a music town. About.
7: So you are going to be able to take a young lady who says, I have a gift with an ear. I mean, you know, I can hear, I can understand, and present themselves as a professional artist, recorders.
8: And what's cool about that, Jim, is one of the things that we're wanting to do with the Creative Hub is, so we started off as just purely singing. Now we train girls in all different musical aspects, including production and graphic design and dance and all these different elements that will be important in this recording studio. So what we're looking to do is say, okay, if somebody wants to come in and record, we want to train the girls to actually do the work and do the recording and get paid from it. And so we're able to do that in very small ways. Right now we have a group, the group that goes out and sings, they get paid for that, right? We had over the summer, we had a girl learn how to DJ. We had an 8-year-old get booked for being a DJ and got paid for that, right? I mean, those are things that we want to really have. That's what, for us, that's leadership. Like,
7: amen.
8: And it starts early, and it's like, you know, really helping girls cultivate skills that can not just about Angel Street for them, that they can take away.
7: Let me tell you something. You having an impact that will show up 10, 15,
8: that's
7: 20
8: it.
7: Years from now. That's what's so important about a hometown blessing like yours, if what you're doing is impacting that young person. That would have not happened before.
8: Yeah.
7: Now all of a sudden they're able, they see their capabilities. You're actually rewarding them because they have talent. You're finding the talent. You're encouraging them. You're praising them. I mean, let me tell you what, we always perform when somebody's clapping.
8: Yes.
7: Believe it or not.
8: Yeah,
7: I mean, you know,
8: absolutely.
7: It's working, and that's a great thing. That's a phenomenal thing. Tell me this, who are your partners? Who people are coming alongside you for this project?
8: So many people. So like I said, the Community Reinvestment Agency, huge partner. We've been working with them for a couple of years now. KPS Development, they are the project managers of it, which is a huge blessing to us. That is not my gift at all. And so we get to work with them. They're running the project. Arts Memphis is a huge partner. They've invested in the project. We've got other foundations that are just investing in Angel Street, period. The Community Foundation of Greater Memphis is a huge partner. I could name a ton. Christian Community Foundation is a partner. We have so many people investing in us. Briggs is a partner, Briggs Foundation. We don't do this by ourselves. I mean, we've got volunteers, we've got individuals, we've got the city of Memphis that's partnering with us, in the work that we're able to do. And so this is a truly it is a partnership, a community partnership. So we're excited about
7: That's the community partnership. You've got an event coming up September the 19th.
8: September 19th is our annual fundraiser. It's called the Legends Luncheon. And so we would love for you to be there, be a part of it. You can go on our website to purchase a ticket or to be a sponsor. It's an opportunity for us to honor local legends. We're focusing on sisterhood this year, so it's going to be all female legends. And that is an opportunity for girls to see young women supporting each other.
7: Amen.
8: And so that's what we're here about.
7: That's great. And that is Angel Street Memphis. Now, angelstreetmemphis.com. Ruth Abigail Gardner is the co-founder and executive director. 901-214-5068. That's her telephone number if you want to talk to her, or if you'd like to talk to her by way of an email, ruthabigail@angelstreetmemphis.com. Lady, I'm impressed. I'm pleased. You need to tell Ty, too, that, you know, I mean, I hate to say this, but I don't know if I should have. The baby looks just like his mom.
8: Thank you, Jim.
7: Hey, just love you, lady. Appreciate you a bunch.
8: Thank you.
7: And if you want to reach out to her, that's 901-214-5068. Abby Wilson, welcome to the program, lady. You're going to tell us how to go through this whole process of school and the session and getting into the school system and all the things you got to spend. Tell us about
10: the things. Well, Jim, it's always a pleasure to get to join you. And before we dive into this, I do want to say I love getting to join the show, but the weeks that I get to come when the Hometown Blessing is going on are my all-time favorite weeks. It is such a blessing to get to start the day with some happiness and some light. And Ruth Abigail, and the work you're doing is fantastic.
8: I love getting
10: to learn more about it. Thank you for being here.
7: That's an amen.
10: It is. Amen to that. But so today we are talking about common sense things that need to be said out loud. We are getting it back into the school year, and with that comes expenses and finances and conversations that, again, should be common sense, but also you got to talk about them because common sense isn't always common.
7: I liked the way you said it. Common sense things that need to be said out loud. That's so important. But you talk about these back to school expenses and all the things and how the families need to prepare themselves. And, you know, August, we're already through August. We were trying to do this earlier, but we didn't get a chance. But all of a sudden you got all these things that are happening. So what are you looking at? What are you telling people?
10: So if you remember back to a conversation we had a couple of months ago about a sinking fund versus an emergency fund.
7: Oh, good point.
10: Man, we got to bring that back up to the top here because, you know, if you have kids every August, you're going to have school supply expenses. But if you don't budget for them accordingly throughout the year, next thing you know, you're throwing them on the credit card and still paying for them when you're trying to buy Christmas presents.
7: You know, when you buy, that's exactly, you got a sinking fund for Christmas. You got to do the same thing because guess what? Christmas happens once a year, the same time every year.
10: You know when it's going to be here, but are you prepared?
7: Prepared, exactly.
10: Making your list and checking it twice.
7: What you're talking about is discipline. You know, just simply saying, here's the money, I'm going to put it aside. Small maybe or larger maybe, whatever you're doing, but on a regular disciplined basis.
10: Exactly. You know what your expenses are going to be. If you can save a little bit each month, come August when you've got that couple of $100 that you need for books and bags and pens and pencils and all of that, you know where it's coming from.
7: You know, you're big on this and because you do a lot of counseling with young couples that have small children. You have small children. Mm-hmm. And you talk about this, the chance of an opportunity to teach kids about money.
10: That's so how we do better in the future is by learning now and having those conversations with our kids. I'll tell you what, a personal example, Johnny is obsessed with Pokemon right now. And so we were on Amazon looking at all of the different backpacks that he had available to him. And there was this one Pokemon backpack that I swear he was drooling over. But it was like a $100 backpack, and Mama's cheap. Mama's not buying a $100 backpack.
7: Okay, Mama's cheap. Okay, sorry, so, Johnny.
10: Yeah, I love you, but you're going to tear it up in a year anyways. And so we had to have a harder conversation. Do you want one Pokemon backpack, or do you want to maybe get a different backpack, and then we can get some other things to go along with it? Now,
7: tough,
10: I looked out.
7: Tough decision.
10: And I found a Pokemon backpack for $14 at the Kroger. I'll tell you what, that was a win. But we had to have that conversation that a want versus a need. You need a backpack. Does it need to be the branded yada yada yada one?
7: You know, you're putting, you know, Scott, we do the same thing with adults.
9: right.
7: Do you want that Corvette?
9: Yeah.
7: Chevrolet Bel Air, you know? I mean, it's the.
10: I don't know if you can buy a Bel Air anymore, Jim.
7: Well, I don't think you can either, now that you mentioned it. Well, of course, that'd be about $200,000 if you bought that one. But the point is, you're starting young, having to make a choice of, and you're doing the hard conversation, but what a lesson.
10: You know, you got to learn, and the sooner you learn that you have to make choices, the better off and the easier it's going to be to make those choices long term.
7: And I feel like sometimes do we do you feel like that you do that? You does, all right, let me just ask Johnny this question. Would he understand what you're doing, or is he just, does he feel like it's a penalty to Johnny?
10: If I could get in his head, I hope that he would see it as a teaching tool, not a penalty. But honestly, he's six, and there's no telling what's going on in there sometimes.
7: That's true. I hear you. But the reality is, it's not something you're going to start and stop. You're really saying, you use the word common sense. It is common sense, and it's something that you repeat.
10: It's
7: and
10: foundational knowledge.
7: Yeah, repetitiveness is what making the thing work. Mm-hmm. So it's not like you tried the Pokemon thing one time and said you can't have it and then come back next week and, you know, he's going to buy anything he wants. So it is discipline.
10: It is discipline, and it's building a strong foundation so that you can recognize, I need this, I want that. Where's the difference in the two?
7: You know, did you ever feel like that they, Johnny would play you, you know, for, never mind. I'm so sorry.
10: No, he goes to daddy for that.
7: Okay. All right. Help me out. Tell me about it. You know, I hit the button.
10: I mean, you know, kids are smart and they know who to go for what. And so we may or may not have a secret stash of Pokemon cards for when things go well, but he knows to ask daddy for those, not mommy.
7: You know, my kids used to say, well, dad, we're not asking you for anything anymore. You just say no. And that was a fact, you know,
10: oh, yeah.
7: To some degree.
10: We watched a movie, The Yes Day, the other day. It was so cute. If you haven't watched it yet, you should watch The Yes Day.
7: I got to remember that. Yep. I'd love to do that. So what about all the sports and the camps and the games and the tutoring and all this stuff that goes
10: on?
7: How do you plan all that? Yeah, you can.
10: And I think that goes back to having the conversation about what's important to you. And I think extracurriculars are important. That's how you build a well-rounded human being. At the end of the day, it's not just what are your grades, especially as we do, you know, continue to grow and start looking at college applications. They're not just looking at your SAT scores and your grades. They want to know, how are you impacting the community? Are you volunteering? Are you doing the things to make yourself a better human being? And part of that comes from the discipline that you get through athletics and extracurriculars and theater and all of those things, but you can't do everything all the time.
7: Yeah, that's a good point. So when you start talking about sports and camps and things that you want to do and things like that, I know you're looking at the annual cost. I mean, you have to, you're trying to paint the big enough picture for yourself, you know, for all of the family to get this mindset here. How do you go through that process?
10: So honestly, it goes back to what Scott was talking about with the 4% rule. It's funny how you can really apply all of these concepts at different points in your life. You've got to look at the totality of it and then plan accordingly. So if you're saying, if you're looking at everything in a vacuum saying, well, my groceries are going to be $1,000 a month. How does that impact? Okay, well, I can afford to also sign Johnny or Susie up for Ninja Gym or theater or what have you. If you look at all of those numbers together, it becomes a lot easier to make decisions.
7: So you're not looking at just one fee, you know, not just the registration fee. You got to look at the cost of the outfit, the uniform, everything else. So that can get to be
10: costly.
7: Costly and a project.
10: Yeah. I see a lot of folks who are signing their kids up for travel ball, whether that's soccer or baseball or basketball or what have you. And like I said, it's not just the registration fee. It's the expense of traveling to these meets every week or every other week or whatnot that are going to add significant expense to your family budget. So you need to sit down as first husband and wife or, you know, parents and say, can we afford this? And then go to your kid and say, is this something that's important enough for you? And are these sacrifices things you're willing to make?
7: Yeah, I think those are things. I know I can remember one point in time when my teenage daughter wanted something as a camp or something, and she did not have the money. So I said, sure, I'll give it to you. I'll loan it to you.
10: Ooh.
7: And no interest loan.
10: You're very generous.
7: But, oh, yeah, it was. I've been a lot. But I, you know, what I was trying to do is the use of credit. Mm-hmm. So I said, all right, I'll tell you what, I'll loan you this. And we're not talking about a lot of money. But I said, I need collateral. And she, what's that? You know, and I'm saying, what I'm willing to give you the money for, that if you don't pay me, that I can sell the collateral to get my money back. Mm-hmm. That was the lesson. Okay, well, she brings out this boombox, which, by the way, was worth way more than she was borrowing. So I accepted it immediately. You know, just
10: done
7: being a good loan shark, you know, that's what was working.
10: Of course.
7: Just working. And so, you know, she missed a payment, and we had a little conversation. She got called up.
10: Nudge.
7: Yeah, you know, just a little nudge. Well, she missed another payment, then another one. And then I said, thank you, babe. I'm just let you know that I own the boombox, and I'm going to sell it to cover. Oh, boy, this was not a good day.
10: She went happy with Daddy.
7: She understood. I mean, we did have a great conversation. And, of course, I didn't keep the boombox just to get everybody to make sure that. But it made her realize that when I said it's collateral, mm-hmm. she actually got what that meant. And because of that, she learned better how to manage debt. And so what you're talking mm-hmm. about is just fundamentals that sometimes we think they're going to learn when they get to be in college mm-hmm. or they're going to learn when their first job or something, but they're not. And so nope. that's really, you're talking about some fundamentals and how to manage, but not only the family budget, but how to teach them to manage a budget.
10: Well, that leads exactly into kind of what I wanted to talk about with you is those age-appropriate conversations. Because if I had that conversation with my six-year-old, he's going to look at me like I'm crazy.
7: Yes.
10: But if I have it with my 12-year-old nephew, he's going to understand and he's going to learn.
7: Yes, and so what are the, let's talk about that side of it when you start talking young kids, the elementary kids, older teens. Talk about that. What are they?
10: So when kids are younger, you can talk about how money isn't finite. You can always make the joke, we don't have a money tree in the backyard as much as we would like to. We have to earn what we spend. But as the kids get older, you can have more complex conversations around that. And going into those elementary and middle school kids, those wants versus needs conversations. And then as they get older, in high school, you should really start talking about how does credit work? What is a credit card and how should I use one appropriately? I remember being a freshman in college and it was, hopefully they don't allow this anymore because it was really pretty predatory, but I walked into Schlotzky's Deli on King Street and one of the credit card companies was sitting there with a table set up saying, oh, here, you should get your first credit card. I was 18 on my own for the first time. What did I know about a credit card? And I tell you what, thankfully I walked away from it, but I see plenty of opportunities where people did not and they are still paying for that
7: stuff 12 years later.
10: Well, yeah, that's
7: exactly right. I understand it. Scott, I mean, how do you deal with that with your children when they were growing up?
9: Well, when she was telling that story, I was thinking of a story of my young daughter talking about money not growing on trees. This is sort of relevant, but we were out and she couldn't have been more than three or four. She's still in her car seat and we had to pull through the bank to get some money out of the ATM. And I'm sitting there getting the money out. I see in the rearview mirror, her eyes lit up. She's like, so that's how you get money. I had to have a little talk with her. I go, well, it ain't quite that easy. You have to put some in there before you can take it back out. But she had unlocked the keys to the kingdom, man. Yeah, she had figured it out.
7: My daughter, all of a sudden, I get a call from the country club manager. He said, Jim, did you give your daughter the permission to buy the lunch for the entire swimming team?
8: Oh, no.
7: And so I said, no way. And he said, well, she just did. And he said, I didn't think that was it. But she thought, hey, it didn't cost anything. I just signed for it.
10: She got this magical
7: money.
10: Code.
7: Yeah, just no big deal. So we had to have a little sit-down meeting when she got home. But now, it's those kind of lessons that you have to have that conversation. So taking 30 minutes, talk about that.
10: So if you've got 30 minutes, sit down as a family and say, okay, what do we want to accomplish this year and what resources do we have available to accomplish those goals? It's also important to look at your cash flow and say, okay, these are the resources we have coming in and we can allocate this much to kids stuff. And then having the fortitude to say no, which is such a hard thing as a parent. You will learn as Miles gets older that you want to give him the world, but you can't all the time. And so being able to figure out what y'all can and cannot do as a family is an important conversation to have. If you have 30 minutes, I'd really look at your cash flow. What do you have coming in? Check your savings and then see, okay, are we saving what we need to in those sinking funds? Do we know what sinking funds we have, whether it's Christmas or school supplies or home repairs? Are we making sure that we've got the money going in the right envelopes if we want to go back to the envelope system? And what do we do with them when it comes time to spend it? Again, going back to that, you've built up this pile of money, how do you spend it, is an important thing to come back to.
7: You mentioned the cards where you're sitting inside money or the envelopes and mm-hmm. stuff. Just quickly, do you think it's important for the child to touch money, to feel the money versus credit cards or doing something online?
10: I think it's a both and type of situation. There is power to having cash, and cash is always great, but I think you can learn more kind of with the irresponsible spending when it comes to credit cards, because sometimes, and there are some great programs out there to give kids debit cards that the parents can monitor, and you should definitely look into those, because sometimes you need a hard lesson. If the kid goes up to the register and tries to pay something and the card gets declined, I'd rather them learn that at 10 than 20.
7: Yes, absolutely. Or 30.
10: Yes.
7: Or 40. Thank you, Abby. I appreciate it very much.
10: Always a pleasure to join you, Jim.
7: And I want to thank all my guests, Ruth Abigail Garner, Abby Wilson, and Scott Jordan. If you have any cash questions for Ruth Abigail, just simply give her a call at 901-214-5068. And also for Scabby and Scott, you can call them at 901-757-5757. 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Next week, my guest, Daniel Brown, he'll give us an update on the market. Daniel Irwin from the Better Business Bureau, he'll talk about scam school, and that's always a great subject. And Scott Jordan will be here answering your questions. That's Saturday morning at 8 a.m. and Sunday at 9 a.m. Thanks to my producer, Maximilian, guest and content coordination, Francis Fortner, production and marketing assistant, Samantha Orcutt, compliance officer, Tommy Armstrong. Thanks so much for listening. 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I'm Jim Shoemaker. 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
3: Iran progress. I'm Roxanne Evans, Fox News. President Trump announced the U.S. is taking control of 65 billion barrels of Venezuelan oil following a new deal. This comes as U.S. Central Command confirms all naval mines have been cleared from the strait. And those are moves analysts say could help lower domestic gas prices. Fox's Mike Emanuel at the White House.
5: The Trump administration's in a full court press to cripple the Iranian regime financially. Treasury Secretary Scott Bessent is expected to pressure G20 finance ministers this coming week to comply with sanctions on Iran as the Trump administration seeks to squeeze the regime and its enablers and their access to the global financial system. Iran's foreign minister firing back. Our intelligence shows major efforts to game energy markets. U.S. consumers feel the real bottom line. The president's just back from 2 days in Texas. While he was there, he visited NASA headquarters. The president signed an executive order creating a new space academy similar to our military service academy. Academies and celebrated the rebirth of the American space program.
3: In a social media post, Secretary of State Marco Rubio called the agreement with Venezuela a huge win for both the American and Venezuelan people. A shooting at a rave in the northern Swiss city of Arogu kills one woman and injures five others. Fox's Marianne Rafferty has more.
6: A manhunt is underway in northern Switzerland for an early morning mass shooting. It happened at a horse track during a rave. Police say at least one person was killed and five others were hurt. Some of the injuries are considered to be serious. Right now, it isn't clear how many suspects police are looking for or what led to the shooting.
3: Local police say the 22-year-old woman died at the scene from her injuries. All of the victims are residents of Switzerland. 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
9: Temperatures being 30 degrees above average.
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3: Well, Icelanders rejected restarting European Union membership talks. President Trump's push to control neighboring Greenland loomed over that vote, adding a new security dimension to a debate that has divided the NATO ally for years. And the vote comes amid concerns over fishing rights, national sovereignty and security, including those tensions surrounding Greenland. The vote was not a vote on joining the EU itself, but whether to reopen negotiations toward possible membership. A Democratic Michigan lawmaker is introducing legislation to keep Lake Ontario. Fox's Deborah Valentine.
10: President Trump signed an executive order renaming Lake Ontario Lake America. It comes amid an escalating trade war with Canada. Lake is named by the indigenous peoples of the region using an Iroquoian word meaning beautiful lake, great lake, or lake of shining waters. It's not named after the Ontario province of Canada. Michigan Representative Debbie Dingell announced on social media that she's introducing legislation to keep the name Lake Ontario. Dingell says the Great Lakes are a shared treasure that both Americans and Canadians have worked together to protect. She further called the president's executive order idiotic. Deborah Valentine, Fox News.
3: A Pabst Blue Ribbon truck carrying 40,000 pounds of beer is missing in California. KTTV Fox 11 LA's Christine Devine.
11: Beer heist, mystery, brewing, Southern California. A semi-truck hauling 50,000 cans of Pabst Blue Ribbon vanished on its way from Montclair to San Diego earlier this month. Pabst addressing the thieves on social media, urging them to return the beer truck. They say no questions asked and do it within 18 days. The company is also offering a reward for tips to crack the case. Pabst says this is not a publicity stunt, writing, quote, "This is real and we are dead."
12: Hey, it's Lynn Neal. I'm here with nostalgia funny car driver Michael Neal from Driven Racing Oil.
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26: Sunday, August 30th, 2026. I'm Jessica Rosenthal. A temporary Supreme Court ruling on a presidential election integrity order is being challenged yet again by Democratic states. But will the order that impacts mail-in ballots eventually hold up?
27: The court chastised the lower court judges here who have been, according to the Supreme Court, intervening unconstitutionally in the inner workings of the executive branch.
26: And as the Trump administration cracks down on fraud, what they've found has led them to reform how some families qualify for autism services. Now some providers in that sector say fraudsters have made it difficult for the families who need it to get help.
28: Medicaid and the state has had to really put a limit on funding for these services because they are spending an astronomical amount of money on these services that have ultimately not been legitimate.
26: This is the Fox News Rundown from Washington. This past week, the U.S. Supreme Court paused a lower court ruling that tried to block a presidential executive order called Ensuring Citizenship Verification and Integrity of Federal Elections. The Supreme Court ruling did not address the legality or merits of the order. They just found Democratic states had sued to stop parts of it a bit too early before the rule had been finalized. Then the lower court judge lifted her ruling that blocked the Postal Service from carrying out its directives in the presidential order. And the Postal Service this week unveiled new rules complying with the president's order. Several Democratic states' attorneys general have now sued again, including Arizona's AG Chris Mays.
29: States run our elections, period. Not the Postal Service and not the president, and that's why we sued the federal government again.
26: The order says states that want the Postal Service to deliver mail-in and absentee ballots must provide a list of eligible voters who will be getting ballots. And the Postal Service can only deliver ballots to those on the list. The order says state citizenship lists will be derived from federal citizenship and naturalization records, Social Security records, SAVE data, and other relevant federal databases. The order argues legally that under Article 2 of the Constitution, the federal government has a duty to enforce federal laws, which includes preventing violations of federal criminal law and maintain public confidence in election outcomes, that additional security measures are necessary, and that secure ballot envelope identifiers like barcodes do not unduly burden or infringe on the rights of eligible voters.
0: This is a close case because the Constitution gives the primary responsibility to run elections to the states, but allows Congress to override it if necessary.
26: Former Deputy Assistant Attorney General and UC Berkeley Law Professor John Yoo.
0: And doesn't mention the president. On the other hand, the president has the higher duty under the Constitution to take care that the laws are faithfully executed. And it is a crime for people to vote who aren't citizens. So President Trump can say, I am not going to allow agencies of the federal government, like the Postal Service, to be used to commit a federal crime. Just like he could say, I'm not going to allow the mails to be used to carry illegal drugs or to carry fraudulent materials. He could also, I think, say, I'm not going to allow the U.S. Postal Service to be used to aid and abet the commission of a federal crime, in this case, illegal voting. On the other hand, we just don't have any guidance from the Supreme Court on whether that conflicts with this other constitutional provision about allowing states to run the elections. Now, I think in the Supreme Court's decision a week ago that this Postal Service regulation should move forward, the Supreme Court may have suggested a way out of this conflict. Because if the Postal Service goes ahead and says, we're going to create a system of secure mail, which will track ballots that go to voters and then tracks ballots that go from the voters back to the government for counting, states don't have to use it. If states don't have to use that system, if it's just voluntary, then you could argue that the states' rights haven't been infringed at all.
26: Yeah, the executive order says, I want to talk more about this idea of the list, right? Because the order says DHS and USCIS will coordinate with Social Security, all these different agencies involved to compile a list and transmit it to the chief election official of each state. And those who are confirmed will get their ballots. But it's, the order says this must be done consistent with applicable law, including the Privacy Act of 1974. Does a list compilation of this kind violate privacy?
0: I should have made clear that I think the court suggested that the other elements of President Trump's executive order may well be legal, that the primary focus will be on the post office and this creation of a system of secure ballots in the mail. The other two parts, I think, are more likely to be legal. The first one is, can DHS create a list of citizens and send them to the states? Well, the court said that that doesn't harm anybody, that there's likely no right of the states to sue because, as the court said, nothing in the regulation, and as the Trump administration agreed, nothing in the regulation of the executive order says that the states have to use the lists. There's nothing wrong with the government compiling a list of citizens and sharing it with the states to help the states make sure people don't violate the law by voting illegally.
26: How come so many lower court federal judges thus far have said in this demand from the federal government that they get this type of information, that privacy is an issue?
0: So one thing that's very important to realize from the Supreme Court's decision, and again, it's a temporary decision, it doesn't reach the merits of any of these questions, is that the court chastised the lower court judges here who have been, according to the Supreme Court, intervening unconstitutionally in the inner workings of the executive branch on the right of the president to order the agencies to carry out the law, on the right of the federal government to try to stop violations of voting law. And so, yes, lower court judges have been issuing these decisions, but the Supreme Court came down hard on them and said, you lower court judges, you are not respecting the rights of the president and the executive branch to enforce the law. You are intervening too early and too aggressively into how the federal government chooses to find out who's violating the law and to prosecute them.
26: Talk to me about harm, because of all of what you just said, that the federal government has a vested interest in this. So when this gets to the merits, you know, when the Supreme Court considers this the crux of the case, will the Trump administration have to show that illegal voting is happening and that necessitates the executive branch's involvement?
0: I think that when this

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1: Systems. But it goes to the question of harm. What if states just choose not to use it? Have they really been harmed? If the states haven't really been harmed, if they can just go ahead and use just the regular mail as they have been for decades, then it might be the case that the court will again say, this is up to the states, this is up to the president, but the courts have no role here because no one's really been harmed. And this is a point the court really emphasized in its decision this last week. The courts are not there to run like some kind of supervisor of the way all the other government agencies operate. They're there only to hear cases and controversies when someone's been harmed, when a plaintiff can come into the courthouse and say, the government has injured me. And if the post office doesn't compel the states to use its secure ballot system, maybe nobody's been harmed in any of this and the courts have to stay out.
2: So it would have to be that the post office says this isn't mandatory, or the federal government says this isn't mandatory, that the post office executes this. So you still have free range and use of the postal service, because that would be a harm if you couldn't use the postal service.
1: Yes, exactly right. I think that, for example, this is, I think, what the regulations will turn on when they get up to the Supreme Court for a review is, can Texas and Florida, for example, maybe they're more worried about aliens voting, and they choose to use a system that the post office sets up, and that's okay. But if California, Illinois, New York don't think that's a big problem, and so they say, we're just going to use regular mail, and we're not going to comply with the post office's system, and we think, and it turns out the post office says, yeah, it's a voluntary system. States can use it if they want to, but they don't have to. Then I'm not sure who's harmed. And if no one's harmed, then the Supreme Court is going to say this is not fit for a resolution by the judges. This is actually just a system that states can use if they want to, but they don't have to.
2: Okay, now short of that, what is the state's best argument? Is it that time and manner and execution of elections is up to states, and then they should sort of go down that road in arguing against this?
1: Well, the states are making a very aggressive argument that says, don't look at each of these pieces. The lists, the priority for a Justice Department investigation, or the post office system piecemeal. The states are essentially saying they're part of a global effort by the Trump administration to suppress voting, to have people question the way the states are running elections, and maybe even to set up state election officials for a prosecution if they knowingly refuse to use the federal government's lists and refuse to use the secure mailing system. The problem with this argument is that generally the courts don't question the motives of the president. They take usually at face value what the president says. This, in fact, is the very same arguments the states made, when they challenged, for example, President Trump's travel ban from the first term. They said, well, President Trump is trying to block immigration from some states, but really he's doing it because he's a racist. And the Supreme Court said, we, the judiciary, do not question the motives of the president. We take what he's doing at face value. And if it's legal on the face of his orders, then it's legal. We don't ask what's going on in Donald Trump's brain. That's not up to the courts.
2: Does it matter that the states are saying that midterms are really, really close and this is not feasible for us to enact these rules and regulations, and the postal service shouldn't be reasonably expected to get all this together by midterms? Or does that not factor in, that a decision could be based on a prospective execution of this order?
1: I think the argument they're making is a little different. It's more along the lines of the federal government is trying to do something involving elections within a certain, too close to the time of the elections, and that the courts should, this is a very unusual argument, they're saying the court should stop the federal government from acting here because the Supreme Court in general doesn't like to change the law about elections when you get too close. Now, this doctrine is usually one that the Supreme Court imposes

0: the lower courts. It usually says to the lower courts, judges don't interfere in, say, districting or election rules when you're too close to an election because it destabilizes things. It's different to say, actually, judges, we want you to intervene and stop the federal government from issuing these rules, from making up these lists, from sending them to the states because you're too close to an election. But that argument will, again, it'll fail or succeed based on whether what the federal government is doing is mandatory. Because, right, if the states say we're getting too close to the election and the Trump administration responds and says, yeah, but we're not making you do anything. You don't have to use our USPS special system. You don't have to use our citizen list. You can keep running elections as you can have if you feel like it. Then there's no harm to the election. It's not too close because there's no change required.
1: Finally, one more on the harm issue, and it's on the other side of it. If one person, even just one person, ends up being improperly excluded from said list and doesn't get to vote by mail or absentee, is that what should be waited for, that level of harm?
0: So this is the argument of the state that what the Trump administration is really doing is not trying to actually achieve what's set out in the regulations, but they're trying to create some kind of disincentive, right? Some kind of obstacle to people who really are eligible to vote. The problem with that argument, I think, is that there's nothing you can see on the face of the laws or the regulations that shows that is what President Trump is up to, or that that's what the Postal Service is up to. It's like saying that the president says one thing, but he has a bad intention, that he's secretly hiding all of this behind. The courts usually, because of their respect for an equal branch of government, don't entertain those kinds of claims. And again, if you live like I do in California or in Illinois or New York, under the argument the Trump administration is making, I shouldn't notice any change in the election. The states can, California is still free to run the elections exactly as it did last election, 2 years ago. It's only if a state wants to voluntarily use these systems that the Trump administration is setting up, will there be any change that you observe in an election.
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1: Here's a look inside the Beltway. I'm Jeff Manasso. President Trump's press secretary left the White House this week, Thursday, marking the final day for Caroline Leavitt, who called it an adventure of a lifetime. Leavitt announced her departure earlier this month, deciding to spend more time with her young family. Her second child was born earlier this year. Leavitt will remain an outside advisor to President Trump, working with MAGA Inc., his super PAC. A new press secretary has not been named. When Leavitt was out on maternity leave, there were a few briefings with cabinet members instead of a press spokesperson. A federal judge is questioning plans to add President Trump's name to portions of the Kennedy Center in D.C. Trump administration attorneys argue the Kennedy Center board is allowed to add President Trump's name to gardens or courtyards on the Kennedy Center campus. But a federal judge, considering the case, appeared skeptical that that would comply with a 1983 law, giving Congress sole discretion to change the Performing Arts Center's name. Judge Christopher Cooper is hearing the legal challenge over adding the president's name and closing the center for up to 2 years for major renovation. The board, comprised largely of allies of President Trump, warned without needed repair, the Kennedy Center could be torn down and replaced with an amphitheater. For the Fox News Rundown, I'm Jeff Manasso.
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I'm Chad Pergram with the Speaker's Lobby. There's worry on Capitol Hill that lawmakers and aides are relying too much on AI to write bills and amendments. That's created many pieces of legislative text which are riddled with errors and shoddy language. On the House side, the Office of Legislative Counsel suggests that congressional offices are becoming increasingly reliant on AI to generate legislation. And because AI can crank out legislative text more quickly, the Office of Legislative Counsel says it must spend more time culling through and correcting proposals. Staffers and even outside interest groups are leaning on Claude or ChatGPT to draft legislative language. The argument is that it would take less time to write it from scratch. A report in Politico noted that AI struggles to understand the difference between a tax credit, tax deduction, a tax exclusion, or a grant. All are legislative nuances on Capitol Hill. And AI sometimes excludes U.S. territories, the District of Columbia, or tribal nations when writing a bill only considering the current 50 states. With the Speaker's Lobby, Chad Pergram, Fox News.

0: This past week, we spoke to an autism service provider about the Trump administration's crackdown on fraud. After investigating fraud in multiple states, prosecutors have found people stealing money from autism services. Earlier this summer, the Justice Department announced the indictment of 15 people, for example, for stealing over $90 million from seven different state-managed Medicaid programs in Minnesota. The Assistant Attorney General of the National Fraud Enforcement Division, Colin McDonald, said an autism program that cost the taxpayers $600,000 just 6 years ago in that state most recently cost over $400 million. Fox's Jackie Heinrich spoke to a representative with Autism Families Alliance, who says the fraudsters have made things more expensive and difficult for everyone, but warns that in the interim, the government's crackdown might be an overcorrection.
1: I think ultimately, you know, we support this because the ones who are legitimate and doing this therapy for the right reasons, we want to weed out those bad actors.
0: Kelsey Bennett is a family advocate at Autism Families Alliance.
1: We don't want, there's no space for that in this field. There's no space for that in any healthcare field. And so we definitely support weeding out the ones who are ultimately stealing money from our clients and families. And, you know, they don't deserve that. They're the ones behind all of this. And so that's why we support weeding out those bad actors.
2: Walk me through what that looks like for a family that's trying to pursue legitimate services. How does the presence of fraudulent actors within the system and then the crackdown trying to root them out, how do both of those things impact real families?
1: Well, ultimately, you know, as we're finding out more and more about these fraudulent acts, in turn, Medicaid and the state has had to really put a limit on funding for these services because they are spending an astronomical amount of money on these services that have ultimately not been legitimate, right? So now we are losing those hours that could have been spent with legitimate clients and families and providing those services. And now because of those very few bad actors, I think that's important to highlight as well. You know, the majority of us are in it providing ethical services. You know, the very few ones are kind of overshadowing everything, giving ABA therapy a bad name. And so, you know, when they now have to put these stipulations in place on therapy and ultimately, you know, we're happy to do more work on our end, you know, with documentation and things like that to prove that the therapy was legitimate. But at the same time, you know, there's stipulations in place where they're limiting the amount of hours that we can prescribe for this therapy. They're limiting the amount of therapy that can be done via telehealth, which also significantly limits, in turn, the clients getting these services because there's just not enough providers per state to provide those services. So
2: It sounds like you're sort of describing what an overcorrection might look like.
1: 100%.
2: Go into that a little bit deeper, if you would.
1: For sure. Yeah, I think, you know, we're finding out about this fraud. And so Medicaid and the state and the government are kind of looking at ways to crack down immediately, save money immediately. And that's by limiting these services. But at the same time, that's in turn limiting these legitimate services that clients need instead of just weeding out those bad actors. It's also significantly limiting what us as providers can do. And so, like you said, it's an overcorrection. You know, we definitely want to weed all of that out. But I think, you know, best case scenario, it would be weeded out a little bit more carefully and intentionally without affecting the clients and their families, because currently they're really losing access to very necessary services. So it's very scary.
2: What might that look like? That, you know, the kind of reform that you're talking about where you can make sure that, you know, honest families looking for these services are getting what they need. And that the government's also doing its job to make sure that taxpayers are not, you know, fraud victims. But how do you do that without burdening the families that are legitimately looking for this kind of help?
1: Mm-hmm. Yeah, that's a great question. you know, there's multiple different ways, and I know that a lot of great clinicians have great ideas. So I think ultimately the first step is partnering with clinicians and truly understanding what this therapy is, what it looks like, and starting there. I think through conversations, we've found out that a lot of these policymakers have wrote these stipulations without even truly understanding the core of ABA therapy. And so once we are able to get in front of them and explain how this impacts them, they have openly admitted, you're right, we didn't think about that. You know, so I think that's step one, is just really taking the time to understand the therapy and then leaning on clinicians to provide legitimate ways to weed out the fraud. I know I've suggested, you know, there's lots of technology in today's day and age. So using some type of technology, I'm not up with the exact technical terms, but, you know, just to verify, you know, when we're billing for these services, there's technology out there where you cannot bill for your time unless you are at that physical location where you say you're providing those services. Making sure that caregivers are signing off on those services and, you know, vouching for that. And then also, like, really, which they have done a good job of, starting to make the documentation a little bit more intensive, right? So not every child does need 40 hours a week. And so if you're seeing a service provider billing 40 hours a week for every single client, that should be a red flag, because this therapy should be individualized. So I think kind of putting things in place.
2: That was an interesting point that you raised. No, I just was interested in the last point that you raised, that, you know, there were instances in these probes where investigators found, you know, fake therapy hours. They found uncredentialed workers. They found kickbacks to parents, even. What was the environment like that allowed this fraudulent activity to go on for so long? Like, how did this problem get this bad?
1: You know, I truly don't know. I was kind of appalled when I found out as well. I think all my colleagues were, because we have always had policies in place with pretty strict documentation and things like that. But I think ultimately it's oversight on, you know, the insurance side, making sure that those providers that are billing, making sure that their credentials are legitimate, requiring those things. You know, we have like people providing ABA services who are behavior technicians, but don't have actual, you know, like it's called registered behavior technician. So making sure that they have more like strict credentials in place, I guess, to provide these services. That's all I can think of is, you know, this therapy is, as we know, very much needed. It's one of the most evidence-based therapies for autism. And so I think we're like number one or number two line item in Medicaid. So, you know, if they have so many coming in every day, they probably didn't have a great system in place for raising those red flags, you know, kind of understanding that.
2: For a person who doesn't, you know, have much exposure to this world, and they might have been reading the headlines about instances of fraud and, you know, what the administration is doing about it, which we should point out again, you support. What do you want them to know about ABA therapy, about the families that need this, that, you know, the ways that it helps these children, to sort of round out their understanding of how delicate the process needs to be to protect those families while you root out fraud?
1: Yeah, ultimately, I really just want to get the word out there that this, like I said, is a medically necessary, evidence-based therapy that is effective, and it helps. Ultimately, what it boils down to is, you know, we're helping children learn how to communicate with their caregivers. You know, the parents, their parents are hearing them say, I love you for the first time. You know, they're able to go out to dinner as a family. Maybe they weren't able to do that for 15 years because of restrictive behaviors that they're now able to do. They're not able to safely participate in the community or in school. And we work on all of those important skills to help them be more independent. And so if you strip them of that therapy, you know, there's going to be, ultimately, it's faces behind these dollar signs. And it's families that, it's their livelihood. 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
18: News. I'm Deborah Valentine. Warnings of additional flooding in Nepal due to rising river levels as rescue efforts continue following Wednesday's catastrophic flooding.
19: Officials say more than 750 people have been killed. Another 3,000 are still missing. Among them, at least 90 Americans.
18: Fox's Marianne Rafferty reporting Wednesday's flooding was caused by a glacier collapse. At least one person is dead, five others hurt following a shooting at a rave in Switzerland. No arrests are reported. A motive is unknown at this time. The launch of a new space telescope is scheduled for 7:26 a.m. Eastern Time from the Kennedy Space Center in Florida.
20: NASA's new Nancy Grace Roman Space Telescope is the space agency's latest great observatory. Like the space telescopes of the past, it will be used to study the cosmos.
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0: Here's a look outside the Beltway. I'm Tanya J. Powers. A North Carolina doctor is accused of opening fire on a moving Jeep during an interstate road rage incident, wounding two sisters, ages 12 and 20. Virginia State Police say 61-year-old Dr. Richard Thomas Aravello fired into the vehicle on I-77 near the North Carolina-Virginia border, hitting both sisters in the legs. They were airlifted to a hospital with non-life-threatening injuries. Aravello faces multiple felony charges and is being held without bond. State health officials in Pennsylvania confirm at least two deaths have been connected to measles cases for the first time in that state in 35 years. Health officials confirmed that the victims were unvaccinated. So far this year, the Pennsylvania Health Department has said nearly 400 measles cases were confirmed across 28 counties. And a Maryland woman accused of faking a home invasion last year will have charges against her dropped once she donates $1,000 to Montgomery County Police. Officials say Moesha Gardner sent her husband a text claiming a man forced his way into their home and then sent him an AI-generated image of that man on their couch. The husband called 911, and when eight units raced to the home, they found a cell phone mounted on a tripod aimed at the front door. Inside the home alone was Gardner, who admitted the prank. She has 90 days to make the donation. For the Fox News Rundown, I'm Tanya J. Powers.
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2: College football season opener for Bill Belichick's North Carolina Tar Heels. They traveled to Dublin, Ireland and beat TCU 15-10. Baseball, what a day for the Cubs' Pete Crow Armstrong. Three homers and six RBIs. Cubs beat the Reds 17-5. Meanwhile, the Dodgers announced that Shohei Ohtani's return to the mound now postponed. He had been scheduled to start Sunday in Detroit. The final is set at the Little League World Series. The team from Nevada will face Curacao in the championship. That's sports on the Fox News Rundown. Jay Berman, Fox News.
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20: Do it for this edition of the Fox News Rundown from Washington. 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I'm Jessica Rosenthal. 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
16: Applying the economic pressure, I'm Angelo Bavaro, Fox News. Iran is promising to resist new U.S. sanctions. And at the same time, the nation's leaders are signaling they are open to a diplomatic resolution.
17: As the war passes the sixth month mark, there are no signs either side is backing down. President Trump is insisting Iran is, quote, begging to make a deal. And while Tehran is publicly downplaying the impacts of the sweeping sanctions, Iran's president is now acknowledging the economic pressure is taking a toll. The White House says the sanctions are meant to cut off Iran's revenue.
16: Fox's Marion Rafferty. This comes as U.S. Central Command announces that the Strait of Hormuz is clear of all naval mines. One person is dead and five are injured after a shooting at a rave in northern Switzerland early today. Police say they are still looking for a suspect. A motive is also still unclear. A South Carolina police officer is dead and a second was injured after a gunfight Saturday following a call about a domestic dispute. Police Chief Skip Holbrook.
22: Our hearts are broken this evening. We gather under the worst circumstances you could possibly imagine. We're deeply hurt.
16: That officer who died was 29-year-old Christopher DeLong. He had been with the police department in Columbia for 2 years and leaves behind a wife and two young children. The suspect, a 33-year-old man with a lengthy criminal record, also died. Iceland's voters rejecting a measure to restart negotiations to join the European Union more than a decade after previous talks died. That vote follows President Trump's push for U.S. control of neighboring Greenland, adding a new security dimension to a debate that has divided the NATO ally for years. 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
25: Welcome to the City Current Show, powered by Higginbotham. I'm your host, Jeremy Park. We're always honored to bring you inspiring stories of individuals and organizations making a difference and powering the good. And in this case, we get to highlight the Germantown Education Foundation. We have with us Joni Hester, Executive Director. How are you doing, Joni?
26: Good. Thanks for having me.
25: Well, you all are doing tremendous good when you talk about supporting our teachers and our schools and student success. So we have a lot to talk about. Let's go ahead and dive in. Give us some context for the Germantown Education Foundation.
26: Yeah, so the Germantown Education Foundation has actually been around since 2006. I personally joined 2 years ago. I'd been really involved in the schools and the parent-teacher organizations, and so then joined the Germantown Education Foundation. And what we do is we provide grants to teachers in the classrooms. So PTOs are great because they provide family events and support in those types of ways, but we weren't able to give needs or requests, fulfill those needs or requests for teachers in the classrooms. So our Germantown Education Foundation, we support all seven of the GMSD schools. That includes the online school and all of those teachers and staff in those schools.
25: Give us an idea when you talk about, you know, Houston Middle, Houston High School, Riverdale, Dogwood, like what does that look like in terms of the teachers, their different needs? Give us a little bit of kind of that side of it.
26: Well, so with the Education Foundation, we're always looking for educational enhancements. So from that, it's kind of interesting. A lot of times it's kind of where a teacher kind of takes what their standard curriculum is across the district, but is what is a way, hey, we can make this more like engaging. How can we get students excited about math again? I mean, what are different ways we can keep children's attention? You know, curriculum is consistent across all the schools, but it's really a chance for teachers to be creative in ways that they want to work with their students. So there was a math teacher in middle school whose kids, I'm sure, were trying to sleep every day in class. He's like, what can I do to make math fun? And he came up with this black light math program where he really had numbers all around the room and, you know, glow lights and all these types of things, just trying to connect with the students. And I mean, it was one of those things that all these kids were like, hey, that's my favorite class to go to. It was just something different in their day where it was the same curriculum, but how could he get their attention and make them want to do those things? But then there's also been shared resources. There were times that in third grade across the schools, they all read the same book. And one of the elementaries was like, oh, we would like to dissect squid. That was part of the story. But, you know, turn this into it's a book we read, but how can we tie in science with that? So they dissected squids. Well, the other elementaries found out and were like, oh, that's a great shared experience. We want to do that with our students. So there is the shared across as well. So it's really not so much by school, but really kind of by teacher and classroom and kind of what that teacher's individual interests are and what they, you know, can kind of in a creative approach do for their students.
25: Yeah, I love that it's supporting creativity and innovation in the classroom and supporting student success. And so,
26: yes.
25: Give us an idea how it works. So in other words, you know, when you talk about kind of the grants and raising the money, which we'll talk about in terms of the community playing an important role in that, but when you talk about raising the money, then going through the process of like, okay, the teacher's putting out like, here's what I'm looking for and here's what I need. Walk us through the process of all this.
26: Yes. So we do two types of grants throughout the year. So first are mini grants. And those are up to $500 per year per teacher. So that is more just a teacher applies for something for their classroom. So that could service their 30 students, or if you're in the middle school, you know, that could be multiple classes. So that's just at the classroom level primarily. Now, where we have annual grants that are once a year, and those are over $500, and that services a larger population of the school. So for instance, one of the elementaries applied for a podcast program so that they could start teaching children about podcasts. It's a class that will be offered, but all grades will participate in that podcast and get to be a part of using that equipment and resources. The middle school, they applied for a special education playground for those students to go and have a place to go outside, you know, to reset during the day, but have a safe place to play. So the annual grants usually service a larger population, and that's once a year. Throughout the year, the mini grants last year, we provided close to 60 across the schools at about 25,000. And then the annual grants, every school received at least one, some multiple, and that was over $75,000.
25: Yeah, I was about to say, give us an idea of when you talk about the financial impact, how much is being poured in, what does that number look like? You know, not only last year, but in general for each year, what does that number look like?
26: Yeah, so this past year, we were able to give over $115,000 back to the schools while also putting $50,000 in our community foundation fund. And that was a fund we created 3 or 4 years ago to kind of hopefully plan for the future and grow that account so that if there is a large need that could service the entire district, that the Germantown Education Foundation is able to support that, you know, in a couple of years as we grow that account.
25: What's been the feedback from the teachers when you look at past years and the impact it's having, supporting the innovation, the classroom success? What's been the feedback from the teachers?
26: I'll tell you, grants are one of my favorite processes of the work we do, and it's kind of a way I get board members excited and involved. So we have a large check that we take, and we obviously give them the real check, but we take the large check to do a picture. And I mean, you can go in these elementary classes and you have the check, and it's like, guess how much money your teacher is getting, you know, and they're like $5. And you're like, no, more. And they're like $27. And so when you flip this check around, that could be $400, it's as if these teachers have won $1 million. And so it's just the excitement of the students, but the teacher too, because teachers spend so much of their own time, money, energy on their classes. And we really want to alleviate that for them of where we can and step in and provide that funding support, because it really just benefits all of our schools. It benefits my children, all the students in the school, but even the high school. I mean, we'll go there and hey, I've got a middle schooler who's, you know, unfortunately sometimes too cool for me, but those kids cheer for their teachers when they're getting this money. And so it really is exciting to see. And these teachers, like I said, to them, it's as if they've won the lottery, and it's for them to do something back for their students.
25: Dig a little deeper on that side around, for many of these teachers, and the majority, they are putting in their own money to be able to do these things. So the statement it makes, hey, from the community, we've got your back. We appreciate what you do, and we're coming in. One, the excitement, obviously, from the students and the teacher, and the appreciation. But talk about the statement it makes that, hey, the community has your back. Because I think that's an important piece of this, is fueling their passion to teach with appreciation, respect, and obviously the money then to do special things. So talk about kind of that ripple impact of the community's got your back, we appreciate what you do, and the statement that you're making with these gifts.
26: Right. I mean, you know, we can all get in the ruts of our jobs. Like, we're here these hours and this hours, and this is what we're here to do. And, you know, for teachers, there's that creativity where it's like, hey, you are supported. You know, my kids spend more time during the day sometimes with their teachers at school than they do with me at home. And I'm thankful for all that they do. And the last thing I want is for them to have some financial responsibility too, of ways that they are supporting my child. You know, we are fortunate enough in Germantown, and it's why a lot of us move here, is for the great public schools that are offered. So the easiest thing for us to do is support those teachers in ways that we can. And, you know, for our board, raising that money to give it back to the teachers to make that difference and let them know, hey, we want you to be excited about your job. We want these creative approaches. We want to make these happen for you. And how can we come alongside you and support you to make that happen?
25: What are some of your personal goals and objectives for the future with Germantown Education Foundation?
26: Yeah, you know, when we kind of started this a couple of years, the grants are fairly new. They've only been around for a couple of years. So, you know, we are growing the mini grants, and that's fun and exciting because it is directly impacting the classrooms. But each year, I mean, the more money we raise, the more money we can give back, which is obviously our goal. And the city of Germantown has a matching program for us that if we up to 100,000 that we raise, the city of Germantown will match us that 100,000. And their $100,000 is guaranteed money to go back to the classrooms. So, of course, my first instinct was, well, there's no way we're not raising $100,000. I mean, we're going to raise more, but we're getting that $100,000 because we're getting that match. So that's been real exciting for our board to kind of have that challenge, but step up to that challenge. And it's like, we're going to make this happen for these teachers. And even last year in our annual grants, we gave out $40,000. This past year was $75,000. And we only look in the future for that money to continue to grow. And so the way the grants are kind of set up now, you know, you have the mini grants that are for teachers, and then the annual grants are kind of more by school. What would be great with the community foundation funds that we're putting aside would be a lasting impact for all of GMSD that would benefit the entire school district, you know, population would be our goal. And whether that's, you know, to add on to the high school or something where all of the students, because that's one consistency across all of our schools, is they all feed into one high school. So those funds would definitely be more distributed towards the entire population of GMSD. And what difference can we make to support all of those students?
25: Talk about how the community can support your efforts, because you have events, you have obviously donations that people can make at all time, anytime. So talk about how we can get involved and support Germantown Education Foundation.
26: The Germantown Education Foundation has their main event that they've been known for has been the Color Run, which is a run for students to and families to come and participate in. This past year, we moved it to Houston High School. So that was exciting because, once again, that's getting everybody into the school that they will be attending. But with that, we were also able to partner with the high school. They had student organizations who on the football field, it was clubs and cheer and pom, but they had games for kids to play on the football field. So we partnered with them in their service activities and giving back to the community while the Germantown Education Foundation was there with our fundraising event for the Color Run. So we had that partnership, which was a lot of fun, and we'll look to continue that because this was our first year doing it at the high school. But even the football team ran the concession stand because it was like, let's keep the money in the schools for these organizations, however they want to participate. The Palm Squad taught a little 10-second dance that kids participated in. The football team was there throwing footballs with kids. So it was a fun family event at the high school. So that has been going on for years, and anyone can come and participate. It's a fun 1 mile run around the campus where you're going through color as it's being thrown on you. And it's funny because I do feel like I have a child that is a neat freak, but I'm telling you, is rolling in that color, and they love everything about it, rolling in the color and having a great time. So it's just a fun time for all of the schools to come together to support the Germantown Education Foundation. And we have sponsors, a lot of family sponsors, family businesses that support us there, which is huge. This past year, we had our third annual lemonade stand event. The mayor of Germantown, Mike Palazzoli, came up with this idea 3 years ago, and it's Germantown Lemonade Stand Day. And it's for children to have lemonade stands across Germantown, and you give 50% to the Germantown Education Foundation and 50% to your nonprofit of choice. So that could be St. Jude, Le Bon, or the Girl Scouts, your church, whatever you're passionate about. But it's to teach children philanthropy at a young age. So we've grown. The first year we had about 20 stands. This past year we had 45 stands, and over $12,000 was raised for the Germantown Education Foundation. But what's great about that is that means close to 12,000 was raised for other nonprofits that these children participated in. And so it's just a fun day. And I mean, it's kind of funny as people stop by our stands, they were like, there are lemonade stands all over Germantown. So it's just a fun day for the community to come together. And then at night, we have a celebration event where we recognize all of the children that participated and just kind of all come together of, hey, we, you know, celebrated the Germantown Education Foundation, but also your work in giving back to the community in multiple ways.

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2: 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And you know what? 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Like I said, it just seeing the excitement of the teachers and the students, the principals, it's just, we're fortunate to be a part of something so positive that provides so much happiness that you just can't help but be happy to be a part of it.
1: Absolutely. Well, Joni, thank you for all you and your amazing board and team do to power the good. Thank you for coming on the show.
2: 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We really appreciate it.
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7: Parents have a lot to get done in a day.
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7: But even when we're rushed, always remember, temperatures as low as 60 degrees can be deadly for children left in the car. 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
6: Welcome to the City Current Show, where we spotlight individuals and organizations powering the good in our community and around the globe. I'm your host, Andrew Bartolotta, and today we're celebrating something that goes far beyond sports. Special Olympics has spent more than half a century providing and proving that athletics can be a powerful catalyst for confidence, inclusion, friendship, leadership, and opportunity for individuals with intellectual disabilities. Across Mississippi and around the world, Special Olympics empowers athletes to discover their strengths, push beyond perceived limits, and inspire entire communities along the way. And joining us today is Kristen Parsons, Director of Special Olympics, Mississippi Area 16, DeSoto. Kristen also serves as a special education supervisor with DeSoto County Schools, and she's bringing more than two decades of experience advocating for students with disability. Now she's helping lead one of the most impactful organizations in our community, creating opportunities for athletes to compete, grow, and shine. Kristen, thank you so much for coming on the show.
7: Thanks for having me.
6: Of course. Okay, so before we dive into Special Olympics, tell us a little bit about your journey. What led you into special education more than 20 years ago?
7: So actually, I haven't been in special education for 20 years. I've been in education for 20 years. So I started out as a general education teacher, and I taught language arts for 14 years. In 2019, we moved here for my husband's job at Christmas time. And teachers don't just get new jobs at Christmas time. So that was a very difficult process for us. And I interviewed with DeSoto County Schools, and I was offered a special education job. At the time, I was unsure. I didn't know if that was really where I wanted to go. In my mind, I had always taught language arts, and so I didn't know what to expect. But I quickly fell in love with the experience. I told the principal at the end of the year, look, this is what I want to keep doing next year. And I just over and over was provided with opportunities where I could just work with these students more and love on these students more, and have led to the role I'm in now as a special education supervisor.
6: You know, you've dedicated your career to helping students succeed both in language arts and special education. What has kept you passionate about this work after all these years?
7: I just love the kids, just being able to work with them and see that light bulb come on when they finally understand what you're teaching or figure out they can do what you're trying to get them to do. It's just such a great experience.
6: Absolutely. Okay. So what made you say yes then to becoming the director for Special Olympics, Mississippi Area 16 DeSoto?
7: You know, it was mentioned as a need. We found out that the local director who had been doing it for many years was stepping down, and they said that there was an opening and they couldn't find someone at the moment to fill that position. And it just was something I couldn't get out of my head. I just thought about it more and more, and it just kept coming up. And I just decided that, you know, it was something I really was interested in and wanted to do. And so I started researching and looking at all the things available. And I was just so impressed with the opportunities and just things that even we weren't currently doing in DeSoto, that I wanted to grow the program and give that opportunity to more and more people. So I started first with seeing if I could get a team. I started texting and emailing some of the people that I really thought would be beneficial in creating a team and building the program. And the more I kept getting yeses from these people that I was reaching out to, I knew that it was just meant to be and something I needed to do.
6: That's so cool. And so for someone who may only know Special Olympics by its name, what is your mission and your vision for this community?
7: Absolutely. It is definitely about sports and athletic competitions for students with intellectual disabilities. But it's so much more than that. It's about giving them a place to belong, to participate, letting them be a part of special events like sports, and giving them those opportunities to just to succeed and to participate. And it's all about giving them that inclusion.
6: And I love that you are providing this community that feels isolated at times. Mm-hmm. And so not only for the individual, but also the family members can feel isolated where, you know, they may not have another family member or friend with an individual with an intellectual disability. And so for them to be able to learn from each other and to have a sounding board for each other is so important. What have you witnessed firsthand that reminds you why this organization is so important?
7: Yeah, just seeing the kids, the joy that they have. I'm sorry, not even just kids, but young adults and adults. You know, intellectual disabilities never go away, and this goes on into adulthood, and they all get to participate. But just seeing the joy of participating, to have something that they belong to and are a part of, it's just a great opportunity to witness that.
6: What's so great about being not only in DeSoto County Schools, but the area, DeSoto area, is that, you know, you have a huge population that can benefit from the Special Olympics and unified sports. Talk about how schools and the community have really adopted this organization to work together.
7: Yeah, absolutely. We have so many people that are working together. We have a large support from our schools. We have local events where they're bringing their students to participate, but it's also open to those community students and young adults and adults who want to come in and participate as well. On top of that, we're also trying to start some community events. Right now, we currently have bowling and swimming. We have basketball, track and field, and bocce ball, which is a game I'm learning a little bit about myself. But those are some of our current opportunities for the students and adults. But we're also looking at adding some sports as well.
6: What made me so encouraged and wanting me to reach out to you all as well, and thank you to Dr. Appling as well for introducing us to you. It's so great, and we'll talk about the community support, but it's so cool to see the businesses step up and support your organization. But when I was looking at the schedule for this year, I was blown away. Like you said, you're learning about sports that you get to learn about as well, like bocce ball, and you have bowling. And so talk about the 2026-2027 events. You've got the fall games coming up. You've got bowling, basketball, track and field. Talk about some of those upcoming events where the public, I'm assuming, can also watch. So talk about just how the community can support you all through these upcoming events.
7: So we do have the four local events. We start off with fall games in September, where we do softball and soccer. Then our next local event is the bowling in November, and Strike Zone is where we'll be. It's a fun day for everyone. And then we have basketball in January. And our last local event is track and field in April. And yes, it's open to the community. We have the students come with the schools, but we also have any special needs adults who are not in the school are able to participate in those events. After that, like I said, some of those groups that we're looking at competing at even state level, we currently have students participating in those ones that I mentioned, basketball, bocce, track and field, swim. I'm forgetting one, but I'm also trying to open up those opportunities. I'm looking into having a cheer team this year, a golf team. There's just a lot of opportunities for them. And you know, the community, we always need volunteers. We need sponsors. We can't put on these events without having all of that support. So it's great to have a community that supports us.
6: Yes, and I'm friends with several of the participants on social media, and it's so cool to see how they can win as part of the swim team and move on to a state level and then ultimately like this national level. And it's just really rewarding as a community member to see someone that has maybe struggled with adversity and their intellectual abilities and then be able to just thrive in sports and learn about teamwork and camaraderie and working together. And so the Special Olympics does such a wonderful job about that. And like you mentioned, it takes an incredible number of sponsors, but also volunteers to make these events happen. What types of volunteers are you specifically looking for?
7: So we always use student volunteers. We really lean on the school with the Beta Club and the National Honor Society and trying to get those students to have that opportunity to serve and get service hours. But we also need adults, individuals, families, churches, anyone who's looking to support or help out. We can always use a hand.
6: So how can those local businesses, civic organizations, churches, and schools, like you mentioned, partner with Special Olympics?
7: Definitely being that helping hand, being volunteers, coming to these events and just supporting our students if they want to provide resources. We're always looking for sports equipment or meals provided at the events, drinks, just different things that you could provide, or even just being a sponsor with donations that we could use to go towards uniforms or these trips to these state and even these national events are all things that we're looking for help with.
6: And as you begin in this new chapter leading Area 16, what excites you most about the future?
7: Just already the energy of the athletes. They're just so excited. I started the Facebook page. That's something they had not had before. And I'm just hearing just constant feedback from the participants and their families about how excited they are. And just it's contagious. You just, build off of that. They're so excited. So I'm excited for them and looking forward to, all the new that we can also do instead of, just these small local events, which are, I say small, they're not small, they're big, they're a lot of work, but giving them the opportunity, like I said, for the state events where they have the torch and they have the parades and there's just so many opportunities that they just, it's like going to the real Olympics. And then, of course, every 4 years we have those national events that are just so special for them and to see them just enjoy every moment is worth it.
6: Definitely. Okay. So like you mentioned, you've got the fall games coming up at the end of September, September 29th at Center Hill High School. Say, as a community member, I want to come out. What does that look like for someone that wants to just support these families and individuals as part of it?
7: Definitely. There always can be volunteers. They can reach out, but they can just come and watch and cheer the students on. When they get there, there's definitely going to be a crowd. It's very large events, but just, find the bleachers or the section, and they're going to have different events where they're going to rotate and participate in different activities and different sports. And just to cheer them on is totally worth it.
6: Yes. Anyone that has been part of a sport or activity, having family members, of course, is great to cheer you on, but having the community of strangers or, advocates that want to see you do good and succeed is so fun to be able to look back in the stands and see the community supporting you. Is there typically a ticket price for these fall games or like bowling or whatnot to watch?
7: No, that they would be free for the public to come.
6: Wow. Okay. Yeah. So I would challenge those listening and watching that if you do attend, that donating to Area 16 for the Special Olympics would be fantastic, because like you said, there's a lot of work that goes on into these events, and to be able to provide meals or whatnot for the participants is important. And so, what puts a smile on your face when you look at the work that you're doing every day?
7: just they're just how much they love it. I just I because of that, it makes it worth it.
6: Absolutely. Okay, so where can people go to learn more about the Special Olympics Mississippi Area 16 DeSoto?
7: I would definitely say our Facebook page. That's new. It's called Special Olympics DeSoto. And that's where I'm trying to get the word out, all the information. It is new, so I'm learning all of the tricks, but that's where I'm posting about our events. I'm going to start posting links for volunteers and just all of the opportunities available just to our athletes and to our community. We'll be posted there.
6: Awesome. Well, Kristen, thank you so much for everything you're doing and you and your team to help create a more inclusive community. Thank you for powering the good and for, you know, whether you're a parent, an educator, a business owner, a student, there's so many ways that you can volunteer and support. So I really hope that you will join Kristen and her team to support the Special Olympics Mississippi Area 16 DeSoto. Kristen Parsons, thank you so much for coming on the show.
7: Thank you. Just remember, there's a place for everyone. So anyone who wants to be a part of this, we can use you.
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9: AI chatting moves forward with a new integration between Apple and OpenAI. Artificial intelligence ChatGPT can now work directly with Apple Messenger on a Mac. OpenAI, the company behind ChatGPT, says the new feature works using a plugin that a user must download and install. When it's up and running, the AI will have access to your Apple-managed text messages, offering you summaries, possible replies, even reply for you. It will also be able to prompt you for action based on what you've discussed with your contacts. The feature is also found on ChatGPT Work, so it can be used in professional and business texting handled through a Mac. It does mean OpenAI will have access to your messages going back however long you've kept or archived them, and for some, that might raise privacy concerns. OpenAI says the plugin will live on the computer to where it is installed and won't index data. With Fox on Tech, I'm Eben Brown, Fox News.
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21: Welcome back to the City Current Show, powered by Higginbotham. I'm your host, Jeremy Park. We're always honored to bring you inspiring stories of individuals and organizations making a difference and powering the good. And in this case, we're excited to be talking about the CEO Build with Habitat for Humanity of Greater Memphis. That's why we're excited to have with us Dwayne Spencer, President and CEO of Habitat for Humanity of Greater Memphis, along with Beverly Robertson, co-founder of Trust Marketing and Communications, and the former CEO of the Greater Memphis Chamber of Commerce. How are you two doing?
22: Just a little warm, Jeremy, here, but we're dealing with it.
21: It is a little warm, but hey, you know what? Warm means a lot of good things to talk about, especially as we kick into the CEO Build and all the exciting things going on. So as the weather heats up, obviously everything heats up in Memphis too. So it gives us a lot to talk about. But Beverly, I want to start before we even talk about Habitat for Humanity of Greater Memphis. You yourself know the importance of affordable housing, of getting business leaders involved. When you talk about kind of where we are at this intersection, give us a little bit of your vantage point to set the stage for everything we're going to talk about.
22: Thank you so much, Jeremy. Yes, indeed. I mean, having worked at the chamber, I really understand the importance of building a strong workforce. That means if we have a strong workforce, we build a strong future for the region, not just for Memphis, because we are the epicenter of the region. And when I think about a stable workforce, that is certainly anchored in the availability of affordable housing. You cannot have stability unless you have a stable, secure, and safe place to live. So I think that it is in the best interest of businesses to join arms with initiatives like Habitat that allow business leaders to get involved and to invest in something that strengthens workforce stability, that strengthens neighborhood vitality, that strengthens economic mobility, future talent resources, and the quality of life. If you're safe and secure and have a great place to live, then Memphis can have a sustainable workforce. And there is the saying that a rising tide floats all boats. So if the bottom rises, you rise too. That's why businesses ought to be investing in something like the CEO Build Initiative.
21: Let's carry that over, because when you talk about this work, Habitat for Humanity of Greater Memphis has been doing this for a long time. This will lead us into the CEO Build. But Dwayne, give us some background for the organization overall.
23: Yep. Thank you so much. We have been around since 1983. And in that time, we have built nearly 650 homes in conjunction with families who are looking for an opportunity to, you know, gain the American dream of home ownership. And the way that we make that happen is our zero interest mortgage. It's very unique in the marketplace. We're the only ones who do it. And so our families are, their incomes are somewhere from 30 to 80% of the area median income. They would never be able to buy a home in the current marketplace with a 5 or 6% interest rate. Mm-hmm. And then around 2015, we started a new initiative called Aging in Place. So beyond just building and selling the homes, we began repairing homes in particular for older adults, 60 to 62 and older. And we've done nearly 2,000 of those just since 2015. This year alone, we're going to do another 300 plus aging in place repairs. In the most recent years, we've, you know, gone back and updated our strategic plan and sort of pushed it out for the next 4 to 5 years, which led us to a huge comprehensive campaign, which is quantified at $62 million to accomplish everything that we have in there. That includes 150 new houses and 1,250 additional repairs. And so as a part of the comprehensive campaign, we started thinking about who we want to engage with outside of the straight corporation and foundations and individuals. And some colleagues of ours in some other markets had this event called CEO Build. It's an affinity build where you're encouraging people of like minds to come together for a cause. And in this case, it's Habitat for Humanity and Affordable Home Ownership. And we're extremely excited. We have a great chairperson this year in Bill Seeley. And the big event is happening on October 9th. But prior to that, we are doing a recruitment event on August 31st at Owen Brennan's. And we would love to invite out anyone who's interested in getting involved or learning more about the event.
21: And that event, 5:30 to 7 p.m., Owen Brennan's, Monday, August 31st, right, is the recruitment reception. Beverly, talk about it because you're a part of this as well when you talk about the CEO build. And obviously, leading into the context like you shared on the front end of this, give us a little bit of your vantage point on why this is so important and why you're a part of it personally.
22: Well, I'm really a part of it because as I have gained more knowledge about Habitat, there is no other organization that is trying to work in this space to be able to help build sustainability, affordable housing for those people who can't secure traditional loans. This is a real opportunity to secure an interest-free loans. Who ever heard of that? I mean, that is a major accomplishment within itself. So I just would like to challenge all the business leaders out here who are listening to this to join it because it provides an opportunity to create new revenue streams that can help to sustain this organization, because this can't be a one-time thing. This is a revenue stream that needs to be perpetuated over time. So we need about 115 CEOs to sign on to this effort. Now, we'll give you a report at some point as to where we are, but Jeremy, you got to help us because we've got to get 115 CEOs involved. And next year, I hope it's 120. I hope it's 150 after that. But it's really important because this improves Memphis. This can reduce blight. This can strengthen community. This can help our children increase their capacity to be able to learn and become prepared for this workforce that we've never seen before. And it is critical that we invest this time and energy in the stability and security that you can find in good, solid housing.
21: So obviously, business leaders invited to participate Monday, August 31st, 5:30 to 7 at Owen Brennan's. That's the recruitment reception. And then, Dwayne, as you mentioned, CEO Build Executive Build Day is Friday, October 9th. And then there are different levels to this. So talk about kind of the expectation, because it's one piece to physically show up to learn at the reception. It's another to physically show up and help build, to serve. There's a financial piece, obviously, to help lift and create this opportunity. So talk about what the expectation is for business leaders.
23: So we have made this really easy. We have what I think are moderate entry point levels for giving. So the bottom is 2,500 and then 5,000 and 10,000. And we started with a host committee, and we have probably 14 business leaders on that host committee, of which Beverly is one of those. But what we want the leader to do is to financially commit at one of those levels. And what you'd be able to find at memphishabitat.com/CEO are some of the details about what you get at each level. But we also want them to come out on October 9th and physically be involved in the building. We don't want executives to leave, you know, their workspaces and come out in a suit. This is about dressing down, coming prepared to help physically work on the build site and really just enjoy the day and to physically be a part of it the way that thousands of other volunteers are doing, you know, year round. The other thing that I think is really interesting is the idea of the top executive sort of representing their business or their company and their team members being able to see them living out their commitment to the community, not just writing a check. So there are many businesses who already support us. Their CEOs are still coming out to do this, but we want to attract others who want to be a part of the fun day, but a fun and meaningful day of impact and showing, you know, your volunteerism from the top down. And I will tell you, the host committee and what we're asking others to do around spreading the word, like for August 31st and October 9th, is that these CEOs have a voice in the community. Their voice rings differently than mine does. Mm-hmm. They can walk into different rooms than I can. And so I'm asking the business community to help me and Habitat elevate our voices and use their influence to help us sort of ring the alarm about what's happening around affordable home ownership and help us serve more families in this community. As Beverly said, every time we build a home, we're activating a vacant and abandoned lot that just needs those assets surrounding it, right? And so that's what we do every day.
21: I think it makes a strong statement when you look at the business leaders, the CEOs coming out and serving. That makes a statement. Serving together makes a statement. And obviously there's a networking, a camaraderie, a collaboration component to that. But I think it does. When you talk about servant leadership and showing up and the importance of this, but the importance of doing it together as a strategic philanthropic, a strategic corporate philanthropy initiative, like it makes a statement that I think is really important, not only for our community, but for the employees and the inspiration and for just everyone serving in our community in terms of look at the leaders who can give greatly and who are willing to show up physically. Touch on, Beverly, why that's so important, especially from the role of the former CEO of the Chamber of Commerce. Like, why is it so important for the CEOs to show up physically and serve and for the community to see them showing up and serving?
22: You know, when I was in corporate, I would often laugh because a lot of times your leadership would do the talking, but they wouldn't walk the talk. And I think the difference is when you say something, then activate that. You know, there's an action that follows that. If you believe in stable housing, if you believe in economic development, growth in the region, if you believe in safe and secure families, good housing, strong health outcomes, then live it, walk it, breathe it, and demonstrate it to your employee base and to others out here who may often say, oh, they just corporate people. They don't mean what they say. Mm-hmm. You know, that is a way to physically demonstrate that you are walking your talk and you mean everything that you say, and you're committed to the future growth and development of this community. That's why it's so important, because that demonstrates an action that others may never have thought you would have executed or done.
21: Yeah, and I think too, like the piece of this, when you talk about affordable home ownership, it translates over to civic pride. It translates over to stable families with better outcomes, health, education, stability. Yeah. Like, there's so many things, lower crime rates, everything really centers on stable housing. Affordable housing really is a foundational piece for a thriving city. And so I think all of this, when you start to understand it in a bigger picture, at that level, it really does resonate very differently. And so, Dwayne, for those who say, well, I don't know how to build, like what am I getting myself into? Obviously, we talked about the financial, but talk about how easy it is to serve and to be a part of it as a volunteer.
23: I'm probably the worst one on the build site. So after 25 years, but we work with novice volunteers every day. We have a dedicated group of construction leaders on our staff and construction lead volunteers who will be there with you every step of the way. Even if you put up siding and we have to take it down after you leave, that's okay. It's so easy. So I wouldn't stress out about that at all. What I want to do is invite people to come out and think about it again as an opportunity to show up and to be a part of something really special and dynamic, where executives who we typically think about sitting in their boardrooms versus being out literally on a build site, or like any other nonprofit in the community. We want to welcome executives out to be able to live out the way their money shows up physically.
21: Mm-hmm. Touch on as we wrap up, Dwayne, Restore, yeah. 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
23: So Restore, we have two of them, is an ongoing fundraiser as a part of raising dollars on our own without having to go outside of the organization to support our mission of affordable homeownership. 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
9: AI chatting moves forward with a new integration between Apple and OpenAI. Artificial intelligence ChatGPT can now work directly with Apple Messenger on a Mac. OpenAI, the company behind ChatGPT, says the new feature works using a plugin that a user must download and install. When it's up and running, the AI will have access to your Apple-managed text messages, offering you summaries, possible replies, even reply for you. It will also be able to prompt you for action based on what you've discussed with your contacts. The feature is also found on ChatGPT Work, so it can be used in professional and business texting handled through a Mac. It does mean OpenAI will have access to your messages going back however long you've kept or archived them.
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3: Liftoff. I'm Roxanne Evans, Fox News. NASA launched its newest $4 billion space observatory from the Kennedy Space Center today. Fox's Madison Scarbino reports.
5: The Nancy Grace Roman telescope is as big as a tour bus. It's as heavy as a T-Rex, according to NASA officials. It's kind of like a giant digital camera, and experts are saying it's the next big thing in space discovery. During its five-year mission, the Roman is set to work as a discovery machine, which could answer tons of questions we have about the mysteries of space. NASA officials say the telescope will help bring humanity closer to finding out some things like, what is the universe made of? How does it work? Are we alone? Former NASA astronaut Butch Wilmore tells Fox the Nancy Grace Roman is leaps and bounds beyond our current space capabilities, which he says are already substantial.
3: And the launch comes after NASA canceled plans to save its Swift space telescope, which will burn up in the atmosphere later this year. Meanwhile, NASA still using both the Hubble Space Telescope and the James Webb Space Telescope. A shooting at a rave in northern Switzerland kills one woman and injures five others. Fox's Marianne Rafferty with more.
6: A manhunt is underway in northern Switzerland for an early morning mass shooting. It happened at a horse track during a rave. Police say at least one person was killed and five others were hurt. Some of the injuries are considered to be serious. Right now, it isn't clear how many suspects police are looking for or what led to the shooting.
3: Local police say the 22-year-old woman died at the scene. Four men and one woman between 24 and 27 years old were taken to the hospital. All of the victims, residents of Switzerland. 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
3: Icelanders rejected restarting European Union membership talks. President Trump's push to control neighboring Greenland loomed over that vote, adding a new security dimension to a debate that has divided the NATO ally for years. The vote comes amid concerns over fishing rights, national sovereignty and security, including those tensions surrounding Greenland. The vote was not a vote on joining the EU itself, but whether to reopen negotiations toward a possible membership. A Democratic Michigan lawmaker is introducing legislation to keep Lake Ontario, Lake Ontario. Fox's Deborah Valentine.
26: President Trump signed an executive order renaming Lake Ontario, Lake America. It comes amid an escalating trade war with Canada. Lake is named by the indigenous peoples of the region using an Iroquoian word meaning beautiful lake, great lake, or lake of shining waters. It's not named after the Ontario province of Canada. Michigan Representative Debbie Dingell announced on social media that she's introducing legislation to keep the name Lake Ontario. Dingell says the Great Lakes are a shared treasure that both Americans and Canadians have worked together to protect. She further called the president's executive order idiotic. Deborah Valentine, Fox News.
3: A Pabst Blue Ribbon truck carrying 40,000 pounds of beer is missing in California. KTTV Fox 11 LA's Christine Devine.
27: Beer heist, mystery, brewing, Southern California. A semi-truck hauling 50,000 cans of Pabst Blue Ribbon vanished on its way from Montclair to San Diego earlier this month. Pabst addressing the thieves on social media, urging them to return the beer truck. They say no questions asked and do it within 18 days. The company's also offering a reward for tips to crack the case. Pabst says this is not a publicity stunt, writing, quote, "This is real, and we are deadly serious."
3: I'm Roxanne Evans. This is Fox News.
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10: 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And what's the full payout that you'd receive if you were disabled? 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Remember, insurance planning is a critical part of any financial plan.
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14: Well, welcome to the Jason in the House podcast. I happen to be Jason Chaffetz, and thank you so much for joining us. You're going to really enjoy this because we've got somebody who's very accomplished, who's also very patriotic, and we're going to talk about that, but somebody who believes in America, and it comes on the heels of our another discussion we had with the former president of the University of Southern California, USC. But this, Jim Gash, is the current president of Pepperdine University, and Pepperdine has just been thriving. If you're not familiar with Pepperdine, you should make yourself available. Not available and understanding Pepperdine. Not only does it have one of the most beautiful locations and campuses in the world, but they do some really good, innovative things. We're going to talk about higher education and the need, but we're also going to talk about the role of patriotism. What does it mean? What is patriotism? Why is it important? And we're going to talk about all of those things, and we'll see where the conversation goes. So we got Jim Gash coming up. We're going to talk about the news because, you know, there's always something that's worthy of talking about. But you know what else is also out there? There's always somebody that's doing something stupid somewhere. So we're going to highlight the stupid. So let's get going with the news because there's a lot going on in the world. Not only is it the end of summer and people are going back to school. That's why I think it's good to talk to university presidents. But you got moms worried about junior and everything that's, you know, going on and making sure that they get back into school. So along with that, I think people are always worried about their kids, right? I worry about my kids. We happen to have 3 kids and 6 grandkids. So our kids are all married. We're getting a little bit older. But, you know, you start to see the school buses getting revved up and new school bus drivers. You got new curriculum. You got kids that are going into, you know, 3rd grade or 6th grade or whatever into high school for the very first time. So there's always this worry, right? This concern about what's going on. Everybody wants everybody to be safe, but one of the things that's out there are these mass surveillance tools. Now, we sometimes talk about them as a specific company. You hear in the news, Flock, you hear Meta, you hear Ray-Ban, you hear now Apple is in the news talking about how they might, the allegation is that they might be adding a camera to the latest generation of their ear pods or whatever you call them or whatever the new name might be. So that's out there. And, you know, you've all seen television shows or movies when all of a sudden a bad guy or there's a national security incident or a bank robber or a kidnapper. And then instantly the intelligence services are all gathering together and they're pasting together the trail of where did they go and what did they do. I mean, it all looks good on television. And there are a lot of good law enforcement cases where tracking somebody or being able to see and identify a potential vehicle that needs to be apprehended, that all sounds good. But the big balance, the big discussion in our country is how do you balance out the personal privacy issues? Now, I've talked a lot about this. I mean, it came out with a book last year called They're Coming For You, where we talk about how government, big business, and NGOs, these non-government organizations, there are data brokers out there that have been working to take this information and sell it, to monetize it, that people are scraping stuff off the internet, whether it be your name, but more importantly, recently, has been facial recognition. And there are literally billions and billions and billions of faces that are out there in the public that have been accumulating in these databases. And so part of what they're trying to do is build these databases. It's not just license plate readers that are out there. They would argue, hey, this is publicly available information, but there are also facial and facial recognition. You know, one of the things I found in my book that I wrote last year, was a New York Times bestseller, is that government is collecting information and then selling it. They're monetizing it. They're taking your information, just some of the states were taking information and giving that information to law enforcement, or they were selling it and putting it out there. And that's deeply concerning, right? 16-year-old, suspicionless, hasn't done anything wrong. What do? Take that information and push it out there? No, that's really pretty nefarious, especially if the consumer doesn't know and the state benefits from that. So those types of things have happened in the past. Doesn't mean they're going on anymore now that a lot of this has been exposed, but it does beg the question of how, where is anybody preserve their privacy? And I think it's one of the big questions going into our future. When we start talking about artificial intelligence, when we talk about the need for data centers and the need for you to be able to make a really cool little video and that sort of thing, where do we get that information? Right now, I think the immediate concern is how are people using data and information in a manipulative way that you may not be aware of. So, for instance, Meta has made no bones about it. They're out there in a marketing campaign with Ray-Ban, and Ray-Ban is putting out these glasses where you can record things. You can use those glasses. And what I found in the book is there were some college-age students who were able to get some software and wrap it around it and then be able to identify people very quickly using any sort of video. But if you have video that's in glasses or maybe an ear or something like that where you really can't know. Now, Meta and Ray-Ban would say, well, there's a little light that comes on and that's your clue. But think of all the cameras. Don't limit your vision of this to just glasses, just an ear pod. Think of all the different cameras that are out there at any given time that you may or may not see. And it's not just, oh, it's a license plate reader and, oh, I was speeding and I got caught in this speed trap and I never saw it. It's not, it goes well beyond that. It goes on to you, for instance, taking a video of maybe a family member and then putting it up on social media, and maybe it's not a private account. Well, guess what? People are scraping that, taking that information. So if we know that Jill has a daughter and her daughter is Gabby and Jill posts that up, suddenly we know Gabby, we know her face, and we know it's connected to Jill. Oh, we know that Jill is married to John, and now John, well, his brother is, you know, you could see where this whole network is being put together, and that's what is scaring a lot of people. Now, you have the United States Congress that needs to address these situations, but I'm just telling you, having served in that body with 535 members in the House and the Senate, there are only a couple who kind of start to understand this. You have a lot of attorneys, you have a lot of doctors, you have a lot of people who are maybe in real estate or owned a small business and did real well. What you don't have are a lot of people from the tech industry who actually understand this. One person who actually understands probably more about this type of thing than anybody else is J.D. Vance, our vice president, just because of his background prior to elective politics. He had been investing and involved and engaged in. I'm not saying he's the resident expert on all of this, but it's not as foreign to him as others. The point being is that it is a very, very difficult situation, and it is very in depth and where it's going, and the ability to slow it down, put that genie back in the bottle, I think is one of the biggest questions. And quite frankly, I don't think either party Republicans or Democrats has figured out and really come up with a platform to say, here is how we balance. That's the question, right? How do we balance the needs of personal privacy? Because I believe that you have a personal right in this country to anonymity, that you have a right to be forgotten. You have a right to be, if you're a suspicionless, law-abiding student, a citizen, you don't have the, you shouldn't have to have your name out there everywhere just because you walk into public. Just because you're out there in public doesn't mean you somehow gave up your Fourth Amendment rights. And the parallel I see is actually a Supreme Court ruling on guns. What the court ruled, and I can't remember the name of the case, nor am I an attorney, but the court basically said, look, you have a concealed carry right permit to use your permit. Permit's probably not the right word, but it is permissible for you to go in public places, even though that business, maybe it's a grocery store, says, oh, we don't allow guns. Well, if through your day-to-day travels, you're carrying, what the court ruled is you don't have to put your gun here, put your gun there. If you're using publicly available places that are open to the public, then yeah, you have a right to carry. So if I read that right and understand it right, I think that's going to be sort of the mindset moving forward, that if you do have a right to privacy, that should be able to carry yourself forward. Now, how do we balance all that out? I wish I could give you this solution.

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1: Or put it out there to data brokers, or somebody may have scraped it, and then they monetize it. And so that's a problem, and that's where I think we should address things. I think you should have the right to be forgotten in the United States of America. That's where I'm at on it.
2: All right, time to go after the stupid, because you know what? There's always somebody doing something stupid somewhere. We go across the world to go find these things, and we're going to start in the UK. In the United Kingdom, a UK town council issued a public apology after placing a dead end sign next to a cemetery. Ooh, ouch. That was a little stupid. Somebody not thinking, hey, we got to put a sign up here because this doesn't lead anywhere. Maybe not dead end. Maybe that's not the best one. Now we go to Cornell. And if you go to Cornell, the allegation here is that they had to update their housing rules to clarify that butchering game animals in the communal kitchen is not allowed. This comes after last year's incident where two students skinned a bear that had been hunted, cultivated, I believe, legally, but decided to, you know, do that in the kitchen. Maybe somebody didn't appreciate that. I like hunting. I think hunting's good, but be a little sensitive to maybe where you're going to butcher that animal. That might be some really good advice. Anyway. All right, now let's go to the BBC. BBC.com had this because, you know, I'm always scouring that. At least the staff is. This is the headline. Man driven insane by noise admits killing fish. A man who admitted using motor oil and detergent to kill his neighbor's fish after being driven completely insane, end quote, by noise of a water pump in the pond has been sentenced. This gentleman, evidently age 76, pled guilty on the day of his trial, saying, yeah, unfortunately, I did. Don't kill the fish. There's got to be a better, smarter way to resolve that problem. Ay, ay, ay. And we're going to wrap this one up. I hope you've seen this video. Please go out of your way to see this video. It's really good. This is a gentleman, according to thehill.com. Darth Vader crashes a city council meeting in San Diego to express his support of flock cameras. The man, I think, was making a point about flock cameras. And he got there, he dressed in a Darth Vader outfit. Somehow, some way, the city council allowed him to speak his piece in his Darth Vader voice, trying to make a point that he does not like these cameras. If you haven't seen the video, it's pretty entertaining. My guess is, my hope is that you have seen it.
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0: Jason in the house.
1: Now it's time to bring on Jim Gash, who's the president of Pepperdine. And thank you so much for joining me. Recording this podcast, you heard me. It just came in and I said, oh, we're talking about the stupid. And next thing I know, we're talking with Jim Gash. They're not related. I promise you that.
2: Great, great. Well, I appreciate that that endorsement of the next guest is not stupid.
1: It's quite the introduction, isn't it? Yes. Yes.
2: It is. Although there are times when my wife corrects your misimpression of me.
1: Well, that's between the two of you. I'll let you do that. Look, okay. I had a chance to chat with you the other day, and it was really a fascinating conversation. So I'm thrilled that you would join us here on the podcast, and really excited about this op-ed too that you wrote for The Hill, and I want to get into that as well. But how long have you been the president now, Pepperdine?
2: Well, first, let me say thank you for having me on, and I enjoyed our conversation. And I appreciated the invitation to join you. This is now, I'm just starting year 8. So I've just finished 7. I started right before COVID. I told my predecessor, I said, who's going to win the Super Bowl? He said, what are you talking about? I said, well, clearly you could tell the future. You knew COVID was coming, so you left. So tell me who's going to win the Super Bowl, and maybe I can impress some friends as the season was getting started.
1: Well,
2: so that's when I started and I've been running since.
1: Well, it's a very prestigious university. Give us some stats about the size and stature. And you were telling me about its presence, you know, above and beyond that campus, one of the most beautiful campuses in all of all the world, but above and beyond California.
2: Well, as many people know, Pepperdine is situated in Malibu, right across the street from the Pacific Ocean. And so we often say this is the kind of campus God himself would have built if only he could afford it.
1: Yeah. So there's a lot of truth to that. Yeah.
2: We have just under 1,000 acres in Malibu overlooking the PCH, but that's not the beautiful thing about this place. The beautiful thing is the people. And we've got about 3,600 undergrad. We've got a total of 6 schools, including the undergrad, about 10,000 students. Campuses in D.C., Florence, London, Heidelberg, Lake Geneva, Switzerland, Kyoto, and I'm missing one, Buenos Aires, Argentina. So the sun does not set on Pepperdine.
1: Wow.
2: And we're also Division I athletics and compete very, very well. 5 teams in the Sweet 16 in the spring alone last year.
1: No, it's a good university with a great reputation. And Fox News' own Will Cain was right.
2: Exactly. Yeah. One of our proud alums.
1: He brags about Pepperdine a lot, and I know why. But talk to me a little bit more about the mission, because you've been able to thrive where not everybody else has been able to thrive. You've been able to walk out of it with, where we are today with a solid reputation, and not everybody does. So what's the difference? How are you able to pull that off?
2: Well, Pepperdine was founded in 1937 by George Pepperdine, a man of deep faith and a man committed to the ideals of this country. You know, faith, freedom, entrepreneurship, free markets, free exercise of religion, free speech. And so we have held fast to that. And so we are an unapologetically Christian institution where students are strengthened for lives of purpose, service, and leadership. And our goal is to prepare them to be leaders. Not just people who have a degree where they've learned some stuff. Right. That's important too, and to get a job. But it's a whole person education to prepare them to be

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1: The Nancy Grace Roman Space Telescope will help uncover more information about some of the universe's greatest mysteries, including dark energy. Iran is vowing to resist U.S. sanctions as the war passes the six-month mark.
3: While Tehran is publicly downplaying the impacts of the sweeping sanctions, Iran's president is now acknowledging the economic pressure is taking a toll. The White House says the sanctions are meant to cut off Iran's revenue.
1: That is Fox's Marion Rafferty. 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
2: 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Get ready, Memphis, for the Blue Hope Walk.

0: This is Jason in the house.
1: I look back when I was in college, it's getting to be a few years ago, the world's changed. I mean, when I was just first getting in, it sounds like I'm super old. My kids like to tease me and say, tell me what it was like living in the 1900s. I'm like, oh, right. Shut up. Exactly. Like, just exactly. Shut up. You were born in the 1900s. What are you talking about? But, you know, the world's a lot different. You know,
2: it is.
1: My kids are hard to believe. You know, they're looking at, you know, the idea of not having a mobile phone. And I said, when I first started going to college, I had to go to the computer lab because not everybody had a computer.
2: Right.
1: So tell me about the students today, because they're living in an atmosphere where everything is instantaneous. There's just social media is so, I mean, it's just omnipresent.
2: It is. And like you, I'm from the 1900s as well. Two of my three kids are from the 1900s. And I tell them, you know, you have so many things that we never had. You have a remote control. I was the remote control. I sat in front of the TV with my hand on the dial, and my dad said next, and I clicked it, and then next, and then I clicked it.
1: Right.
2: And now they have 100,000 different things to watch on their phone in their hand, and that's the problem. We have told this next generation, hey, we've got an idea for you. We're going to put something in your palm where you can see good things and bad things, and you can compare yourself to everybody out there on their best day, exaggerated, and compare them to yourself, and then, you know, see how that goes. So one of the things we're trying to do here, and we're doing it quite well, is to create a place of community where get out of your phone, get out of your computer, get out of your room, and get into community.
1: Right.
2: And so we just cut the ribbon. In fact, 1 week ago today, on the second of the four parts of a village we're opening in the middle of campus. And we were able to get that going. My first meeting with the Board of Regents, the governing board in September of 19, saying, what we need right now, what America needs right now is community. It doesn't need a great arena. It needs a place for people to go and be together. Mm. And so we also created what we believe is a world-leading resilience program. Every single incoming freshman has to take a course where there is an intense focus on resilience, on the various aspects of how do you become someone who fights the loneliness and anxiety and depression that this generation is dealing with. And we do it grounded in faith. And so we believe that's an institutional distinctive that really leads to a kind of culture and community where students thrive and they're thriving.
1: I mean, that's the trick, right? They've got to learn this balance. I mean, these tools, these apparatus that are just in our hands all the time are like I said, omnipresent. But finding that balance and, you know, some people like to say, oh, you get your toes in the grass, you know, and just enjoy life and the beauty of the world. But you wrote this op-ed, I really like it. It was in The Hill. It says 250 years, American colleges should still teach patriotism. Explain that, verbalize what you're talking about there.
2: Well, what I'm trying to, and it shouldn't be controversial. I mean, really, it right. should not be controversial. It shouldn't be like, oh, there's an op-ed on this. Well, why would there be an op-ed on that? Well, because this is now a contested question, whether our country is based upon ideals that are worth preserving. And the idea that you can love your country at the same time as calling it to be the best version of itself. Not saying, well, gee, we've done some bad things as a country in the past. We've done some bad things recently, so we should throw the whole thing out and start over. We should deconstruct, and we should throw it away without any idea of, well, what would we replace it with? And of course, we're seeing now, well, we should get rid of the Senate. We should get rid of the police. We should get rid of prisons. We should get, like, and how will that go?
1: Right.
2: So the idea is love your country enough to try and call it to its highest and best self, and teaching them that your country, yes, has had some problems, and we've owned those problems, and we're going to continue to have problems, we're going to continue to own those problems, and it's the greatest country ever that was created, and the ideals are timeless, and the ideals are right, and so let's work on complying with those, with living up to them rather than throwing them away.
1: So how do you do that as a university president? I mean, you can set the overall vision. I think the reason you've thrived at Pepperdine and Pepperdine is thriving because that message is getting, but how do you do that as a president? And how do you do that ultimately in the classroom? Or is it just beyond the classroom?
2: Well, as some people much smarter than me have said for generations, personnel is policy. Who you hire matters more than anything else. is getting the right people who are aligned. And there's a difference between alignment and loyalty. Let me just say a word about that. Loyalty is someone who says, okay, this is what you want me to do. I will follow your directions. You just tell me what to do, and I'll be loyal to you. And that's better than the alternative. But the important thing is alignment. I took a sabbatical recently after 7 years and 3 months away, and I didn't worry for even a moment that we were going to drift in any direction, because the people that are in my senior team are aligned. And when they're aligned, you don't have to wonder what they're going to do when you're gone, because they already believe the same thing you believe. And for our faculty aren't politically monolithic. We have people who span, I wouldn't say all the entire poles of the political spectrum, but you know, the center left and center right and center. And we have conversations in the classroom about difficult issues. And we actually are able to have those conversations without yelling at each other, without canceling each other. For example, October 7th happens, not a single protest on this campus, not a single encampment, not a single instance of anti-Semitism. Why? Because we had conversations about it from the very beginning. One of my good friends is the president of Yeshiva University, and we had a conversation within 2 weeks of October 7th about what's going on in the world. I don't sign statements. I don't sign petitions. We have conversations. We're a convener. We're not a commentator. That's the university at its best.
1: Well, that makes a lot of sense, and I don't hear a lot of common sense necessarily from the others that can articulate it as smoothly as you just did. And so for that incoming freshman, let's say they're an undergrad and they're coming from out of state and they're trying to figure out the ways of the world, let's talk again about those pressures and the push, because online, the message that you're saying is very different than what they're being fed continuously 24/7 online.
2: Yeah, well, timing is interesting, because yesterday was the day that our parents of incoming freshmen said goodbye to their students in a very emotional but encouraging and joyful ceremony, where freshmen are here. Right. Now it's time to say goodbye to your parents and say hello to kind of living a life of integrity and character and community together. And so what that's like here is we talk about difficult issues. We surround our students with people who care about them and who are going to call them to be their highest self. Character education is unfortunately being neglected in ways that it didn't used to be. Calling our students to be a citizen of a country that is bigger than themselves, to be part of a community that is bigger than themselves. And so we try to buck the trend of what you see online and just become a community of closely knit people who believe the same thing and then can talk about things that they don't believe with each other.
1: Yeah, no, I think that's the attractant, right? That's what draws people in, and then it becomes a contagion in a really positive way. And then people say, oh yeah. And then they go on and, you know, they're just better people in life and in their mission in life. Let's talk
2: about thing. Sure. When you walk into a room and you see, well, how do people behave? How do people treat each other? What is the culture here? Culture is everything. And so if you create a culture when they arrive on campus that says, this is what a Pepperdine student does. These are the relationships they have with their professors. These are the relationships they have with each other. These are the spiritual life opportunities that are available. Then they adapt to the culture. And that culture is what's been missing in many places in higher education.
0: More Jason in the House next.

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12: It's Jason in the house.
13: Talk to us about growing up. What was life like? Where were you born? That sort of thing.
14: I was born in Inglewood, California. My parents met and fell in love at Pepperdine and stayed in the area. Yeah, so I'm a second generation. My kids are third generation. I'm about to be a grandpa and have a fourth generation, God willing, Pepperdine student. And so grew up in Santa Rosa, California, moved there when I was two. My parents were both public school teachers. And so in Santa Rosa, it was faith, it was family, and it was sports. That's what we did. We did those three things, and we did them together. So I just remember, you know, having a little church service on a Sunday morning just with the family before I went to, you know, a soccer game. And so my faith started the day, my family was with me, and athletics was what we did.
13: Was there a sport of choice? Were you like Will Cain and water polo is your game, or what was it?
14: If I was a water polo player, we would have had me being resuscitated many, many times throughout a game. Me in the water. I'm not a great swimmer, so no. I was a track athlete. I was a pole vaulter. Actually, won the national championship as a 13-year-old in the pole vault.
13: How high did you go?
14: I went 10 feet 10 inches as a 13-year-old, and that was the national championship win that year. And then I ended up being, shall we say, slower than I needed to be an elite pole vaulter. Right. But then it was football, soccer growing up. But when I realized in high school that the girls went to the football games and not to the soccer games,
13: Well,
14: I'm shallow enough to have chosen football for that reason. And then, you know, played basketball as well, but football in college, and then I ended up throwing the javelin in college as well.
13: Wow. Now, pole vault is so, do you get the family around and say, hey, family, come on, let's go do some pole vaulting? I mean, it seems like a skill set with a limited life, sort of like place kicking, which is what I did.
14: Yeah. I remember, well, what happened was when I was 5 and my older brother, who's a year older than me, was 6, my dad decided we were going to build a pole vault pit in the backyard. And we did. And he actually made pole vault poles for little kids. He got plumbing pipe and fiberglass and sanded them down. And we had a pole vault pit. And so for a while, I held the world record as a 5-year-old in the pole vault, 3 feet 4 inches. And the reason I held the world record is because the world record book only had six-year-old and up. And so there was nobody who had ever submitted anything as a 5-year-old. So I was the first for a long time. And my older brother ended up being the school record holder at Stanford for a decade in the pole vault. And then his son this past year won the California State Championship as a junior. So pole vaulting is in the family. But unfortunately, my brother and his son had a whole lot more speed than I did.
13: What could go wrong building a pole vault pit in your backyard? I can't see any liability there. I just don't understand.
14: No, of course not. But you know, when you're 5 years old, first of all, you're pretty pliable. So when you hit the ground wrong, you're okay. And I'm not falling from very high height at that point. And so by the time we were seven and eight, we had to be pole vaulting other because the backyards, we kind of outgrew it.
13: That's pretty
14: funny. But it was good times. I mean, those are family times. When we traveled to track meets around the country, we didn't stay in hotels as we drove there because we couldn't afford it. We camped. So we were in the campgrounds of America on the way to the national championship, track meets in Louisiana and Ohio and New Mexico, all around. My parents, public school teachers, and I wouldn't have traded that life for anything. Summers off, summers were family time.
13: That's great. So at what point did you say, okay, your parents are public school teachers, but in the world of higher education, I mean, did you always say, hey, yeah, this is what I want to do. I want to run this place. Or how did that come about?
14: Well, how it started was I was a finance major in undergrad and I crammed 4 years into 4.5. And so I graduated in December after playing out my eligibility, having redshirted. And during that semester, I met the dean of the Pepperdine Law School. Mm. And the dean of the Pepperdine Law School was an Abilene Christian grad, like I was at Abilene Christian, and he was recruiting for Pepperdine. And I had grown up wanting to go to Pepperdine. That was where I wanted to go because my parents met and fell in love there. My dad became a Christian at Pepperdine, but they didn't have a football team. And so when I realized I could actually go to Pepperdine and be a lawyer, because I loved my business law class my last semester. So I fell in love with the study of law while I was a student at Pepperdine. I applied to one law school. Things went well for me in law school. Decided during law school what I wanted to do with my life was to teach and to teach at Pepperdine. So I went off and practiced for a big firm, worked for a judge in Houston, worked for a big firm in D.C. and L.A. And when the chance came back to teach at Pepperdine, In 1999, I thought this is it. I've arrived. This is what I want to do with the rest of my life. And for 6 years, I taught and loved it. And then Ken Starr became the dean of our law school, and he was someone I had worked with in private practice, and he'd become a very good friend. My kids, before he passed, still called him Uncle Ken. Wow. And when that happened, I became his associate dean. He said, "Come on and join my team. Be the head of our social, academic, and spiritual life at the law school." And so I did that for a number of years and then led our global justice program, spent a lot of time in Uganda, been there now 31 times.
13: Wow.
14: And then also served in another role as Associate Dean of Strategic Planning and External Relations. And then when my predecessor announced he was stepping down in 2018, the process began. And it turns out, looking back, I felt like I was in Slumdog Millionaire, where all of these things happened in your life that led you to a position that you'd never even wondered about. I wasn't planning on being the president, but if you look back, the board was looking for someone clearly who understood Pepperdine. My kids went to Pepperdine. My wife went to Pepperdine. So I was an alum. I was a professor. I was an administrator. I was someone who was a fundraiser in part of my job. Strategic planning was part of my job. And so when they came time to select the president in 2019, they handed me the baton. And actually, that baton was George Pepperdine's Bible. And I will tell you, there's not a moment in my life that I have treasured like that, other than the birth of my kids and my marriage to my wife, to get the sacred trust from George Pepperdine's Bible to say, this is what you're going to lead, a place that is committed to faith and committed to freedom.
13: Well, good for you, because the number of lives and souls that you are helping in that critical time of their life is, I mean, that's got to be tremendously rewarding. And, you know, some of these universities I look at are so mammoth, they're so huge. But I think a place like Pepperdine, which is still a good-sized school, but yeah, you can affect the atmosphere and the personnel and the culture, as you is referred to it, and shape it in such a way that you can create a winning formula. And that's obviously working at Pepperdine.
14: Well, it sure feels like where I'm supposed to be. Every day is full of joy because of what I get to do, but most days are fun.
13: Good,
14: those are
13: good.
14: Different things. Enduring joy is different than fun.
13: President Jim Gash of Pepperdine University, I really, really, truly a fascinating discussion. Congrats on the huge success at Pepperdine. You've made a solid brand name and university even that much better. So I really appreciate your sharing some time and thoughts.
14: Well, what a pleasure it was to be with you, Jason. Thanks for the leadership you have provided to this country and the voice you are in talking about important issues.
13: Well, thank you. Thank you. So again, Jim Gash, thank you so much for joining us.
14: All right. God bless you. Take care.
13: All right. I can't thank the Pepperdine president enough. See, super good guy. Pole vaulting. Didn't expect that. Pole vaulter done good, that's for sure. Super good guy. Would love it if you could rate the podcast. That's always helpful. Subscribe. It comes out every Monday. We've got like nearly 300 other podcasts in the can that if you have done through the years, some fascinating interviews. But really appreciated Jim Gash coming on and doing what he was doing. So again, rate it. You can subscribe to it. 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This has been Jason in the House.
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25: Successful liftoff. I'm Angelo Bavaro, Fox News. NASA launched its next generation telescope from the Kennedy Space Center in Florida this morning to help unlock the universe's deepest mysteries.
26: This Roman telescope is said to be the next big thing in space discovery, and we're expecting to learn a lot from it. It happened on time. The weather was good. The SpaceX Falcon Heavy rocket successfully reached orbit with the Roman. NASA says the rocket's engines and side boosters can generate more than 5 million pounds of thrust. It's mind-blowingly powerful. The twin boosters separated from the rocket about 4 minutes into the flight, just as planned. The boosters will be landing back on Earth. And this telescope is just the beginning its long journey. It will go more than 1 million miles away from Earth. During its five-year mission, the Roman is set to work as a discovery machine, finding, according to NASA officials, tens of thousands of new planets, billions of galaxies, tens of billions of stars.
25: That is Fox's Madison Scarpino. Iran is promising to resist new U.S. sanctions, and at the same time, the nation's leaders are signaling they are open to a diplomatic resolution.
27: As the war passes the sixth-month mark, there are no signs either side is backing down. President Trump is insisting Iran is, quote, begging to make a deal. And while Tehran is publicly downplaying the impacts of the sweeping sanctions, Iran's president is now acknowledging the economic pressure is taking a toll. The White House says the sanctions are meant to cut off Iran's revenue.
25: That is Fox's Marion Rafferty. This comes as U.S. Central Command announces that the Strait of Hormuz is clear of all naval mines. Iceland's voters rejecting a measure to restart negotiations to join the European Union more than a decade after previous talks died. 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
31: Whether you're a baby boomer or a millennial, it doesn't seem to matter. 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We appreciate you. But all of you, we appreciate your comments, your critique, and your questions. If you have a question for us, send it to Jim, J-I-M, 901-683-0989. That's Jim, J-I-M, 901-683-0989. 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Search for Jim Shoemaker. That's Talk Money with Jim Shoemaker. And you can also listen to us at newstalk989.com. Well, today we've got a program that really is going to be special. Scott Jordan's going to answer your questions, one from Kim, and it's a great question. I'll let him read that to you in a few minutes. And one of those questions that you don't think about, but it's one that's very important if you're looking at that long-term picture and your retirement plan. That's very important. Also, Abby Wilson's with us today. She's going to talk about the fact that school has started, so she's going to take a look at the financial reset for the whole family at this time of the year, especially with all the school supplies and everything you're looking at and things that you have to do and decisions you have to make. But we have something very special today. We have a hometown blessing. We do this once a month. Ruth Abigail Garner's with us. She's going to share some exciting news that's going on with Angel Street Memphis, a particular ministry here in town that's doing a fabulous job. It's impacting the lives of young women in their community. And it's through the gift of music. And Ruth Abigail just does a great job for us. And she has a new baby, too. We're going to show you pictures of that. And all have a great time with Ruth Abigail in our hometown blessing segment. But first, coming up, Scott, this is a great question from Kim. So let you read it and get us started in answering that question. And, you know, I'm impressed that somebody would even think about this. But I think it's one of those things that everybody needs to be sensitive to.
1: Yeah, and I think it's one of those things that you see out, you know, on the internet and on various streaming platforms a lot. Kim's question is, what is the 4% rule, and is it a good retirement withdrawal strategy? So great question. The 4% rule, it came about through some research from astrophysicist turned financial planner William Bingham, very smart
31: guy. There.
1: Yeah, he's very smart.
31: Brilliant guy.
1: And he did research back in 1994. The general thinking back then, what led him to do the research was, hey, if the market, you know, on average long term returns 10% a year, you know, you should be able to withdraw 8, 9, 10% a year and be fine. And, you know, he just had a hunch that that probably wasn't the case. So he did a lot of research. And the reason it's called the 4% rule is what he came up with in his research is that if you start your withdrawal rate in retirement, the rate he actually came up with was 4.15%, but it came known as the 4% rule. In other words, you start withdrawing out of your nest egg 4% and adjust that for inflation each year. He used a 30-year planning horizon. So you think of a 65-year-old retiring and living to 95. And that was the amount of money you could safely withdraw out of the portfolio without running out of money in all of his scenarios. So, for example, if you had $1 million, you would start with $40,000 that first year. You know, it'd go up to around $41,200 the next year and so on. And if you followed that rule in all of his scenarios, you never ran out of money.
31: You know, you talk about that. I mean, we've talked about this many, many times. The whole idea is sustaining, you know, the plan.
1: Right.
31: Because you still got to adjust for inflation. And so
1: Absolutely.
31: Many people forget that that is critical.
1: It
31: so
1: is.
31: We use a number. We use 3% when we do our projections.
1: And that's the long-term historical average. Now, there were periods. As a matter of fact, one of the worst periods that he came up with in his research was a 1968 retirement date because you had a market that had done really good in the 60s. And then, of course, in the beginning of the 70s, we had a bear market coupled with high inflation. That tends to give you the worst outcomes when you're having to adjust for inflation every year and you're not getting the market returns that you need to offset that. So those are some of the worst scenarios you come up with. And that's one of the ones that came in very low in the testing.
31: You know, he was a brilliant individual and did a phenomenal job. And this was one of those things that so many people needed. But I know a lot of people don't. Sometimes you look at the rule and you get people off on a, you know, the discussion started. It turns into an argument because it's not always understood what we're talking about.
1: Well, that's true. I was going to say, there's a lot of people, you hear the 4% rule. People say, well, is that a 4% return? You know, there's a lot of different interpretations of that rule. And I think it is a, you know, based on his research, very solid research, I think it is a useful starting point as you're nearing retirement, you're looking at your nest eggs, kind of a guide of, hey, that's about what, because that's something a lot of people don't really have a good grasp on at all, is how do I take this pile of money that I've saved up and turn that into an income? So 4% rule is a good starting point, but even Bill Bingham himself would say it was never meant to be a universal rule. It was just research looking back, because there's a lot of factors that determine that withdrawal rate. When you look at, well, first of all, time horizon. You know, are we looking at a 20-year time horizon, 30-year time horizon, 40-year time horizon? That can dramatically affect the outcome. But going back to what you just mentioned, one of the biggest factors that he found in his studies, and he actually put a book out last year. I'll mention a little bit more about that in a minute, where he revised that a little bit. But the biggest factor that he came up with in a lot of his research is inflation. That is the one factor that can really hit you, especially if that's coupled with mediocre or low stock returns.
31: Well, you look at the low stock returns, and if it's at the beginning of retirement, you know,
1: that's
31: that
1: really
31: can
1: bad.
31: Really put it's really a crimp bad. To it. And that's one of the things people forget. So I like Kim's question. It's a great question.
1: Well, you even think about, so, you know, I was thinking about that when he said that. I said, yeah, that really makes a lot of sense, because even if you're talking about a year where you had zero stock returns, where you didn't really lose any money, but inflation was 10%.
31: Oh,
1: now
31: my.
1: You've got to adjust your withdrawal by 10%. You hadn't really made any more money, then you go another year, because that's your new base at that point. You know, we usually don't see deflation unless you go back to the Depression.
31: Well,
1: you don't see prices go back down.
31: You go back stagflation.
1: Yeah, you can see that, but, you know, now you're 10% higher already, so that's not usually going to go back down. It may not increase as much in years going forward, but that's your new kind of base that you have to pull. So you're exactly right. Inflation, low returns early in retirement, that is the worst case scenario that you can get in that.
31: If you just tuned in, I'm talking to Scott Jordan, and we're talking about a question that's come from Kim. She says, what is the 4% rule, and is it a good retirement withdrawal strategy? Now, you know, reading between the lines, we got a couple of thoughts here, but I'll just remind you that if you ever got a question for us, send it to Jim, J-I-M, 901-683-0989. That's the text line. We will do our best, absolute best, to get the questions on the air as we're doing with Kim. And, you know, I guess what I'm thinking, Scott, if I could really understand, of course, we always have to say we don't know all the information that we probably need to know.
1: Sure.
31: But when we do a retirement plan projection, we use 4% return. As far as that, we talk about that, not withdrawal rate, but 4% return, 3% inflation, and then we do that long-term mortality table. So I guess am I in a thinking process, what would you say when he did all of his analysis determines that sustainable withdrawal rate?
1: Well, I mean, again, we spoke about time horizon, but, you know, another factor in that is your investment mix, right? How are you investing your assets? We need equities for long-term growth, but we also need some maybe bonds and cash for that stability, so that we're not having to sell things when we are going through a bad market time. We're not having to sell things that are down in value. So, you know, your investment mix is going to play into that really big. Also, location of assets, the taxability of them. Is it a taxable account where we're paying capital gains along the way? Is it in retirement account where we're getting ordinary income for all the money we pull out? So that's another factor that's going to come into it. You know, are there legacy goals? You know, his was we made it through without getting past zero, but, you know, maybe there's a certain dollar amount that people want to leave behind. That's going to, you know, require some planning and thinking and possibly a lower withdrawal rate, depending on all the other scenarios. So you have to throw the legacy goals in there. I think the big thing to think about here is, it's dangerous just to hear a rule like that and just run with it. Well, it could do two things to you. It could have you possibly withdrawing too much money. It could also have you not withdrawing enough or not drawing as much as you could have, and then you end up with a big old pile of money at the end. You leave with your kids, and they have a blast and enjoy all of it, and you sat there and did nothing your whole time.
31: Yeah, no, Abby's going to talk about that coming up, is how much we, you know, the reality of how to manage all that and spend less than you earn and some of the budget things. That's coming up in the second half of the program. But I guess, I'm thinking this withdrawal rate, and, you know, we talk about this a lot when we, you know, because I remember thinking about this years ago. You started somebody retired at 65.
1: Yep.
31: If they got to 75, chances they were not going to outlive their money. That was kind of the mindset.
1: Today, that's when you started in
31: that's
1: this.
31: When I, yeah. Well, okay, you know, that's when I came over on the Mayflower landed at Plymouth Rock, and it was real tough there.
1: They
31: were
1: selling stocks under the tree on
31: nice
1: Wall Street.
31: Nice hat, though, yeah. All right, guys. But, you know, I get you. I come back. But here's the thought. I mean, you look at this, and, you know, people don't realize today that mortality has definitely, gone out further.
2: And now we're looking at age 88, age 89, 90, 91. And we were in a meeting last year where they talked about 100.
1: Right.
2: You know, by the time we go out 10 years, you're going to have to start mortality tables at 100. So that's something that people don't think about, that you're literally going to be in retired ages, times, periods, sometimes longer than you were.
1: For some people. Especially the people who want to retire early. Yeah. So, you know, you talk about people that want to retire at 55, you could be looking at a 40-year
2: retirement
1: horizon. That's a long time. That is a very long time. And that is, you know, you're exactly right. If I were a married couple today, age 65, we really have to plan for 95 for at least one of them. And possibly even longer than that. You know, I'm a little uncomfortable if we get to 95 and we're really low on money.
2: Yeah, because we have some people that 95, 100,
1: we've seen it. It happens. You know, people spending changes in retirement, that's another thing I would say about using a rule like that. You know, sometimes you may want to spend a little more in the early years and go and do and enjoy things, knowing that you'll probably slow down a little bit. And, you know, expenses can kick back up in the later retirement years due to health care. They call that the retirement smile spending. You know,
2: right.
1: Kind of more in the beginning, kind of lower.
2: The good years.
1: So I think what I would say to Kim is, you know, it is a good starting point to think about it, but it's not a hard, fast rule. And I think you really want to sit down and do a little more planning and think about what you want in your retirement years, what you're trying to accomplish, are there legacy goals, and coordinate all your retirement income sources, factoring in taxes, you know, what's the investment plan, and stay flexible, knowing that, you know, if you are doing like what I talked about, maybe we're spending more in the early years, but let's say we have a bad time in the market, maybe you cut that back a little bit. As long as you can be flexible, you can increase your probability of success in whatever, in the withdrawal rate that you nail on.
2: Well, when you talk about this, and I know that you've said this before, I've listened to you on this where we talk about this, the better way to use the 4% rule is really thinking through that, understand what is a benchmark.
1: Right.
2: It's something of something of an idea.
1: It gives you an idea.
2: Yeah. You know, but you can't just say 4% and forget it.
1: Right. Right. So, and again, this is a planning opportunity to sit down and really look at all the factors involved, because there's a lot of decisions that have to be made at this time when you're switching from earning a paycheck to starting to withdraw off assets and live off of Social Security, possibly pensions if you're lucky enough to have one of those. So it's a time to sit down and really do some work. And, you know, I think it's good to have a third party to bounce those ideas off of that's very knowledgeable, you know, whether it's a financial advisor or somebody you respect a lot that you can work with somebody on and help you through that.
2: Just help you get through the vagueness. So from Kim's standpoint,

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1: And we've had a lot of good years in the market. You know, if you go back somebody retired 5 years ago, they may be able to look right now and go, hey, we're doing pretty good. We may kind of up our withdrawal strategy a little bit. So just being flexible, monitoring it as you go, and make adjustments along the way.
2: I think Ken would appreciate, you say this a lot, it's not a process. I mean, excuse me, it is a process. It's not a percentage.
1: Right. It's not a one-time quick percentage. It's a process of working
2: through. Check it off and say, I've done it. So you're working at it all the time. If you'd like to ask Scott a question, don't hesitate to do that. His telephone number, 901-757-5757. He can definitely help you understand more about the 4% rule. And is it a good retirement withdrawal strategy? Thank you, Kim, for your question. Thank you, Scott. Appreciate you, man.
1: Always a pleasure to be here, Jim.
3: Talk Money with another Hometown Blessing.
2: Well, we're excited about this part of the program. We always do this once a month, and we just think about it so important to really discuss a Hometown Blessing. In a world where the headlines are often focused on nothing but broken things and all the problems, and we like to pause and focus on what's really being built right here in our city. So welcome to Hometown Blessings, a moment and highlight of good things that's happening here in Memphis, and we so much appreciate the person that's with us today. I want to welcome the CEO and the executive director and co-founder of Angel Street Memphis, Ruth Abigail Garner. Welcome to the program, lady.
4: Hey, Jim. Nice to be here.
2: That's such a pleasure. I kind of ran myself. I made you CEO.
4: Okay with it. That'll work.
2: It's okay. We'll talk to people. But that's great. You're such a wonderful blessing to have you here, because I know all the things that you do. And really, when we focus on a Hometown Blessing, it's really something that's happening because people saw a need and stepped in and said, how can we benefit this area of our community, of our city? That's a Hometown Blessing at its best. So tell me, literally, what inspired Angel Street to focus on these girls that you're dealing with and the leadership through music?
4: Yeah. So Angel Street is an organization that builds girls as creative leaders through music and mentorship. Why did we do that? We saw that there were a lot of girls in community centers or just out in the world in schools that really didn't have as much access to certain things, particularly the arts. And so, you know, girls can do whatever they want to do. But they, I think sports is what I saw as the biggest opportunity for young people, period. And that draws mostly boys, which is perfectly fine. I played sports. Girls play sports. But all girls don't play sports. And a lot of girls want to be involved in arts. And so we saw an opportunity to be a blessing to a certain community, the North Memphis community, to offer quality arts programming in that space where girls had access to it. And so that was 13 years ago. It was not a plan. We did not intend to do that. We intended to do a one-time event, and it has turned into an organization. And sometimes we look back and say, what did we get ourselves into? But it has been a blessing. We've been able to serve 500 plus girls in that time.
2: Yeah, in that period, just last year, you did over
4: 144. So now it's probably about 700 girls. I don't know. I'm not keeping count.
2: Yeah, but the reality is you're having a great impact in this particular area of the city. And, you know, it's a part of the city that really had been left alone.
4: Yeah. I used to call it, I mean, and I still do, the most forgotten part of Memphis. Yeah. When I got here, I've been here for 15 years. And I didn't hear people talk about North Memphis a lot. It was amazing to me, just north of St. Jude is where we are.
2: Well, when you talk about it now, just make sure everybody understands, we're talking about the Angel Street Memphis Ministries, angelstreetmemphis.com, if you want to look it up and find out more about it. If you want to talk to Ruth Abigail, my goodness. If I get your name right before the program's over, I get extra $5.
4: You do.
2: Okay.
4: You do.
2: Ruth Abigail Garner, folks, that's it. And she's the co-founder and executive director, 901-214-5068, if you want to talk to her. Now, let me make sure, though, that I feel like it's so important, because people think of an organization, and I know you're very focused with that organization. Mm-hmm. You guys really have a mission, a vision, and you're dedicated. But you're also truly community focused when you talk about the North Memphis area.
4: Yeah, so I've been doing this work with young people for years. And even before doing that, I grew up in a ministry similar to this at a church I had and we have in Houston. And one of the things that I saw was that you can't outrun your environment is kind of the

0: way I like to put it, because for as much time as you spend in after school programs, the reality is most young people follow the path of what they see most of the time. And so when we are thinking about how can we best use our resources, use our time and our energy to really pour into young people, it's how do we do that? And how do we do it in a focused environment? How do we do it in a focused community so that we're not just impacting the girls that come through our doors, but as an organization, we're able to impact the environment that a lot of girls live in, so that when they're not with us, there's still a thriving that they feel, right? That takes a long time. I mean, it's a big order. It's a tall order. And of course, we don't do that alone. But as an organization, that's something that I became convicted of several years ago, just seeing the pattern that I've seen for years.
1: And that's something that is so critical, because it is community focused, organizational focused, but these girls benefit from, I mean, you have a lot of volunteers. This is not just Ruth going out here by herself.
0: Oh, Lord,
1: you got
0: no.
1: a lot of people involved.
0: I don't even really do much at this point.
1: I mean, I know better than that, folks. Believe me. But I mean, what are some of the challenges that you see with these young people?
0: Yeah, recently we did a survey with some young ladies, and just to kind of get a feel, we do this a lot, ask some questions, how we doing? And just like ask the question, what would happen if Angel Street wasn't here? And, one of the things that stuck out to me that one girl said was, we'd be walking in darkness. She used that word darkness. And I thought that was really interesting. And it made me really think, like, I think a lot of young people don't feel like they have a lot of guidance from the older generation. And I've heard this, especially this Gen Z generation, where it's like they really feel like they have to navigate things by themselves. They get a bad rap about they don't want to, they're not good communicators. They don't, you know, they're not always respectful, those types of things. But the reality is a lot of that isn't on them. It's not their fault. We as an older generation have to be willing to step in and help guide, even when it feels like they don't want it, because what I've seen is that they really do, they need it. And so one of the biggest challenges that we've seen in a lot of young people is bridging that gap, and being willing to stick it out with them, especially through those teenage years, when it feels like they don't want you, but staying there anyway. And we've seen the opportunity and the growth in that with young ladies who have been with us since they were 8, 9 years old, and now they're, you know, 17, 18. And the amount of time that it takes to really cultivate a leader, it takes that kind of time, but we see the fruit of it. But it takes time and energy, and that can be challenging.
1: And time and energy is what you're doing. That's what you're committed to in that community. And so important. We're talking about a hometown blessing. Now, you know, folks, the media, in a world where the headlines often, you know, just seem to focus on what's broken, we like to pause and focus on what's being built. And that's exactly what's happening in our city right here. That's why we have this segment once a month, Hometown Blessing. It gives us a moment to kind of highlight the good things that's happening right here in our city. And we feel like that's absolutely important. And it's always important for us to make sure that we're doing that. And Ruth Abigail Garner, she's the co-founder and executive director of Angel Street Memphis. Her telephone number is 901-214-5068. And you can also reach her at ruthabigail@angelstreetmemphis.com. When she comes back, we got to talk about something big. Creative Hub. Stay with us. I'm Jim Shoemaker. 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
2: News, I'm Roxanne Evans. A manhunt is underway after a deadly shooting at a rave event in Switzerland. One person is dead, five others are wounded. Gunfire erupted early Sunday at a horse racing track just west of Zurich. Catastrophic floods and mudslides along the Nepal-China border have killed at least 800 people. Nearly 3,000 are still missing, among them 90 Americans.
3: Crews are digging through feet of thick mud and debris, searching for victims, and making matters worse, remote areas remain hard to reach.
2: Fox's Marianne Rafferty, a 29-year-old South Carolina police officer, is dead. A second is wounded after a gunfight in Columbia. The officers responding to a domestic dispute. The suspect was killed. And NASA launched its newest space telescope to study the mysteries of the universe. 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
4: 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Toyota of Hernando presents the Blue Hope Walk, a short walk with a tall order. 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
8: No. Okay, 12 weeks, something like that?
9: Almost 8 weeks.
8: Eight weeks, okay. Beautiful baby, though, I tell you. I mean, you know. And his name is Miles, So just wonderful to have you on the program and for you coming on out. And, you know, didn't bring Miles. I wish you'd have brought Miles. I could have said
9: he'd have took over.
8: Absolutely. But, Ruth Abigail, I'm excited about what's going on because you're building something that is big and you're affecting that community in a powerful way. And this is one of those things where people are saying, well, they go into the community and they leave the community. You guys are committed to staying there, and this is a definite indication of that. So tell us about what's happening, what's the future plans, and what is the Creative Hub?
9: Yes. So if anybody is familiar with the old white brick church that is on the corner of Chelsea and 7th, it's 299 Chelsea Avenue if you want to Google map it. But it is a 150-year-old historic building that has been vacant for decades. We have partnered with the Community Reinvestment Agency and a development corporation called KPS Development to restore that building, and we will turn it into a community-based arts building. And so we're going to build a recording studio, content creation hubs, and have our regular programming with young ladies. So we get to serve not just young ladies, but artists, professionals, as well as the community with this building. It's a 9,000 square foot space, and we have the opportunity to operate it. I'm still in shock that we're doing this, and sometimes I wake up and say, what did we get ourselves into? But it is going to be an incredible opportunity.
8: Well, not only are you restoring an ancient building. I mean, it was a building during the Civil War.
9: Yeah, pre-Civil War.
8: Union Hospital. I mean, a lot of things going on with the big white church. But the reality is, it is a commitment into that community. It's all of a sudden saying to everybody, we're here.
9: We're here.
8: We're here. We're not here and maybe leaving tomorrow. No. We're here.
9: We're here. And we're not going anywhere. We've been there for 13 years.
8: Yes.
9: And that is something, to be honest with you, you asked me about challenges earlier, and it was challenging and is challenging to stay put when you know you could expand. But we have, I've gotten questions all the time. Can you come here? Can you come there? No, we're going to be here because, again, we really want to impact a community deeply. And that takes time, and it takes a lot of time, and a lot of resources, a lot of energy. So this is our big investment. Like, we're here and we're doing this thing.
8: This is a God thing, because this has been there vacant, not being used.
9: Yeah.
8: But it's amazing that even though it's been vacant for, as you said, decades, it's in decent shape.
9: It's in decent shape.
8: Yeah, it's now, you're going to make some repairs, and you've got some partnerships going on there.
9: Mm-hmm.
8: But it's not like it's something that's falling down tomorrow.
9: No, this
8: is great church, great location, and it is a God thing. It was handed to you, not handed to you. You had to buy it. But my point is, no way, you know, there it is.
9: It's there, and we're partners, and the partners that have come alongside it is incredible. One of the most coolest things about it, though, is it's really a part of a larger project. So it's not just that, but we'll have the development company is going to develop residential housing around it, as well as a business incubator right across the street. So that whole like block will turn around. Right now, there's nothing happening on that block. And in 2 to 3 years, it's going to be booming. And it's going to be booming not just for people to come in, but one of the things that we're the most passionate about is people that are currently living there, for it to be booming for them. That is something that I'm extremely committed to. Like, I want people that are in the neighborhood to benefit from what's coming to the neighborhood. So many times, things are built for people to come into it, but not necessarily keeping in mind the people who are already there.
8: Make them proud of where it is. I mean, proud of their community.
9: Absolutely. And have access to the things that haven't been there in the past. And I think this project will also draw more opportunity into it, because it's going to be a real, it's going to have a lot of opportunity.
8: When
9: you
8: mentioned the studio, the creative hub, the studio, you're talking about recording artists that want to take their music into your professionally run creative arts.
9: You're
8: talking about a studio that you, Scott, we can do our, you know.
10: We can finally make that record. You know?
8: What do you think?
10: Let's give it a shot.
9: Absolutely. Hey. Come on. Well, come on. We have to make some adjustments, but come on.
8: But the reality is, I mean, what an opportunity, because Memphis is still a recording city.
9: Yeah, it's very a music town. About.
8: So you are going to be able to take a young lady who says, I have a gift with an ear. I mean, you know, I can hear, I can understand, and present themselves as a professional artist, recorder. Yeah.
9: And what's cool about that, Jim, is one of the things that we're wanting to do with the Creative Hub is, so we started off as just purely singing. Now we train girls in all different musical aspects, including production and graphic design and dance and all these different elements that will be important in this recording studio. So what we're looking to do is say, okay, if somebody wants to come in and record, we want to train the girls to actually do the work and do the recording and get paid from it. And so we're able to do that in very small ways. Right now we have a group, the group that goes out and sings, they get paid for that, right? We had over the summer, we had a girl learn how to DJ. We had an 8-year-old get booked for being a DJ and got paid for that, right? I mean, those are things that we want to really have. That's what, for us, that's leadership. Like, amen. And it starts early, and it's like, you know, really helping girls cultivate skills that can not just about Angel Street for them, that they can take away.
8: Let me tell you something. You having an impact that will show up 10, 15, 20 years from now. That's what's so important about a hometown blessing like yours, if what you're doing is impacting that young person. That would have not happened before.
9: Yeah.
8: Now, all of a sudden, they're able, they see their capabilities. You're actually rewarding them because they have talent. You're finding the talent. You're encouraging them. You're praising them. I mean, let me tell you what, we always perform when somebody's clapping.
9: Yes.
8: Believe it or not.
9: Yeah,
8: I mean, you know,
9: absolutely.
8: It's working, and that's a great thing. That's a phenomenal thing. Tell me this, who are your partners? Who people are coming alongside you for this project?
9: So many people. So like I said, the Community Reinvestment Agency, huge partner. We've been working with them for a couple of years now. KPS Development, they are the project managers of it, which is a huge blessing to us. That is not my gift at all. And so we get to work with them. They're running the project. Arts Memphis is a huge partner. They've invested in the project. We've got other foundations that are just investing in Angel Street, period. The Community Foundation of Greater Memphis is a huge partner. I could name a ton. Christian Community Foundation is a partner. We have so many people investing in us. Briggs is a partner, Briggs Foundation. We don't do this by ourselves. I mean, we've got volunteers, we've got individuals, we've got the city of Memphis that's partnering with us in the work that we're able to do. And so this is a truly it is a partnership, a community partnership. So we're excited about
8: That's the community partnership. You've got an event coming up September the 19th.
9: September 19th is our annual fundraiser. It's called the Legends Luncheon. And so we would love for you to be there, be a part of it. You can go on our website to purchase a ticket or to be a sponsor. It's an opportunity for us to honor local legends. We're focusing on sisterhood this year, so it's going to be all female legends. And that is an opportunity for girls to see young women supporting each other.
8: Amen.
9: And so that's what we're here about.
8: That's great. And that is Angel Street Memphis. Now, angelstreetmemphis.com. Ruth Abigail Gardner is the co-founder and executive director, 901-214-5068. That's her telephone number if you want to talk to her, or if you'd like to talk to her on by way of an email, ruthabigail@angelstreetmemphis.com. Lady, I'm impressed. I'm pleased. You need to tell Ty, too, that, you know, I mean, I hate to say this, but I don't know if I should have. The baby looks just like his mom.
9: Oh, thank you. Thank you, Jill.
8: Sorry, Ty.
9: Thank you, Jill.
8: Hey, just love you, lady. Appreciate you a bunch.
9: Thank you.
8: And if you want to reach out to her, that's 901-214-5068. Abby Wilson, welcome to the program, lady. You're going to tell us how to go through this whole process of school and the session and getting into the school system and all the things you got to spend. Tell us about
11: all the things. Well, Jim, it's always a pleasure to get to join you. And before we dive into this, I do want to say I love getting to join the show, but the weeks that I get to come when the Hometown Blessing is going on are my all-time favorite weeks. It is such a blessing to get to start the day with some happiness and some light, and Ruth Abigail, and the work you're doing is fantastic. I love getting to learn more about it. Thank you for being here.
8: That's an amen.
11: It is. Amen to that. But so today we are talking about common sense things that need to be said out loud. We are getting it back into the school year, and with that comes expenses and finances and conversations that, again, should be common sense, but also you got to talk about them because common sense isn't always common.
8: I liked the way you said it. Common sense things that need to be said out loud. That's so important. But you talk about these back to school expenses and all the things and how the families need to prepare themselves. And, you know, August, we're already through August. We were trying to do this earlier, but we didn't get a chance. But all of a sudden you got all these things that are happening. So what are you looking at? What are you telling people?
11: So if you remember back to a conversation we had a couple of months ago about a sinking fund versus an emergency fund.
8: Oh, good point.
11: Man, we got to bring that back up to the top here because, you know, if you have kids every August, you're going to have school supply expenses. But if you don't budget for them accordingly throughout the year, next thing you know, you're throwing them on the credit card and still paying for them when you're trying to buy Christmas presents.
8: You know, when you buy, that's exactly, you got a sinking fund for Christmas. You got to do the same thing because guess what? Christmas happens once a year, the same time every year.
11: You know when it's going to be here, but are you prepared?
8: Prepared, exactly.
11: Making your list and checking the choice.
8: What you're talking about is discipline. You know, just simply saying, here's the money, I'm going to put it aside. Small maybe or larger maybe, whatever you're doing, but on a regular disciplined basis.
11: Exactly. You know what your expenses are going to be. If you can save a little bit each month, come August when you've got that couple of $100 that you need for books and bags and pens and pencils and all of that, you know where it's coming from.
8: You know, you're big on this and because you do a lot of counseling with young couples that have small children. You have small children. Mm-hmm. And you talk about this, the chance of an opportunity to teach kids about money.
11: That's so how we do better in the future is by learning now and having those conversations with our kids. I'll tell you what, a personal example, Johnny is obsessed with Pokemon right now. And so we were on Amazon looking at all of the different backpacks that he had available to him. And there was this one Pokemon backpack that I swear he was drooling over. But it was like a $100 backpack, and Mama's cheap. Mama's buying a $100 backpack.
8: Okay, Mama's cheap. Okay, sorry, so, Johnny.
11: Yeah, I love you, but you're going to tear it up in a year anyways. And so we had to have a harder conversation. Do you want one Pokemon backpack, or do you want to maybe get a different backpack, and then we can get some other things to go along with it? Now,
8: tough decision.
11: And I found a Pokemon backpack for $14 at the Kroger. I'll tell you what, that was a win. But we had to have that conversation that a want versus a need. You need a backpack. Does it need to be the branded yada yada yada one?
8: You know, you're putting, you know, Scott, we do the same thing with adults.
10: Right.
8: Do you want that Corvette?
10: Yeah.
11: Chevrolet Bel Air,
8: you know? Mm-hmm. I mean, it's the...
11: I don't know if you can buy a Bel Air anymore, Jim.
8: Well, I don't think you can either, now that you mentioned it. Well, of course, that'd be about $200,000 if you bought that one. But the point is, you're starting young, having to make a choice of, you know, and you're doing the hard conversation, but what a lesson.
11: You know, you got to learn, and the sooner you learn that you have to make choices, the better off and the easier it's going to be to make those choices long term.
8: And I feel like sometimes do you feel like that you do that? You does, all right, let me just ask Johnny this question. Would he understand what you're doing, or is it just, does he feel like it's a penalty to Johnny?
11: If I could get in his head, I hope that he would see it as a teaching tool, not a penalty. But honestly, he's six, and there's no telling what's going on in there sometimes.
8: That's true. I hear you. But the reality is, it's not something you're going to start and stop. You're really saying, you use the word common sense. It is common sense, and it's something that you repeat.
11: It's
8: and
11: foundational repetitiveness, knowledge.
8: Yeah, repetitiveness is what's making the thing work. Mm-hmm. So it's not like you tried the Pokemon thing one time and said you can't have it and then come back next week and, you know, he's going to buy anything he wants. So it is discipline.
11: It is discipline, and it's building a strong foundation so that you can recognize, I need this, I want that. Where's the difference in the two?
8: You know, do you ever feel like that Johnny would play you, you know, for, never mind. I'm so sorry.
11: No, he goes to Daddy for that.
8: Okay. All right. Help me out. Tell me about it. You know, I hit the button.
11: I mean, you know, kids are smart and they know who to go for what. And so we may or may not have a secret stash of Pokemon cards for when things go well, but he knows to ask Daddy for those, not Mommy.
8: You know, my kids used to say, well, Dad, we're not asking you for anything anymore. You just say no. And that was a fact, you know, to some
11: degree.
8: We
11: watched a movie, The Yes Day, the other day. It was so cute. If you haven't watched it yet, you should watch The Yes Day.
8: I got to remember that. Yep. I'd love to do that. So what about all the sports and the camps and the games and the tutoring and all this stuff that goes on? How do you plan all that? Yeah, you can.
11: And I think that goes back to having the conversation about what's important to you. And I think extracurriculars are important. That's how you build a well-rounded human being. At the end of the day, it's not just what are your grades, especially as we do, you know, continue to grow and start looking at college applications. They're not just looking at your SAT scores and your grades. They want to know, how are you impacting the community? Are you volunteering? Are you doing the things to make yourself a better human being? And part of that comes from the discipline that you get through athletics and extracurriculars and theater and all of those things, but you can't do everything all the time.
8: Yeah, that's a good point. So when you start talking about sports and camps and things that you want to do and things like that, I know you're looking at the annual cost. I mean, you have to, you're trying to paint the big enough picture for yourself, you know, for all of the family to get this mindset here. How do you go through that process?
11: So honestly, it goes back to what Scott was talking about with the 4% rule. It's funny how you can really apply all of these concepts at different points in your life. You've got to look at the totality of it and then plan accordingly. So if you're saying, if you're looking at everything in a vacuum saying, well, my groceries are going to be $1,000 a month, how does that impact? Okay, well, I can afford to also sign Johnny or Susie up for Ninja Gym or theater or what have you. If you look at all of those numbers together, it becomes a lot easier to make decisions.
8: So you're not looking at just one fee, you know, not just a registration fee. You got to look at the cost of the outfit, the uniform, everything else. So that can get to be
11: costly.
8: Costly and a project.
11: Yeah. I see a lot of folks who are signing their kids up for travel ball, whether that's soccer or baseball or basketball or what have you. And like I said, it's not just the registration fee. It's the expense of traveling to these meets every week or every other week or whatnot that are going to add significant expense to your family budget. So you need to sit down as first husband and wife or, you know, parents and say, can we afford this? And then go to your kid and say, is this something that's important enough for you? And are these sacrifices things you're willing to make?
8: Yeah, I think those are things. I know I can remember one point in time when my teenage daughter wanted something as a camp or something, and she did not have the money. So I said, sure, I'll give it to you. I'll loan it to you.
11: Ooh.
8: And no interest, no interest loan.
11: You're very generous.
8: But, But I, you know, what I was trying to do is the use of credit. So I said, all right, I'll tell you what, I'll loan you this. And we're not talking about a lot of money. But I said, I need collateral. And she, what's that? You know, and I'm saying, what I'm willing to give you the money for, that if you don't pay me, then I can sell the collateral to get my money back. That was the lesson. Okay, well, she brings out this boombox, which, by the way, was worth way more than she was borrowing. So I accepted it immediately. You know, just
11: done
8: being a good loan shark, you know, that's what was working. And so, you know, she missed a payment, and we had a little conversation. She got called up.
11: Nudge.
8: Yeah, you know, just a little nudge. Well, she missed another payment, then another one. And then I said, thank you, babe. I'm just let you know that I own the boombox, and I'm going to sell it to cover. Oh, boy, this was not a good day.
11: She
8: but
11: you know, happy with Daddy.
8: She understood. I mean, we did have a great conversation. And, of course, I didn't keep the boom box just to get everybody to make sure of that. But it made her realize that when I said it's collateral, mm-hmm. she actually got what that meant. And because of that, she learned better how to manage debt. And so what you're talking mm-hmm. about is just fundamentals that sometimes we think they're going to learn when they get to be in college mm-hmm. or they're going to learn when their first job or something. But they're not. And so nope. that's really, you're talking about some fundamentals and how to manage, but not only the family budget, but how to teach them to manage a budget.
11: Well, that leads exactly into kind of what I wanted to talk about with you is those age-appropriate conversations. Because if I had that conversation with my six-year-old, he's going to look at me like I'm crazy.
8: Yes.
11: But if I have it with my 12-year-old nephew, he's going to understand and he's going to learn.
8: Yes. And so what are the, let's talk about that side of it when you start talking young kids, the elementary kids, older teens. Talk about that. What are they?
11: So when kids are younger, you can talk about how money isn't finite. You can always make the joke, we don't have a money tree in the backyard as much as we would like to. We have to earn what we spend. But as the kids get older, you can have more complex conversations around that. And going into those elementary and middle school kids, those wants versus needs conversations. And then as they get older, in high school, you should really start talking about how does credit work? What is a credit card and how should I use one appropriately? I remember being a freshman in college, and it was, hopefully they don't allow this anymore because it was really pretty predatory, but I walked into Schlotzky's Deli on King Street and one of the credit card companies was sitting there with a table set up saying, oh, here, you should get your first credit card. I was 18 on my own for the first time. What did I know about a credit card? And I tell you what, thankfully I walked away from it, but I see plenty of opportunities where people did not, and they are still paying for that.
8: Well, yeah, that's exactly right.
11: I mean,
8: yeah. I understand that. Scott, I mean, how do you deal with that with your children when they were growing up?
10: Well, you know, when she was telling that story, I was thinking of a story of my young daughter talking about money not growing on trees. This is sort of relevant, but we were out, and she couldn't have been more than three or four. She's still in her car seat, and we had to pull through the bank to get some money out of the ATM. And I'm sitting there getting the money out. I see in the rearview mirror, her eyes lit up. She's like, so that's how you get money. I had to have a little talk with her. Like, well, it ain't quite that easy. You have to put some in there before you can take it back out. But she had unlocked the keys to the kingdom, man. Yeah. She had figured it out.
8: My daughter, all of a sudden, I get a call from the country club manager. He said, Jim, did you give your daughter, you know, the permission to buy the lunch for the entire swimming team?
9: Oh, no.
8: And so I said, no way. And he said, well, she just did. And he said, I didn't think that was it. But she thought, hey, it didn't cost anything. I just signed for it.
9: She got this magical
8: money.
9: Code.
8: Yeah, yeah, just no big deal. So we had to have a little sit-down meeting when she got home. But now, you know, it's those kind of lessons that you have to have that conversation. So taking 30 minutes, talk about that.
11: So if you've got 30 minutes, sit down as a family and say, okay, what do we want to accomplish this year and what resources do we have available to accomplish those goals? It's also important to look at your cash flow and say, okay, these are the resources we have coming in and we can allocate this much to kids' stuff. And then having the fortitude to say no, which is such a hard thing as a parent. You will learn as Miles gets older that you want to give him the world, but you can't all the time. And so being able to figure out what y'all can and cannot do as a family is an important conversation to have. If you have 30 minutes, I'd really look at your cash flow. What do you have coming in? Check your savings and then see, okay, are we saving what we need to in those sinking funds? Do we know what sinking funds we have, whether it's Christmas or school supplies or home repairs? Are we making sure that we've got the money going in the right envelopes if we want to go back to the envelope system? And what do we do with them when it comes time to spend it? Again, going back to that, you've built up this pile of money. How do you spend it is an important thing to come back to.
8: You mentioned the cards where you're sitting inside money, the envelopes and mm-hmm. stuff. Just quickly, do you think it's important for the child to touch money, to feel the money versus credit cards or you know, doing something online?
11: I think it's a both and type of situation. There is power to having cash, and cash is always great, but I think you can learn more kind of with the irresponsible spending when it comes to credit cards, because sometimes, and there are some great programs out there to give kids debit cards that the parents can monitor, and you should definitely look into those, because sometimes you need a hard lesson. If the kid goes up to the register and tries to pay something and the card gets declined, I'd rather them learn that at 10 than 20.
8: Yes, absolutely. Or 30.
11: Yes.
8: Or 40. Thank you, Abby. I appreciate it very much.
11: Always a pleasure to join you, Jim.
8: And I want to thank all my guests, Ruth Abigail Garner, Abby Wilson, and Scott Jordan. If you have any cash questions for Ruth Abigail, just simply give her a call at 901-214-5068. And also for Scabby and Scott, you can call them at 901-757-5757. 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Next week, my guest, Daniel Brown, he'll give us an update on the market. Daniel Irwin from the Better Business Bureau, he'll talk about scam school, and that's always a great subject. And Scott Jordan will be here answering your questions. That's Saturday morning at 8 a.m. and Sunday at 9 a.m. Thanks to my producer, Maximilian, guest and content coordination, Francis Fortner, production and marketing assistant, Samantha Orcutt, compliance officer, Tommy Armstrong. 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I'm Jim Shoemaker. 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
3: Liftoff. I'm Roxanne Evans, Fox News. NASA launched its newest $4 billion space observatory from the Kennedy Space Center today. Fox's Madison Scarpino reports.
4: The Nancy Grace Roman telescope is as big as a tour bus. It's as heavy as a T-Rex, according to NASA officials. It's kind of like a giant digital camera, and experts are saying it's the next big thing in space discovery. During its five-year mission, the Roman is set to work as a discovery machine, which could answer tons of questions we have about the mysteries of space. NASA officials say the telescope will help bring humanity closer to finding out some things like, what is the universe made of? How does it work? Are we alone? Former NASA astronaut Butch Wilmore tells Fox, the Nancy Grace Roman is leaps and bounds beyond our current space capabilities, which he says are already substantial.
3: The launch comes after NASA canceled plans to save its Swift space telescope, which will burn up in the atmosphere later this year. Iranian officials are calling for Muslim countries to unite against their, quote, real enemy as the U.S. continues to pressure Iran's economy. Fox's Trey Yingst in Israel.
5: Iran's supreme leader, Mujtaba Khamenei, released a rare statement calling on the Iranians to use less domestic production and reliance on the U.S. dollar. Now, his official X account posted, equally vital, is giving special attention to economic growth, boosting production, gradually phasing out the U.S. dollar from playing a pivotal role, and ultimately making resistance economy the central focus, all of which are among the goals of the service-oriented government. This comes as the U.S. naval blockade remains in full effect. U.S. Central Command says as of August 28th, CENTCOM forces have redirected 82 commercial vessels, disabled three, and boarded two to ensure compliance.
3: The Trump administration had announced new sanctions against Iran and its economic partners last week. 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
3: Icelanders rejected restarting European Union membership talks. The vote comes amid concerns. President Trump's push to control neighboring Greenland loomed over the vote, adding a new security dimension to a debate that has divided the NATO ally for years. The vote was not a vote on joining the EU itself, but whether to reopen negotiations toward possible membership. A Democratic Michigan lawmaker is introducing legislation to keep Lake Ontario, Lake Ontario. Fox's Deborah Valentine.
8: President Trump signed an executive order renaming Lake Ontario Lake America. It comes amid an escalating trade war with Canada. Lake is named by the Indigenous peoples of the region using an Iroquoian word meaning beautiful lake, great lake, or lake of shining waters. It's not named after the Ontario province of Canada. Michigan Representative Debbie Dingell announced on social media that she's introducing legislation to keep the name Lake Ontario. Dingell says the Great Lakes are a shared treasure that both Americans and Canadians have worked together to protect. She further called the president's executive order idiotic. Deborah Valentine, Fox News.
3: A Pabst Blue Ribbon truck carrying 40,000 pounds of beer is missing in California. KTTV Fox 11's Christine Devine.
9: Beer heist, mystery, brewing Southern California. A semi-truck hauling 50,000 cans of Pabst Blue Ribbon vanished on its way from Montclair to San Diego earlier this month. Pabst addressing the thieves on social media, urging them to return the beer truck. They say no questions asked. and do it within 18 days. The company is also offering a reward for tips to crack the case. Pabst says this is not a publicity stunt, writing, quote, "This is real and we are deadly serious."
3: The thief used fake paperwork to pick up the load. Estimated to be worth $45,000. I'm Roxanne Evans. This is Fox News.
2: I'm Shannon Bream. As millions of students head back to school, we examine what's working and what's clearly not. The state of education in America right now.
10: We're worried about names of schools, bathrooms, locker room access. Get back to what matters.
11: Rahm Emanuel, the former mayor of Chicago and potential 2028 contender, calls for education reforms. We talk with him about what's wrong with the nation's classrooms and what we need to do to fix them. And with just weeks to the midterms, his thoughts on the ideological and generational tug of war inside the Democratic Party. Then she oversaw the rollout of the No Child Left Behind Act, one of the most sweeping federal education reforms in modern U.S. history.
12: Today begins a new era, a new time in public education in our country.
11: Former Education Secretary Margaret Spellings joins us as we look back at lessons learned and where we go from here. Plus,
13: I really want kids off their screens, just having the opportunity to be kids again.
11: And from what LA schools are doing about the debate over limits on screen time for today's students, to how Congress hopes to intervene in the name, image, and likeness debates in the NCAA. Then we go deep into the heartland to Logan, Kansas.
14: Everything that the elderly are doing and everything that these kids, they're learning from each other both ways. Mm-hmm.
11: A small community with big ideas about what we can all learn from each other.
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11: All right now on our Fox News Sunday special, The States of Education.
2: From Fox News in Washington, this hour, an in-depth look at America's education system from kindergarten to college. But first, a look at some of today's top stories. Threatening weather and tough terrain are challenging nonstop efforts by rescue workers, trying to find any possible survivors of Wednesday's devastating flash floods in Nepal that buried several communities in mud and debris. The death toll has climbed more than 750, with more than 3,000 people still missing. And in Plymouth, Massachusetts, jurors are set to resume deliberations in the Lindsay Clancy murder trial tomorrow morning. The 36-year-old admits to killing her three children, but her defense attorneys claim she was not criminally responsible due to postpartum psychosis. Prosecutors say she knew the difference between right and wrong and methodically planned the killings. On Saturday, Michigan Democratic Senate candidate Abdul El-Sayed apologized in front of a Democratic Jewish group for comments he made after an attack on a Detroit area synagogue earlier this year. El-Sayed had linked Israeli strikes on Lebanon as a possible motive for the attack and now says that was a mistake. Roughly 70% of the nation's public school students will be back in the classroom tomorrow. They're facing unique issues, from debates over things like falling test scores and cell phones in the classroom to the best ways to help prepare them for challenges like the exploding growth of artificial intelligence. In a moment, we'll bring in former Chicago Mayor Rahm Emanuel, who dealt with many of these issues in America's third largest city. But first, Alex Hogan is at the White House, where President Trump is spending the weekend after hitting the midterm campaign trail in Texas. Alex.
17: Good morning, Shannon. So President Trump is back here at the White House after traveling to Texas, where he visited the Johnson Space Center, where he visited and met with astronauts in person. He also spoke with astronauts on the phone aboard the space station. While he was there in the Lone Star State, President Trump also threw his political weight behind Republican Senate nominee Ken Paxton, who faces Democrat James Tallarico. Trump also backing Republican Governor Greg Abbott, who seeks his fourth term. He's running against Democrat Gina Hinojosa. In the weeks leading up to the midterms, Republicans face heightened pressure over foreign policy decisions, creating economic concerns here at home. The U.S.-Canada trade war threatening to hike up prices for American businesses. Canada preparing retaliatory tariffs on roughly $20 billion worth of U.S. goods starting September 8th after President Trump and the administration imposed a new 50% tariff on roughly $20 billion worth of Canadian products. And 6 months into the war with Iran, oil and gas prices remain elevated. The current national average of a gallon of gas is $4.08, when a year ago it was $3.20, according to AAA. Trump announcing that the U.S. and Venezuela reached a major oil agreement, one that he says would give the U.S. interests majority control in more than 65 billion barrels of Venezuela's proven oil reserves. And Secretary of State Marco Rubio writing on part, for the Venezuelan people, this deal will bring nearly $100 billion in private investment support, thousands of high-paying jobs, and drive reconstruction of Venezuela's economy. Trump is also expected to meet oil refiners and fuel retailers in the U.S. in this upcoming week as he tries to continue to bring down those gas prices. Shannon?
2: All right, Alex Hogan reporting from the White House. Thank you very much, Alex. Joining us now, former Chicago Mayor, Obama White House Chief of Staff, and Ambassador to Japan, Rahm Emanuel. Welcome to Fox News Sunday.
15: Thanks, Janet. Thank you. And I want to thank you for doing a special on education. I really appreciate that.
2: Well, listen, we are glad you're joining us because you've been a big voice on this. You have talked about the fact that there's a lot of work to be done, that the parties have both failed students. You've said that there's a lot of culture war stuff going on in schools, but instead of talking all of the time about pronouns for kids, we need to make sure that they understand what pronouns are. How do we refocus the conversation?
15: Yeah. Well, one is, and I said it before, don't worry about one child's pronoun. It's important. But worry about the fact that the other classmates do not know what a pronoun is. And enough about bathroom access. Let's talk and focus about classroom excellence. And Democrats have lost the focus, and Republicans have. And our kids are showing the failure for this. 50% of our kids cannot read at grade level. This is a disaster. This wouldn't be unacceptable if we read a report like this about any other country. Now, one, unlike 30 years ago, we weren't sure what to do, and President Obama, President Bush, and President Clinton kind of groped towards reforms that actually improved reading and math scores. Mississippi's miracle, or known in Mississippi as the Mississippi Marathon, and a month from now, I'm going to Louisiana, who's the only state whose math and reading scores are both up pre-COVID. Return the elementary years to the fundamentals. On phonics, on reading, the science of reading, not the art of reading. That's a waste. The second thing is on the part of what Louisiana and Mississippi both show is that teacher training, constant training and focus, and the curriculum development stay disciplined. The second thing is on the high school years. If the elementary years are about returning to the fundamentals, high school fundamental reform. A couple things we did in Chicago, Dr. Janice Jackson and I. One, to get your high school diploma, you must produce a letter of acceptance from a college, a community college, a branch of the armed forces, or a vocational school. Every child will have a plan for the future, not just Shannon, yours, and my kids. Every child. And we got 98% compliance. Second, make sure that every child graduates high school with college credits already under their belt. And third, we were the first city that if you got a B average, we made community college free. That turned the high school years from a diploma focus to college and career preparation and focus. And our graduation rate went from 56% to 84% when I walked out. So fundamental return to the fundamentals, fundamental reform. And we know what to do. The adults have to show up and show the will to give our kids a future they're worthy of. And it starts, as I say all the time, kids drop out of college in third grade. If you're not reading in third grade, the highest course today in freshman year in college is remedial reading. That is pathetic. Wake up.
2: Yeah, and my mom was a teacher for 40 plus years in the classroom, and we know those folks work really hard. They're not doing it to get rich. I mean, for them, it really is kind of a labor of love. Our educators out there, and I know that a lot of what you worked on in Chicago, you butted heads with the union there. There are folks like Randy Weingarten who are not really excited about some of the things that you were proposing. What did you learn from those battles, and what should the role of a teacher's union be today?
15: Yeah, but so let me say a couple things on that. I made my own mistakes. I own them. I learned a lot in this process. But in the end of the day, when I ran first, Chicago had the shortest school day and the shortest school year in the United States of America. The shortest. So we lengthened the day by an hour and 15 minutes. We made kindergarten full day and universal throughout the city, not just in some parts. And we made pre-K for the first time universal full day for every child. We added 4 years to the time of a child. And the second thing is, while you are right about, I believe not just in kind of account, I believe in accountability, but throughout the system, to the parents, to the teachers, to the principal, and to the city as a whole and the school system. Hold everybody accountable, not just one person. The second rule on this that I think is very, very important is that the basic premise that you have to kind of draw on is that 20% of a child's life is in the classroom, 80% out. You want the 20% to succeed? Invest in the 80%. We dramatically expanded after school programs. We dramatically expanded our summer jobs program. We had the largest mentoring program in the United States of America called Becoming a Man. I would have taken it to first grade rather than starting in seventh grade. We had a teacher in every library for free tutoring across the city of Chicago. Not just if my child was struggling with math or with history, they had the ability to access both myself and my wife, Amy. But other children don't have that. So we had a teacher in every library, so every child got a tutor. Everybody had a mentor program and an ability to actually see the future for themselves and, again, believe in themselves and hold ourselves accountable for the results and not be scared of results, etc. Now, I said at one time with Karen Lewis, who was the president of the teachers union, our first kind of effort, I said, Karen, we got 83% of our kids are in poverty. We have the shortest school day. I'm trying to lengthen the day, give every child kindergarten. What are we fighting about? This is crazy. We have other battles to worry about. And I want to be honest. I made my mistakes. I own them. But today you have a school system, Shannon, where Democrats walked away from accountability, Republicans are walking away from public school, and our children are failing. 50% of our kids cannot read at grade level. Now, Mississippi has a roadmap. You got to be disciplined, and you got to remember one thing. If you want early, quick results, and you're going to have Secretary Spelling on here, who's did a great job, don't go into education reform. This is a marathon that's going to be the ultra marathon, and you got to constantly revise and plan. But we know some basics about teacher training, curriculum, accountability, stay focused, and make sure that you do no child a favor going from third grade to fourth grade if they can't read. You just don't. You're not helping a child. And allowing them, like in Chicago, I can say this, and across the country this exists, which is we have kids graduating high school who are missing 18% of the school year. Mm-hmm. Come on.
2: Yeah, absenteeism is among the, I mean, many, many problems out there that I know that you say that's a scourge. We've got to work on that.
15: You can't.
2: I think it's,
15: yes.
2: And I do think
15: but
2: it's
15: But also
2: refreshing.
15: Remember one thing,
2: yes.
15: If I can say one thing. Mm-hmm. There are three doors a child walks through that will determine their future. The front door of the home, mm-hmm. the front door of the school, and the front door of the place of worship. And if one of those three doors is closed, a child's trajectory will be affected. Mm-hmm. Let us make sure all three doors are aligned, the value of an education, a good education, and the moral development of a child. If we do that, every child will succeed in their future.
2: Yeah, and folks can agree on those goals. They may disagree on how to get there, but we're going to continue our conversation on education.
15: You
2: but
15: think?
2: Also this, when we come back, we're going to also talk about the Democrats, their midterm philosophy, the chances, the growing rift between establishments and progressives. And we're also going to take a trip into rural America. You're going to like this. Seniors and young students are coming together to forge a whole new

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8: Temperatures as low as 60 degrees can be deadly for children left in the car. 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
9: James Carville says this is all going to implode at the general election.
10: Yeah, as opposed to previous neoliberal Democratic candidacies that have been spectacular successes so far. You know, Hillary Rodham Clinton in 2016 and Kamala Harris in 2024. I think these guys have failed so publicly and so spectacularly that it has caused people to seek out alternatives.
11: That's Dreamer Hassan Piker, who says the Democratic Party has failed Americans and that he and other self-described socialists are offering a better way forward if only the establishment mainstream Democrats would get with the program. So we welcome back our guest, Ambassador Rahm Emanuel. I want to get your take. You know, Bernie Sanders is part of this group, too. And he says, quote, people are sick and tired of the Rahm Emanuels. Mm-hmm. They say the energy is not with the people of the past. It's moving forward with socialism. Your response?
12: Look, here's the thing. I don't consider Democratic Socialists part of the Democratic Party. About 4 weeks ago, they had a convention in Chicago, separate party. They believe in defunding the police, letting prisoners out of prisons, opening the borders, eliminating the Pentagon. If you're so confident people want that, I'll see you in November. Put it on the ballot. Let's go. Run as a separate party. The Democratic Party is not open to be taken over. Now, you have a progressive wing and a pragmatic wing. Now, we agree that the system is rigged against working class, middle class families. Agree with that. How we fix that problem to make sure that the American dream of owning a home, saving for your retirement, saving for your kids' education, and that your health care is not a nightmare, but a peace of mind, how we get that? Well, we're going to have a good, solid debate about that. And I'm for that debate. I give the progressives some credit. They have been out there with ideas. Some I agree, some I disagree with. But the pragmatic wing, which is one of the reasons I've been talking about education, banning anybody from public office after and all three branches of government at the age of 75, you are done. Banning social media for kids under 16, what you have to do to invest in our energy infrastructure to make sure we're a 21st century economy with a 21st century infrastructure. We owe a good, solid intellectual debate. Now, I happen to think President Clinton and President Obama, who I work for, and Nancy Pelosi, who I helped make speaker, they led the right way. The last time there was a minimum wage increase, Nancy Pelosi had the gavel. There's no way you're going to get there turning a blue district to midnight blue. You got to do it by flipping red districts to blue, winning red states that and turning them blue. That is how it happens. Now, examples out of this, Senator Nelson from Nebraska was a critical vote for passing ACA health care and universal coverage for people with pre-existing conditions. That didn't happen from blue states. That happened because we had a Democratic senator in a red state. Joe Manchin was key to the IRA under Joe Biden. Major energy policy. He was a Democrat in West Virginia. You have to win areas. Now look, simple. Seven states, 500,000 voters across those seven states determined who was president in the last three presidential elections.

0: got to win in areas that are not safe blue areas, but persuade independent voters to come and find alignment with the Democratic Party. And I happen to think an energized, clear idea about the future. And as I said, if I decide to run, I'm not a peacetime consigliere. I'm a wartime general. That I win elections and make policies happen, like universal coverage, like making sure our kids have a good education, and take on the failures of the establishment, whether that's in the government or in the private sector.
1: So let's talk 2028. You've said you've got a resume that doesn't need to be padded. You don't need to do this, but you would do it if you think you're the person to bring something to the table that you said would right America. Now, somebody else said nearly the exact same words to me before he ran for president, and it was Donald Trump.
0: Mm-hmm. Well, let's take a look at the results. Donald Trump ends up with a $450 million plane from Qatar, and you end up with $4.50 gasoline. That's exactly what your report earlier said. Alex noted that a year ago, gas was in the middle range, about 3.25. Now it's 4.50 for a stupid war that we should never, ever have fought.
1: Do you think that there was a threat of a nuclear weapon from Iran? I mean, this is they've been chanting death to America and death to Israel for 40 years. Well, do you think there's existential threat to our ally, Israel, in the region, and to us more broadly? Through them or their proxies?
0: Well, yes, and there's a lot. You know, one of the things I know from 8 years of walking in and out of the Oval Office, the only thing that ends up in the Oval Office is bad and worse. And so the decision was, here's the example. Let's go before the decision to launch this war. Iran's government had a massive division between them and the Iranian society. There were massive protests, the largest protests in Iranian history. You are not going to change the government from the skies, but only from the street. And we decided to intervene in a country that had lost, the society that had lost face with their government. Number two, Tehran had a major, major water shortage, and they were thinking of moving the capital. Number three, the Iranian government had to kill more Iranians to stay in power. Number four, before this effort, both Russia and China were on our side, isolating Iran and their ability to get the nuclear material.
1: How would you handle Iran now?
0: Yeah, because now we've gone from the nuclear material to the Strait of Hormuz. And Iran has realized, because of the president's decision, Shannon, they don't need nuclear material. They got a nuclear option. It's called the Strait of Hormuz, which is what the president foolishly did. Now, you have bad options, which we should never have gone engaged in this area. One, as I talked about, Iran's strategy, you should realize that in Syria, they have what used to be Route 66 from Tehran to Beirut for Hezbollah, has been cut off. I would aggressively negotiate that process.
1: So you think diplomacy is the way to end it?
0: It's a piece of it, the conscious threat. You've already tried a war, and it hasn't worked in the way of neither toppling the government, eliminating the nuclear weapon, or isolating Iran further. Second, I would, for both all our allies in the region, now find ways of routes, which is what we're doing between Iraq and Syria. UAE's operating, Saudi Arabia is doing that. We got to do that for Bahrain and Kuwait, is routes around the Strait of Hormuz so Iran can never hold them or the world economy hostage ever again. Isolating Iran and giving them a choice, as Yogi Berra used to say, when you get to the fork in the road,
1: take it.
0: They were at that fork, and we intervened mistakenly and foolishly, which is why four presidents rejected this plan to have military options.
1: Well, and for decades, presidents have been unable to solve the intractable problem that is Iran. But I look forward to maybe hearing you on the debate stage with all these ideas and more. Keep us updated on your 2028 plans.
0: I look forward to debating this, because that's actually what America needs to build a future, which is a good, solid debate about the future rather than denying it.
1: Rahm Emanuel, great to have you, sir.
0: Thanks, Shannon.
1: All right, now for our Sunday panel, Fox News senior political analyst Juan Williams and Roger Zackheim, director at the Ronald Reagan Institute. Juan, I'll start with you. I mean, what do you make of his take on the state of the civil war inside the Democrat Party? They say they're done with him.
2: Oh, they're not.
1: The progressives are.
2: Nope. Rahm Emanuel is a long shot in terms of winning the Democratic Party nomination for the 2028.
1: Too moderate?
2: Yeah. But he is a sure shot in terms of impacting the debate for just the reasons that you heard from him this morning on education, for example. What parent can't be alarmed at the truancy rate? I live in the District of Columbia. The truancy rate here is a standard. It's like, 38% overall, 58% in high school. And if you go nationally, 23% of American kids are truant, 32% in high school. Rahm talked about 50% not at reading level. You got to talk about this, and you have the teachers union there. To me, The teachers unions are strong supporters of Democrats. But if you look as a parent at your child, you'd say, there's a problem here with the schools. We need strong reform. And I think that's what Rahm did. Now, he got in trouble in Chicago closing schools. Mm-hmm. But, you know, you got to close schools that are not performing.
1: Mm-hmm. Well, and, you know, he's talked about going to places like Mississippi, like Louisiana. He says he's willing to go to red states, blue states, wherever it is, that there are ideas that are actually doing something for kids. You know, there's been, you know, the polling shows at least some attrition from people who think that Democrats are the ones who are better on education. Many polling shows, that's shifted over into the Republican column.
3: Well, choice is the best example of that. And we have an opportunity right now for Democratic governors to stand up and actually do what's best for students, to take advantage of the tax credit so families can choose and make it cheaper for them to go to better performing schools. But like zooming out on Rahm Emanuel here for a second, Shannon. He's talking about that the Democratic Socialists of America are outside the tent of the Democratic Party.
1: They don't want to be.
3: But what world is he describing? Rahm Emanuel is on the island right now. I don't like that. I'd prefer to have center-left Democrats. But the reality is Rahm Emanuel is here on Fox News. He's writing the Wall Street Journal. He is not where the energy is in the Democratic Party. For him to suggest somehow that these guys are in the margins, that his Democratic Socialists are outside the camp, is just a complete distortion of what we're all seeing playing out in every midterm race of consequence.
1: I want to hit quickly with you guys a foreign policy issue. This from the New York Times. John Ratcliffe, the CIA director, made a secretive visit to Moscow this week to privately share his bleak assessment of the state of the Russian war against Ukraine and to urge the Russians to cut a deal before their military and economic situation gets worse. That's according to current and former officials. Roger, what do you make of that visit?
3: This is a very significant visit because President Trump did not send his envoys, Witkoff and Kushner. Those guys usually go out there to try to cut a deal. This was really a shot across the bow. Look at what John Ratcliffe said in July at Senator McCormick's events out in Pennsylvania. He doesn't speak often publicly, as you know. And he told the world, he confirmed what people had speculated, at least from intelligence community sources, that Russians who go to the battlefield, they are killed within 20 to 30 minutes of arrival on the battlefield. Over 500,000 Russians have died in this battlefield. And his message is actually Vladimir Zelensky and the Ukrainians do have some cards, and if you try to extend this conflict or expand out to a NATO ally, it's going to be the same or worse for you. Don't do it.
1: Yeah, and the Wall Street Journal editorial board also reporting that the idea of this visit by Director Ratcliffe was to send a message to Putin, do not attack a NATO country.
2: It's very sad that he had to go deliver that message, but that's a result of the perception, apparently, and Ratcliffe is convinced, American intelligence convinced, that the Russians see America as weak at this moment and therefore distracted and potentially unable to respond if the Russians went after some of the NATO countries. To me, this is astounding, but they see us as wasting money in Iran. They see our weapons being depleted by that effort, and they see us alienated from so many of our allies. So it's sad that he had to tell them that. Now, in the Wall Street Journal editorial, they said, the President Trump, could respond by increasing support for Ukraine and not withdrawing U.S. troops.
3: I think that's a misread. What Ratcliffe said in July is that an inferior force like Ukraine can hold off the Russians. The U.S. is important here, but Europe really has the capability to hold them off.
1: All right, gentlemen, thank you very much. Great to see you, panel. We'll see you next week. When we come back, schools making it a priority to limit screen time.
4: Kids have been on their cell phones, and it has basically taken over some of the classrooms. Mm-hmm. And in the hall, it has caused a lot of drama. Mm-hmm. There's been a lot of bullying that has gone on and harassment.
1: So we're going to ask former Education Secretary Margaret Spellings about whether tech is a net plus or minus in today's schools as we continue our State of Education in America special.
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13: 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Matt Murphy, Fox News.
1: School districts across the country are rethinking the role of tech in the classroom and changing things up as kids head back for the fall. Fox News correspondent Christina Coleman has that story from Los Angeles.
14: More than a decade after laptops and tablets became commonplace in classrooms nationwide, LA area schools are pulling back.
15: How did you feel about using an iPad in school?
16: It was kind of boring because, like, I like prefer to read.
14: LA Unified School District, the nation's second largest public school system, is implementing a new policy that includes some of the strictest screen time limits for students in the country. LAUSD school board member Nick Melvoin introduced the proposal.
17: I look forward to getting to schools and seeing not kids on iPads, but kids outside with their hands literally in dirt.
18: What do you want for dinner?
14: Aaron Craig is a member of the parents group Schools Beyond Screens, which pushed for the restrictions.
15: The more I kind of like looked into what was going on, the more I realized that this just felt really haphazard and slapdash, and like just people just throwing like things at the kids, and there was no real research in it or anything.
14: The new policy prohibits screen time for pre-K through first grade and caps it at 20 minutes daily for second through third grade, 30 minutes for fourth and fifth grade, and 6 hours weekly for middle school and the higher limits for high school. Most significantly, it ends the policy of giving every child a take-home device. While some feel the policy doesn't go far enough, school board members and parents worry about the impact on teachers and low-income students.
19: Teachers may need to redesign lessons, create paper alternatives, duplicate digital and analog assignments.
20: For many LAUSD families, school-issued devices and digital learning tools are not just supplemental resources, they are essential resources.
14: Melvoin says the policy takes all students into account.
17: Any family that needs a device, the district will still provide one and access to internet for free.
14: Both Melvoin and Schools Beyond Screen say they're hearing from people across the country looking to cut their kids' screen time. Shannon?
1: Christina Coleman, thank you so much from L.A. Okay, joining me now to discuss the debate over tech in the classroom and other hot topics, former Education Secretary Margaret Spellings. She now serves as CEO and president of the Bipartisan Policy Center. Secretary, good to have you with us. Welcome.
21: Thank you, Shannon. Great to be here.
1: Let's start there with the tech, because I had this really interesting conversation with a neuroscientist, Dr. Jared Cooney Horvath, a couple of weeks ago. He's got this book, and he says, actually, more tech in the classrooms is not helping. He spoke to The Guardian this week. He says, the more time students spent on screens at school, the further their scores fell. On average, those who use computers for more than 6 hours a day scored 66 points lower than their peers who didn't use them at all. And he's referring to this international student assessment of 15-year-olds. Right. What do you make of the role of tech?
21: Yeah, that sounds right. That feels right. We need more research. You know, that one of the things we're going to talk about the federal role is, you know, how can we really fully understand the impact of technology on our kids, on their brains, on our own brains? And so we need a research agenda, and obviously there's data that undergirds that. You mentioned it. Mm-hmm. And so we're just starting to understand the impacts of these technologies.
1: Mm-hmm. So let's talk about the federal role, because you were part of rolling out No Child Left Behind. There was extensive testing and reporting for schools. So a couple of things. What do you say to those who say, it taught teachers to teach to the test versus other subjects. And you've also talked about the fact, well, schools weren't actually held as accountable as they could have been for failing on some of those measurements.
21: Yeah, I'll just say the proof is in the pudding. During that time, all of the Bush administration and most of Obama, we were going in the right direction because we cared enough to find out, as I like to say. We asked in federal law for one test per year in reading and math, two subjects, grades 3 through 8, one time in high school. And so local school districts, local control, built out more assessment. But the truth of the matter is we have to find out how our kids are doing, or else we're just with the ostrich approach of really not caring, not resourcing, and not acting around failure. And so the results have spoken for themselves, really, Shannon.
1: What about holding school districts more accountable when they don't meet those measurements?
21: Well, that's what parents need to do. That's where school choice comes in. That's where charters come in. That's where changes around teachers and teacher assignment comes in. You have to use that data then on the what are we going to do about it. But really, things often are pretty upside down in education, where we have our best people doing the easiest work and our most inexperienced people doing the hardest, most challenging work. And then we're surprised by the results. It doesn't make sense.
1: Yeah, we ask a lot of our educators and the administrators, too. It's a tough job, and it's critical because it's the next generation of our country coming through those classrooms. I want to ask you about AI, because you've written about this and making sure that students are ready for what comes next in the workforce and beyond. But let's talk about the classroom first. National Review says this. Students have always taken shortcuts. Hello, Cliff Notes, if anybody remembers
21: yeah.
1: those. But it's never been this easy. AI tools will watch lectures for them, complete their take-home exams, and craft their essays. No learning required. And in response, universities have abandoned century-old honor codes, and faculty now have returned to handwritten essays, blue books, and oral exams. So talk about the role of AI, the good and the bad.
21: Yeah, here's what we know for sure. Our students need to be, and all of us need to be able to read competently, need to be able to compute competently, and have those foundational skills, those basic skills, discernment, judgment, critical thinking, working with others. That's going to be true always and everywhere. And so then we have to understand, well, how can technology augment that? How can it support that? You know, I think, you know, since we still don't have a very rich research agenda, we need to make sure that those tools are in the hands of competent adults who know how to use it. Mm-hmm. So having this Wild West approach with kids running around with technology sort of unfettered and unbridled, probably not the smartest approach. Let's get a research agenda, and let's put those tools in the hands of adults who know how to use it.
1: Quickly, I want to ask you about grades, too. There's been a lot made about grade inflation, and now we have this report at University of Michigan, College of Literature, Science, and the Arts. For first-year freshmen, that first semester, they're not going to give them grades. They'll be assessed. They're kept privately, but the kids don't get grades, and they say it's about helping them transition into college life, which is a difficult thing. What do you make of that?
21: I don't like it personally. I mean, I'm a what gets measured gets done kind of gal. That's the foundation of No Child Left Behind. We need to care enough to find out. We have to chart our progress. Look, if you're trying to lose weight, if you're trying to get healthier, up your miles, whatever you're trying to do, you have to understand where you are and where you're going. Mm-hmm. And so I just think, you know, to a lot of people, it doesn't make sense, including me.
1: All right. Well, we'll see how that pans out there. It's an experiment. We'll see if other schools do it as well.
21: It's an experiment, and why we need a research agenda.
1: Yeah. Well, Secretary Spellings, it's great to catch up with you. Thank you for joining us for this special.
21: Thank you.
1: Up next, Congress is in the thick of this debate about college sports and student-athlete paydays. We're going to tell you where things stand here in Washington and debate it as we continue our look at the state of education in America.
0: Congress needs to act. College sports right now is in crisis. It is chaos that is ripping college sports apart.
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1: When the Senate returns to Washington next month, it's got a full plate of pressing issues, but among them, taking on what has turned into a multi-billion dollar industry, regulating how college athletes can be compensated. Fox News correspondent Garrett Tenney reports from Indianapolis.
25: Congress wants to save college sports from itself.
26: We're in an arms race that is ultimately going to destroy college sports as we've known it.
27: Something's got to be done. The system right now is not working well.
25: Apart from the NFL, no professional league in America makes more money than college sports. And over the past 5 years, what used to be known as amateur athletics has been completely upended.
28: It's become pay for play. We've moved away from development to focusing on money and not life skills.
25: In 2021, a Supreme Court ruling pushed the NCAA to allow athletes to earn money off the use of their name, image, or likeness, what's known as NIL. Then last year, a court-approved antitrust settlement opened the door to schools paying athletes directly. Combined, one industry tracker puts the current total NIL market for college athletes at an estimated $4.5 billion.
29: All of a sudden, athletes have had rights, rights that they never had before. Certainly, the NCAA has tried to play a game of catch-up. They weren't ready for this vast change over the entire ecosystem.
25: The NCAA tried to pass rules and create guardrails around NIL deals, transfer rules, and player eligibility, but thanks to those antitrust court rulings, it had no power to enforce them. And that led to a conflicting patchwork of state laws all across the country.
30: They need our help. They've asked for it, and today we're giving it.
25: Democrat Senator Maria Cantwell and Republican Senator Ted Cruz, who co-wrote the Protect College Sports Act, warned that without federal intervention, the gap between the haves and have-nots in college athletics will continue until most schools are forced to drop Olympic and women's sports programs altogether.
31: Virtually every athletic program in the country is losing millions and often tens of millions of dollars. It's unsustainable.
25: But some critics of the bill argue it's a massive federal overreach that would limit how much college athletes can earn in a free market.
32: If this passes, it's an utter gift to the universities, conferences, the NCAA. That's what this is. It puts them above the law. It cripples players economically.
25: The Senate is expected to vote on the Protect College Sports Act next month, and it's notable in this divided Congress that this bill has bipartisan support, along with endorsements from every major conference, the NFL, NBA, and perhaps most importantly, President Trump. Jen?
1: All right, Garrett Tenney, thank you very much. So joining us to talk about the various stakeholders in this NIL debate is Clay Travis, host of the Clay Travis and Buck Sexton Show, and Kristen Wagoner, president and CEO of Alliance Defending Freedom. All right, welcome to both of you guys. Let's kick this off with those who do not love this piece of legislation, and it's got a ton of support here. It is bipartisan, but the AFL-CIO says this: the NCAA is a multi-billion dollar business that would not exist without the labor of college athletes who generate that profit. Again and again, the NCAA has failed to protect and fought against its athlete workers while lobbying Congress for legislation that grants an antitrust exemption that undermines college athletes' rights and collective bargaining power, including the Protect College Sports Act. Clay.
33: Look, the NCAA is no great friend of mine. I think they have often been wrong. They lost 9-0 mm-hmm. at the Supreme Court. Shannon, you know how hard it is, having covered the Supreme Court for a long time, to manage to get everybody aligned against you, which is how all of this started. Having said all of that, There are no rules at all right now. Let me give you an example of what is likely to be occurring. Last night, many of the college football teams kicked off. Week one is this weekend. We have NFL players leaving training camp and going to play on college campuses. This is absolutely insane. What we need to have happen is an antitrust exemption to put in basic parameters for what the rules are. In essence, every time the NCAA comes out and says, hey, this is the rule we're going to put in place, a player sues, often in a different jurisdiction than the NCAA would like, usually the one where he wants to be eligible. Oftentimes they find favorable judges, but those judges are issuing hodgepodges of rules that are not creating any uniformity at all. So at a bare minimum, Congress has the power to give an antitrust exemption that would allow basic rules to be put in place. It's why I support this bill and think it's necessary, even though, again, the NCAA, I think, has played itself into a corner where they are in an indefensible position and need to be bailed out for there to be basic rules to put in place. Right now, here's another stat for you. There are a lot of football teams that are approaching, college football teams, $50 million in roster. There's single-year deals. I could talk about this all day. Mm-hmm. They have to have basic rules put in place.
1: It does feel a little bit Wild West the last few years. Kristen, I want to bring you in because there is a concern. A number of state AGs have written letters to the senators who are backing this and have put it together. They say as the Senate debates this legislation, it should amend the bill to make clear that the bill does not preempt the 27 state laws that prohibit biological males from participating in women's sports. A lot of folks, Kristen, say this is not an issue. It's a red herring. You think there could be a simple tweak, though, to the bill to address this?
4: There is a simple tweak. It's a matter of just adding four words to the bill to, again, emphasize that the 27 states that have passed laws saying that men are not eligible to participate in women's sports, that those laws aren't preempted, that the power isn't taken from the states to do that and given to the NCAA. For all the reasons that Clay just mentioned, the fact that there's persistent litigation, you can't trust the courts, we don't even have an WNBA that can define what a woman is. Our rights shouldn't be subjected to what the courts think on this when we can have this simple fix in place.
1: So you've got a number of senators backing this, an amendment, something similar to what you're asking for. Do you think it gets across the finish line? And what is the level of resistance to that tweak?
4: I would say I know that all of the senators that are supporting this bill and sponsoring it are wanting to protect women's sports. But again, this seems like an instance where we may be putting men's basketball and football ahead of ensuring that women have fair play. We can look at San Jose State, Brooke Slusser, Riley Gaines, these lawsuits that are ongoing. We can look at even the case that we were just able to win with the Idaho and West Virginia attorneys general. There were college athletes that were involved in those cases that lost to men in those cases. So again, the fix is simple. It's easy. We just need to have the will, and we do have the time to make it.
1: All right, Clay, we got 10 seconds left. Your final thoughts on whether this thing gets across the finish line.
33: I agree with her on that amendment. I think that's the right decision, and I do believe this will pass because the chaos is indefensible and it cannot continue, and I think Democrats and Republicans both agree on that, and we need a fix, and hopefully we're going to get one.
1: All right, Clay and Kristen, thank you both very much for your time.
4: Thank you.
33: Thank you, Shannon.
1: When we return, my trip to the heartland of the country, rural America, where one small community is doing something very big. Coming up, a community in Kansas doing a unique experiment in education, bridging across all kinds of generations. That story's next.
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1: One of the toughest places for education to take root is in rural areas where teachers can be scarce and populations are aging. But one community has found a way to turn those challenges into strengths. I traveled to the heart of the country to see an innovative program that's not just working, it's thriving.
2: This, were you supposed to pick a map?
3: Right here, in this picture.
4: I need to go get a hot pencil so I can make an eye.
5: We need to work on Whale.
6: We will.
1: It's just a typical day at the Logan Life Center, where the young and young at heart come together in one space.
7: They help us study spelling, learn flashcards, and just have another adult in their life that is giving them encouragement that's not just the teacher, not their parents, has just been amazing. And amazing for our elder friends, too. They just come in and they light up.
1: It's all happening in Logan, Kansas, population just over 400 people in the northwest part of the state. The center began as a way to integrate several key community functions into one structure, including a K through 4 elementary school, a 36-bed senior living facility called The Manor, and a gymnasium, weight room, and wellness center available for the entire town.
8: It takes a community supporting this idea, the schools and The Manor, and really getting behind something like this because it's so unique.
9: That's one of the things that I fell in love with in Logan is the community. Every single place that I go, every single person I talk to, it's always about community.
8: What do you think that the folks from The Manor get from being with the kids and the kids get from being with the folks from The Manor?
9: Well, I think that the folks from The Manor, not only do they get a rejuvenation in their life, new meaning in their life, a sense of purpose, and a connectedness that is deep within them. Now, the young kids, it's like going over to grandma's house, just telling them about their day and, you know, this is what I'm going to do today. And it's just a bonding. It's what humans are meant to do.
3: It's a privilege that we get to have residents here in the school.
8: Do you all do activities together?
3: Yes, we've done a lot of activities with The Manor people. We made pumpkin bread. We made butter. It's cool. We do spelling together.
8: Marie, what's it like to have them come visit and be part of your life?
2: I enjoy the kids. That's the highlight of my day.
8: And you guys do a special thing on Fridays.
5: Yeah, we do High Five Fridays.
6: High Five Fridays.
2: They line all the residents in a big circle, and then the lower age kids come by and we do the high five and they make the whole circle.
1: Presiding over the whole center is a special four-legged friend.
6: I love Buster. He's a good dog.
8: And Buster visits you guys in The Manor?
10: Yeah, he comes by and goes under the table and picks up the crumbs.
3: Buster's just so cute and, like, soft.
11: Should we go see Verna?
2: Awesome.
11: He has had a big... Can you sit? Okay, you're licking the floor.
2: There we go.
11: One of the main goals when we were looking at creating a new nursing home was, like, I wanted this to be somewhere that people wanted to come to, like somewhere that they can age gracefully and be excited to move into, somewhere they can have purpose, and the kids give us that purpose.
8: You can see a lot of care and thought goes into this place.
5: We talk about all kinds of stuff. About your dog.
6: Yeah, when my dog Lucy died, but I was actually pretty proud.
5: Yeah.
8: What were those conversations like? That's a tough moment in life.
5: It is.
8: Your dog.
5: It is.
6: Even I kind of had tears when my grandma died.
5: Yeah.
8: But you guys talk about that stuff, those big life moments together.
5: Yeah.
8: What would you say to other communities who are considering something like this?
9: I truly believe it'd benefit any community. So many times a community just forgets about the elderly and all the experience they have and the stories and the gentleness that's in their soul, the history that they can pass on. And I think every community needs to bring them in and let them see that they are truly a part of our culture. This is a special place, and I think special things are going to happen, and I think God has brought us together for a reason.
8: Our huge thank you to everyone at the Logan Life Center. It was such a treat to be there. The program has just entered its second year this week. So these are some pictures from the first day of classes now. Rural education advocates are hoping that this kind of program will spark new ideas, new programs, and communities across America. Again, our thanks to all the folks there. And just a quick note, my podcast, Live in the Bream, drops today. My conversation with neuroscientist Dr. Jared Cooney Horvath digs into the research behind his new book that he said shows more tech in the classrooms isn't helping students and could actually be hurting their ability to develop skills, things like critical thinking and human interaction. I learned a lot from that conversation. He's got a new book out called The Digital Delusion that digs into that. Live in the Bream, wherever you like to get your podcasts out today. And that is it for us this Sunday. Thank you for joining us. I'm Shana Bream. Have a great week, and we will see you next Fox News Sunday.

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1: To the unknown. I'm Angelo Bavaro, Fox News. NASA launched its next generation telescope from the Kennedy Space Center in Florida this morning to help unlock the universe's deepest mysteries.
2: This Roman telescope is said to be the next big thing in space discovery, and we're expecting to learn a lot from it. It happened on time. The weather was good. The SpaceX Falcon Heavy rocket successfully reached orbit with the Roman. NASA says the rocket's engines and side boosters can generate more than 5 million pounds of thrust. It's mind-blowingly powerful. The twin boosters separated from the rocket about 4 minutes into the flight, just as planned. The boosters will be landing back on Earth. And this telescope is just the beginning. It's just beginning its long journey. It will go more than 1 million miles away from Earth. During its five-year mission, the Roman is set to work as a discovery machine, finding, according to NASA officials, tens of thousands of new planets, billions of galaxies, tens of billions of stars.
1: Fox's Madison Scarpino. Rescue crews continue to search for more than 3,000 people who went missing after massive flooding in Nepal and Tibet. But more trouble could be on the way. Fox Weather's Adam Klotz with the forecast.
3: From Mount Everest stretching all the way across the Himalayas, we are seeing really a lot of that moisture, that humidity that builds up across India this time of year, late August and early September, rolling up over those mountains. And very quickly in some of these locations, absolute downpours can come in. And obviously that ground is still pretty fragile in some of those areas. We could be seeing anywhere from 8 to 12 inches in some of these locations. And that is enough that that'll rush down into some of those low-lying areas. Flooding could still be a big concern. Unfortunately, we're talking about rain in the forecast every single day for the next 7 days as they continue those cleanup efforts across Nepal.
1: The flooding has already killed hundreds of people. Crews have been able to save more than 3,700 people so far. 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
6: And today on the Real Deal Race Report, we're going to have Tommy Rowe Jr. is going to open the book that we call Chasing the Checkers that Rick Taylor went down to the library today on East. On Poplar, right there by East High School, and checked out the book that we call Chasing the Checkers, and he handed it to Tommy Rowe Jr., and he's going to handle our Chasing the Checkers segment. Rick Taylor's going to cover drag racing. Plus, in the studio with a man who milked cows on Church Road in DeSoto County and became a successful dirt late model racer, and his name is Eddie Woods. And as I say every week on the Real Deal Race Report, let's get it.

0: out that book that we call Chasing and Checkers, and today we're going to hand that book to Tommy Rowe Jr., the voice of Riverside Speedway and the voice of Memphis Morning News on News Talk 98.9 The Roar of Memphis. So take it away, Tommy Rowe.
1: All right, appreciate being back on the show, Lynn Neal. You know, usually we talk about dirt racing when we come in here on the Real Deal Racing Report. We're going to talk a little bit of, you know, IndyCar racing, you know, kick things off with. They had a pretty big event up in Washington, D.C. last weekend.
0: Pretty big.
1: It was called the Freedom 250 Grand Prix of the IndyCar Series. It was their 15th round. It drew over 215,000 spectators to the event. They raced around the Capitol in the National Mall up there at Washington, D.C. is a kind of a first-of-its-kind event. It's pretty spectacular. President Donald Trump actually dropped the green flag in that event last weekend. It was won by Jupiter, Florida driver Kyle Kirkwood, who drove the Andretti Global Machine to victory lane. Christian Lundgaard took home second. Will Power rounded out the podium. But that was a pretty fascinating event last weekend up there in Washington, D.C.
0: Hey, not only did it have a 500,000 spectators on the, you know, in the Washington, D.C. area, but it had, I think it was 2.4 million viewers on Fox or something. I mean, it was a big amount of activity following the IndyCar series at the Freedom 250.
1: Yeah, they actually averaged, the report was, they averaged over 3.2 million spectators on Fox Sports, and it was the most for any non-Indy 500 race since the circuit, you know, formed the series back in 2008. So that was a pretty big deal.
0: Wow.
1: They made a lot of TV money on that deal last weekend. It drew, like I said, drew 215,000 people. Tickets, the general admission tickets were actually free.
0: Really?
1: And it drew 215,000 people over the two-day event. Fans bought nearly $1 million worth of merchandise alone up there for the IndyCar series. So they were raving about that. And, you know, kind of a funny story about that is, you know, they originally, you know, were hesitant about having the race up there. It was going to cost, you know, $35 million. They originally called this, you know, kind of a one and done by Bud Dinker, who's the head of IndyCar up there in Washington, D.C. He called this a one and done because of the price that it was going to cost, $35 million to host the event. But D.C. Mayor Muriel Bowser is kind of turning the other cheek about that because, you know, the event was so successful. They're looking to have it, you know, for many more years in a row.
0: Oh, well, Tommy Rowe, I don't know what they're complaining about. The Democrats are the ones that are complaining about that. But that whole deal was funded by the Penske and by IndyCar. So it didn't cost the city or the, you know, Washington, D.C. It didn't cost them anything because that whole deal was funded by Roger Penske.
1: Yeah, that was the whole initial, you know, kind of blowback about the race was it was going to be funded by taxpayer money and all of that nonsense. But, you know, as we learned, you know, last week, Roger Penske came in and funded basically the entire thing. It, you know, cost about $35 million to put on the event. Penske, you know, kind of brought out the checkbook and said, what do
0: Penske,
1: you need?
0: The Penske Corporation is actually, you know, Roger's, you know, who gets all the credit, but the Penske Corporation is who funded that deal. And I think he, even though that was funded by a privately funded deal, they still were, those guys were still squalling.
1: Yeah, it was 147 laps around a 1.7-mile, you know, street circuit. You know, they raced around the National Mall and the Capitol. I mean, that probably, the scenery alone for those drivers was probably just pretty cool.
0: Yeah, and I don't know if you noticed or not, but Kyle, the guy that won that thing, he dominated that race.
1: Yeah,
0: I want to say if it were, let's just say it was 175 laps or whatever it was, he led like 135 of the 175 laps. So, I mean, he dominated that race.
1: Yeah, I think it was really the only times he lost the lead was maybe when he had to make a pit stop or something like that. But, yeah, Kyle Kirkwood, he's out of Jupiter, Florida, driving for at the Andretti Racing Team. And, you know, that's
0: Michael
1: a big name.
0: Andretti.
1: That's a big name in IndyCar racing in itself. And took him to victory in the nation's capital last weekend up at D.C.
0: Yeah, and they had Honda Power is what kind of, you know, the power plant that those guys used in the Michael Andretti racing, you know, that IndyCar deal. Hey, that's an awesome thing for that to happen in the Capitol, and especially on the 250th anniversary of our, you know, of our country here, 2026. It's, you know, and of course with the President of the United States throwing the green flag, they, you know, I don't think how they could say that he did that wrong.
1: Yeah, they needed over 1,350 permits just to host that event.
0: And, really?
1: I think the Democrats up there in D.C. kind of made it a little hard for him to get through all those
0: permits. No, they did not.
1: You know,
0: I can't believe you'd say that.
1: You know,
0: Trump
1: came in with an executive order kind of and just making it a little bit easier so they could host the event.
0: No. And, are you serious? They had to get an executive order to keep the Democrats from trying to flounder that thing?
1: Getting as much money as they can from all these permits that they had to file to host the event. So, you know, $35 million to host the race, but D.C. wants it again.
0: Hey, I don't blame them with all that activity and all that attention that they've gotten. And there is no telling the amount of revenue that brought into the capital of the United States of America with all those people. And, I mean, you got to spend money. They have to go to the restaurants. They have to buy, all the stuff that you got to buy when you're a tourist.
1: Could you imagine what Allen would do if 215,000 people just showed up at Riverside one night?
2: No. He'd probably get in his truck and leave.
0: No, he wouldn't.
2: No, I'm just kidding.
0: He wouldn't do that.
1: I think he would probably retire.
2: Hey, you know what, guys? Yeah. That was something positive that happened.
0: Oh, I agree.
2: Like, we hear so much negativity about Washington, D.C. and how everything up there is a mess.
0: Yeah.
2: So at least we got something positive to talk about up there.
0: Yeah. Instead of it being the Myrtle Capital of the United States of America, which it used to be,
2: right,
0: with the mayor, Marion Barry, up there.
2: Right.
0: That got reelected after serving prison.
2: Definitely got a positive spin on it. So,
0: yeah.
1: And it's good to see politicians getting behind motorsports. You know, you see a lot of politicians trying to, shut it down, whether it be noise ordinance or trying to get a new neighborhood put around a racetrack or something like that.
2: They got people putting money in their pockets.
0: No. Can't believe it. You'd think that.
2: Well, I'm just saying that's how that works out.
0: Yeah. I think
1: you got to make your money somewhere.
0: That's what they say. That's what they say. So,
2: but yes, I do agree with you, Tom Rowe. It's good to see politicians be on our side because we as motorsports geeks or whatever you want to call us, motorsports enthusiasts. I mean, we got to have racetracks to go race.
1: Absolutely.
2: If we don't have a racetrack, we got nowhere to go race.
0: Hey, you know what? We vote.
2: I know.
0: Yeah, we vote. So,
2: yeah, don't forget about that in the midterms.
0: Yeah, don't forget about that, big boys, because we dang sure vote and we stick together.
2: Yep.
1: Well, hey, this is a racing show. Let's get back to racing.
0: All right. What do you got, Tom Rowe? What else you got?
1: Well, I was just going to mention, last weekend, I was on the road with the Hunt Front Super Dirt Series. Going to mention the results of that last week. Got to visit Tazewell Speedway for the first time over in Tazewell, Tennessee. And you ever seen that was best bank track I think I've ever seen in my life. It was, pretty much steep banked all the way around. Jimmy Owen set quick time with a 10.98 and qualifying.
0: Gosh, 10.9?
1: 10.98. It was about a tenth off the track record. It had been held for about 20 years by Scott Bloomquist. It was actually won by Salem, Alabama's Dalton Cook, but it was not without controversy.
0: Because let's hear it.
1: In the initial interview, they interviewed Cook after qualifying, and he was kind of hard about the series because the series initially was supposed to be at Sugar Creek over at Blue Ridge, Georgia, and they changed the racetrack last minute to Tazewell. And he was pretty
0: hard.
1: They
0: changed the name?
1: They changed the location.
0: The location?
1: From where they were going to be at. And instead of Sugar Creek Raceway, we went to Tazewell Speedway. And he was kind of hard on the series because Tazewell is known for its speeds around the racetrack. And he was, telling the in the interview, the track was too fast and they shouldn't be racing there in the first place. But all he did after that was just go on and win the main event. Just kind of.
0: So what kind of talking was he doing after he won? I guess he changed his tune, didn't he?
1: He was trying to back away from it just a little bit, let the fans know he wasn't, trying to be too hard on the racetrack, but just also critical at the same time of the series for swapping tracks at the last minute, when he's second in the championship standings and wasn't expected to be there in the first place.
0: So, that was what his gripe was?
1: That's what his gripe was. Yeah. It was, too fast of a track, too hard on equipment, but apparently not that night for him. Dalton Cook out of Salem, Alabama. The next night, we went over to Smoky Mountain Speedway in Maryville, Tennessee for King of the Mountain. You guys had King of the Ditch here. We had King of the Mountain over there. It was a Hall of Fame classic, paid $12,000 to win. And it was a Hall of Fame podium. It went 50 laps caution-free.
0: No kidding.
1: In that main event. It was pretty spectacular.
0: So what were you doing? You were just talking.
1: Just talking the entire time for 50 laps. And it was Mike Marler picking up the win over Dale McDowell, Jimmy Owens, and round out that Hall of Fame podium. I want to give another shout-out tonight. The Queens Royals up there at Farmington Speedway. Brad Bowden's won three times up there this season. He's the points leader. They're racing for $15,000 in the 410 Sprint Cars, and he's only got three races left to try to hold on to that championship, so wishing him the best up there in Missouri tonight.
0: You know who I'm pulling for, don't you? Brad Bowden. I call him Bad Brad. All right, looks like the caution flag's flying here on the Real Deal Race Report. When we come back, we're going to get drag racing news from Rick Taylor. Plus, a little later in the studio is going to be a guy that milked cows on Church Road. Now he is a dirt late model racer, or was.
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1: It's Outlaw Pro Mods, and Paul Gargis is the one that ended up getting it done in his Scott Tidwell 1969 Camaro. He qualified number one, and he got the win also.
2: How quick do those Outlaw Pro Mods go in the eighth mile?
1: 360.
2: God, that's unbelievable.
1: Yeah.
2: Outlaw Pro Mod does not, I mean, those guys don't go across scales.
1: There's no rules on them.
2: There's no rules. I mean, is there no, that can they have whatever
1: the
2: they
1: field
2: want?
1: The field was 360 to 376.
2: God, that's unbelievable.
1: Yeah.
2: So, when you say no rules, do they have?
1: I mean, there's no weight rules.
2: I don't think there's a weight rule.
1: There's like a rule, like maybe, I'm not really sure.
2: One in hand, well, like they can have a turbo, they can have a blower, they can have a pro charge, they can have nitrous, but they can't have a combination.
1: I don't think so.
2: I don't think so either.
1: Yeah.
2: But do they need it?
1: No, not going
2: 360.
1: That's rolling.
2: Gosh, dog.
1: Especially in the eighth mile. I mean, yeah. You got to have some room to get that stopped.
2: I'm thinking you do.
1: Yeah.
2: And good brakes.
1: Yeah. They also run Nitrous Pro Mod down there. Kyle Meganson, he won down there doing that. So, I mean, those cars are just about as fast. They run 370s.
2: God, that's unbelievable.
1: They also ran 530 class. Taylor Jones won that. 6-0 index was Connor Boyd. Dakota McSweeney in 7-0. And Brandon Taylor, no relation to me, but a guy from Alabama, he won the bracket race down there. So, pretty cool to see one of the bracket racers from Alabama to win in Alabama. That was pretty neat. He won the King of Alabama for the bracket race down there. At that,
2: was he in a dragster?
1: No, he's got an Achieva. A back half Achieva.
2: No,
1: He's been working on for a long, long time.
2: That's so cool. He's got that baby rolling too.
1: Yeah, it's. I mean, you can't see this, but I'm looking at aerial pictures, and it's a packed house with big rigs, lots of spectators. It's probably the biggest race held in the state of Alabama.
2: A promoter's dream come true to have something like that happen. Yeah. And
1: Scott,
2: no rain.
1: Scott Tidwell. He had some help from Hardy Chevrolet, Greg Posey, Lowry, and Stevens and Son Locksmith. That was on American Rigging and Mechanical Service was the title sponsor to it. So,
2: all right, Rick Taylor, who is Scott?
1: Scott Tidwell is a guy that owns several businesses, but he's big into the pro mod racing scene. He's got several cars, and they rent them out to people.
2: He rents a team out.
1: Yeah, well, the cars.
2: Yeah.
1: You can just show up at some of those pro mod events they race, like down at South Georgia. He'll show up and have 5, 6, 7, 8 cars, and obviously got to prearrange it. But
2: sure,
1: you can get a ride.
2: Yeah.
1: If you don't want to put the outlay to have all the rigs and all the stuff, I'm pretty sure he can hook you up.
2: Which is kind of a common deal in drag racing. I mean,
1: it has become more common. Yeah.
2: It's not something that, you know, it's not a dime a dozen deal. I mean, no. Not only
1: Pro Stock, it does the same thing.
2: Pro Stock does the same thing. But not only do they have to, the owner has to, you can't just walk in and say, here's my money, and I want to drive your race car.
1: No.
2: I mean, you got to be proven.
1: Yeah, you can't just turn somebody loose in a
2: Pro Mod
1: $300,000 car.
2: Yeah.
1: Without knowing who they are.
2: Yeah.
1: If they can drive, if they can pay for it, if they're there, I guess. I don't know how that works out. But
2: now, Rick Taylor, when somebody does something like that rents a ride, do they buy insurance for that car?
1: I would think they would.
2: I would think that they have to buy insurance. They have to have coverage of insurance in case that they.
1: Reese Insurance, a little plug for them. They do own track coverage.
2: Yeah.
1: So.
2: I think
1: if I was a car owner leasing cars out, I would require that.
2: I guarantee it. Yeah.
1: Or they wouldn't race.
2: Period.
1: Yeah.
2: Yeah. Which is kind of, I mean, for our listeners who don't know, that's not an uncommon occurrence for these people that have got these, you know, these really nice race cars to have them insured. I mean,
1: Has been around for a while, but I will say the own track insurance has not been around. That's a thing Larice started.
2: Yeah.
1: It's expensive. I ain't gonna lie. It's really expensive. But
2: now when you say own track insurance, you're talking about if something happens on the racetrack, a car gets upside down on the track. The insurance.
1: Somebody runs into you.
2: Somebody runs
1: into you. Run over something.
2: Yeah. But
1: what have you.
2: But that's a different deal from what you have been involved with.
1: Yes. I've been involved in is I've had insurance on my cars for a long time.
2: Now, hold on. Tell everybody what happened to you.
1: So, I had two different events happen in the same year. Was at Montgomery, Alabama. Coming back from a run. I was coming down the return road. It was dark, but there's lights down there where I was at. It was lit up. My car had lights on. And a guy in a golf cart come out of nowhere and hit me on the right side.

0: hit me hard, like right. hard enough it knocked the car over. Stop and get out. And of course, you know, typical deal. I'm going to say that guy was intoxicated.
1: No.
0: Had a whole bunch of folks on the golf cart with him. I'm sure people fell off the golf cart. Sure. I didn't see all that because I was in the car and wasn't expecting somebody to blindside me. But ended up doing about $9,000 worth of damage to the car, and he disappeared. Like, I couldn't find him.
1: Sure.
0: I was by myself, and I had to take the car back to the pits. The time I got on my golf cart, they were gone.
1: Right.
0: I have Hagerty Insurance, and they've been really good to me. They insure the car at your house, while it's in the trailer, while it's at the track, coming from and to the racetrack, but they do not, once you enter the racetrack itself, it is not insured.
1: You're talking about once you get into staging lanes or past the staging lanes?
0: No, when you get on the track. In the staging lanes, it's covered.
1: Okay, yeah.
0: Until you cross the water box, it's insured, but right. once you do that, it's considered in competition.
1: Unless you've got an insurance policy to cover right. that. Yeah.
0: But the particular insurance policy I have is not like that. So get the car fixed. A few weeks later, go to up in Kentucky to race, and almost the same thing. Not almost the same thing. I got hit again on the right side, but a guy pretty much hit me head on.
1: In a race car. He was in a race car. Yeah.
0: Yeah. He was going the wrong direction on the road. I actually stopped, moved out of the way, and he still hit me. That did $25,000 worth of damage.
1: Gosh, dog. So, I remember when all that happened to you. It just freaked me out.
0: It just made me want to throw up.
1: Sure.
0: Yeah. I just got the car fixed. So I ended up getting rid of that car, and the car was bad timing for me. But that car is really good. The gentleman that's got it now, I believe he lives in Kentucky, races at Bowling Green all the time. It still turns on the wind lights. So, nice car. This weekend, they're having a race down at Buy One, Get One at Holly Springs.
1: I love Holly Springs.
0: So they're racing today. Gates open at 5, or gates open at 4, time trials at 5. September the 11th, I believe it is, they're going to start their little series. They've got a three-day series coming up. They're going to be racing for $7,500 guaranteed to win. It's going to be a really good deal. Then they're also going to pay a bonus to the people that $1,000 bonus to the points winner. September 11th through 13th, October 23rd through 25th, and November 13th through the 15th, the three dates.
1: So they've got three-day races coming up.
0: It's
1: here
0: Saturday and Sunday, both weekends, and they're both guaranteed, it says.
1: And what will they do on? Will they do test and tune on Fridays there?
0: In September, they're going to do a test and tune and have a golf cart race. In October, they're going to have a 64-car shootout on Friday night. And then back in November, they're going to do test and tune another golf cart race on that Friday night.
1: That's at Holly Springs Motorsports, yep. Old number 7 and what we used to call 078.
0: Yep. It'll be an awesome time. Come down and see us.
1: All right. Looks like the caution flag's flying here on the Real Deal Race Report. We want to thank Rick Taylor for giving us drag race news. When we come back, we're going to be in the studio with a guy that used to milk cows on Church Road. And
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3: Fox News, I'm Roxanne Evans. A deadly shooting at a rave in Switzerland. A woman is dead and five injured. A manhunt now underway. The Nepal death toll climbs to over 800. Thousands are still missing as rescue teams battle dangerous conditions, including the threat of rising waters.
4: All this happening in the midst of monsoon season. Officials warn additional rainfall could severely hamper rescue efforts.
3: Fox's Marianne Rafferty. A South Carolina officer is dead, a second injured. The officers responding to a domestic dispute in Columbia. The suspect is dead. And a NASA success.
5: 3, 2, 1, ignition and liftoff. Go Falcon Heavy and go Roman Space Telescope.
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0: 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Hey, tonight at the Atoka Raceway Park is the part of the Grooving Series, which means groove tires only. They've got Juice Box Racing, which is absolutely my favorite. The kids under 5 years old. It's a dirt track racing facility that's been doing racing for 30 years at Atoka Raceway Park. The gates open at 3:30, hot laps at 5:30, races to follow, and it is a family affair. Also, at Crowley's Ridge Speedway outside of Paragould, Arkansas, that's Crowley's Ridge, C-R-O-W-L-E-Y-S. Rick Taylor, in case you're wondering. You've been there, haven't you?
1: I've been there.
0: You love it, though, y'all.
1: It was cool.
0: Trent Francis, that's in Trent Francis' backyard. They're celebrating 40 years of racing in 2026. He only has 2 weekends of racing left to go in the 2026 season. And Saturday night, August 29th, is going to be the A to Z, which is a printing company over there. A to Z Ridge Runners, Glenn Francis Cup race is tonight, August 29th. Is that right?
1: That's right.
0: It's August 29th, isn't it?
1: As far as I know.
0: All right. And that's the last race for 2026. Hey, if it's not August 29th, somebody send a text message in. We love it when people send text messages in to correct us, don't we, Rick?
1: Yes.
0: I love it. All right. Like I said, they've got one more race after the race. The A to Z Ridge Runners Glenn Francis Cup is going to be Saturday, September 15th. Will be the Labor Day Classic, including a one-lap event. Rick Taylor, you're going to love this. That's going to include the cruiser class. It's going to be four of the cruisers, and they're going to have a one-lap race that's in reverse.
1: Oh, Lordy.
0: At Crowley's Ridge. Can you see that at Crowley's Ridge? I can see them up on the wall now.
1: Yeah.
0: All right. That's going to be four laps for one lap in reverse at Crowley's Ridge Raceway. Also, we've already talked about it at Holly Springs Motorsports. They're having the BOGO bracket race tonight. Buy one, get one free. Gates open at 4, time trials at 5, $10 for spectators. Also, the Batesville Motor Speedway going on right now. They is the 4th annual Arkansas Factory Stock Shootout. $5,000 to win in factory stock. That's huge. Last night was qualifying races for the Arkansas Factory Stock Race. Tonight will be the B mains and the 50-lap main event for $5,000 to win. The Arkansas Factory Stock Shootout champion will be crowned. So, for information about that, go to BatesvilleMotorspeedway.com or go to Batesville Motor Speedway on Facebook. Also tonight at Riverside Speedway, where they've been racing since 1949, it is a $1,000 to win GNS Electric Services modified race. Also, Rick's Crane Services Wing Sprint Cars that's going to have Sammy Swindell racing there tonight. And I hear that Keith Ainsworth is going to call Sammy Swindell out for a $1,000 to win bet. I don't know who's going to pay the money, but somebody's betting $1,000, they said on the radio yesterday. They're also going to have Riverside Late Models, Black Oak Gen 600s, and Deal Brother Trailer Stock Cars, and, of course, the foot race at Riverside Speedway. So check it out, Riverside Speedway, where they've been racing since 1949. You've been there, haven't you, Rick Taylor?
1: I have.
0: All right, we're in the studio now with a gentleman that I've been talking about for a week about what he did on Church Road and where he lived and all that stuff, and he became a dirt late model racer. And as I do every week when I have somebody in the studio, I'm not going to change things today. So I'm going to ask Eddie Woods, who is Eddie Woods? And so that's what I want to know. Who is Eddie Woods?
2: Yeah, I'm a late model driver. But I did start out milking cows on Church Road.
0: Yeah, right. I know exactly where it was.
2: Yeah.
0: Right down, right up the road from where I was.
2: Yeah, it was the days. And I was glad to move on and get into late model.
0: I bet.
2: But, yeah, I started running.
0: Hold on. Let's talk about that. The Woods family are a huge family tree. And I rode the school bus with your cousins, Dudley and Danny Woods. Danny Woods, who actually works for Rich Powder Coating now.
2: Yeah.
0: And your dad's brother was Dudley Sr. And your dad was, he was a, I guess you would call it a blue-collar worker that worked for...
2: Truck driver.
0: A truck driver, but he milked cows on Church Road.
2: And you guys, it was actually my granddaddy. I lived with him a good while too.
0: Is that right?
2: But my daddy did milk cows when he was young.
0: Was your dad a Woods?
2: Yeah.
0: So it was Dudley Senior and your dad's father was your grandfather.
2: Right.
0: On Church Road.
2: Yep.
0: That's crazy. Now we look back. When you were living on Church Road, I was living on Star Landing Road. That was just one. I guess just south of you, and everything was gravel. You know, we lived on gravel roads. We had party line telephones. It was the country.
2: Yeah, it was the country.
0: All right, let's talk about Eddie Woods.
2: Yeah, started welding for 11 years ago, and then
0: you talking about when you got out of high school?
2: Yeah. Yeah, when I left school, I started driving a truck for Oxy and Acetylene first. Then I started welding after that, and that finished my career out in welding.
0: Really?
2: Yeah, I was a boilermaker for years and retired from the Boilermakers Union.
0: Is that right? So, you told me earlier that you worked on President's Island at more than one place.
2: Oh, yeah.
0: Let's talk about that.
2: Yeah, I worked at Cargill and Chemtech and Argon. We'd put in tanks and pipe them in and different stuff.
0: Chemtech was where we used to buy our methanol from.
2: I would work down there during the week, then go that afternoon and buy me a drum of fuel.
0: from Chemtech?
2: From Chemtech.
0: Yeah. I called on them as a tool dealer, and I remember that. You'd get your methanol from Chemtech.
2: Well, back then, you didn't have to have a hazmat, and later on, they changed for you couldn't just pick up a fuel in
0: right.
2: a pickup truck.
0: Right, right, yeah. Hey, that was common. I mean, pick up a drum of fuel in a pickup truck and, leave it standing up in the back of your pickup truck and drive down harbor or, get off the island and get on the interstate and go wherever you was going.
2: Yeah, but I guess they got on to them to selling individuals.
0: Yeah.
2: But you can still buy it from people that put it in your truck.
0: Sure,
2: But they wouldn't do it anymore.
0: Yeah, I remember when Chemtech started, when they stopped doing that.
2: Yeah. I do too.
0: All right, you were working on the island.
2: Yeah. Yeah, I worked there. I worked in TVA to all the boilers when I got into boiler making. I traveled.
0: Now, explain to our listeners what a boiler maker does.
2: Well, they go into the power plants when they shut them down and work on the boilers for that way, when they fire them back up, the boilers run the generators and turbines for your electricity.
0: To make power, yeah. Wow, that was your job.
2: Yep.
0: And working on the island back in those days, it was out of town. There wasn't but one place to eat on the island. It was the port.
2: The port.
0: And they had the barge burger or something. And yeah.
2: Well, yeah. Most time we was in the sack lunch.
0: You had to be, because you couldn't. You don't have 30 minutes for lunch.
2: Yeah. Yeah, we didn't have time.
0: All right. How in the world did a guy get into dirt track racing?
2: Well, I went a lot back. My mom married a guy that used to race Riverside.
0: What was his name?
2: Jimmy Tackett.
0: Okay.
2: And he was back to the fairground days with Hooker. And,
0: really?
2: Yeah. Yeah. And he raced there for a good while. So back when I was young, I would go over there and watch with him,
0: That was when you couldn't get into pits unless you were over 18 years old.
2: That's right.
0: And no women in the pits.
2: Nope.
0: I know that you can. I know as a kid, because I felt the same way when I'd get to go to Riverside, is you couldn't wait till you got old enough to go down in the infield and to go to the pits.
2: Well, yeah, that and the same thing as I started out in stock car racing. I couldn't wait to get in a late model where I could get in the infield.
0: Hey, because the stock cars didn't they pitted outside too?
2: Yep. Late models and sprint cars.
0: Yeah, in the infield.
2: Yeah.
0: Wow, that's crazy. Now the people would never understand that. And now they don't park in the infield anymore anyway.
2: No.
0: So it really doesn't matter.
2: And the trailers got so big, it was probably a good thing, too.
0: Yeah. When the tractor trailers started coming in and these big enclosed trailers where the spectators couldn't see the race cars.
2: Now you can really see the track really good. I do like that.
0: I do like that, too. I was a little it was part of the show to see the people in the infield, because as a spectator, when you're sitting in the grandstands, you could see Eddie Woods walking around, or you could see somebody that was in the infield, and that was part of the show.
2: Right. Yeah. You could see them buckle in and get ready to go.
0: Plus, the people had to bring their own push vehicles, and they push, you know, you'd back your sprint car up to the push truck in the infield, and when it was time for you guys to go out, to just push the cars out and then crank them right then. I mean, it was a different show back in those days.
2: Yeah, it was.
0: All right, looks like the caution flag. No, the white flag's flying here on the Real Deal Race Report. We're going to have one more lap to go with Eddie Woods, so stick around to the Real Deal Race Report.
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0: right, we're in the studio with a guy that used to milk cows on Church Road and then became a dirt, became a dirt late model racer, but you didn't start in dirt late model. So talk about that, Eddie Woods.
1: Yeah, I started in stock cars probably in 1988, and I run them for about 6 years or so there, and finally got the most improved driver, so I figured I was doing something right. And then I had the opportunity. Jamie Dacus was selling his Super Street back then, because he had moved up to late model.
0: Number 15?
1: Yeah, and he had asked me to, if I wanted to drive his Super Street. And I said, well, that's a no-brainer, you know. So I went out there, and he was a lot smaller than me.
0: Yes,
1: so
0: he was. Still so, is.
1: Yeah. So I had to move all the seats and everything, and I went out to Riverside that night and started the second row outside in the feature, and Eddie Ray Alexander started on the inside pole. Well, I worked my way up and was running right behind Eddie Ray Alexander that had won a lot of races, you know.
0: Yeah, so, a bunch. Number F80.
1: So about two laps to go, he pushed out the turn, and I could have probably drove under him, but I let out of the car because I didn't want to wreck the car, you
0: sure.
1: know. So,
0: yeah.
1: And when I come in, Tommy Dacus, he got all over me. He said, you could have won that race, you know, because Eddie Ray don't make many mistakes
0: right.
1: back when he was
0: no,
1: racing.
0: No,
1: you
0: he
1: know?
0: Didn't.
1: So,
0: no.
1: So that was my start in the first real good race car, I think, you know, and I could tell the world the difference. So I drove that 1 year and had a lot of problems in it after I bought the car from Jamie. And Bud Ward was selling a late model. So I found out about it. So I went and talked to him. And the next year, I got out of the street, Super Street, and got in the late model.
0: So did you buy the 55 car from Bud Ward?
1: Yes, I did.
0: Wow, that was a winner too.
1: Yep. And I'm sure a lot of people was intimidated, wouldn't buy that car because he had, you know, you got a lot of big shoes to fill.
0: Yes,
1: so,
0: sir.
1: So I wasn't really intimidated about it. So I just went and got it because I wanted to run a late model.
0: Sure.
1: And it was a good deal, and I knew it was a good car, a winning car. So it was in 96 I drove it the first year. And I done pretty good in it. Finished fifth in points and got rookie of the year. And I drove that car again in 97 and got most improved driver. And then I sold it and bought a GRT from Jerry Dunaway, which is a car that I still have.
0: Really?
1: It's a 95 GRT. Well, the first night I got in that car, I knew it was a big difference in the four bar cars in the model league. So, I was running second behind Terry Poole the very first night in the car, and the right front broke on me and folded up. So I was done for that night. So I go back the next week, and I win the feature.
0: Really?
1: My first feature.
0: Oh, that was awesome. That's awesome.
1: And my third year in late model. So in 98, I went on and won a lot of feature, more than anybody, you know. And I probably should have won the points, but I had them too many breaks, DNFs, and finished second to Terry Poole. And then I went back in 99, and I won the points. I didn't have as many DNFs.
0: That was a big accomplishment for you, wasn't
1: it? Oh, that was a real big accomplishment.
0: Yeah.
1: Yeah. And I was kind of burnt out in 2000 when 2000 season come around a little bit because I put so much into winning that, and with the great drivers that was at Riverside. So so I missed a couple, two or three races in 2000, but I still won a couple of features. But Rudy Bobo was the man to beat. He won a lot of races that year. Didn't nobody else win too many. So I went on to helping my wife with the mini stocks there, and missed a few times when racing in late models, blow the motor. Couldn't get a motor back going quick enough, too. And then I got hurt in 2002.
0: At work?
1: At work. And that was a pretty serious accident. And I've had 7 ear surgeries since then. And I had a lot of them during the time that I was still racing. And in 2005, I got a new motor from Jimmy Holland. So I go back, and I'm doing really good. And my daughter, Rachel Moore, was racing. And me and her won the features three times together on Saturday night at Riverside. That was a big deal for me.
0: I can imagine. All right, now look, let's change the subject here.
1: Okay.
0: Let's talk about your family. And you're talking about Rachel Moore. So who is Rachel Moore?
1: She is married to Chris Moore, which was a goodwill man himself.
0: Number 17.
1: Yeah. And
0: Tom Moore's son.
1: Tom Moore's son.
0: Lives on Star Landing Road.
1: Yep. And he got her and well, she was into racing too, and then he got her a modified, and she run modifieds for a while too, late models, and the Super Streak is exactly what she was winning in at Riverside. She won probably 8 or 9 features in 2005, where I had to go have ear surgery. I was done.
0: So Chris Moore, the number 17 driver, is your son-in-law.
1: Yep.
0: And he obviously he was a racer.
1: Yep.
0: All right. You have another son-in-law.
1: Yeah, I got Henry Casavis. He's another goodwill man.
0: He ain't never drove a race car, has he?
1: It ain't many that he ain't.
0: That's
1: drove.
0: Exactly right. And everything he's driven, he's won in.
1: Yeah.
0: I mean, from a go-kart to a mini stock to a sprint car to a late model to a modified stock car, it don't matter.
1: Yeah, he's a goodwill man, that's for sure. And still at it.
0: Yes, he is. Sure is.
1: He's still at it. And
0: so, I want him to let me drive his Vroom car. I want to drive that 78 Vroom car that he let Alex Oliver drive.
1: Yeah, and Alex done a good
0: job. Sure did. Yeah.
1: But Henry, he's still in the late models and still winning.
0: Yes, he is.
1: He won a couple weeks ago
0: at Crawley's Ridge.
1: At the Ridge.
0: Yeah.
1: But he's just like everybody else. The motors get him too, you know, the financial part of
0: sure.
1: it. But and my wife also drove. She drove too.
0: Yeah, I heard that she drove a mini stock.
1: Yeah, and I built every one of them.
0: Is that right? and she got the job done too.
1: Yeah, she won several races.
0: Yeah,
1: she won several.
0: Her name's Martha Woods, isn't it?
1: Yep. Yeah. Martha Woods. She won several.
0: Yeah, she's gonna be in the studio with us next week.
1: Oh,
0: I'm really excited about that.
1: Yeah, she probably look better on the mic than I am.
0: I hear you. All right. We got a couple of minutes here. Who of all the people that you've been racing around and that's helped you in your career, give us name some people.
1: Well, I have to always thank O.H. Hendricks and Tommy Dacus and Ed and Jamie, and they always helped me a lot.
0: Yeah, those are great guys, too.
1: Actually, they taught me a lot about racing and that I didn't know, you know. They were always willing to help.
0: Tommy, those guys are great people anyway. They've got a big racing background, and they love it.
1: Yeah, they do. And I had I guess he called me his second dad, Teddy Pickett. He always was my pit crew.
0: Is he still around?
1: Oh, yeah, yeah. He raced some, too. I built him a mini stock, and he had stock cars, and he raced a good bit. But he was my pit crew guy for sure.
0: That's cool. All right, anybody else you want to thank?
1: Nah, I guess just the family and friends and all the fans over the years.
0: All right, I got one question. You raced against your wife, Martha, in a mini stock class.
1: Yep.
0: So who won? Who beat who?
1: Well, she's got several pictures where she was ahead. So I have to say she outrun me a lot. But I'd always tell everybody she's got the better car and motor. She better win.
0: That's exactly right. All right, the checkered flag's flying here on the Real Deal Race Report. I want to thank Tommy Rowe Jr. for bringing us the Chase and the Checker segment. I want to thank Rick Taylor for giving us our drag racing report. And I really want to thank the guy that used to milk cows on Church Road, right up the road from where I was raised. And his name is Eddie Woods, for coming in the Real Deal Race Report. 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Also on Facebook, make sure to like our page. It's called the Real Deal Race Report. 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
7: Rocket liftoff. I'm Roxanne Evans, Fox News. NASA launched its newest $4 billion space observatory from the Kennedy Space Center today. Fox's Madison Scarpino reports.
8: The Nancy Grace Roman telescope is as big as a tour bus. It's as heavy as a T-Rex, according to NASA officials. It's kind of like a giant digital camera, and experts are saying it's the next big thing in space discovery. During its five-year mission, the Roman is set to work as a discovery machine, which could answer tons of questions we have about the mysteries of space. NASA officials say the telescope will help bring humanity closer to finding out some things like, what is the universe made of? How does it work? Are we alone? Former NASA astronaut Butch Wilmore tells Fox, the Nancy Grace Roman is leaps and bounds beyond our current space capabilities, which he says are already substantial.
7: The launch comes after NASA canceled plans to save its Swift Space Telescope, which will burn up in the atmosphere later this year. Iranian officials are calling for Muslim countries to unite against their, quote, real enemy, as the U.S. continues to pressure Iran's economy. Fox's Trey Yingst in Tel Aviv, Israel.
9: Iran's supreme leader, Mujtaba Khamenei, released a rare statement calling on the Iranians to use less domestic production and reliance on the U.S. dollar. Now, his official X account posted, equally vital, is giving special attention to economic growth, boosting production, gradually phasing out the U.S. dollar from playing a pivotal role, and ultimately making resistance economy the central focus, all of which are among the goals of the service-oriented government. This comes as the U.S. naval blockade remains in full effect. U.S. Central Command says as of August 28th, CENTCOM forces have redirected 82 commercial vessels, disabled three, and boarded two to ensure compliance.
7: Last week, the Trump administration announced new sanctions against Iran and its partners. 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
7: The jury in the Lindsay Clancy trial break for the weekend. The trial over Clancy's killings of her three young children resumes next week.
22: Lindsay Clancy's lawyer, Kevin Reddington, was asked how confident he was that the jury would return a not guilty by reason of insanity verdict.
23: I don't know what a jury's going to do, so I'm not going to say, oh, yeah, I'm confident. No, I have no idea.
22: So according to Reddington, the jury's first question was to review two bags of prescription pill bottles and a knife that was allegedly used during Clancy's attempted suicide. Clancy's defense argues that she was in a state of psychosis and that auditory hallucinations told her to kill her children and herself. The prosecution argues that Clancy planned the killings because she wanted to kill herself and decided to kill her children out of love, thinking that it would spare them pain.
7: Fox's Nate Foy. New State Department information shows the vast majority of Americans missing after the Nepal floods remains unaccounted for. Here's Fox's Gurnal Scott.
24: State Department spokesman Tommy Piggott on ABC's This Week said the U.S. is in regular contact with officials in Nepal about how best to lend aid. For now, The fate of the Americans that remain missing is largely unknown.
2: We are currently unaware of any U.S. citizen deaths at this time. The highest priority, getting accurate information from the region. A hard region to reach at the best of times, made even more so by the devastation and the remoteness that we see.
24: Last week's flash flooding disaster has reportedly left hundreds dead in the region, with thousands more still missing. A resident of the area described the devastation, saying nothing is left. Grinnell Scott, Fox News.
7: The Little League World Series Championship today in Williamsport, Pennsylvania. Henderson, Nevada will face Curaçao after both teams won their respective championship games. The title game begins at 3 p.m. Eastern. I'm Roxanne Evans, and this is Fox News.
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17: President Trump plays the name game as part of his trade battle with Canada. Dozens of Americans are among the hundreds missing in the massive flooding along the border of China and Nepal. And the uproar over Flock surveillance cameras gets some attention on Capitol Hill. But first, Attorney General Todd Blanche announcing the indictments of 81 alleged members of a Puerto Rico-based drug trafficking organization. The FBI and Puerto Rican police arrested 70 alleged gang members on numerous charges.
18: Taking the fight to the cartels with unprecedented force and efficiency makes clear that we, along with our international partners, have zero tolerance for criminal activity. It's exactly what President Trump has directed us to do, and we are making history by doing it while making communities safer at home and abroad.
17: The Attorney General said those gang members distributed mass quantities of cocaine, crack cocaine, fentanyl, heroin, and marijuana. The fourth named storm of the hurricane season is in the central Atlantic Ocean. Dolly is its name, and the National Hurricane Center says that is purely a coincidence and came from a preset list just days after the death of Dolly Parton. The storm is forecast to maintain its current strength and structure over the coming days as it approaches the Caribbean. We'll be watching that. A month ago, we first reported a cyber hacking campaign that targeted water facilities in seven states. The perpetrator was believed to be sponsored by Iran. Earlier this week, we learned of separate cyber attacks linked to China. Tonight, the Trump administration is bringing in private companies to help deal with such security breaches, particularly when it comes to your water supply. Here's Chief National Security Correspondent Jennifer Griffin.
20: After suspected Iranian hackers breached security at water facilities across seven states, the White House plans to announce a program to provide states with free cybersecurity to protect the water supply and critical infrastructure, and will enlist private sector cybersecurity firms to do so. Politico was first to report the new initiative. A pilot program is slated to begin in Texas.
25: The goal there is to motivate and to use some of the really smart people here in the private sector to stop it from happening again.
20: There are roughly 150,000 public water systems in the country, and 97% of them serve small communities. The Federal Cybersecurity and Infrastructure Agency, or CISA, says more than 100 internet-exposed water systems were targeted in July alone. The nonprofit Center for Inland Security warns AI will accelerate the problem.
26: U.S. critical infrastructure is going to come under increased attack over the near and midterm. There is undoubtedly systemic underinvestment in the U.S. state and local government space when it comes to critical infrastructure.
20: Representative Josh Gottheimer has sponsored bipartisan legislation to protect water and electric systems, many of which are not even password protected.
0: Believe it or not, CISA found that more than 1 in 10 water systems have a critical cybersecurity vulnerability. It's not a great stat. Right? More than 80% of these vulnerabilities include software flaws discovered before 2017, and they just haven't gotten to fix them yet.
20: OpenAI has joined 99 leading AI organizations in signing an open letter calling for urgent attention to defend against adversaries using AI to attack American hospitals, water treatment plants, and critical infrastructure, adding the status quo security won't be enough. Brent?
17: Jennifer, thank you. As regional allies work to broker a deal, President Trump says there are no new negotiations going on between the U.S. and Iran. The president telling Fox News Iran is smart, but, quote, very evil. Chief Correspondent Jonathan Hunt shows us where things stand tonight from Tel Aviv on the regional peace efforts.
1: Shuttle diplomacy continues in the Gulf. The Qatari prime minister, the latest to travel to Tehran, for what Qatar's foreign ministry called the efforts being made to reduce escalation. No significant developments were reported as a result of the meetings, just as there were none in the wake of meetings between Iranian officials and Pakistani mediators earlier this week.
3: There are concerted efforts towards the settlement of this issue, particularly the opening of Strait of Hormuz. We remain positive, but eventually it is up to the parties to decide.
1: Those parties are, of course, the U.S. and Iran, and President Trump confirmed today there are currently no talks between the two.
4: Is that a lot to speak to? We don't want to speak to them. We're not looking to meet or anything. The strait is open. We're taking a lot of boats. Millions and millions of barrels of oil are coming out of the strait every day.
1: With lines at gas stations, another sign that Iran's economy is being squeezed, the Treasury Secretary, Scott Bessent, hopes to persuade G20 countries to increase that pressure still further when he meets with them over the weekend in North Carolina. The administration's hope is that eventually the Iranian leadership will capitulate and compromise. But for now, that isn't happening. Instead, Iran has struck out again at ships in the Strait of Hormuz, mocked the economic D-Day the U.S. announced as pure parody, and publicly thanked China for rejecting the U.S. sanctions plan. And China is perhaps the most significant player in all this if the so-called economic warfare is to work, which makes President Trump's planned meeting with China's president next month a potentially critical inflection point in what will by then be a 7-month war. Brett?
17: Jonathan, thank you. Tonight there is new scrutiny on the Flock surveillance camera system. The Senate Judiciary Committee is looking at the collection, retention, and distribution of data from the AI-powered devices. Senior national correspondent Rich Edson shows us tonight.
5: We've seen instances where some bad actors have misused technology.
8: In Arizona, it's an issue in the governor's race.
9: Some of our law enforcement agencies and officers are backing away.
8: In San Diego, a protester dressed as Darth Vader is speaking out against them.
27: The emperor is a fan of Flock, and we must continue utilizing Flock technologies.
8: Nationwide, political pressure is building against the widespread deployment of 120,000 AI-powered Flock cameras that record and analyze license plates and vehicle characteristics. Now, Senator Josh Hawley is demanding information on how Flock places its cameras, what it does with the data, and how police officers access it. In a letter to Flock Safety CEO Garrett Langley, Hawley writes, quote, recent examples of abuse and misuse of personal data reveal the woeful lack of safeguards in these systems. Hawley's letter cites a case in Florida where a woman spent nearly 2 weeks in jail facing several felony counts, plus a report from Milwaukee where prosecutors say a police officer allegedly searched his girlfriend's license plate 145 times and her ex-boyfriend's 55 times. Flock CEO says the country needs to strike a balance.
28: I value my privacy. My family values their privacy. My employees value their privacy. But what we're talking about is safety as well. And so I think when people talk about just one of these, privacy or safety, they're prioritizing the wrong thing. And what we have to prioritize as a country is compromise.
8: Flock says it will work with Holly in his investigation and notes its cameras have helped police solve crimes and find missing people. Holly's is just one of a handful of congressional inquiries into the company. Brett?
17: All right, Rich, thank you. Rescue teams engage in a desperate search for survivors following a catastrophic landslide and flooding along the Nepal-Tibet border. Officials said more than 390 people are now dead. More than 1,400 are missing, including dozens of Americans at this hour. And a second phase of the disaster could be on the way. Foreign correspondent Jeff Paul is following developments again tonight from London. A warning here, some of this video is disturbing.
1: A race to find survivors. Rescue teams in Nepal working nonstop in the aftermath of a massive landslide and flood, seemingly triggered by a glacier collapsing.
10: I lost everything. Rice, corn, clothes, the tea shop. Everything was swept away by floods.
1: Some are evacuated by helicopter, while others are carried out on the backs of soldiers. Hundreds are still missing, including dozens of Americans. President Trump promising help.
4: We are sending aid, and we've spoken to the leadership, and we let them know anything they want will have.
1: Rescue teams have reportedly found bodies hundreds of miles downstream from the most devastated areas.
11: I was on our terrace, and the flood hit the top floor. It only subsided after an hour or so. My wife was already buried in the mudslide.
1: But with roads buried and bridges swept away, rescuers face a tough task. New satellite images show the scale of destruction, entire villages and industrial sites wiped off the map. A Tibet spiritual leader, the Dalai Lama, is offering condolences to those impacted by the flooding. He says whether it's climate change or other factors, he's hoping action is taken to prevent future disasters. Brent.
17: Jeff Ball in London. Jeff, thank you.
4: We'll be back with more right after this.
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9: We're either going to move the country forward or we're going to turn back the clock. And we have an opportunity to take back control of the House and the United States Senate.
10: Are they Democrats or are they communists? That's a huge infighting that they're dealing with right now. You'll see the unity and you'll see the common sense that the Republican Party will deliver in November.
11: Well, control of the House and Senate at stake when the midterm elections happen in November. Let's talk about how we get there, what may happen in between now and then. We're joined by Republican media consultant Alex Castellanos and Matt Bennett, former deputy assistant to the president for intergovernmental affairs under Bill Clinton. Gentlemen, thanks for being here. You know, our power rankings for the Senate races, if you look at this map, the yellow are the races that we essentially say are toss-ups right now. And there have been some shifts in recent days. If you look at Michigan, it was lean Democrat. Now it's a toss-up. Texas was lean Republican. Now a toss-up. Kansas, solid R. Now likely R. We're looking at a map that is changing all the time as we get to the 70 days, Alex. But if you were to look at a big picture, how do you see it right now?
12: Gosh, I wish I was still a media consultant. There's going to be so much money spent in these races. I think Republicans are bouncing back a little bit. All the energy was energy against Trump. Democrats had more intensity than Republicans until recently, when we've seen now a counter pressure with Republicans voting really very scared of democratic socialism. Now there's a countervailing force to, hey, is this election about tapping the brake pedal against Trump? Now they're democratic socialists. So I think the race is tightened up everywhere, and Republicans have a shot to keep the Senate. I don't think they're going to hang on to the House.
11: New York Times, Matt, Democrats face a potential Tea Party moment as left-wing candidates have notched victories in primary after primary. Many progressives hope they will be able to move the Democratic Party further to the left, mirroring in some ways how the rise of the Tea Party movement nearly two decades ago pushed the Republican Party much further to the right. The results raise questions about whether these candidates can piece together a broad enough coalition. I think, you know, the Tea Party comparison, Tea Party, the largest policy issues were cut the national debt, term limits, things that in the big conservative bubble were not out of the norm.

0: some of these left-wing candidates have a lot of policy issues that are pretty out of the norm.
1: Yeah, they're way out there. I mean, abolishing prisons and abolishing the border and that kind of thing. But that is pretty limited. That's just a handful of these DSA members or soon-to-be members in New York, Philadelphia, Denver. That is a pretty small number. I think 5-6 people could fall into that category. But remember, if we win the House, we're going to have at least 218 Democrats coming to Washington, and most of them are moderates. And I think what happened with the Tea Party was they actually nominated a whole bunch of people in Senate races that Republicans could have won, like in Delaware, but ended up losing because they nominated people that were too outside the mainstream. That could happen. There's a handful of races like that. But we've also nominated some really solid mainstream Democrats in Alaska, in Iowa, in Texas, and I think they're very competitive.
0: Let me raise something. You asked each of you to choose a race. Interestingly, Matt chose a primary race in Massachusetts, and that is one you think we should watch.
1: Yeah, it's very interesting what's happening in Massachusetts. Ed Markey, who's 80 years old, is running against Seth Moulton, who's 47. And we've been hearing for a year from the far left that we need youth. You know, that was the big thing. And all of a sudden, they're for Ed Markey because he matches them ideologically a little bit closer than Moulton does. I think it's tough to beat an incumbent, so Moulton has an uphill battle. But if he does beat him, I think that'll be a really interesting shift in the narrative around ideology.
0: Yeah, AOC and others have come to the senator's aid with endorsements. Okay, your race to watch, you say, is Texas.
2: Texas, and I think one mistake, it's only a small part, the Democratic Socialism, the Democratic Party, and that's true. But the Democrats have said it's our party's a big tent, and this is the big tent is the home for democratic socialism. And where do you see that in Texas with Tallarico? You've got a guy who doesn't say he's a democratic socialist, but he is echoing all of their positions and has. And he has a Kamala Harris problem, which all of it's on the internet recorded forever. He's a poor candidate. You know, in Texas, you need to be a manly man, and he's riding inside saddle for the gunfight. I don't think he fits Texas. But on the other hand, you have the Republican candidate who has shot himself full of moral holes, Paxson. So you have two incredibly flawed candidates, neither of whom should be able to win. What does that mean? That means it's going to be a big test of the national dynamic. Is the wind, the headwind that Republicans face because of President Trump, people want to tap the brake pedal. They love what he's doing, but slow it down, Mr. President. Is that bigger than Republicans and independents saying, I'm really scared that these kind of radical Democrats are going to dangerously change this country?
0: Yeah, and in Texas, the Fox Power Rankings, the polling there, just looking at the recent polls, Fox News, Texas A&M, New York Times, Siena, these show a Democrat who could potentially turn Texas blue, which is something to watch. Here's the other race, Michigan Senate race. Right now, we have it at 51-47, outside the margin of error there, over El Sayed, Mike Rogers over El Sayed, who was pressed on Jesse Waters' show on a couple of his policies.
3: Are you glad the Ayatollah is dead?
4: Yeah, I mean, look, he was a terrible person, but that's beyond the point. The bigger question is, should we have gone to war in the first place?
3: You say you want socialized health care. Abdul, how much is that going to cost?
4: It's going to cost the average Michigander a whole lot less than they pay right now.
0: All kind of reaction, Matt, to that interview and some of the things said in there. And I guess Republicans say do more interviews. But what do you think?
1: Look, Michigan is going to be really close because the president's pretty far underwater there. His approval rating's around 42-43%. And Susan Collins is the only Republican to have won in a state where the president is that far underwater. It's hard to do. But Al Sayed is a little farther outside the mainstream than people like me were hoping for. And if he doesn't sand some of those edges off, I think it's going to be tough for him, too.
0: The president's approval versus DSA's scariness, is that what we're looking at?
2: I think that's the whole dynamic of the race. Usually, the presidential dynamic is bigger because that affects everybody everywhere. But El Sayed is a turnout machine for Republicans. He has got Republicans motivated in a way they weren't just a few weeks ago. And in Michigan, you've got a great candidate for governor, John James. So you've got a strong ticket. My one concern about Michigan is Mike Rogers. He is kind of an establishment mushy candidate. Some people think, oh, that's good. He'll appeal across the middle. No, you don't show up at a gunfight riding side saddle like Tallarico in Texas. He needs to be a fighter. He needs to get up there and stand up, because this Al-Sayed guy may be wrong and crazy on a lot of issues, but he's very smooth, he's very smart, he's very talented, and he is unshackled from the truth. This is going to be a tough race. I think Matt is right.
0: All right, guys, we'll have many more conversations. Thank you. We'll be back with more right after this.
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8: 5 seconds
9: The jury took less than 2 hours to reach its verdict. Remarkably fast when you consider they had 33 separate murders to consider.
10: I can't say at this moment what other nations will not go to the Summer Olympics in Moscow. Ours will not go.
11: I aim to try and tap that great American spirit.
12: I'm Angelo Bavaro. Rescue teams are racing to find survivors following catastrophic flooding along the Nepal-China border.
13: Officials say more than 750 people have been killed. Another 3,000 are still missing. Crews are digging through feet of thick mud and debris, searching for victims.
12: Fox's Marion Rafferty. NASA launched a new space telescope from Florida this morning.
14: It's the next big thing in space discovery. During its 5-year mission, the Roman is set to work as a discovery machine, which could answer tons of questions we have about the mysteries of space. What is the universe made of? How does it work? Are we alone?
12: Fox's Madison Scarpino. President Trump is touting a major agreement with Venezuela he says will allow the U.S. to take control of oil fields with 65 billion barrels of reserves. 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
2: The latest election night results showing President Trump's influence in the Republican Party remains strong. The president's pick to win the South Carolina Senate nomination, Darlene Graham, won her runoff with Congressman Ralph Norman. Meanwhile, the Democrat divide extends to the man in line to become Speaker of the House should the party take over that chamber amid growing friction over Israel. We have Fox Team coverage, Rich Edson in Washington, with how Democrats are handling some of their internal squabbles. Correspondent Mark Meredith starts us off tonight from Columbia, South Carolina. Good evening, Mark.
3: Brett, good evening to you. South Carolina Republicans, they are sticking with Darlene Graham. She's going to be the Senate nominee this fall. She is very new to the world of politics, but she's made it through two primary elections now, and she says there's one man she thanks the most, President Trump. Tonight, the White House is celebrating Darlene Graham's victory in South Carolina's Senate primary runoff as the president's endorsement, in-person rally, and get-out-the-vote effort paid off, helping push a political newcomer over the finish line.
4: I want to thank President Trump for all of his support and his endorsement. Our victory would not have been possible without you, and we are truly grateful.
3: Graham, who was appointed senator in July after the death of her brother, Lindsey Graham, overcame questions about qualifications to defeat Congressman Ralph Norman, who says Trump should have stayed out of the race.
5: You know, the president got involved. He has that right. That's his prerogative. As I told, his policies are good. I never understood why he got in this race.
3: Today, Trump fired back, posting, Ralph Norman had the look of a good congressman, not great, but good, but ruined his career when he endorsed Nikki Haley. Trump's endorsement also proved pivotal in Oklahoma, where gubernatorial candidate Mike Mazie claimed victory over the state's attorney general, winning by roughly 2,000 votes.
6: Thanks, of course, to President Donald J. Trump for helping us across the finish line.
3: Fox data shows Trump's endorsement power remains strong, with 100% track record of Senate, 98% of House, and 76% of gubernatorial candidates winning their primaries. Fox is also told the president is expected to spend heavily from his Super PAC, which holds $400 million to boost GOP candidates sticking by him.
7: Senator Graham still has another election in front of her. November's general, she'll be facing off against a Democratic Dr. Annie Andrews. Republicans tell me they're pretty confident they'll be able to hold on to the seat. South Carolina hasn't had a Democratic senator, Brett, in over 20 years. Brett.
2: And Mark, a week ago, Alaska held its Senate primary, but now we've just learned the latest candidate advancing to the general has Republicans a little nervous.
3: Brett, this is a wild story, and it's going to be playing out over the next several weeks. Yes, and the primary election in Alaska is over. Now we're going to the Senate contest in November. There's going to be four names on the ballot, Democrat Mary Petola, as well as the Republican incumbent Senator Dan Sullivan. But today we learned another Dan Sullivan, a retired school teacher, made it through the primary and is going to be on the ballot. So they're going to have the same name, but they're two different men, and there's some Republicans who are worried that conservative voters will vote for the wrong candidate in their view, and that could absolutely sway the election in Alaska. Brett?
2: That's one to watch. All right, Mark, thank you. We are learning details about the first ever Republican midterm convention next month. The conference will be held in Dallas, September 9th and 10th. We'll be there. President Trump will appear both nights. Vice President Vance will headline the Wednesday night session, with President Trump keynoting the Thursday night event. The top Democrat in the House is being criticized by members of his own party over his meeting with the president's son-in-law. Minority Leader Hakeem Jeffries is being ripped for his weekend session with Special Envoy Jared Kushner. This comes as Democrat infighting over Israel becomes a major campaign flashpoint. Here's senior national correspondent Rich Edson.
8: A trio of committee promotions hits at a major issue dividing Democrats. House Democrats have elevated three pro-Israel lawmakers to senior positions on the House Foreign Affairs Committee. Former Obama Deputy National Security Advisor and notable Israel critic Ben Rhodes says, quote, translation, a giant FU from Democratic leadership to Democratic voters. But voters just backed one of those promoted Democrats, Florida Congressman Jared Moskowitz, who trounced his DSA-endorsed primary opponent by 27 points, leading to more criticism of why some progressives are so focused on Israel.
9: Why was that worthy of your attack unless you bear a deep animus to strong advocates on behalf of the state of Israel? So, you know, Ben Rhodes is a smart guy, but this is a really dumb move.
8: Primaries this year are highlighting Democrats' differences on Israel, defunding ICE, and influencers like Hassan Piker. During his primary campaign, now Michigan Senate nominee Abdul El-Sayed spent time with Piker. Others are critical.
4: I strongly disagree with many of the things that Hassan Piker said. I don't understand some of the followers.
8: Establishment Democrats are also on the defensive after House Minority Leader Hakeem Jeffries met with Jared Kushner. Jeffries says they discussed affordability.
10: Hakeem, as you know, is getting pummeled for simply sitting down to have a conversation with somebody on the other side of the aisle. If he's going to try to maintain the leadership position of Democrats in the House, he's got a tough road to hoe.
8: His allies contend Democrats have to be a governing party, especially with a Republican in the White House next Congress. Now, one veteran Democrat suggests the leadership challenge may extend to the Senate.
11: Everything's on the table. Leadership, agenda, everything must be there so that we, in fact, answer the challenge which the American people right now want us to answer.
8: If Democrats win a narrow House majority, even a handful of progressive holdouts could have real leverage over what a Jeffries speakership looks like if he wins the speakership. Brett?
2: All right, Rich, thank you. We'll be back with more.
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24: 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The Shiva is done. 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
28: The U.S. Treasury Department launched this week Operation Economic Outcast, targeting at least 60 Iran-linked entities to sever Tehran's remaining global economic lifelines. Treasury Secretary Scott Bessent warned sanctions could expand to non-compliant nations, including China.
29: We want to make clear to here today that no one is above the reach of U.S. sanctions. That if they facilitate transactions and are part of the ecosystem that turns Iranian oil into money, into repression, they will be targeted.
28: At home, the Supreme Court has temporarily cleared President Trump's executive order restricting mail-in voting. With that, let's bring in our panel, opinion editor at the Daily Wire, Ben Domenech, former State Department spokesperson under President Obama, Marie Harf, and Fox News correspondent Lucas Tomlinson. Lucas, let me start with you. At the White House, they seem to be suggesting that this economic pressure on Iran is almost having a greater impact than the military pressure.
30: That's right, Brett. And there's not much appetite in the White House or in Iran, frankly, for continuing a military offensive against Iran. And that's why President Trump has decided, with his Treasury Secretary leading it, to unleash this economic D-Day, is what Treasury Secretary Scott Bessent called it, to squeeze Iran. It's not likely they wave the white flag anytime soon. I spoke to an Arab official in the region about that. But the big question is, will we see secondary sanctions? Will we see any major banks in China? That was notably absent from the secretary's pitch from the Treasury Department, Brett, but is something that hopefully by squeezing Iran economically, eventually that this could potentially get the Strait of Hormuz opened up.
28: Yeah, Maria, we've seen sanctions on Iran for years, really decades, and they've had ways to get around it. This seems more intense. It seems like it's a boot on the neck of Iran. But you have to have other countries buy in.
31: That's right. And other countries like China, like the Gulf, like Iraq, all those other countries who, over those many decades of sanctions, have gotten really good at evading them. So I do think that this new sanctions regime will create probably some incremental financial pressure on the Iranian regime. It will further complicate its ability to transact with a lot of these countries. But the Iranian government over all those decades has also gotten very good at finding workarounds for this. And the regime today is relatively stable. They have survived what they believe and what reports suggest is the maximum amount of American military pressure they are likely to see. They've come out on the other side. They are in power. They have survived all of that. And so to them, I think the goal is really the question here. So Scott Bessent said that something like regime change is maybe the goal. J.D. Vance has said, well, maybe it's just a return to talk. So I think this will create some more economic pressure, Brett, but the question still remains, what is the Trump administration's goal? And how are they going to get the Iranians to actually back down when they've survived so much American pressure already? We haven't heard that yet.
0: Yeah, and it is a bit like a dog being backed into a corner, barking at you. Eventually, that dog is going to launch out and bite. The question is, how big a bite does Iran still have, Ben, and how long does the American public stand with this administration in this effort?
2: Well, Brent, I think that one of the things that we heard from the president right from the get-go was that this was going to be something that could be over with very quickly because of American military might. He has displayed enormous confidence in the American military to come off with you know, some projects and some operations that were, you know, deemed incredibly dangerous without the loss of American life. We've seen that happen repeatedly over the course of this second administration. And I think that, unfortunately, one of the lessons that he may have taken from that is that the American military could do just about anything, and that he didn't have to worry about the potential end game in a situation that is like what they face today, one where the regime has effectively survived the onslaught, as Marie said, even with, we should admit, you know, an incredible loss to their military capabilities, their ability to project power, their ballistic missile program, and, of course, you know, in numerous losses in terms of their leadership. They have been able to survive as a regime, and that's because Iran is such a hard target. We've always understood that. That's something that has been wargamed out over and over again over the decades, and we understood the different decisions that they would make. Unfortunately, I think the president may have gotten lulled into a position where he thought this would might maybe be a little easier than it turned out to be. And now he faces a situation where Republicans, mindful of the midterms, are increasingly skittish about this war. And unfortunately, I think for them, they're making a political mistake when it comes to their approach to talking about it. They're running away from this issue. And when you're running away from an issue, I think that that's an indication that of weakness and of the kind of thing that is going to be exploited by candidates over the course of these next 70 days.
0: President Lucas continues to say that they are getting ships through, oil tankers through, at big numbers, in his words. The naval blockade is still in place, putting more pressure on Iran. And he just said that the strait has been cleared of mines. You know, there are questions about what Iran's capabilities can be with drones, with mines, and how much they can do, in the president's words, a nuisance to those oil tankers going through.
30: That's right. And we already saw Iran launch an attack after the Treasury Secretary announced this operation, Outcast, hitting an oil tanker going through the Strait of Hormuz. And for the U.S. military, Brett, it says something that two U.S. Navy aircraft carrier strike groups cannot open the Strait of Hormuz. So there's some question there about the military options available, what has already taken place, going back to July 7th when President Trump restarted the air campaign when he was at the NATO summit in Turkey, only to end that in recent weeks. And that's why this is almost feels like plan B with the economic strangulation that we heard from the Treasury Secretary. Big question is time. Iran doesn't have midterms. They don't need this to be solved anytime soon. A different schedule, of course, for President Trump and the White House and for Republicans all over the country.
0: Meantime, midterms, as we said, just 75 days away, and there are really some 70 days away. There are really questions, Lucas, how much the president is going to get involved. He's lately said he's not on the ballot. These are referendums on the administration in power that controls Congress, which is Republican. He's also at his fingertips, has a lot of access to a lot of money that a lot of these races may need as these polls tighten.
30: That's right. And we heard from President Trump. He was just down in South Carolina stumping for Darlene Graham. He's hoping that will be a good result. But the president, he does have these two large super PACs. He's got hundreds of millions of dollars he could spend. But as history is a guide, it's going to be a tough night for Republicans, especially in the House on election night, and really even in the Senate. Some of the betting markets have this at a 50-50 proposition. It's very notable that President Ronald Reagan, who won 44 states in 1980, 49 states in 1984, never had a Republican majority in in the House during those 8 years. And right now, for President Trump, it's the war in Iran. We are hearing a lot about affordability, about prices, and it's going to be tough. And certainly some movement with Iran could go a long way before the war.
0: Yeah, Democrats feel pretty good now, but they've got their own issues, Marie, and inside the party.
31: I mean, don't we always, Brett? No, I think Democrats should not be overconfident, but we do feel good, certainly about the House. You know, when you look at Fox News polling, the Democratic lead in the generic ballot and on almost every issue now, including things like immigration, I think Democrats feel really good about that. In the Senate, I'm really focused on Iowa, Ohio, North Carolina, and Alaska as the four pickup opportunities. I think we're seeing some really interesting polling out of those places. And, you know, Donald Trump would kill for Ronald Reagan's positives, Lucas, when we're talking about numbers. Trump may not be on the ballot, but he is the leader of the party that is. And his negatives are so bad and so underwater in so many states. Look, Democrats are not perfect. I don't think we've picked perfect candidates everywhere, certainly. But I think that Republicans in some ways have done even worse. So we will see in 70 days what happens. But pretty soon, you know, not that long, people start voting early. We didn't talk about the mail-in ballot case, but there's a lot of, I think, nervousness about this election, getting as many people to the polls as are legally allowed to vote, turning out and not seeing, you know, someone messing with the election. I think everyone is a little nervous about what might be coming down the pike here.
0: All right, Ben, last word.
2: Well, I just think that Republicans need a reset. The conversation that was had on Fox News over the weekend with Speaker Johnson, where he declared sort of strength in response to the idea that you would have a meeting between Jared Kushner and Hakeem Jeffries, saying that he should have more faith in House Republicans. My follow-up question to the Speaker would be, why? Because I don't think see much in terms of the reason that Republican voters should have faith in House Republicans to deliver a message over the coming days that is going to be different from the one that they've delivered before, which is one of basically infighting. And unfortunately, I think for House and for Senate Republicans, they are going into a historic cycle where the wind is at the back of Democrats. And you could see a lot of people elected, even if Republican critics are absolutely correct when they say that their agenda, if applied to the country, would be absolutely crazy. So I don't think that there is not a situation here where Republicans should just rest on the idea that Democrats are going to trip over themselves going into this election. They have to advocate for an actual reason why they should be returned to their jobs. I certainly am not hearing that, and I don't think that voters are hearing that yet either.
0: There we go. Panel, thanks. That'll do it for this week. 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Be sure to leave a rating and a review. We want to hear from you. For Ben, Marie, and Lucas, I'm Brett Baer. We'll see you next time.
3: 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It appears by its own numbers, the U.S. government seems insolvent. It's reported that the Treasury shows about $6 trillion in assets and over $47 trillion in liabilities. Add it all up, and it looks like the U.S. owes more than $130 trillion it doesn't have. 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
13: Desperate search. I'm Angelo Bavaro, Fox News. Rescue crews are struggling with heavy rain as they continue to look for more than 3,000 people who went missing after massive flooding in Nepal and Tibet.
14: The situation is getting worse and more dire by the minute. It's getting very complicated as heavy rains continue to fall, swelling the rivers and the lakes further upstream. Chinese authorities also said another lake was also created today. Those rising water levels are forcing crews to completely stop rescue operations at time as they wait for better conditions. More than 90,000 people have been affected by this disaster, according to the Red Cross. And scientists say Wednesday's flash flood was triggered by a glacier collapse that struck with a 5.3 magnitude, sending stories high waves of rock, ice, and debris barreling through the mountain valleys.
13: Fox's Stephanie Bennett. NASA launched its next-generation telescope from the Kennedy Space Center in Florida this morning to help unlock the universe's deepest mysteries.
15: This Roman telescope is said to be the next big thing in space discovery, and we're expecting to learn a lot from it. It happened on time. The weather was good. The SpaceX Falcon Heavy rocket successfully reached orbit with the Roman. NASA says the rocket's engines and side boosters can generate more than 5 million pounds of thrust. It's mind-blowingly powerful. The twin boosters separated from the rocket about 4 minutes into the flight, just as planned. The boosters will be landing back on Earth, and this telescope is just beginning its long journey. It will go more than 1 million miles away from Earth. During its five-year mission, the Roman is set to work as a discovery machine, finding, according to NASA officials, tens of thousands of new planets, billions of galaxies, tens of billions of stars.
13: Fox's Madison Scarpino there. 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
13: Iranian officials are calling for Muslim countries to unite against their, quote, real enemy as the U.S. continues to pressure Iran's economy.
19: Iran's supreme leader, Mujtaba Khamenei, released a rare statement calling on the Iranians to use less domestic production and reliance on the U.S. dollar. Now, his official X account posted, equally vital is giving special attention to economic growth, boosting production, gradually phasing out the U.S. dollar from playing a pivotal role, and ultimately making resistance economy the central focus, all of which are among the goals of the service-oriented government. This comes as the U.S. naval blockade remains in full effect. U.S. Central Command says as of August 28th, CENTCOM forces have redirected 82 commercial vessels, disabled three, and boarded two to ensure compliance.
13: Fox's Trey Yingst. Jury deliberations are set to resume tomorrow in the trial of Lindsey Clancy. The Massachusetts mother is charged with strangling her three young children to death.
20: The jury is not sequestered, meaning they are out in the community this weekend. Before returning for deliberations, Kevin Reddington, Lindsey Clancy's defense lawyer, explained the jury's first note to the judge. He said they requested to review two bags of prescription pills belonging to Clancy and a bloody knife used in her alleged suicide attempt. The jury's now been deliberating for about 10 and a half hours. It's comprised of nine women and three men. There are six additional alternates, and they're ages are between 20 and 70. One thing they'll be considering tomorrow is the burden of proof for the insanity defense. In some jurisdictions, the burden is on the defense to prove insanity, but that's not the case in Massachusetts.
1: That is Fox's Nate Foy. The defense claims Clancy was suffering from postpartum psychosis. The prosecution says Clancy planned those killings. The Little League World Series Championship is today in Williamsport, Pennsylvania. Henderson, Nevada will face Curacao. The title game will begin at 3 p.m. Eastern. I'm Angelo Bavaro, and this is Fox News.
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22: Hi, everyone. So glad you're there. We're at 48th and 6th in Midtown Manhattan. Don't try to follow us. After all, you had to go through security. Not that I wouldn't want to see you, but we're in Midtown Manhattan, but heard around the country, around the world. This hour, I'm going to talk to Dr. Todd Rose, co-founder and CEO of think tank Populous. We're going to get his take on what's going on right now with these crazy cases we're all witnessing. Also, we got Shannon Bream and Trey Gowdy together. Shannon, have you ever met Trey Gowdy?
23: In person, yes. And we trade hair tips and some legal stuff. I mean, we're both crusty old legal lawyer types, but it's really more about the hair when Trey and I get together.
22: Really? Yeah. I did not. I always thought that you were more a substantive person.
23: I'm not. You should know better than that. I'm much more about, like, what's the latest mousse? What's the latest styling technique?
22: They're still working on mousse, right?
23: Yeah. I mean, that's giving me my 1980s giveaway.
22: Yes.
23: Yeah, I'm all about the mousse.
22: So, Trey Gowdy, welcome.
24: Brian, how are you? Thank you for letting me be paired with one of the smarter, kinder
23: right.
24: people in the world.
23: Yeah.
22: Right. I mean, this should be, it's going to be very hard to turn this into an insult Don Rickles-like segment, right? Because have you guys ever said anything bad about
23: roast,
22: anybody?
23: But as long as I'm not the subject of the roast. Trey and I, we could team up on Brian.
24: I don't know. That. He's so nice. It's hard.
23: He is, and he's very hardworking.
24: Incredible. You know what else he does?
23: What?
24: There are times when he knows I'm not feeling great. And even though he works all the time, he says, if you need me to cover your 9 o'clock show, I will.
23: My goodness.
24: Which
23: he's so generous
24: of
23: spirit. I know. I mean, he offers to let me walk his dogs. That's what he offers me.
22: But I would
23: like that.
22: The Sound of Regret is now out. Do you know that?
23: I do. I've got my coffee. I'm so excited.
22: Well, this week. It came out this week or last week?
24: Tuesday, yes, sir.
22: Yeah, on Tuesday.
23: Did you get a preview copy, Brian, or are you not in I am with Trey?
22: I got Trey Gowdy personally previewed it for me.
23: Okay, well.
22: So just this is, I want to get this framed out with another lawyer here. This is taken from, your story is taken from the courtroom, right?
24: Yes,
22: like
24: sir.
22: From your years of experience.
24: Yes,
22: but
24: sir.
22: It also talks about regret. So when there are witnesses that come forward and they aren't protected,
24: right,
22: and then they lose their lives,
24: yes,
22: and then you have to live with that. That's the premise this is built on, right?
24: And the conversation with the mom who trusted you,
22: right?
23: Ooh.
24: Yes. That's what regret sounds like, if you're wondering,
22: right?
24: It's what your heart is telling you as you ask a young man to trust you and his mom, and you let him down.
22: Mm. And that you put that, you thought it would be, you put that into a story because it's obviously intriguing, but it's got to be painful.
24: It is painful. I mean, to her everlasting credit, Sylvain Samuel, she's no longer with us, but Sylvain never blamed me for it. She viewed it as me giving her son a chance to avoid 2 decades in prison, which I did. But I blame myself despite her forgiveness.
0: Mm-hmm.
24: I want folks to see, we give these young men, look, I'm not minimizing what they do. Selling drugs is wrong, but it doesn't carry a death sentence. And when I lay out for you, you can spend 2 decades in a federal prison, or you can put on this wire and go buy off of somebody in your drug organization. That is a tough choice.
0: Mm-hmm. Mm-hmm. And they decided to put the wire on.
24: Some say, I've had plenty of them say, I can sleep for 20 years. I'm not helping you. I'm not going to be a snitch. I'm not going to be a rat. And then I've had some. But, you know, the real conversation is how you talk them into it. And I remember exactly what I said to Ricky. I said, you have a really cute girlfriend. I doubt she's going to wait on you.
23: Oh,
0: what do you think about that?
23: The girlfriend angle.
24: Yes.
23: I mean, I love Trey's writing because it is informed by his real life experience. I never practiced criminal law or in that space. And so it's fascinating. And there's so many ethical dilemmas that you really have to do to wade through to be a successful prosecutor.
24: I don't like moral ambiguity in my real life, but I like that things are not as easy as they appear to be. I have a cop character in this book named Bones who colors outside the lines. Is that okay to get the right result? Or are you supposed to be like the prosecutor who's a rule follower no matter what, even if it leads you not where you want to go? Mm-hmm. So I like moral ambiguity because life is complicated.
0: Right.
23: Mm, well, sure is.
0: If it's complicated for you guys, can you imagine the rest of the world?
23: Imagine being Brian Kilmeade walking through this confusing, crazy world.
0: That is very, that is probably. So, like, for example, you talk about complicated. This Clancy case, you talk about complicated. I mean, you see it right now. People say, well, you guys don't understand postpartum depression. Well, what about killing 3 kids, our own kids? And now we'll wait as the jury deliberates. And we see the fact that the husband went out for errands. He's moved on. She sits there in the courtroom paralyzed because she tried to take her own life, slitting her wrist and jumping out a window. So she does that. At the same time, you say, well, you don't know what it's like. What woman who was displaying great ability as a mom would ever do that if she was in clear thought? So there's nothing cut and dry about this, Trey.
24: That is what you have to overcome as a prosecutor, is the presumption is something must be wrong. Normal, quote, normal people, which is not a psychiatric term, but right. Normal people don't do this. To me, it's somewhere between Susan Smith and Andrea Yates. So Andrea Yates was adjudicated not guilty because she was so mentally ill. Susan Smith took 7 minutes to watch those two boys drown in Union, and she watched the car submerge. Mm. She wasn't insane.
23: Mm-mm.
24: She wanted no children. She wanted a new boyfriend. So normal people cannot relate to harming a child. So our instinct is something must be wrong with you. So the prosecutor's job is to say, well, that doesn't let you off the hook. Just because something, quote, may be wrong with you, that same voice that told her to strangle her kids was also smart enough to say, invoke your Miranda rights. Mm-hmm. So it was a pretty smart voice she was listening to. Go ask for your lawyer.
0: So I'd be very curious. Would you, Shannon, would you ever put her on stand?
23: I wouldn't. I would not. As a lawyer, that's the last thing I would do. I think the minute she's open to direct and cross-examination, I think it opens a world of trouble for her defense. I wouldn't do it.
24: It's so hard for defense attorneys because I used to say, what do you call defendants who don't testify? Inmates. Because the jury expects you to take those 12 steps and go explain to them what happened. On the other hand, what is your explanation? I mean, I would say, how long did it take you to strangle your first child?
23: Mm-hmm.
24: I mean, what's a good answer to that question?
23: Yeah, there's...
24: How about the second one? How hard did the second one fight?
0: Well, I'll be honest, Mr. Gowdy, I don't remember. How about that? Yeah, I blacked out. I was not in the right mind. I was on 17 different drugs. I have no recollection.
24: How many of those drugs were forced to you, and how many did you take voluntarily?
23: And were you taking them as prescribed?
24: Right.
23: I mean, that's another question. So I think, gosh, I think you make such a good, representation of those two cases that you pointed out. And I think a lot of people at home who are not sitting in the jury box, if you're not sitting there listening to every second of testimony and, you know, wading through all of the documents and wading through the jury instructions. It's easy to be on the outside and be on TikTok and have opinions about this whole thing. It's much different to sit there and listen to the whole thing and go through the legal standards. Every state is different. Massachusetts, and now with the introduction of possibility, this lesser included charge of manslaughter.
2: Right.
23: I mean, that makes things interesting for the jury too. That's looking for some, maybe possibly kind of off ramp or compromise.
22: What about the fact that 9 of the jurors are women? Mm-hmm. Would that make you feel good or bad if, as a prosecutor?
24: Women are really tough on other women, particularly in sex assault cases. I would be more interested in how many are mothers mm-hmm. or how many have been primary caregivers for children, because my fear would be having that many female jurors that one may say, well, I'm a mom and I had some struggles after my pregnancy, but I would never in a million years. Or there may be one that say, look, I had some thoughts I'm not proud of too. That's sex assault cases is one of the great kind of misnomers in life, Brian, is you would think you would want women on a rape case, but you don't, because they are so tough in some cases on other women.
22: Mm-hmm. Right. Shannon, are you taking this personal?
23: No.
22: Oh, is that true then?
23: But I do think women are very hard on other women, just in life in general. They definitely are. But when I think about this case, I think, gosh, there's so much you have to explain that's beyond, like I said, these headlines, these TikTok things that you have to think about. But a lot of people are going to say, okay, if the argument is that she wasn't well psychologically and she killed 3 people, where do you draw the line on that? I mean, you think about Jeffrey Dahmer and Ted Bundy. Of course, these people aren't well, but can they be held liable for their actions? Can they be held criminally liable? What about somebody who's not feeling well and goes and shoots up a school? I mean, there are just so many other places you have to take that conversation if you're willing to say, in this case, you know, in some way, we're going to excuse her killing 3 children because she was struggling psychologically, you know, but where does that logic end?
22: You know, what's crazy is a factor in how many times she did reach out. She actually called the suicide hotline. Mm-hmm. She was talking to her mother-in-law. She was actually saying all these things. I don't know about the hearing voices thing. They say that came in later.
24: Right.
22: But not that that matters. Is that a make or break? So it's not someone who just said, I got up one day and I just killed my kids. I was telling you I was suffering with this. The other thing I heard last night, of course, on CNN is America's terrible at understanding postpartum depression. So I didn't know as a nation, we were also not doing that. I know mm-hmm. we had the American Indian issue. We could debate that. I didn't know we were also bad at postpartum depression understanding.
23: Well, I do think that people across the spectrum feel like the system failed her. In some way, the system failed her, whether it was over medication, whether yeah. it was not following up on suicide, whether it was saying, hey, listen, let's not have you be with the kids alone for a period of time until we help you and get you straightened out. And she's a nurse, and her mother-in-law also a nurse. So it just seems like there's so many places that broke down where she was reaching for help and it could have been handled differently. But at the end of the day, she took these actions and the jury will have to decide if they're criminally.
22: I'm sure you recognize their voices. Shannon Bream and Trey Gowdy are here if you're not watching the stream on YouTube and everything else. But Trey's got his book out, The Sound of Regret, certain to be in number one again. Is it number one right now? You don't know yet.
24: I don't look at numbers. I'm too sensitive. I don't look at numbers.
22: Really? What do you mean by that?
23: I
24: don't even look at ratings. If you tell me the show's doing okay, I trust you, but I don't look at them.
22: Because you take it personal if they're not great? Because your ratings are great.
24: I want you to tell me how to get better.
23: Mm-hmm.
24: So if it's doing well, but I don't think I'm doing my best, then I don't want to take my foot off the gas. I would rather someone say, this is how you can be better than you are.
23: Mm-hmm.
22: Right. But in our business, you don't really ask that because they'll tell you.
23: No, I do, but I think we all do want feedback. Like if you're really trying to get better, I do too. And trust me, people give us all kinds of unsolicited feedback about our outfits and our weight and our hair. And our delivery and everything else.
22: Boy, so tell me if this happens to you when you ask that question. Do people ever come back and say, you're perfect the way you are? Because that's what I get. Does that ever happen?
23: Oh, that's why Trey and I don't ask. Because we're
24: Shannon
23: not going to get the same answer
24: get
23: as you.
24: The word perfect. No, no one's going to get the word perfect.
23: I will tell you, I don't know about you guys with your spouses, but my Sheldon Bream is a truth teller. So you have to know that we've been married 30 years. So I only ask him if I want to know the truth. The man is not a good liar, which is a good thing mm-hmm. to look for in a spouse. You want them to be terrible liars. But he'll tell me the truth. So I didn't know that early on. I expected every question of like, does this outfit make me look fat? To be like, no, you could never look fat. You know, but not with like, maybe you want to try something else on. Because I'm going to get the truth from Sheldon Breen. Wow. But he says, you asked, and my goal is to, like, help you be your best and

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1: That's with you? You talked to the President of the United States this week.
2: Mm-hmm. Yes, sir.
1: We're going to see the whole interview at 9 p.m. Eastern Time right here on Fox News Channel Sunday night. What's your takeaway? How was he? What was surprised you about the interview, or before or after?
3: Is the first time I've ever interviewed him. I was the last person in Congress to meet him. People don't believe that, but he knows it's true. I know it's true. What shocked me is when I got there, he took me on about a one-hour tour of the new construction site with four of his five children. I've been around him a lot. I have a different kind of show. Shannon's show is, I would say, her questions are more probing than my questions. I'm on Sunday night, and what I usually tell people is, if you've heard a hard question, you misunderstood it. So he's really generous to me off air. I don't know that everybody gets to see that side of him. He also says I'm wrong half the time. And the fact that he would play golf with somebody or be nice to somebody that he thinks is wrong half the time. So his relationship with his parents, I was interested in that. I did not know he'd only played golf with his father one time in his life. Ask him who his dream foursome was. Also ask him if he would run. Knowing everything he knows now, would you do? It's a hard job, Brian.
1: Yeah.
3: You had a good life. Would you do it again? You've been shot at. You're going to have security for the rest of your life.
1: You said a guy in the golf course the other day.
2: Mm-hmm.
3: Yes.
1: Going after him.
3: Yes.
1: Armed to the teeth.
3: He could not have been nicer to me. I think Lindsay's passing impacted both of us in a way that we could not have foreseen.
1: Yeah, greatest guy.
3: We spent a lot of time talking about Lindsay off camera.
1: Mm. Sunday at 9 o'clock.
3: 9
1: o'clock. You have one guest.
3: I also have Paul Morrow. Y'all know y'all have both interviewed the president. One question, and
2: it could be 20 minutes later. You can still be getting the answer. Yeah.
1: And Shannon, who do you have?
2: We're going to have Rahm Emanuel on Sunday, and we're going to talk education's our main topic, but we're also going to hit with him this DSA and internal civil war. He's saying, listen, quit asking kids about their pronouns if they can't even tell you what a pronoun is. We got to educate our kids.
1: And that's how you got him, because he's interested in education.
2: Yeah, yeah. We're going to talk to him Sunday about that.
1: Right. Can you imagine a Democrat doesn't love socialism and is willing to call it out? Not a lot of them.
2: We'll see on Fox News Sunday.
1: And we'll also see it on the channel at what time?
2: 2 p.m. Eastern is your repeat.
1: Okay. A little bit singy-songy.
2: I love to sing everything. You know that about me.
1: Right.
2: You've known me for decades now.
1: Right. She loves to sing.
2: Yes, I do.
1: Trey, congratulations on the book. Guys, pick this out. Pick this up. It's called The Sound of Regret. Watch your show Sunday night. Attend Sunday night in America. And, of course, Shannon Bream show all over the big
2: Fox
1: network.
2: Fox Sunday.
1: Back in a moment.
2: Bye.
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1: Hey, welcome back, everybody. Bottom of the hour, I'm going to be going to Dr. Todd Rose next. He is the professor at Harvard Graduate School of Education. We're going to be talking about all these things we're talking about with school and getting these tech out of the classrooms. You would think that a MacBook, you would think that a Chromebook was a step forward, makes it easier. You don't have to carry around textbooks. Believe it or not, they've done studies on the mind and ability to learn. You got to go back to writing things down, the only way to imprint. And even they are totally discouraging even reading books on a Kindle or on your iPad. So they're finding this now after our grade point average as a country has dropped, not only in math, but also in English. So this is very interesting times as we all get ready to go back to school. You listen to the Brian Kilmeade Show. Don't move.

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1: News. I'm Carmen Roberts. Rescue crews in Nepal and Tibet are still searching for more than 3,000 people missing from Wednesday's catastrophic floods, and conditions are getting more dangerous again.
2: It's getting very complicated as heavy rains continue to fall, swelling the rivers and the lakes further upstream. Chinese authorities also said another lake was also created today.
1: Fox's Stephanie Bennett. At least 800 are confirmed dead. Still a lot of questions about the U.S. oil deal with Venezuela. President Trump touted as the biggest oil deal in world history.
3: President Trump today on Truth Social said the oil will fill up the strategic national reserves. It's unclear how quickly this deal could provide oil for the reserves, which have dropped to a more than 40-year low.
1: Fox's Alex Hogan. 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

0: his mouth to your ears. It's Brian Kilmeade.
1: Yeah, I mean, it's the midterm elections are so intriguing, but you know what matters a lot? Even though the president has come out a few times and said, you know what, I'm not that concerned about the midterms, I'm looking big picture for the country. If he wasn't concerned about the midterms, before Labor Day, he's visiting Texas, and evidently he's going to do 30 visits, 30 cities in 30 days, or 30 states in 30 days, in order to shore up what he hopes is the Senate and hold on to the House. Is that possible to buck history? How are the American people feeling about it? We always hear that finding pocketbook issues are the big issues. Dr. Todd Rose has done the research. He's co-founder and CEO of the think tank Populous. He was a professor at Harvard Graduate School of Education. So, Todd Rose, welcome back. Let me your thoughts. What's the psyche of the American people right now? How do they feel? How are they feeling about the economy?
2: People are really frustrated. And as you know, we don't do polling. We do this private opinion research. So we get at what people really truly think, not just what they think is okay to say out loud. And what we find is an overwhelming amount of resentment. It's like something's not right. Things don't feel fair. And they want some solutions. And, you know, we got interested right now in this because of the seeming rise of socialism and these DSA candidates that are winning primaries. And so our newest research, we want to dig in and just be like, what's going on there, and try to better understand what that might mean for the country.
1: And you believe that the support for capitalism is cratering?
2: So it's interesting. We looked at capitalism and socialism and these things, and it turns out that we're really overstating our support for capitalism right now. Everybody is. And that's a little troubling to me, given how important that is to our prosperity. For example, publicly, 46% of Americans say they have a favorable view of capitalism. In private, it's only 34%. And what makes it even worse is, even when you just look at Republicans, right, who you would think would be the strongest supporters, 68% publicly say, yeah, I like capitalism. It's only 46% in private. And so we get a little nervous about that. I will tell you, though, Brian, the thing I'm a little more concerned about is this rise of DSA and our willingness to vote for them. And if you don't mind, I'd love to jump into that a little bit.
1: No, absolutely. Let's do it. I mean, number one, I don't get it. And number 32, if you told me that this is what they're running on, and you just said, Brian, here, there, therefore, get rid of the border, no prisons, get rid of the Senate, eventually reconfigure the presidency and the Supreme Court. I go, okay. And by the way, get rid of the Defense Department. So right. If you told me that, I go, yeah, they're going to get maybe 1% of the vote. Why are they resonating? And
2: here's what's so interesting. So we looked at people's willingness to vote for a DSA candidate, right? Just, would you consider it? Turns out 42% of the country says yes to that in private. When you look just at Democrats, right? Because people say, well, maybe this is just a fringe thing. It's not. Publicly, 2/3 of Democrats say they would vote for him. In private, it's even more. 83% of Democrats would vote for a DSA candidate. And it's what's interesting about that is I said, okay, you see, 1/3 of independents would. And so we were like, okay, what's behind that? Is it that they actually want socialism? Because as you just pointed out, the DSA is not, they're not shy about saying what they're really for, right? They want to seize the means of production. They want to do these things. Okay. It turns out that when we ask, though, okay, well, do you think America would be better as a socialist country if you want to vote for these people? Well, this is where it falls apart, right? Only 11% of Americans in private actually think we should be socialist. So 9 out of 10 people don't really want this. What I really thought was interesting is all the narrative is like, well, the young kids, the young Gen Z, oh, they're all socialists. Not true. While 1/3 of them publicly say they want to be socialist, it's only 14% in private. So what we're seeing here, what we're putting together is people are frustrated. The DSA is making it sound like we want socialism, right? That's good for them. We don't, but we are frustrated. And I think people are saying, look, I'll vote for someone who will try to address this, even if it might be a really awful choice in the end. So when we look at this, we think, look, we've got to take this seriously. We could end up in a socialist, sorry, oriented society, not because people wanted it, but because we're so frustrated that we were willing to vote for whoever.
1: You know, during the Cold War, they would try to sell that they have a better system. But please point to a socialist system that's working. We're watching Cuba fall apart, Nicaragua fall apart, Central and South America, these socialist countries, going back to a more democratic possibility and a leader. Tell me that you envy Russia's system, tell me anything about, even you look at the Nordic countries that Bernie Sanders used to love to compare it to, they're getting more and more free market entities back in. Then you look at socialist medicine, UK and Canada. I used to get that all the time. But then if you talk to any Brit or any Canadian, nobody's happy with that.
2: Yeah, it doesn't work. This is the thing. This is a system that has been tried. It does. Not only does it not work, it causes more misery, suffering, and desperation than just about anything. And I think what's interesting is, I'll tell you, we have some more data coming out shortly, but I'll just tell you this here. It's funny. We asked them, well, what do you think socialism means? And it turns out they don't know what it means, right? So 2/3 of Democrats privately believe it just means more welfare, not seizing the means of production. And I want to point them to the DSA platform to show you, like, this is not what it's about, right? And so I look at this and I say, look, there's urgency. People would vote for these candidates. The good news is it's not because they're ideologically aligned to it. They don't want socialism. But there is something wrong, and we need capitalism isn't working for enough of us, and we've got to be laser focused on acknowledging that and actually making it better for people,
1: right?
2: Not by going socialist.
1: And I've always said this. Scott Bessent was doing our show for about 2 years before he was Treasury Secretary. And I knew he was really rich, and he worked for George Soros for a while when George Soros was more of an investor and less of a political activist. And he was just talking about how he came from, you know, he watched his dad lose everything and then battle all the way back. And he had a job since he was 11 years old. And now he's clearly a billionaire. And I said, why would you want this job? He said, because I'm really concerned about income inequality. He goes, It's separate. It's really spreading. And I want to see if I could try to fix it. So is that somehow the frustration you're hearing about?
2: It is. And what's funny is in our data, Americans don't resent wealthy people, despite what Democrats keep saying and Democratic socialists say. They think billionaires that earned it honestly deserve it. That's not that. It's that they have this sneaking suspicion that the game is rigged against them and their children, and they don't even have the opportunity to earn their own success. But when we start making progress, I'll give you a good example. We can turn this around. We've been tracking this unfairness and resentment for 5 years. It's been in the dumpster for a while. Upwards of 8 out of 10 Americans think society is unfair. When you saw the administration start to go against DEI, so to dismantle these things, that has already led to a double-digit increase in perceived fairness, including amongst Democrats. So despite, ignore the media narrative, stuff like that, get back to brass tacks. As Americans, we don't want other people's money. We want a chance to earn our own success, and we just want a fair shot. When policies are happening that we believe lead to that, we start to feel better about society. When that's not happening, we get really resentful and we start lashing out and being willing to make really dumb decisions like voting for Democratic socialists.
1: Yeah, I guess so. The one thing I heard too is capitalism is not a popular word, but free markets are. If you tell people free markets, opportunity, they begin to understand. But also, exactly. I'm just overall surprise. There are very few things surprise me. Number one, I was caught by surprise by the data centers backlash that can't be fixed. Yeah, if you build it irresponsibly and there's a loud hum and you use the power and up everyone's utility bills, they're going to be mad. Got it.
2: Right.
1: But people now pushing back on AI as a concept and pushing back on data centers as a program. That to me, when they were booing commencement addresses that mentioned AI, wow.
2: And I see this as a couple things, and you'll see some interesting, brought this up. You'll see some more data come out from us in the next week or two around this exact topic, but I'll give you a sneak peek. It is true that people are worried. The AI data centers, we also know from some of our other work that China has been directly infusing propaganda against AI centers into social media, targeting us, particularly young people. We know that as a matter of fact, because it's a really phenomenal way to slow us down and curb our lead in the AI race. Now, that doesn't mean, as you said earlier, look, there are some problems. We got to be careful. We got to do this right. But AI data centers are actually pretty darn good job creators, and they're pretty good for communities when they're done right. But if we keep allowing this kind of manipulation and distorting what we think we all believe as Americans, bad things are going to happen. But the good news is, in private, we're still Americans, right? We still believe in meritocracy. We still want the American dream. We still want the basics of what you might already believe. It's just we don't think other people agree with us right now, and it's a problem.
1: Wow, so interesting. So that was a big one of the biggest issues. So you pretty much you covered a lot of it. So if the elections were held today, you were considering for a Democratic Socialist. You said 42% of the general public privately say they would, as opposed to 83% of Democrats. Wow. So
2: yeah. So it is not a fringe thing in the Democratic Party. That's where the energy is, right? This is a problem. And a third of independents would consider it. Now, again, what I just say is this isn't because outside of the Democratic Party, it's not because it's ideological. It's because they don't feel like people are addressing the real roots of unfairness and they're willing to try anything. So let's not get to that place, right? Let's, you know, I think the president's done a decent job speaking to that. And we need to double down on it. People just want a chance to earn their own success, and they don't think they live in that society right now.
1: Wow. Dr. Todd Rose, co-founder and CEO of Populous, thanks so much. I got to have you back on the data centers AI stuff, too.
2: Absolutely.
1: All right.
2: Good to see you.
1: Go get him. Thanks, Todd. Back in a moment.
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1: I'll tell you right now, if people keep saying that Russia's winning day or night, they never got to Kyiv, they never got to Kharkiv, they never crossed the Dnieper River. They've got some real problems going on right now, right? And their loss ratio is absolutely astounding. When you lose between 1.2 and 1.5 million soldiers, that's astronomical, considering they left Afghanistan, the Soviet Union, after losing only 18,000. So if I'm a betting guy and playing the poly market, my bet's on Ukraine, not on Russia.
2: So that is General Kellogg, Lieutenant General Kellogg, and he's just going back and forth. He was there as a contractor when Joe Biden was president. He's there now. He was a key advisor. They weren't listening to him. So he eventually kind of backed out. But he's still on the ground, knows what's going on, and he knows for a fact that Russia's not winning. So the president of the United States was slow to understand that, and Vladimir Putin maybe still doesn't understand it. But what they want to do is create a hellish winter for the Ukrainians and try to shut off their power again. We'll see. Looks like this is the year they have to absorb. They're going to have their own problems because, according to last time I saw, the Ukrainians have blown up 25 refineries. I think they only got 33 in their country. So you're going to tell me that they are refining oil and gas like they were used to? Absolutely not. Plus, I hope the president signs in more secondary sanctions. A quick note before I talk a little bit more about the Russian situation. Coming up on One Nation Sunday at 10 p.m., we got a fantastic show for you. I'm going to talk about that Meta trial and what it means. Is this the tobacco moment when people finally had to admit, tobacco companies, Philip Morris, finally had to go out and admit it is addictive. We did it on purpose. And thankfully, smoking has never been the same. Is this that moment, that Meta deal, when they have to write a $16 billion check, even though they didn't have to admit they were wrong when it comes to social media? Dr. Drew Pinsky, all about addiction. He's an expert there, psychologist. He's going to be with us too. Mark Wayne Mullen's had a heck of a month, especially at Homeland Security. They've had all these sweeps, and they're picking up more illegal immigrants than ever before. They set an all-time record, as well as crime going down. This is a direct link. And what about that claim that Abu Sayyed came out and said that ICE has got to stop? The INS was a lot better. There is no difference. And the INS doesn't go around shooting people in the face like he claims. Mark Wayne Mullen will answer on that. We're also going to talk about to Michelle Tafoya. She's going to give the Republicans the best shot in 25 years of actually winning, a Republican winning a Senate seat in that left-wing area of Minneapolis, Minnesota. Minneapolis will be a tough city to win over, but not the state. See if she can do it. And then we're going to have Drew Rosenhaus. I don't know if you guys saw what happened this week, but something unbelievable. We had a player, tight end, go put himself up for the draft, played 4 years of college, put himself up for the draft, and got cut by the Eagles, picked up by the Browns, and cut by the Browns. When he let the Browns know, listen, if you're going to cut me, do it now, because I'll go back to college. I'm not kidding. You go to an NFL training camp and he'll go back to college. The agent for that player, Drew Rosenhaus, since that time, SEC and other Big 12 conferences and some others have said, we will not accept players coming back to school if they've been in an NFL training camp. So where is this going? I mean, we have eighth graders being recruited. Do they have agents? They should. Because you're talking about multi-million dollar paydays in college and they're not guaranteed a shot in the pros. And now you have all these players playing till they're 25 years old because they can play in college and make a ton of money. Is anyone getting an education now? Drew Rosenhaus, one of the most successful sports agents in the world, focused on football. He's going to be with us and tell me about how it's changed. It used to be, you know, you can't even approach a player in college at a certain time, only at a certain moment. If you do it early, if you're caught paying that person early in order for you to represent them while still in school, you could get suspended. That player can lose eligibility. You're starred forever now. How can you not have an agent if you even have a shot at playing in the pros, and if you want to have an agent in order to maximize your income, knowing that you're not going to go much further than college? So Drew Rosenhaus is going to be with us. That's going to be Sunday at 10 o'clock. So that's going to be really good. Back to Russia, what I was saying is it's fascinating to see John Ratcliffe on the ground. He went to Latvia, then he went to Russia. He met with a Russian official. He didn't meet with Vladimir Putin. Two things I heard that he was saying. that he said and have not been pushed back on. Number one, he wanted Russia to know how bad they're doing. And does Vladimir Putin know how bad he's doing? Number two, don't touch any of these NATO nations. I want to make it crystal clear. The problems we have with NATO does not mean we will not defend a NATO nation. We know you're playing games in Moldova. We know you're not playing games in the Baltics. We know you've been breached the borders of Romania. It better knock it off. Here's more from General Kellogg. He talked about what's happening in Ukraine right now. Cut 30.
1: Ukraine is open for business. I talked with the American Chamber of Commerce inside Ukraine. Their infrastructure is really strong. They've got an incredible defense base and an information technology base. We know that their agrarian side of the house is strong. They've got precious metals as well. It's going as well as can be in a war zone. It's going a lot better than Iran's right now.
2: Yeah. Look, Ukraine has been hollowed out, no doubt about it. A lot of their people have left. Their soldiers, they can't replenish like the Russians can. But for the Russians to come to the front line, if you get a gun and a uniform and go to the front line, do you know how long you're expected to live? 35 minutes. That's because Ukraine's a heck of an army, plus they've got a very innovative population, the ones that are left. I believe at their peak, they had 45 million, taking on a country of, 350 million with a huge landmass like that, which is almost impossible to guard. To me, that is absolutely incredible. Hey, United States is coming out in a few months, couple of months, October 13th. Make sure you pre-order it now. The six crucial moments that forge the American miracle. I think you'll love it, especially on year 250 of America. And we got a tour going on. I want to see you in Jacksonville and Clearwater.
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9: Intensifying the search. I'm Carmen Roberts, Fox News. Rescue crews are working harder to find more than 3,000 people missing from Wednesday's catastrophic floods in Nepal and Tibet. And the U.S. State Department has given us an update on the vast majority of Americans missing.
10: State Department spokesman Tommy Pigott on ABC's This Week said the U.S. is in regular contact with officials in Nepal about how best to lend aid. For now, The fate of the Americans that remain missing is largely unknown.
11: We are currently unaware of any U.S. citizen deaths at this time. The highest priority, getting accurate information from the region. A hard region to reach at the best of times, made even more so by the devastation and the remoteness that we see.
10: Last week's flash flooding disaster has reportedly left hundreds dead in the region with thousands more still missing. A resident of the area described the devastation, saying nothing is left. Gernal Scott, Fox News.
9: Iranian officials are calling for Muslim countries to unite against their real enemy as the U.S. keeps up economic pressure on Tehran. Fox's Trey Yingst has more from Tel Aviv.
12: Iranian officials are now reacting publicly to the new U.S. economic pressure against their country. Iran's Supreme Leader Mujtaba Khamenei released a rare statement over the weekend, urging more domestic production and less reliance on the U.S. dollar. This comes as the U.S. naval blockade remains in full effect. U.S. Central Command says as of August 28th, CENTCOM forces have redirected 82 commercial vessels, disabled three, and boarded two to ensure compliance. Secretary of War Pete Hegseth indicated the U.S. military remains ready and alert should the Iranians try to disrupt these U.S. economic efforts near the Strait of Hormuz.
9: And this as Iran maintains it still controls the strait. 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
9: The Massachusetts jury in the trial of Lindsay Clancy for the murders of her three children returns from a weekend break tomorrow to resume deliberations.
24: The jury's now been deliberating for about 10 and a half hours. It's comprised of 9 women and 3 men. There are 6 additional alternates, and their ages are between 20 and 70. One thing they'll be considering tomorrow is the burden of proof for the insanity defense. In some jurisdictions, the burden is on the defense to prove insanity, but that's not the case in Massachusetts.
9: Fox's Nate Foy in Plymouth. And prosecutors argue Clancy planned the killings while her defense maintains that she was in a state of postpartum psychosis. Retirees are flocking to a coastal getaway, but that paradise is starting to feel the pressure.
25: Retirees are moving to Delaware's coastal Sussex County, but the growth is putting stress on local services. The county has added about 40,000 residents since 2020, with population growth roughly 5 times the national average. Delaware's beaches, lower property taxes, no sales tax, and no estate tax are attracting retirees from higher tax states like New York and New Jersey. But schools, healthcare, roads, and local businesses are struggling to keep up. One resident says he waited 9 months for a colonoscopy and 18 months for a dental appointment. Angelo Bavaro, Fox News.
9: And NASA reaches for the stars with a $4 billion space observatory launched into orbit today.
26: 3, 2, 1, ignition, and liftoff. Go Falcon Heavy and go Roman Space Telescope.
9: The new telescope blasted off from Kennedy Space Center in Florida aboard a SpaceX rocket. And this as NASA prepares to say goodbye to its Swift Space Telescope, which is expected to burn up in the atmosphere later this year. But NASA still has eyes on the universe. It has both the Hubble and James Webb Space Telescope still exploring the cosmos. I'm Carmen Roberts. This is Fox News.
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27: When was the last time you wrote a letter by hand? 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As an investor, your natural impulse to cash in has two main triggers: when the market gets scary or when you want to chase a new investment. What saves you from your impulses is the ink, the good ideas and principles that you wrote down long ago.
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0: From high atop Fox News headquarters in New York City, always seeking solutions, never sowing division, it's Brian Kilmeade.
1: Hi, everyone. So glad you're there. It's the Brian Kilmeade Show moving through. We're going to be breaking down what's going on with this Ron deal and the operation screw Ron to the wall. Ben Tablou will be with us from the, he's director of FTD's Iran program. And we're going to find out where you go from there. Kennedy is here in studio. She is from the
2: present.
1: She's a host of Kennedy Saves the World podcast, and the world needs saving.
2: Sure does, Brian. Sure does.
1: So
2: stand too?
1: The problem is can you put the mic up? Because it seems. Oh, here you go. But in case people don't know who aren't seeing the stream, were holding it up like a rock star.
2: Like a metal screaming rock star.
1: Right. How many shows are you on today?
2: Well, I did America's Newsroom, doing the Big Money Show. Probably go home, write an article for the Daily Mail. This is hurting my neck.
1: Do you know what you're going to write on?
2: No.
1: Okay.
2: I wrote 3 articles last week. It was a very busy week.
1: What does your editor do to your articles? They usually help with punctuation or?
2: No, I'm pretty good with punctuation. I actually am very good at finding other people's typos. So when my editor goes through and edits it, I'm always like, this needs a capital M. And I think I kind of drive them crazy.
1: Okay.
2: But they take out, I definitely like put in some racy language and they take that out. They soften the
1: Daily Mail is trying to be a little less racy.
2: Yeah.
1: So I'm struck by this. Let's big picture.
2: Okay.
1: Hakeem Jeffries has a meeting with Jared Kushner.
2: Yeah.
1: Okay.
2: Probably a good start.
1: What's wrong with that? Both sides are outraged. We're Democrats more than Republicans. Democrats can't believe it. That means they're trying to soften you up. You're here to prosecute. You're there to impeach. Republicans are, hey, we didn't lose the House. Why are you giving in? So.
2: Well, if you do lose the House. There's that guy. Who is that guy?
1: That's Craig Carton.
2: Oh,
1: from
2: no
1: WFAN,
2: way.
1: Yeah.
2: Wow, that's a big deal.
1: He's coming to OutKick. He's coming to OutKick. So
2: good hustle. There's Gary Schreier. Yeah. Good hustle, Gary.
1: He can't really
2: Let's
1: hear
2: go me. Hit the showers. If you do lose a house, like, Jared Kushner is a negotiator. Like, he is a bring-the-two-sides-together person.
1: But
2: like,
1: does the outrage
2: get out of this?
1: Right. Does the outrage show you that both sides are going to be afraid to, once they become the majority, whatever it is, to ever do any type of deal.
2: Yeah, it's really stupid. Like, I'm fine with it in that I love an impasse in Congress because we spend less money. That's why I like it. I don't like this dug in, you're either on my side or you're dead to me. Like, we have to somehow get past that mentality.
1: Right.
2: Like, it is so far past time that we do that. When I do my live shows, like I'm doing big live shows this weekend in Tacoma, Washington, at Tacoma Comedy Club. When I do my live shows, I do a 45-minute set with PowerPoint. It is so much fun. I tell stories about MTV.
1: Mm-hmm.
2: I tell some really racy stories that my Daily Mail editor has never seen. Tell some stuff about my daughter in college, which resonates more than anything. The number one question I get
1: is,
2: how can you stand sitting next to Jessica Tarlov without fail?
1: No. Okay.
2: Or how dumb is Jessica Tarlov? Or how often do you want to punch Jessica Tarlov in the face? And I answer things like, I like Jessica. She's my friend. Jessica Tarlov is a PhD. I could call her Dr. Tarlov if she were like Dr. Jill Biden. She's not, thank God.
1: Mm-hmm.
2: And of course, I don't want to punch Jessica Tarlov.
1: Right. I get that a lot, too.
2: Yeah.
1: Even sit next to her that often.
2: And I tell people, we don't talk about politics. We talk about our kids. We talk about sports. We gossip about work. Wink. And, you know, we talk about every aspect of life outside of politics. And we have a great friendship. More people need to know how to do that. And the ones who are in politics, there is so much common ground between individual legislators. There are so many bills that are written by Democrats and Republicans that don't make it to the docket. the maybe should, maybe shouldn't. But the point is there is so much more cooperation than anyone lets on. So the outrage is phony and it's exhausting.
1: So Hakeem Jeffries, after this came out on Sunday, had to find a camera. Here's what he said in his green Yankee hat, which the Yankees should not have a green Yankee hat.
2: Well, maybe for St. Patrick's Day.
1: Cut 43.
3: What's up, y'all? Just finished up an event here in the community in Brooklyn. I wanted to give you a little real talk on this Jared Kushner situation. He asked for a meeting, and I took it to discuss the affordability crisis that exists that is not a hoax. At the same period of time, I shouldn't have to say it, but I am. No one is going to get a pass. We're going to hold every single member of the Trump cartel accountable beginning on day one. If you're stealing from the American people, shortchanging the American people, or screwing over the American people, you're going to be held accountable.
2: How does that lower my rent payment? How does that lower the price of gas? How does that lower my insurance? How does that do anything that people really care about? Like, sure, there are a lot of Democrats who hate President Trump.
1: I've noticed.
2: But still, those people, if they are in their own affordability crisis, that's what you're going to do? Like, impeachment, the Trump cartel, like, tough guy language?
1: Well,
2: like,
1: I mean,
2: where's your agenda? This is why the DSA is winning. This is it. Right there.
1: But you know they want to prosecute Trump, too. They will do that.
2: Oh, they want to shred the Constitution. They don't even want a president.
1: So Catherine Clark is a minority whip. How did she respond to this deal? Cut 45.
4: We are going to hold the crooks accountable. Okay. And so we will work with the White House. That's going to be part of our job and priorities.
1: So
2: Which is it?
1: Yeah.
2: Hard to have that one both ways.
1: You know, there's a Democrats who said one of the worst things that could happen is for them to win the House.
2: Yeah.
1: Because they'll focus on Trump, where if they're not, they'll focus on an agenda.
2: Yeah.
1: And they're going to be fighting Trump. And look, he's not going to get impeached. You can say whatever you want. Do an investigation. You could be outraged. And then they're going to say, wait, we're done with 2 years. Like Gavin Newsom and this guy, John Ossoff, is fighting Trump. They go, wow, he's taking a page from Newsom's book. Well, what did Newsom get with that?
2: Newsom lower poll ratings.
1: Yeah, right.
2: Like he is absolutely evaporated in Democrat presidential polling.
1: Mm-hmm.
2: And it's like it hasn't worked. Like the knee pads and, you know, the stupid posting in Trump's voice on X, like all of it is so useless and people see right through it. That's a problem. Like when you build your agenda on, you know, I hate Trump and we have an affordability crisis and all you're doubling down on is the I hate Trump part, he's not going to be president after 2028. Like you got to have more than that. That's why their party has been eaten from within.
1: You know what's interesting is maybe it's Trump, but I remember when George W. Bush, we had the economic crisis, John McCain's running for president against Barack Obama. I don't hear anyone really ripping Bush. He was like, okay, you know, John McCain's big decision was how much should
2: I'm
1: gonna with him?
2: I'm going to suspend my campaign.
1: Which was like, the dumbest thing.
2: And Obama's like, thank you. I'm going to keep talking to American people.
1: Yes. Yeah, I mean, that's just it. Like, were they ever think of George Bush? Now he's at like 60% approval rating because people go, I don't care about his decisions. I think he's a nice guy.
2: Yeah.
1: And I think that it sends such a great message when you see Bush 41 and Clinton getting along and Bush 43 and Clinton getting along. You hear them say nice things about each other. I think it brings the country together because you have less of the polarization because when you see less of it on top. I have a hunch. I don't know when it's going to happen, but I think it's going to be soon. Soon it's going to be cool to do deals. Soon it's going to be cool to, okay, the immigration thing. They admitted they should never collapse the border.
2: Yeah.
1: Right? They admit the border was open. The Mayorkas lied to us flat out. Now they admit the border's closed. Now they can't just say, we're not going to build a wall. The wall's going to be done soon.
2: Yes.
1: So everyone said you can't get a deal done about immigration so they seal the border. They actually seal the border. If Trump is smart, he'll say, everyone's concerned about everything just going back when he's done because he did everything executive orders. Let's do something on immigration reform. So Kennedy, when you, when your daughter goes to marry that Norwegian, and you want to get him, he wants to come over here and work for a while.
2: Erling Haaland, yes. I would love for him to play soccer.
1: Even with the hair cut.
2: Don't like the haircut. Not a fan.
1: But
2: it's not a good haircut. That was my problem with it.
1: It's just a buzz cut.
2: It's not that, but it's like, it looks PC and bad. Like they did a horrible job.
1: And we watched it. We watched it be cut and then shaved.
2: Yeah.
1: But
2: come on, man.
1: But I'd still accept him into America. I would, sure, just the easy part about immigration. I would do. I'd get our first round draft picks in here and let them stay. And when we have work visas, expand the work visas,
2: yeah,
1: to make it to, you know, make it to maybe longer, have a screening process. So we expand the screening process in other embassies. We get more workers here. Mm-hmm. We look at the situation when it comes to the Stanford student or the Yale student that wants to stay. We do the background screening and we say, okay, why are we training you to go back to Bangladesh?
2: Yes.
1: If you want to stay here. So I think there's could be stuff to be done. So a lot of the conservatives will say, oh, man, that Trump sold us out. And other people will say, the Democrats go, how could you possibly do a deal on this? But for the most part, the American people will be like, good. Now, all of a sudden, immigration, my passport, things could be modernized. We haven't touched it since 1980.
2: Oh, I like
1: my
2: passport.
1: Do you think we could do stuff like
2: that? Yes, I absolutely think there are deals to be had because Democrats who were very open border look at, you know, what's going on and like, oh, wow, maybe it is better to have some sort of flow control like every other country does.
1: Yes.
2: Like that is not that it's not a racist concept. It's actually, you know, it's like, and I'm like you, I'm pro-immigration for people who want to come here, get PhDs, yeah, work hard, even seasonal labor. I am for that. And I know that is a very unpopular opinion to hold right now, but the reason we have so much illegal immigration is because we have created a black market, because it is so restrictive and confusing, and it is so difficult, yeah, to move in and out of this country legally that people are just like, oh, screw it, then I'll just go around.
1: And the flip side was, it was so easy, why, yeah, wouldn't I do that? Oh, yeah, I could stay in Ecuador, I can go to America, go to California, and no one's going to throw me out. I'm going to get paid, again, free health care.
2: Free health care, you get paid to go to college.
1: Yeah.
2: You get, you know, free elementary, high school, like all of it.
1: The free and the part of the deal would be you can't do that.
2: Yes.
1: Yeah. Hey, listen, we got to get more workers in here, but you're going to get paid. They got to get paid a wage, to competitive wage, and then they're not going to get free health care unless you're going to give it to them. Your farm's going to give it to them.
2: If you want
1: to
2: do that,
1: we just cut a deal.
2: Yeah.
1: But a lot of people, like every conservative listening to this right now, drove off the road, and every liberal says, no, of course we got to give people health care, and of course we have to apologize for slavery in 1865.
2: Yeah, that my family wasn't here. They were in Romania.
1: Right.
2: And they were serfs.
1: But write a check.
2: At the time.
1: You were serfs?
2: Yes.
1: How'd that pay?
2: It didn't pay well.
1: Really?
2: And then
1: that's why no one ever
2: my family finally bought a hemp farm, it was taken over by the Soviet communists in the 40s. And that's how my family ended up here.
1: It worked out for me.
2: I know. Thank God. You should call Maria, my mom, and
1: say, listen. Yeah. It really saved me.
2: She doesn't watch Fox.
1: No? Mm-mm. Even when you're on?
2: I don't think so.
1: Wow. That's interesting.
2: Yeah.
1: So I want to bring up the Abdul El Sayed. Did you see the interview last night?
2: I saw parts of it.
1: And did you find it rewarding?
2: I thought Jesse did a really good job.
1: Yeah.
2: I think El Sayed is creepy. Like the fact that he was asking Jesse Waters about his genitals, I found to be off-putting.

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1: The price of the program is going to be substantially less for an everyday person who's out here who can't afford their health care and worried about losing their health care with their job.
2: Well, give me the total number.
1: While you're out here trying to talk about the broader national budget, I'm a lot more interested in the everyday budgets that Michiganders are thinking about. And that's exactly the budget that Donald Trump and Mike Rogers are blowing up right now.
3: So,
4: just talking in circles. Talking in circles, not saying anything. That is the Communist Manifesto.
3: Roughly $7 trillion, but it's almost as big as the entire budget. It looks like Medicare for All will knock everybody, like seniors, off Medicare for All. And what do you mean that you don't like the federal budget? The money is from the federal government.
4: Yeah.
3: So I don't want to talk about the federal government. But you would just think a guy that just had worked it out that would get into detail on what he means because he has a PhD who prides himself on the great work he did in the medical profession.
4: But they just need to keep it vague. They just need to say Medicare for All. And if you don't parrot that, then you are a heartless person who wants people to die. So my husband has a lot of experience at the VA. The VA sucks. Doesn't matter who's in charge, it still sucks. They need to essentially privatize it, give everyone vouchers and let them go everywhere but the VA, because what they're doing, it's not working. It doesn't work for veterans. It doesn't work for older veterans. It's an awful system. And that is supposedly the gold standard of public health care. So you're going to put everyone on a single-payer system like the VA?
3: Like Canada? UK?
4: Does no one remember when Bernie Sanders was the chair of the Veterans Affairs Committee and all those veterans died on wait lists trying to get into the VA and they couldn't?
3: And Kennedy, that's why Bernie Sanders never run anything. When they gave him a chance, he fell flat on his face. When do we see you on stage?
4: Oh, I'll be in Tacoma, Tacoma Comedy Club, this Friday and Saturday. Friday at 7, Saturday 4 and 7. I will have Kennedy for President t-shirts, and it's going to be amazing.
3: All right. I hope you win.
4: Oh, thanks, Brian. That's what an endorsement.
3: Back in a moment.
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1: Hi, everybody. I just want to, remind you, United the States, my brand new book is coming out October 13th. It's going to be on a Tuesday. I'm going to have a special along with it on Fox Nation. You'll see it on the channel. And if you want to see me on stage where I bring it to life, we've got six different stories, the six crucial moments that forge the American miracle. I'm going to bring all six of those moments in America's past to life to celebrate America 250. I'll be in in Westbury, Long Island, and then I'll be the day before in New Jersey, and then Red Banks, New Jersey, and then I'll be in Jacksonville as well as Clearwater, and then in St. Louis. Just go to BrianKilmeade.com. Hope to meet you in person. Everybody that comes to the show will get a book, and they'll all be signed. So when we come back, we're going to talk about what's happening with this Scott Bessent move to strangle Iran now economically, knowing that military remains an option. We'll talk about that with the director of the FDD's Iran program. You listen to the Brian Kilmeade Show.

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1: I'm Jack Callahan. Rescue teams racing to find survivors following catastrophic flooding along the Nepal-China border.
2: Officials say more than 750 people have been killed. Another 3,000 are still missing. Crews are digging through feet of thick mud and debris, searching for victims.
1: Fox's Marianne Rafferty. NASA launching a new space telescope from Florida this morning.
3: It's the next big thing in space discovery. During its five-year mission, the Roman is set to work as a discovery machine, which could answer tons of questions we have about the mysteries of space. What is the universe made of? How does it work? Are we alone?
1: Fox's Madison Scarpino. President Trump says the crude oil agreement with Venezuela will allow the U.S. to take control of oil fields with 65 billion barrels of reserves. Venezuela's president calls the agreement historic and says it will revive her country's economy.
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0: show like no other. It's Brian Kilmeade.
1: Parents are both the first and the last line of defense, but what this does is empowers parents. Parents have been fighting the technology. It's been as if, as a parent, this technology is on the other side of the V, and parents have been losing. Certainly, parents are the last line of defense, but parents have been outgunned. And what this is empowering parents finally that the technology is not working against us.
2: And that's the reflection on a ruling yesterday that has met a, not a ruling, but all sides accept an out-of-court settlement before they went to a jury, before Mark Zuckerberg had to go testify again. Usually it's a disaster. Claire Morrell joins us now. The Tech Exit is the name of her book. She's on the Ethics and Policy Center. She's a fellow there. Claire, your thoughts about the impact of this decision to settle with Meta, which includes Facebook and Instagram.
3: Yes, I think the biggest impact of this is actually that they have agreed to really robust age verification requirements. And so this is something states have already been doing. They've been passing laws to require age verification and parental consent for social media. And Meta has fought those laws at every turn. And now they're saying, oh, actually, we can do age verification. During the trial back in March, you know, Mark Zuckerberg said under oath, oh, you know, kids lie about their age to get on our platforms and we have rules, kind of like, what can we do to keep these underage minors off? And now they're saying, oh, we will have a robust age verification process. And so this will really ensure that the youngest kids in America are protected from Meta's platforms. Under 13-year-olds will not be allowed on. And it then additionally will mean that for minors under the age of 18, there are now certain safeguards the company has agreed to in this settlement agreement, like an overnight shutdown from midnight to 6 a.m., a two-hour time limit across their platforms, disabling some of the most dangerous features like these cosmetic filters that have been causing so much of the mental health issues we're seeing in young girls, and disabling notifications during school hours and overnight. So those are some big changes to their industry. And I think, you know, we'll see how that impact plays out. But time will tell. This is just one platform. It's just Meta. So this isn't across all social media platforms, but this is a big start.
2: Right. So it's $16.7 billion. It's going to be divided by states, not to families that are victims of their kids committing suicide or anything like to that nature, or who have psychological damage. So this money is going to go out, and you would hope that the money goes to addressing this cause. But are they obligated to use some, let's say it's 47 states, are they going to be getting $500 million or something like that? Are they obligated to do something with this money?
3: Yeah, so the financial piece of it is actually, in my book, it's probably like the least impactful. Like, this is not a lot of money because the state of New Mexico won its trial and they got nearly $1 billion, and that was just for their state of New Mexico. So the financial amount, as you said, it's supposed to be paid out over 10 years, and it's to all these 47 states. So that's actually kind of a small amount, relatively, per state, because to be honest, the $17 billion, that's about a month or two of Meta's profits. This is not a huge hit to their revenue. I think that the compromise made here by the attorneys general was they really wanted these design changes, this age verification framework in place, because that is going to have the bigger impact over the long term. And that might actually affect Meta's bottom line ad revenue from kids much more than the kind of payouts they have to make to states. As far as I know, there's not a ton of strings attached, though I think part of the settlement agreement is some of this money is going into these funds to help provide youth mental health counseling services in these states, to fund a like national suicide crisis hotline. So there is a little bit of line item delineated that some of these funds in the settlement must go to some of these support services.
2: 63% of teens use Instagram, 31% use Facebook, but this is why it's got to spread. 92% use YouTube and 68% use TikTok. I think TikTok's even higher. So don't you think there's an inherent obligation for these other platforms to weigh in, or you think they're just going to keep their heads down and plow through? A lot of them are writing checks before going to court.
3: No, I think that's exactly right. So YouTube, Snapchat, and TikTok are also all named in this lawsuit. And so I think that in my mind, these negotiations are ongoing and that it's in their best interest. They have the incentive now, especially with Meta settling, to follow suit. And that's even part of this settlement agreement, is that if YouTube and TikTok and Snapchat also agree to these design requirements, including a 1 hour time limit on each of their platforms per day for minors, then that will unlock an additional $5 billion from Meta. So Meta is saying, we will give you more money if these other platforms also have to abide by these design requirements. And that's been part of the problem, right? The industry hasn't done this voluntarily because they're afraid if they put these safeguards in place and their competitors don't, they're going to lose users to those competitive platforms.
2: Yeah, and we should
3: have, so we do kind of need an industry-wide solution. I think it's in their best interest to follow Meta.
2: Or a federal standard that they all have to adhere to. So the next TikTok comes in and they're not going to say, we're doing whatever we want. So I hope people, I hope Congress understands that. So looking at this social media in particular. So, for example, if I have a product, I would love for you to continue to use that product, right? Whether it's my hot dog stand down the block or whether it's my television series that's on Netflix, I want to hook you in, Claire. That's within capitalism. So, but I can't do it diabolically. I don't want to give you a product that addicts you physically to that, whether it's alcohol or there's restrictions on alcohol. So from what you could say, does social media go beyond just trying to get your eyeballs in order to sell more sponsorship and make more revenue? Were they doing something that they knew was damaging to this generation and didn't care, in your view?
3: Yes, absolutely. I really think this is the big tobacco moment for big tech, because yes, you can try to make your product as appealing and competitive to users to attract them to it. However, you cannot unfairly and deceptively market your product in a way that's harming consumers. And so that's what these lawsuits were alleging. They were using states' consumer protection statutes, because we have to have protection in place for consumers. You can't just sell a product that is extremely addictive or harmful and not warn users about it. So right now we have warnings on tobacco products so that you are making an informed decision as a consumer. And so that's really the crux of these lawsuits, is that for years they were addicting youth to their platforms and knowingly harming them. They were doing surveys showing that this was negatively impacting teens' mental health. And they hid and concealed this from the public. And so that is really what makes this compelling case, that they were deceiving consumers and deceiving parents, because they said, hey, our products are safe for kids. Put just the time limits, parental controls in place, and they'll be fine. And that didn't bear out. In fact, Meta's internal research showed that parental controls being enabled had little to no impact on teens' compulsive use of their platform.
2: Wow.
3: And they didn't use the term addiction internally, but they knew they would use this term compulsive use. They knew that these products were really addicting teens at such a level that it wasn't just appealing to use, that they actually couldn't stop using the product, even if they wanted to.
2: So I want you to hear Russell Coleman is the Kentucky Attorney General. He's getting $350 million. Here's what he says he's going to do with it. Cut 18.
1: That's not my call. It's the decision of our legislature. And I was in middle school during the tobacco settlement. That is great precedent. I would also add opioids to that list of accomplishments of attorneys general in showing up and protecting our states. We're using opioid settlement money to save lives, to prevent harm.
2: Yeah, and here's what the Meta legal chief legal officer said. Cut 20.
4: Our new time limit commitments, night mode features, and usage limits during school hours set the right path forward for our whole industry. As a parent, I'm proud both of the work Meta has done to protect kids historically and of this new groundbreaking agreement.
2: I would feel much better about that if they did that before the court case.
3: Exactly. It's like they could have done this all along, but clearly they didn't until they were compelled to by litigation. And you were saying that we need a federal standard. this is a great step in the right direction. I don't think it eliminates the need for legislation, because as you were saying, this is just one platform and we want these standards across the industry. And so I do think it's an important step, but we still have more work to do in terms of making sure that all platforms are abiding by these types of safeguards. And I would say, I would hope the US would really follow the example of Australia and the UK and actually raise the age of social media. I think 13 is still too young for developing brains to be exposed to the kinds of features that social media has. And this settlement does nothing to change the business model and its algorithms. So yes, there's time limits. They're disabling some of these features, but they're not changing the method of their business, which is collecting data on children and then targeting them with advertisements and algorithms that keep them hooked. And right. Even a 2-hour daily time limit, that's enough time for a child to become addicted, because in that time, they're getting these constant bursts of dopamine in their brain. And so I would love to see us move more that direction of actually just raising the age somewhere higher, like 16 or 18, the way we have higher age limits for alcohol and tobacco.
2: Right. So for example, if you love hockey, it's going to keep giving you hockey highlights. Oh, what's the problem with that? Yes. It's like watching ESPN, but with that comes other things. Just to give you an idea what other countries are doing, in Denmark, the Danish government announced a plan to bar anyone under 15. Australia was the first, but they're having trouble keeping teenagers true. A lot of them are just circumventing the process. Some say you got to get the ones that are going to be affected are the 8 and 9-year-olds that never were on social media. Spain's prime minister put it at 16. Indonesia, a ban in Indonesia on social media used by children under 16. Brazil, in March, social media users under 16 have been required to link their accounts to a legal guardian. Austria says in March they also plan to ban social media use for children under 14. In Turkey, under 15. Malaysia, they passed a measure barring children under 15 from all platforms. Over 8 million users in Malaysia went into effect in that country. And they also restricted use of TikTok, which almost everyone should do anyway. So it looks like we're almost late to the party. And it looks like we're just kind of waking up now, but a generation or two has passed. Would you also say, Claire, it's hard to crack down on kids that already had access since they were maybe 10 years old? Now tell them at 13, give me that. You can't use that at this time. Let me put those parental controls on there.
3: Yes, it's certainly harder, though I tell parents, and I explain this in my book, it's never too late to reverse course. Just like anyone can break a bad habit, you know, is that an excuse for an adult to give up smoking once they learn that tobacco is harmful? No, people quit. You can actually recover from these addictions. And so, yes, it is always easier. It's going to be easier to protect those who haven't been exposed, but it's really never too late to reverse course. And I do think the US has been a little late to the party. And, you know, parents are on the front lines. We're not helpless. We can do this. We can keep our own kids off social media. But certainly laws like those we're seeing internationally that raise the age, that's a huge support to help parents, because now it's placing the burden on the companies to keep these underage kids off. Because as you may know, in the US, to get on social media, you just enter your birth date and click a box. Like, there has not been any age verification or parental consent required to make a social media account. And so it's actually difficult for parents even to kind of effectively police keeping their kids off social media, which is why this meta settlement is really, I think, going to effectively help parents keep those under 13-year-olds off entirely. And so I hope we're kind of going in the right direction. I'd love to see that age raised even higher.
2: Right.
3: But it's not too late. I want parents to know that. And I think that you can still reverse course and take these things away. And there is kind of a detox period, but their brains can actually recover.
2: But you know what? Adults should set a good example, too, and not be on their phones all day. A lot of times they
3: 100%.
2: Yeah. Claire Morrell wrote the book, The Tech Exit. Go out and pick it up. And we'll see what see if these changes really make a difference. Claire, thanks so much.
3: Thank you for having me.
2: You got it. 1-866-408-7669. We have a lot to discuss today, including the fallout over Hassan Piker and the DSA, who just welcomed back AOC. Why is that OK?
0: Diving deep into today's top stories, it's Brian Kilmeade.

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0: more you listen, the more you'll know. It's Brian Kilmeade.
1: I would. Everything's on the table, but I can't do it alone. You know, I'm not the only province that ships electricity down to the U.S. We need a Team Canada approach. And I'd be happy within the provinces to lead that approach. If this escalates and we can't get back to the table and he keeps coming after us, all options are on the table, in my opinion.
2: That is Doug Ford considering cutting off electricity to places like Maine, which I don't even know why we're importing electricity from another country. Makes absolutely no sense to me, but you can explain it to me someday. And he's saying, yeah, I might cut off Maine from their electric base. Really? And he says, we can't get back to the table. It seems as though they're the ones who walked away from the table. So I guess he's not at the table in defense of him. But listen to Mayor Olivia Chow. When asked, would you support what Doug Ford is doing? And that is possibly taking electricity away. This is from the mayor of Toronto, Cut 28.
3: Doug Ford also told the Associated Press that if this fight gets worse, the way he put it is everything is on the table, including cutting off electricity from Ontario going into the United States. Do you support that move?
4: Well, whatever it takes, whatever it takes, upping the price of electricity, we have to get attention because this cannot continue.
3: Proactively cutting off electricity going into the United States, you would support that move as a measure to get the U.S. to the negotiating table?
4: Well, I think whatever our premier needs to do.
2: Think about that. I mean, if you're going to cut off electricity, what they're doing is they're trying to make big deals with China. Can you believe this? China was taking their people off the streets in China and putting them in prison, basically holding them hostage. And now they're looking to set up the trade deals with China. They want 50% of all their trade coming from China. Now, doesn't really help us. You know what they're also going to do? Destroy any type of car industry. They're telling us, oh, we want to be able to make automobiles. You import those cheap China cars, and you will not have a car industry. We pretty much said, don't do it. They are going to do a deal, and China will do a deal, but they're going to be the most independable, non-dependable partner you could imagine. They also say, we have almost no trade with India. We're going to start with India. All right, go ahead. You can go try that and see what happens. Your economy's heading into a recession. Your unemployment's basically twice what ours is. You have absolutely no army. And you're taking the army of and the economy of 350 million people who are just miles away and saying, I'd be better off with China. Don't understand that logic. Here's Jamerson Greer, Cut 29.
5: They came to us and they wanted to negotiate a deal. And we said, fine, we're happy to do that. And we offered them an even better deal to reduce their tariffs on steel, aluminum, autos, and lumber to the best in the world. And we believed we had a deal. They went back to Ottawa. They came back the next day. They took issue with how some of it might be implemented. But ultimately, when what seemed like a political decision, they decided to reject this and go in favor of some of the rhetoric you're seeing now.
2: Yeah. All right. Now we're doing this. Now, I heard conflicting reports early on that we changed things at the last minute. I think Howard Lutnick and Jamerson Greer aren't necessarily on the same page. Howard Lutnick was there for Liberation Day, which I don't think was well thought out. Canada's foreign minister said he flagged associated risks of trade with China. They are noticing, said, we're going to do trade with China. There's going to be a little of a problem. They're going to undercut all our industries. They say even the hawks against the U.S., have to relent a bit because he said we're talking about our economic survival here. So I hope both sides go back to the table because I think it directly affects the midterms. And I think the American people say, hey, we got enough enemies. Let's land the plane here, wait for the next administration in Canada.
6: The U.S. Treasury quietly released its official financial report for 2025. It appears by its own numbers, the U.S. government seems insolvent. It's reported that the Treasury shows about $6 trillion in assets and over $47 trillion in liabilities. Add it all up, and it looks like the U.S. owes more than $130 trillion it doesn't have. 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
16: Historic oil deal. On Jack Callahan, Fox News. Venezuela agreeing to provide the U.S. up to 65 billion barrels of oil, a deal both sides call historic, as Fox's Alex Hogan reports from the White House.
17: The acting president of Venezuela, Delcy Rodriguez, said that this is a first step toward economic recovery. She went on to explain that Venezuela will contribute the oil and industry, and the U.S. will contribute the capital and technology to develop it further. President Trump today on Truth Social said the oil will fill up the strategic national reserves. It's unclear how quickly this deal could provide oil for the reserves, which have dropped to a more than 40-year low. Secretary of State Marco Rubio writing in part for the Venezuelan people, this deal will bring nearly $100 billion in private investment support, thousands of high-paying jobs, and drive the reconstruction of Venezuela's economy.
16: Critics accuse Venezuela's government of betraying the country, while Democrat lawmakers are calling the move corrupt. Venezuela's acting president insisting her country still has sovereignty over its oil. Rescue crews are struggling with heavy rains as they continue to look for more than 3,000 people still missing following the massive flooding in Nepal and Tibet.
18: The situation is getting worse and more dire by the minute. It's getting very complicated as heavy rains continue to fall, swelling the rivers and the lakes further upstream. Chinese authorities also said another lake was also created today. Those rising water levels are forcing crews to completely stop rescue operations at time as they wait for better conditions. More than 90,000 people have been affected by this disaster, according to the Red Cross. And scientists say Wednesday's flash flood was triggered by a glacier collapse that struck with a 5.3 magnitude, sending stories high waves of rock, ice, and debris barreling through the mountain valleys.
16: Fox's Stephanie Bennett. The State Department says approximately 85 Americans in that region remain unaccounted for. 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
16: Iranian officials are calling for Muslim countries to unite against their real enemy as the U.S. continues to pressure Iran's economy.
10: Iran's supreme leader, Mujtaba Khamenei, released a rare statement calling on the Iranians to use less domestic production and reliance on the U.S. dollar. Now, his official X account posted, equally vital is giving special attention to economic growth, boosting production, gradually phasing out the U.S. dollar from playing a pivotal role, and ultimately making resistance economy the central focus, all of which are among the goals of the service-oriented government. This comes as the U.S. naval blockade remains in full effect. U.S. Central Command says as of August 28th, CENTCOM forces have redirected 82 commercial vessels, disabled three, and boarded two to ensure compliance.
16: Fox's Trey Yingst. NASA has launched its next-generation telescope from the Kennedy Space Center in Florida today.
21: This Roman telescope is set to be the next big thing in space discovery, and we're expecting to learn a lot from it. It happened on time. The weather was good. The SpaceX Falcon Heavy rocket successfully reached orbit with the Roman. NASA says the rocket's engines and side boosters can generate more than 5 million pounds of thrust. It's mind-blowingly powerful. The twin boosters separated from the rocket about 4 minutes into the flight, just as planned. The boosters will be landing back on Earth. And this telescope is just the beginning, is just beginning its long journey. It will go more than 1 million miles away from Earth. During its five-year mission, the Roman is set to work as a discovery machine, finding, according to NASA officials, tens of thousands of new planets, billions of galaxies, tens of billions of stars.
16: Fox's Madison Scarpino. Mass shootings reported overnight. 11 people shot in Trenton, New Jersey, two of them fatally. 13 people were shot on Chicago's south side. One of the victims there died from his wounds. No arrests have been made in either case. I'm Jack Callahan, and this is Fox News.
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1: Oh, you're damn right it is, and we are fired up in this hour because Lara Trump coming by Fox Across America. She was at the Big Freedom 250 race yesterday in D.C. She's going to tell us all about it, as well as, I got to be honest, a stampede of stupidity coming from our friends on the left side of the aisle. 888-788-9910 if you want a piece of the action. We are not here to cast aspersions on people who don't vote the same way we do. This is a good old-fashioned talk show. Every single one of you is welcome, okay?
2: I don't care where you come from. I don't care what color you are. I don't care how smart you are. I don't care how dumb you are.
1: No, ma'am, okay? But we are going to dish out some tough love along the way. If you're stupid, we're supposed to tell you you're stupid. Why? So you stop being stupid.
3: Bingo, man. Bingo.
1: Just the same, we'll call ourselves out just a plenty, because here's a newsflash. I am not exactly giving a valedictorian speech anytime soon on this program.
4: My hobbies are fast cars and fast women.
1: But the point is, we're a pretty good hang. So 888-788-9910, you know the deal. You can be a Republican. You can be a Democrat. Just don't be a bang. Back in action. Fired up for Lara Trump. She's got a lot happening right now that I'm excited to get to. Because Lara, as you know, married to Eric Trump. Obviously, her more relevant fun fact is that she's my lead-in on Fox News on Saturday nights. Lara hosts My View with Lara Trump at 9 p.m. Eastern. And then I come home and come on and do Fox News Saturday night at 10 p.m. Eastern. And then the network usually issues an apology at 11 p.m. Eastern. That's usually how it goes down. But as we get underway in this hour, something I thought was so funny. We've spent so much time talking about socialism and the fact that it's rising in popularity in the Democratic Party. Now, a lot of Democrats are trying to do the, oh, well, it's a big tent. It's a big tent. And, you know, they're trying to justify this as, well, yeah, I understand, you know, you don't like all the views of the socialists, but we're all going to die because of Donald Trump. The world's going to end. So we're going to need some unconventional characters to turn this around. That's what they're saying. And I got to be honest, it's embarrassing because they're doing so to justify the behavior of people who are saying, you know, things like death to America and we deserve 9/11. Okay, obviously these losers that pal around with Hassan Piker, who's also a loser. I don't devote a lot of time to him on this show. Hassan Piker is what happens when rich people don't allow the nanny to spank their kids. Okay, that's what happens. The guy lives in a $3 million home out in Los Angeles and runs around the country lecturing other white rich kids about income inequality. It's really embarrassing stuff because they are the heirs to spectacular capitalism. Yet they want you to believe it's bad, which makes them righteous and virtuous, despite the fact that they're not willing to sever ties with any of those capitalistic achievements that their parents have actually accumulated.
5: Bingo.
1: Which by default makes them all a fraud. But as we get underway in this hour, the fact that the socialists are rising in number has gotten a lot of Democrats to take notice and figure out how they can surf off the wave. They obviously want the money that's coming from the far left wing of the party. They obviously want whatever goodwill they can get along the way because they don't want to get eaten by the thing. Because right now, as we sit here, if you're looking at the prediction market odds, AOC is now the favorite to be the Democrat president in 2028.
6: AOC is a dope.
1: But you know who was right when he was talking to you last June about the New York City's mayor's race? I was. Do you remember when I said to you, I said, hey, I know none of you care about who the New York City mayor is, but I want you to understand that the reason this matters is because if socialism wins in New York and it proves electable, that makes AOC the Democratic front runner in 2028.
5: Ah, you have a good eye, my man.
1: And I said that why? I said because if Mamdani wins, if the socialist money that gets him over the top in a low turnout mayor's race wins, it's the win that matters. Okay, meaning every single socialist dollar, communist dollar, death to America, dark money dollar is going to come roaring in if somebody like Mamdani wins and gets one socialist on the map. And wouldn't you know it, who is dominating the fundraising this quarter and the Democratic Party? The socialists. And I flat told you, man, I said, you got to understand, I don't know anything. I can't quote legislature. Most of you know more about politics than I do, but I spent most of my time driving a taxi, and I am so good at reading the universe and understanding human instinct because it's my only real life skill. okay, as I've talked to so many different people from such a diverse background of jobs and ethnicities, and I mean anything you can, when it comes to diverse background, literally any hobby, musical preference, the way they look, the way they smell, what they sound like, what they're attracted to. I have seen a lot of things in the back of a New York City taxi that nobody should have to see anywhere in this lifetime.
7: I think he's got a point.
1: They lost a lot of good men out there. But the point is, when it comes to reading politics, you know, there's the old Bob Dylan line, you don't need to be a weatherman to know which way the wind blows. Okay, politicians realize where the money's coming from and quickly align with whatever those sentiments happen to be.
8: It costs a lot of money to run for political office.
1: So here is Chris Van Hollen. Chris Van Hollen is a loser with no self-respect. Chris Van Hollen, if you remember, and you might not know a hell of a whole lot about him, Chris Van Hollen was the congressman who went down to El Salvador and had a margarita photo op with Kilmar Abrigo Garcia, the guy who was deported from this country after being outed as a noted human trafficker, someone who had a deportation order enforced against him after his own wife filed a restraining order. And if you remember, the media called him a Maryland man, a Maryland man. And that was the big divide last September. They were calling him a Maryland man, as if ICE just showed up to a Baltimore Ravens game and took any random dad out of Section 219 and kicked him out of the country. A Maryland man. He was just minding his business in Maryland, having a nice Maryland life. He was a human trafficker who beat up his wife and was known to be in a South American street gang. They had a deportation order against him for violent crimes he had committed outside the country. Chris Van Hollen was the guy who went to bat for Abrigo Garcia, flew down to El Salvador, made all of those attempts to break into the migrant detention centers, as did all of those other nutbags like Padilla out in California. And why did they do that? Because they had decided that sticking up for illegal immigrants was a winning issue for them. Okay, lo and behold, it hasn't quite worked out that way. Okay, the paid protests against ICE, the organized chaos that got Renee Good killed and Alex Peretti killed. Okay, sadly, you don't see as much of that these days. Why? Because a lot of the USAID money went away. A lot of the NGO money went away. And people don't organically feel that ICE is the devil. Yeah, there are people being paid to say they are. Yeah, there are celebrities who don't know any better that are out there yelling and screaming that ICE is the Gestapo, which is such an insult to anybody who was ever harmed by actual Nazis. But the reality is the polling is with Trump when it comes to deportations because people supported it when Barack Obama did it. Barack Obama deported more people than any president in history. And he used ICE to do it. Was anybody barricading themselves to ICE detention facilities like Chris Van Hollen was under Donald Trump? The answer
9: would be no.
1: The answer would be no. Okay, this is all opportunism. There was money coming in the Democratic Party from mass migration. There's always going to be to some extent because the more migrants you have, the more government dependency you have. And the more government dependency you have, the more money that's going to come your way for those programs that you can ultimately use on yourself.
10: We're paying in cash.
1: Every one of these big government NGOs that they wanted to kill Elon Musk for dogeing was funneling money through Democratic super PACs right back to the very Democrats who were approving these programs. That is a statement of fact. Chris Van Hollen, just the same, thought he was going to become a viable guy by going out there and shilling and pandering to illegal immigrants over American citizens. This is why he was doing what he did. And here he is now telling you, okay, that the socialists actually have a home in the DNC. Why is he doing that? Because, again, you don't need to be a weatherman to know which way the wind blows. He knows you need to be on their side if you want money in politics. Clip three.
11: Do you think the Democratic Socialists have a place in the Democratic Party, Senator?
12: Yes, they do, as part of the debate. And in this upcoming election, candidates can be very clear about where they strongly disagree with the DSA, which is probably on most issues. But they can also talk about their own plans. So, you know, I'm not afraid of debate. I think that those in the Democratic Party who are afraid of a healthy debate are missing the point because voters, including Democratic voters, they don't want to simply return to the pre-Trump status quo.
1: Okay. So what is he really trying to say? I don't want to get in the way of this thing because they've got all the cash. Okay. And why is he concerned about that? Oh, yeah. He goes on to admit he wants to run for president in 2028. Clip four.
12: I've been kicking the tires as I look at 2028 because I don't think the Democratic Party has answered the call about how we're going to make sure we have an economy that really does work for everybody, especially working people.
11: You've been kicking the tires on 2028, meaning you're thinking about running for president in 2028?
12: I'm kicking the tires, meaning I've been to New Hampshire. I was invited to go there. I was invited to go out to Iowa last summer. I think there's a great deal of churning within the Democratic Party, and I support that. As I said, I think we need this healthy debate because I don't think Democrats have put forward a clear alternative to the Trump administration.
1: Wow. So he thinks he could run for president in 2028.
7: Are you stupid or something?
1: And he's basing that on his own mischaracterization of what Trump stands for. Okay, because that's everything the Democrats do in this modern moment. Tell your voters something wildly untrue and promise to fix it. Do you remember the battle for the soul of our nation? Because Trump didn't condemn neo-Nazis and white nationalists, the fine people hoax. Do you remember?
9: In spirit, he's with what he calls the fine people among the ranks of the Nazis.
13: Very fine people on both sides during Charlottesville.
14: Him saying there's some fine people among neo-Nazis.
15: The president of the United States said the people, there were some very fine people.
1: Okay, that's, he said they were the fine people. He didn't condemn the neo-Nazis and the white nationalists.
16: And you had people, and I'm not talking about the neo-Nazis and the white nationalists, because they should be condemned totally.
1: Imagine that, okay? But did anybody in the media ever represent that statement of fact? But that's what the Democrats do, okay? Trump, he colluded with Russia. If you elect us, we'll have an American president. Vladimir Putin won't be in charge.
16: It was made up by these sick people.
1: That's actually what they do. And it's hard. I got a lot of good Democrat friends that are actually good people, you know, and they're not all like those Trump deranged idiots who just can't process conversation without steering it towards something negative about Donald Trump. That is a great percentage of the media. That is a great percentage of the Democrat electorate. But there's this other percentage that are just reasonable people that are responding to what they think is an honest take on the state of life here in this America. And they hear socialism because socialists are promising to do something. The Democrats have promised to do nothing but fight pretend battles. We'll stop Russian collusion, pretend battle. We'll bring down the guy who didn't condemn the neo-Nazis and the white nationalists, pretend battle. Do you understand? The democracy's on the ballot. Pretend battle, because they're the ones fighting against voter ID. They're the ones who arrested their political opponent, Donald Trump. Okay, that's the point. So there's a lot of voters out there that aren't being served by current Democrat leadership. They vote Democrats, their parents voted Democrat, and they want to feel good about themselves, which is why they gravitate towards all the stupid causes. Climate change is a stupid cause. Nobody has any data to support the fact that man is contributing to a change in the weather. And if they did, everybody telling you about climate change would stop flying private jets immediately and move into like small one-bedroom houses instead of the sprawling mansions that they have. Okay, but the point is, there's a lot of people out there that have watched this last 10 years of politics transpire,

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don't think there's anything I've ever told this audience that I was more excited to tell you than a story that just went live on Variety moments ago. Our good friend, someone who was a guest on the very first day we launched this show, has just been named the new co-host of The Five. I am talking about Emily Campagno, who is now sitting in on The Five 5 days a week. You talk about a good win for good people. There is not a higher caliber of human being on this earth than Emily Campagno. Like, that is a real thing. She's the coolest person I know. Obviously, a lot of my dirtbag friends are infatuated with her. And by that, I mean their wives. Everybody loves Emily. She's like the Raymond of cable news. You know, they say everybody loves Raymond. It is physically impossible to not love Emily Campagno. She's like a wildly generous spirit. She's profoundly intelligent. She's really funny. And yes, she probably texts me that I am a fat a little too much for the average person, but I can take it because we're both Sicilian and we dish out a lot of tough love when we're on the air and off the air. She's a great friend to Jenny. She's kind of like a drunk aunt to Lincoln. And she is now the co-host 5 days a week on The Five.

Oh, girl, that is a huge win for the American people. If you follow Emily on social media at Real Emily Campagno on Instagram, shoot her a congratulatory message. If you follow her on Twitter, congratulate her over there. But take a minute, wherever this happens, to find you and renew your faith in America, because this is such an amazing American story. Emily is a person who did everything the right way, and she won in the end, because there's no bigger job you can get in media than being on The Five. It's the highest rated show in all of cable news. Okay. It's tremendous. And the fact that she is now occupying a piece of that real estate is a testament to a lot of hard work. This girl started at Fox when she lived out in Seattle, and was flying back and forth cross country every single week as an unpaid guest, because you got to get on the air and make a case for yourself before you get hired. Okay, and then she became a contributor and bounced around back and forth across the country for another 3 or 4 years before she got put on Outnumbered. And then she was hosting Outnumbered, you know, 5 days a week for a number of years, till that seat opened up when Donald Trump made Judge Jeanine the attorney general. They've been rotating and letting other hosts fill in that fifth chair for the better part of about a year and a half, until they finally made the decision to give Emily, our cable news rescue dog, a forever home. So congratulations to Emily Campagno, and congratulations to America, a place where the good people can still

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1: This is a Fox News alert. U.S. military action resumes in Iran. I'm Carmen Roberts. Fox's Alex Hogan has more on what's happening.
2: U.S. forces struck two sites on Larak Island that they were targeting. These Iranian forces that they had been able to see preparing to launch rockets with sea mines into the Strait of Hormuz.
1: And a statement from the U.S. says that last week, U.S. Central Command completed clearing sea mines from the Strait's shipping routes. Iran is vowing a response. And rescue crews in Nepal and Tibet are struggling with heavy rain as they search for some 3,000 missing people from Wednesday's flood disaster. At least 85 Americans are among the missing, including this woman's parents.
3: They were just telling my sister about the amazing time that they had in Nepal and China and how blessed they felt to be on the pilgrimage.
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0: 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Toyota of Hernando presents the Blue Hope Walk, a short walk with a tall order. Raising awareness of prostate cancer, early detection is key to a successful treatment. 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

0: You know, when you're on the road doing stand-up comedy, you're hosting a TV show on Saturday night, you got 200 radio affiliates to deal with when you get back to work on Monday, you'd think your producer would book you a nice, easy guest. Unfortunately, my producer has a sick, twisted sense of humor, and instead, I am stuck interviewing the diva herself, the host of My View on the Fox News Channel. Lara Trump is back to make my case of the Mondays even more Mondayer. Hey, girl.
1: I mean, they really wanted to put you through it. We wanted to start this week off incredibly tough. It can only get better from here, Jimmy.
0: Talk about a baptism by fire. Holy hell. Why not book a live broadcast from a volcano, Mikey? I'm kidding. Good to see you.
1: Oh,
0: good to see you.
1: It's great to see you. Great to be with you. I wish I were in person, but this is how we got to do it sometimes.
0: Well, in my Q&A, I was doing at the end of my stand-up show, right? You do like an hour stand-up, then you take like 20 minutes of Fox News questions, and then you tell them like three of the dirtiest jokes they've ever heard and leave. That's pretty much how my live show works. And someone waited until the meet and greet. They had a question for real. So at the end of the meet and greet, someone who's been listening to the show named from day one. Okay. You were a day one guest on this show.
1: I sure was. Yeah. Don't forget it either.
0: No, it matters. I know we're still paying the royalties on that. What a pain in the ass. I kid. But actually someone asked me if you were cool. They go, Lara Trump's always cool on your show. She's always cool on her show. Like, is she cool?
1: And you were like, no, she's not.
0: No, she's a total loser. Listen to me. I actually said, like, no, you can't. Cool is the one thing that can't be faked. You know what I'm saying? Like, nice can be faked. If someone really nice on the air, and the minute they go to commercial, they throw a stapler at your head. We've seen that, okay?
1: We've seen it happen.
0: Sometimes at us. But to actually be cool, that has to be a default position. So I complimented you.
1: I appreciate I appreciate that.
0: I did the right thing, and I still haven't gotten the Venmo from you, so I'll be waiting.
1: It's, you know what? My account, they banned my account for right now. It's a long story, but I'll get it to you. Don't worry. I'll Zelle you.
0: I love that. Were you at the race yesterday?
1: I sure was at the race. What a time.
0: That was so
1: rad. I mean, Washington, D.C. I had no idea how much went into preparing for this. Anyone who was there, I mean, it was literally the whole of Washington, D.C. was shut down. You couldn't go anywhere. And these cars, I thought they were going fast initially. My husband was like, no, they haven't even started the race. It was wild. It was really cool.
0: It was rad. We're talking to the great Lara Trump. Yeah. And I was talking about this earlier, that prior to this president cleaning up D.C., we couldn't have even had this race. You know, you understand, if this race happens during the Biden administration, one of these drivers gets carjacked.
1: Okay. That's right.
0: It's the first IndyCar race in history where there's actually police on the course chasing one of the drivers. So there's two things.
1: They become part of the race. Yeah. Absolutely.
0: So you get that, and you also get the fact that President Trump has a lot of ambition for our civic pride. He wants to do cool things that Americans can be like, wow, this is just cool. And if you were a sane person, yesterday was very cool, was it not?
1: Oh my gosh, totally. And you know who was sitting right in front of me was Dana White. What? And I said, you know what? There was a moment where I just thought about the fact, it's kind of what you're saying, Jimmy, which is we've never seen a president do these kind of things. And I will give Dana White a lot of credit. He kind of led the way with that UFC fight. I mean, we've never seen something like that happen at the White House. We're never going to see something like that happen again at the White House. We've never seen an IndyCar race through the streets of Washington, D.C. It was cool. It was a great time. But just like, of course, the UFC fight, the crazies, the TDS sufferers out there, bless their hearts, as we say in North Carolina, there's no curing these people. They hated every second of it. And it's so sad because everybody should have enjoyed yesterday. What a great time.
0: It was rad. We're talking to Lara Trump. Yeah. She was at the Freedom 250 race yesterday. She's nice enough to join us today on the Zoom. They made sure she was sober before she came on.
1: I mean,
0: You're still touch and go.
1: Reason.
0: Touch and go.
1: It's a little touch and go. It's fine.
0: Lara, I have to take my kid to college on Friday. We only have one. Yeah. We only have one kid because the state wouldn't let us have two. And I'm going to be smacked. I mean, this is it's a big one. And, you know this as someone who's raising kids. It really, all the cliches about how fast time flies are true.
1: I know.
0: This is a big one. Like, Jenny is going to be, she'll probably the next time you see her on TV, she'll have a face tattoo because she's going to be smashed. I don't know. I don't know how she's doing this, but I bring it up because we've been talking about planning a future for our kid for 17 years. He was not born at a time where the Trump accounts were a thing. Did you see Gavin Newsom, at least to his credit, praise the president and encourage people to take advantage of the Trump accounts? This is something so unique in this moment right now.
1: Yeah. Well, by the way, speaking of people trying to be cool, but not, it's not really landing. So Gavin Newsom comes to mind. There he is.
0: Yep.
1: Popping back up. He tried to, like, there are so many versions of him out there, right? Where he's trying to be this hardcore guy. He's trying to take a page from Donald Trump. Joe Biden tried that too. Remember, we got all cranky, like the neighbor who's telling all, get off my lawn, kids, that kind of vibe. It just doesn't work. You either are who you are and it's just there or it's not. So I guess, I don't know, Gavin's trying a new tact. At least the good news is that people will benefit from this, and this is great for America's kids and their future. So, I mean, okay, we'll take it.
0: Yeah, give him that. I wanted to give him that because, obviously, you know, we've watched Gavin Newsom embarrass himself for the better part of the last 2 years, kind of flirting with the idea of running. And they're all trying to straddle this line now on affordability because they have these illiterate, you know, economically illiterate socialists crashing their party. And they all want to pretend they care about the little guy. But I think the teachable moment for Democrats, and I think Newsom is at least gaining this, you know, finding religion a little late in the service here, is voters, even like liberal voters, wanted something from leadership other than Donald Trump is the devil. You know what I'm saying? And that's all they've gotten for 10 years. And if that's all you've ever done for people, nobody should be surprised that some moonbat socialists show up and go, affordability. And there's not a plan, but it doesn't matter. At least people are hearing something that they care about. And is that not, yeah. I think what we're realizing here is that liberal voters, at least I want to give them credit, they really did want more out of life than being told Donald Trump was the devil. They just had nowhere to go for it.
1: Well, yeah, they had no one giving them any of that. All they got was what you're saying. People just trashing Donald Trump, going against any policy he put out there. And the policies actually were to the benefit of the country. And
0: yes.
1: So I think they lost a lot of people in that. But you're right. The people who are going to be staunch Democrats, no matter what, even if you had a blue cow running as a Democrat, they're going to go for it. It doesn't matter who it is or what they say. They, too, wanted somebody to actually give them something to grab onto. And what's happening right now is exactly what you're saying, Jimmy. There are a lot of people out there who are hearing the socialists talk about problems. Now, the solutions they're presenting are going to be horrible for our country, horrible for communities and societies. They completely wreck countries. We know that socialism has never worked anywhere it has ever been tried. But at least they have something to grasp onto. Now, what we have to do on the other side of the aisle, what the Republicans should be doing, is talking about what we have actually done and actually describing why capitalism is more successful and works for countries and societies versus socialism, and talking about the end of socialism. And take a look at a country like Venezuela, one of the richest countries in the world not too long ago. They've been eating the dogs and the cats, Jimmy. They got to a place where it was, you know, the average Venezuelan had lost like 30 pounds or something because things were in such dire straits. So we've got to talk about it. But you're right. They at least gave them something to grab onto that wasn't anti-Donald Trump.
0: I know. It's so crazy, Lara Trump. One more thing, and then I'm going to let you go. One of the early, for real, this is like a sort of semi-serious. We don't do a lot of adulting on this show, but sometimes we have to. AOC, according to the Poly Market, is the favorite for 2028. There has
1: this
0: to be
1: is a serious version of the show. Okay, let's get ready.
0: Because they're just level with you. No, there has to be a part of you, okay? You host a critically acclaimed runaway smash hit show on Saturday nights. There has to be a part of you that sort of, in a weird way, is rooting for AOC to get this nomination because it's just fun. Because it's basically like in a weird way, just say this. We had so much fun making fun of Kamala. Okay, they're not going to do this. They're not going to do this again. But what the average person doesn't realize is AOC is Kamala with a better social media game. You know, she has a lot of train wreck moments. Okay, do you remember when she went to that security conference and she didn't know where half the Venezuela was located? All the stuff she does. But that's the point. Is like if she gets it, we have a pretty fun 2028. Do we not?
1: Well, there is something to that, but I would actually almost say that for any of the people who they're pushing up to the front of the pack for the Democrats. Look at the polling recently. Yes, AOC is at the top. Guess who else is up there? Kamala Harris, Jimmy. Oh, my God.
0: Stop it.
1: I'm just going to throw Hillary back into the mix because nothing would actually make me
0: I
1: happy.
0: Want her to run, and this is what I think is going to happen. And you know this is true. She wants to be president, obviously, so bad.
1: Yeah.
0: Okay?
1: So bad.
0: I, and like you, could see a world where to kind of heal the rift between the socialist wing and the establishment wing, you know she wants to be asked to run as like a one-term bridge-the-gap president, kind of what Biden promised. And then, I mean, most people would argue Biden didn't serve a first term, let alone run for a second term. But the point is, could you not see a world where Hillary is watching this play out, hoping there's an opening? I believe that.
1: Oh, she is the meme of the guy by the, you know, with the hands like this. She's waiting in the wings. She is ready to go. She was born for this moment, Jimmy. Oh. Remember, my favorite thing from the 2016 campaign was when and it probably went through about 35 people because, you know, she didn't do any of this herself. There was a tweet she put up that was a picture of herself as a kid. And it says, happy birthday to this future president. They're still trying to make that one right. So, yeah, she's ready to go. Ready.
0: All right. I am all in. I have officially stopped rooting for AOC. I will be the first Clinton donor.
1: You're on the Hillary wagon.
0: Yes. When the people's pantsuit is back. Everybody loves a comeback. Let's do it. Larry Trump.
1: He and Kim Jong-un really could trade out outfits every day, all day, and I'd be here for it.
0: Hill Jong-un. They're going to have a line of women's wear. I love this. Larry Trump, this made my year. Have a great day.
1: Thank you.
0: You're the best. The great Larry Trump. We're back after this.
2: He's the host you shouldn't get too close to.
3: 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Things you wouldn't understand. Things you couldn't understand. Things you shouldn't understand.
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0: If you are just getting out of bed right now, looking for the top story of the day, plenty of talk about this trade deal with Iran, a lot of scuttlebutt about the Strait of Hormuz and Trump being fed up with the Ayatollah.
1: He does have to watch his ass.
0: But the biggest news of the day by far is that Emily Campagno, the human happy hour, has been named co-host of The Five. That is a big damn deal. You don't understand, okay? Jenny is like literally in tears on the other line right now. There is not a human being anywhere in the media or outside of the media that I hold in higher regard than Emily Campagno. And I'm not just saying that because now that she got this big gig, she might finally pay me back for all the beer that the Failas have bought her over the years. Emily is actually the best of the best. And when I see someone cool get promoted at this network, it's such a good look for all of us that I have a selfish investment as someone who hosts the show here and takes a lot of pride in this network and wants the best people representing it. But it's also a real shout out to the cab driver in me who really had to, I mean, bust his fat ass to get where he is right now. And I don't know anybody who worked harder than Emily. Like, it looks effortless. You watch her, she's hilarious. You know, she's obviously got a profound depth of knowledge when it comes to the issues they're discussing every day in a show like The Five. But the amount of work this chick put in to get to where she ultimately wanted to be in this country, I don't think can even be quantified. Okay, she was flying cross-country from Seattle for years before she wound up on Outnumbered, which was an amazing gig. And we were over the moon when she got that gig. And she was doing that 5 days a week with Kaylee and Harris and all the girls that would come by. And I was, you know, I'd be on it from time to time before the network came to their senses. You know, you put Jimmy on TV at 12 noon, we start talking about the news, and within a minute they'd be like,
2: what the hell did you just say?
0: But the point is, Emily is someone who did everything the right way. She fought the ground war. She did the work, and she won based on merit and merit alone. Like, she is there because she is phenomenal. She is there because she has a tremendous impact on charitable causes out there in the real world. She is somebody who, if you know her, is as generous of a soul as there is. And yes, she does like to call me all kinds of horrific names. Nothing worse than what Lara Trump's been texting me since we went to commercial a minute ago. But the kind of tough love, fun, good-spirited stuff we need more of in this world. Because if America is ever going to really achieve, it's going to be because the cool people are getting the most heat. Okay? And Emily Campagno, the coolest person I know, going on the watch, the most watched show in all of cable news, is a moment where all of the cool people are back on top. Well, we're moving on up, we're moving on up to the side. So for that and that reason alone, I am selfishly in just the best mood, man. It is a big damn deal. Emily was a guest on the show on the day it launched because we kind of got started here at Fox around the same time. She became good friends with Jenny. Obviously, she's great friends with Kennedy and a lot of the people here at Fox. And she is someone that every single one of my friends and every single person you meet on the road wants to know about. They all want to meet Emily. And it's usually the wives. Like, the wives love her. You know, I mean, the husbands don't really think much of a girl like Emily Campagno.
3: He is so full of shit, this guy.
0: That's all the wives, I swear. The husbands want nothing to do with her. I'm kidding. But it's such a great win for all the best people. And I'm just telling you, as somebody who hosts a radio show and a TV show here at Fox, today is like a really just an awesome day for me. Just, I can't even tell you how awesome. It doesn't affect my career in any way. I'm not on The Five, okay? But it's like one of those things that my whole mission in media, when I'm on this show and when I'm on my show, is I want people who don't normally watch Fox to see it and be like, oh my God, this is nothing like they told me. This is not how MSNBC describes it. Everybody, you know, who doesn't work at Fox has a characterization of it, okay, that's completely misleading to their viewers. Just the same as anybody who doesn't watch Fox and just hates it by word association has no idea what it's really like. I mean, I was a comic here in New York City driving a taxi for about 20 years before I got started here at Fox, and my opinion of the place was based on all the comics I knew who wrote for The Daily Show. and we're listening to Jon Stewart's misrepresentation of what we are. I showed up to Fox the first time to do a hit and just assumed everybody was inside punching babies and throwing bricks at the Capitol and blaming the final score of the Mets game on Barack Obama. That's how I thought Fox worked.
1: That's just how white folks will do you.
0: But lo and behold, you come in and you're like, wow, everybody's like really cool. They're talking about like rock concerts and the Yankees. And yeah, obviously they have political takes and everything else. But I always tell you this on the air. Fox is like a really well-dressed high school. You know, in high school, you see your buddies between periods in the hallways. You high-five them, you fist-bump them, you tell a dirty joke. Somebody gets shoved into a locker. That's pretty much Fox News. It's a really well-dressed high school. But instead of classrooms, we're in between studios. You see people between shows. They're running from one live show to another, and you see them in the hallway. And yes, somebody gets shoved into the lockers. But I don't want to take shots at Greg. Emily just joined a show. That's a big damn deal. But the point is, I get on the air and I want people to listen to me and feel like I'm accessible. You don't have to agree with me. I just want you to realize that I'm not a threat to you. Okay. The only person I'm a threat to is myself. If you've been paying attention to what I look like on the air these days,
2: you're killing yourself the way you eat. Y'all fat look at you.
0: Maybe so. But today is not a day for an intervention for me. Today is a day for America to spike the football because the good guys have won. Because Emily Campagna is on the phone. I will drink to that.
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16: This is a Fox News alert. Military action in the Strait. I'm Carmen Roberts. U.S. military officials say American forces struck two Iranian launchers on Larak Island today, the first U.S. military action in weeks. And officials say the launchers were preparing to fire rockets with sea mines into the Strait of Hormuz. More flooding is possible in Nepal, and teams are scrambling to find survivors some 4 days after that massive flood struck that country and Tibet, killing at least 800 people and leaving more than 3,000 missing.
17: Nepal's tourism board provided an update saying 289 missing foreign nationals have been rescued, including two Americans. But the situation is growing more dire by the day. Heavy rains swelled rivers and lakes upstream. Those rising water levels forced crews to completely stop rescue operations at times. Trying to get teams and supplies into the area is also extremely challenging. Flood warnings were sent to residents' phones telling them to get to higher ground. Crews focused on rescuing hundreds of people possibly trapped inside tunnels at a hydropower project in Nepal.
16: Fox's Stephanie Bennett reporting from London. At least 800 people have been confirmed dead. A flash flood hits the Grand Canyon, forcing dozens to flee. Fox's Roxanne Evans reports.
18: More than 50 people were evacuated after a sudden wall of water swept through the Bright Angel Canyon, damaging and wiping out sections of trails. Bright Angel is a side canyon at the bottom of the Grand Canyon. The sudden flooding left people scrambling for safety after they were caught off guard. Phantom Ranch, a historic lodge, had to be closed. Some visitors and those who had reservations are being told to make other plans.
16: And America is listening to Fox News.
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21: That heat's going to be out there for one more day.
22: Temperatures being 30 degrees above average.
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16: Closing arguments are set to begin tomorrow in the trial for the man accused of orchestrating the murder of rapper Tupac Shakur almost 30 years ago. Fox's Natalie Chuck reports.
23: After the prosecution made its roughly nine-day case, Dwayne Keefe D. Davis's defense team rested their case on Thursday after less than 2 hours. Davis himself did not testify. The prosecution argues Davis just called the shots to have the 25-year-old murdered in retaliation in part for Tupac beating up his nephew. But Davis's defense attorney argues that, one, there is no real proof here from the prosecutors, and two, his client is a liar, so the jury can't really believe any admissions that he's made in the past.
16: And President Trump announced an oil deal with Venezuela to give the U.S. access to billions of barrels of oil reserves.
24: The acting president of Venezuela, Delcy Rodriguez, said that this is a first step toward economic recovery. She went on to explain that Venezuela will contribute the oil and industry, and the U.S. will contribute the capital and technology to develop it further. President Trump today on Truth Social said the oil will fill up the strategic national reserves. It's unclear how quickly this deal could provide oil for the reserves, which have dropped to a more than 40-year low. Secretary of State Marco Rubio writing a part for the Venezuelan people, this deal will bring nearly $100 billion in private investment support, thousands of high-paying jobs, and drive the reconstruction of Venezuela's economy.
16: And Spider-Man Brand New Day swats away the newcomers and stays box office champ for a fifth straight week, taking in about $22 million.
25: You're not going to get away with this.
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27: I didn't know you could get that big.
16: Two newcomers, Coyote versus Acme and Ridley Scott's The Dog Stars, couldn't even come close. I'm Carmen Roberts, and this is Fox News.
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1: Oh, you're damn right it is. It is a town hall episode of Fox Across America with Jimmy Failla, my son Lincoln Failla, the disco snack himself, riding shotgun for the full 3 hours. Jenny Failla here as well. We are soliciting your advice as the link man heads off to college on Friday. 888-788-9910. We'll talk news of the day. We'll get into some of the political stuff along the way. And we've got a host of Fox fan favorites, basically family friends. Kennedy was on earlier. Emily Campagno's coming by. Brian Brenberg's going to be here after hosting 2 hours of business television. He'll come by and tell you a Mickey Mantle story. He always does whenever he's on the show. That's like a thing he does, you know. And, of course, we're going to get into a lot of your calls. So 888-788-9910 as we prepare the link man, George from Queens, for his freshman year of college. The two pieces of advice I've given you is whatever you find yourself doing at college at any point, drunk, sober, I say what? Ask myself,
2: is this stupid?
1: Is this stupid? Okay, if you're doing something, is this stupid? Like, I'll give an example. Bixby, our dog, one time, only one time in his life, jumped out of a moving car. Remember when he was a puppy, we used to drive it to school, and he would stick his head out the passenger side window, but he would put his paws up on the mirror. Like, he looked like Washington crossing the Delaware. Like, he was kneeling on the front of the boat. Well, anyway, when he was, like, 6 months old, we were coming home from school, just me and him, after we dropped you off, and he just leapt out of the car. But the minute he landed, he looked at me, and he was like, that was stupid, right? And I was like, yeah, and he never did it again. Okay, but as he was flying through the air, the question in his mind, is this stupid, was answered.
2: Yeah.
1: Okay, sometimes you're not lucky enough to land and have a chance to do it over. So I always say, is this stupid? And this is really good life advice. My speech about handoffs, and I think this applies to everybody, is that everybody listening right now is going to hand off their life to an older version of themselves who's going to inherit all of the decisions you made, good and bad. And ideally, you want that handoff between this version of you and the next version of you to be cordial. Okay, when 29-year-old me handed off to 30-year-old me, they had to be separated by the police. So bad. The glorious hole I had dug myself. But I had a child. I had you. And that pointed me in the right direction because I needed to, I had to look after your ass, which by default made me better at looking out for myself. For real. I'm one of the very few people who is much, much, much better off in life because he got married and had a kid. Not a lot of people could say that. Not a lot. Something you'll notice, Lincoln, in time is when you get older and your friends get married, you can actually tell how good or bad of a wife a woman is by the permanent look on the husband's face. Have you ever seen an old man? You know those guys that are 90 and they look like this?
2: Yeah.
1: That guy is married to a monster, like an actual certifiable force of nature who has grinded him down to powder, and he wants to die. And he just can't believe he's locked in that situation, but he is. And those are good life tips, but I'm going to give you more as the show rolls on. We have Emily Campagno coming by because she's about to celebrate a monstrous milestone in her career. Brian Brenberg's going to be here as well. It's basically everyone on the show today has drank a lot in our backyard. Would you say that's the litmus test?
3: Yeah, I would say so.
1: But you know what? Me and Jenny are not the only voices in this huddle. There are so many of you on hold. I'm going to get to every one of you. 888-788-9910. Mike is in Aiken, South Carolina. Yo, Mike.
4: What's up? Hey.
1: What's happening, man?
4: I've got some advice for Lincoln.
1: Love it.
4: And first of all, I feel like I'm in the presence of deity.
1: Oh, man.
4: Yes, Jimmy is the court jester. Lincoln is the squire. And Jenny is the princess.
1: I bow to but you're saying like, but Mike, you're saying in a of. You're saying in a Meghan Markle kind of way, to be clear.
4: Anyhow, hey Lincoln, you know, your first year freshman, just keep your head down and, you know, nose to the grindstone, as they say, but keep a side-eyed, you know, to find out what they're cutting the cocaine with.
1: You know, you could have told them not to do it, Mike.
4: No, it's chemistry. It's chemistry 101.
1: Mike calling in from Penn State today.
4: Yeah. Actually, I was across the river from Philadelphia. So, yeah. So, anyhow, Lincoln, God bless.
2: Man, oh, thank you.
4: You know, let's break the champagne bottle across the bow.
1: Great call, Mike. Thank you for this. We will take it all under consideration. Mm-hmm. Even the cocaine comments, which I didn't see coming in front of Lincoln's mom, but that's the fun thing about this show. Mike, the great Mike, in Aiken, South Carolina. Of course, Lincoln leaving for college this Friday.
2: Yeah.
1: Big damn deal. We're taking your calls, 888-788-9910. But at this moment, the star of the show is not Lincoln. It is not Jenny. It is not myself. It is the new fifth chair on the five, Emily Campagno. Oh, listen to this. Holy hot damn. Emily's here. Looking good. What up? Congratulations.
3: Oh, you guys, thank you so much. Thank you. I'm so thrilled. I'm so honored.
1: Do you know how psyched I was when I got to announce that on this show? A minute after you told, I'm kidding. When the press release came out, we talked about it on the show. We sang and screamed, and it was like Goodfellas. You know, in Goodfellas, when he thinks his buddy's getting made, except you didn't get killed. You actually got made. You got the gig. It's a big deal. It's the highest rated show in television. And like everybody here, we were so shocked to find out they don't run background checks. Like I thought of any of this. Like when I got a show, I was like, whatever, we get it, it's Saturday night. But you're on a big show. Holy hell.
3: I don't think I can ever adequately convey to anyone how since every day, like every day with my badge swiping on the thing, I'm like, maybe this is the day it's not going to work. Like to constantly be like, do I even deserve to be in this building? And then to have something like this. I'm just so, I am beyond grateful. I'm beyond thrilled. I am very overwhelmed and humbled by this opportunity. And it's a deepest honor to feel that I have the faith of our CEO and the network to put me in such a responsible, important position. So I just want to make everyone proud.
1: Yep.
3: And I
1: really cool. Congrats. No, it's amazing. It is amazing. I don't want you to well up. We already got one crying lady on the show. Come on. Jenny's already banged up about this.
3: Well, yes, because her baby's leaving.
1: I know. Lincoln, so let me tell you some of the advice we've taken today. We're taking a lot of live calls. You're going to love it. I mean, the last guy just called in with some cocaine advice, which we didn't really, you know, dignify. But there's been a lot of love advice. Kennedy had good advice.
3: Well, at your graduation party, they had, so first of all, they had the most amazing graduation party ever. It was so fun. It was like the whole world is just cheering you on and so excited for you. And we played all these awesome games. We played like Three Flies Up outside.
1: Wiffle ball.
3: It was amazing. But you guys had a, Jenny made a like advice jar.
1: Yeah.
3: And so I'm curious, you know, what kind of advice did mine? Well, it was probably can't repeat it on air, but you know, do you feel like, did you get any nuggets there? Were you like, oh my gosh, Jimmy's friends are derelicts? Like, what?
2: A lot of it. I could read my family members and the people from like his work teams in front of them. I said, I'm not reading the ones my friends put in there.
1: They were bad. They were bad. Just to be clear. But
2: you get like the nice one from like your grandparents, like study hard, and then one of your friends, it's like, it's very gross.
5: I mean, that's the fun of those things.
2: Yeah, it is very fun.
1: That is always,
5: I told your friends to go over and fill them out, knowing that they weren't going to be like, study hard and call home. Yeah. Like, you know.
1: But then there's the surprise. Then there's the surprising ones that it's like, it's all about just drink light beer and use condoms. And that was Aunt Kathy. And we were like, wow, that's aggressive. You don't expect that. But Em, I mean, it's someone at the absolute pinnacle of your career. I'm sure there's also another part of you that remembers just starting out when you were just leaving for college. And that's where this dude is. And I'm trying to like really process this. Because I was going to community college to major in criminal justice, and for real, because I wanted to stay on my parents' health insurance. You know, you need to be enrolled in college and stuff like that. So I didn't really have like an idea. Like, he's going to be a phys ed major. He's probably going to get into coaching, and he's a lifeguard now. So he kind of has like a plan. So as we sit here and talk to people, Em, if advice comes to your mind, I want you to share some with the Linkman, okay? But let's get a call in. Because everybody in the world is on hold and wants to talk to you. I'm going down to Clearwater Beach for stand-up October 10th. The second show is sold out. The first show has like 100 tickets left. Roger, you may or may not have tickets, but you're going to be there, so we'll hang out either way. What's up, buddy?
6: Jimmy.
1: Yo.
6: Kudos to you and your family, and I will be at the Capitol Theater.
1: Yes, you will.
6: October 10th.
1: I love
6: Hopefully
1: that.
6: In the front row, if I'm lucky.
1: Well, don't heckle. I will take you out, Raj. Okay, today I'm a gentleman in front of Emily. But what do you know? What's your advice for the Link Man?
6: My advice is study hard, play hard, and stay out of jail.
2: All right.
1: And you know what? He knows somebody with a legal background because Emily's here.
3: Yeah, sound advice.
6: Yeah. You got your own...
1: counsel.
6: Attorney there.
1: I love that. Well, listen, no, Raj, yeah. we're excited. I think it's all sound advice. And what you sound like to me, Raj, is when Tom Homan was on the show, every time he comes on the show, this is what he says, Emily. He says, eat like a horse, lift weights like a horse, be a horse. He's like, if you just do everything at the same level, he's like, you eat as much as you want. You won't get fat if you lift as much as you want. He's like, but you got to be a horse. You got to think big. That's the Tom Homan mantra when he comes on the show.
3: I love that.
1: Yes. So you can eat like a horse, lift like a horse, I guess drink like a horse, but you got to be a horse.
3: Well, let me add in a little veterinary
1: note. Good call, Raj. We'll do it again. Go ahead.
3: Horses cannot throw up, which is why it's so important that they never be exposed to potentially poisonous grasses and weeds.
1: Oh, because they can't get rid of it.
3: Because they can't get rid of it. So... Don't drink too much. Don't not throw up. I don't even know what that has to do with but I'm like, don't drink. Don't.
1: Dude, when she shows up with a name like Campagno and she says this insider information on horses being poisoned, doesn't it make you think she's fixed a race or two in her day?
2: Yeah.
3: I know, I'm like, I know exactly how much to put in the syringe.
1: Don't go anywhere. We got more Emily Campagno, more of your calls after this.
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0: 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I've been surfing here since I was a kid. Now, seeing my grandson out on the water, it means everything to me. 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

0: There it is, Fox Across America with Jimmy Failla, Lincoln Failla, Jenny Failla, and the human happy hour, Emily Campagno, in the house. Sending a link man off to college. Em, you yourself are about to go on a journey. You're, of course, the newest member of the five. You're going to be sitting in the fifth chair, but also means you're going to be leaving daytime television on Outnumbered, which I will sort of, in a weird way, miss, because I've always liked, you know, you're always on TV when I'm on radio. You know what I'm saying?
1: Totally.
0: And it's funny to watch without the sound, because you don't necessarily know what anyone's talking about. So sometimes you see it in quick glances and you wonder. You know what I'm saying? So I won't get to play that game.
1: Aw, and I'm probably usually ranting and raving visually, and you're like, someone needs to tame her hair. It's interesting, depending on where you are in the country and what your work schedule is. I mean, for the year of COVID, I was hosting Outnumbered from the West Coast.
0: Yeah.
1: So that's 9 a.m.
0: Yeah.
1: So it was like, I would say every day, like, good morning, and then I had to train myself to stop saying good morning in the at the opening of the show, because it's 12.
0: Dude, there's a guy listens to the show in Australia, and he always, whenever he messages me, he's like, it's Wednesday, and he'll call me. He's like, it's Thursday morning over here. And I'm like, dude, get me the score to the Yankee game, bitch. I want to make some money. You know what I'm saying, Lincoln? Let's go. Brian is in St. Clairsville, Ohio, not right by the West Virginia border. Yo, Brian, what's up, buddy?
2: Hey, Jimmy, just wanted to say hi and congratulate Link on going to college. But my main question, it's a burning question for all of your listeners, long-time listeners, you know, from the days of George...
0: from Queens.
2: George from Queens back then. I want to know why Link didn't take that D1 scholarship for women's basketball.
0: Lincoln, how come you turned it down?
3: Practices were too hard. Too much running.
0: Emphasis on hard, especially in the showers. Those ladies. He got a better offer from the WNBA, Brian. So,
2: good.
0: You're speaking. Yeah, power forward for the Indiana Fever.
2: He should be going to the games with Enos Chandler Freedom and hanging out and covering the players enough. Who thinks they're better than they are.
0: Everyone who's called in has been funny. Two of you have had useful advice. Brian, we'll see you when we're out that way, buddy. Thank you for the call. Excellent as always. The joke we were telling back in the day, we're like, oh, he's going to get a women's basketball scholarship. Charles Barkley actually went on a rant against that yesterday. Did you do that on Outnumbered today, Em, or no?
1: We did it yesterday.
0: Okay. Yeah.
1: I can't remember.
0: Today was a lot of Dolly Parton, so we just wanted to get some Dolly color from what we got you here. She's the best. I love Dolly. Do you see Jenny's Dolly Parton t-shirt?
1: I wore my Dolly Parton t-shirt today.
4: Did you?
1: Yes. In this moment, I'm in my work suit, but I totally see.
4: Yeah.
1: Mm-hmm. Yes, look, my mother was a librarian. Mm-hmm.

0: her commitment, her Dolly's commitment to literacy and books was really celebrated in my house. And I realized, you know, I don't know a world without her in it.
1: Yes.
0: And regardless what age I was, when I was little, she was with Sesame Street. As I got older, the books, my mom played her music for us all the time. We, all three of us girls, are such fans of hers. And then, you know, she got into fashion.
1: Yes.
0: Like, I wear her jeans, her movies, my wedding colors, as you guys all recall, were Blush and Bashful from Steel Magnolias movie. Like, every step of the way, she had a cultural influence on me in addition to her extraordinary philanthropic legacy. And I cannot name a better example of a walking ministry and an angel among us than Dolly.
1: Yes, and it's a good American story, Lincoln, because she had 11 siblings, and her her father was a dirt poor farmer who had to pay the doctor who delivered the baby in cornmeal.
2: Ooh.
1: And she went on to be worth, I mean, she died worth $650 million. She gave $500 million to charity. She had Dollywood, okay? And she was, she started with absolutely nothing. You know what I mean?
2: Yeah.
1: And that's a good American success story. As good as there is, you know, something to think about.
3: Like, she would have been a billionaire, but she gave so much away that she didn't qualify technically as a billionaire, but she would have been.
1: Yeah.
3: But it was all of the, you know, her
1: philanthropy. But she was, what's funny, Lincoln, is, you know, the stereotype that she played into, that she was like a country bumpkin. She was actually like a brilliant business person. And when Elvis wanted to duet I Will Always Love You, she wouldn't do it. Because Elvis's deal through Colonel Tom Parker was, if Elvis records a song, he owns the right to the publishing. So because it was her song, they had made a deal. They're like, we'll give you half of the publishing, and Elvis will get the other half. And she was like, no. So she would have made a zillion dollars off of that. And everybody was like, wow, you must be kicking yourself in the butt. But then Whitney Houston covered the song and she made like $100 million. A lot of people. What do you think, Jenny? Whitney sang it better or Dolly?
3: You know my thoughts.
1: You think
3: this.
1: It's Dolly?
3: Oh, we argue about this. No, of course.
1: You
3: Dolly.
1: Think Dolly sang it better
3: it's
1: than Whitney?
3: So much more pure and
1: okay,
3: and just it's fair, and, fair. And I love the Whitney Houston version. Don't get me wrong, but Dolly's is way better.
1: But it's Lincoln's big day, so let me ask Lincoln, because this is something to consider. Dolly Parton, angelic voice, but Whitney sang it on crack.
2: Ooh.
1: Okay, I mean, it's not easy to do. It's like, I always say Mickey Mantle's the best hitter because he was seeing two pitchers at once. I mean, Emily, if you're a day drunk center fielder in the major leaguers, you know how much harder it is to hit?
0: The handicap that he's surmounted.
1: Yeah. So I almost argue, you have to defer to, it's not, you know.
2: You got
1: to
2: respect it.
1: Think about this. Think of Lamar Odom. Could Lamar Odom do a better cover of a song than like John Legend? Probably not.
2: Yeah.
1: But because Lamar was on crack, but Whitney could. Whitney was right there. You got to give points to that, Jenny.
3: Yeah.
1: But the point is, we love Dolly Parton. And we love Emily Campagna. And it meant a lot that you could come by and share a minute with the Link Man.
0: Of course. I'm so proud of you, Lincoln. I'm just
2: Thank
0: so excited.
2: You.
0: And I know I speak for a lot of us that the Fela family, you guys have, you know, you have many children. And you have many aunts and uncles. Maybe that's more apt. And you the Falas have created a family that's really incredible. And so we are all wishing you well and sending you off with support and love.
1: Oh, buddy, it is. It's like the Bill Belichick coaching tray, which means I can date a 20-year-old after this.
2: Hell yeah.
1: The Human Happy Hour.
0: Just try it. Just try it.
1: More of your calls when we come back with Jenny and Lincoln on Fox Across America.

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2: News. I'm Jack Callahan. The U.S. military has struck missile launcher sites on an island in the Strait of Hormuz, saying Iranian teams were preparing to launch mines into the strait. Rescue teams are racing to find survivors following the catastrophic flooding along the Nepal-China border.
3: Officials say more than 750 people have been killed. Another 3,000 are still missing. Crews are digging through feet of thick mud and debris, searching for victims.
2: Fox's Marianne Rafferty. NASA has launched a new space telescope from Florida today.
4: It's the next big thing in space discovery. During its five-year mission, the Roman is set to work as a discovery machine, which could answer tons of questions we have about the mysteries of space. What is the universe made of? How does it work? Are we alone?
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0: Rocks Across America with Jimmy Failla, Lincoln Failla, Jenny Failla, riding shotgun for a full 3 hours as we solicit your life tips, your advice for the Link Man as he heads off to college. We've been doing this with a lot of family friends so far. Emily Campagna was just here. Kennedy was here. Brian Brenberg was here. But this next interview is a little bit awkward for us. This girl I love, she is the new booker on Fox News Saturday night, but she's pretty open about the fact that she doesn't like white men. Janesh Agogas is here. Okay. Let's try to land this plane. I kid. What's up, Janesh?
1: My man is half white, or he's not half.
0: Whoa, Luigi Mangione is half white? I'm kidding. Good to see you, Janesh. What's happening? This is my son, Lincoln.
1: Hey.
0: I know you saw him in the hallway for about 3 seconds, but as you know, everything we do, like if you saw, there's about 1,000 people on hold that we're going to get to. You're going to take some calls with us right now. Everything I do in the media really is like a family thing. It's like, you know, I always say it's like the Olive Garden. You know, you hear your family, that whole thing. So they are, have been a part of every one of my shows. Like they've been on the show for 7 years. So a lot of these people, they know. You know what I'm saying? But the same goes with the TV team and the radio team. They know you guys. You guys are a big part of this family. So I needed you to meet Lincoln before he left and flunked out of school. Because if you meet him in like October and he's back living in my house, it's like it's not as exciting.
1: I have high hopes for you.
0: There's potential. And Lincoln, to be clear, you've heard nice things about Janesh, right?
2: Yeah.
0: Okay. Which cannot be said about everyone I've worked with in this building. Jenny, how happy was I when we hired Janesh? Be honest.
3: You have no idea how thrilled.
0: Thrilled.
1: Okay.
3: Thrilled.
0: No, for real.
1: How much is he paying you guys?
3: No, I promise. He's like, she gets it. She's part of the vibe. And like that's a big deal for him as somebody who can like get
0: can
3: with the energy and the vibe and everything. Yeah. And like, no. And
0: it was a big deal. And then we met your lovely daughter.
1: Oh my
0: God.
1: What was the first thing she said to
0: you? So Janesh's daughter walked into the Fox News Saturday Night Green Room. She's two. She had her Princess Elsa costume on, tiara and a wand. Same thing Lincoln wears on the weekend, so it's awkward.
1: Where is it?
0: No. So the door opened and she walked in, held up her magic wand, and just goes, "I pooped on the potty." And we were like, yeah. Like the crowd went absolutely was like, she's like, "I pooped on the potty." And we were like, because there's nothing else you can do.
3: No.
0: But it was so magical.
1: Yeah,
0: and so we're thrilled to have you here, and that's why you needed to be a part of the send-off. So we're done buttering you up now. We got to get to the calls, and I can't promise you they're going to be as nice as we are. James is in Toledo, Ohio, where Jenny went to college for a hot minute. What's up, James?
4: Hey, brother. How are you doing?
0: We're having a good time over here. It's awkward having a Toledo guy on because Jenny put up some big numbers in the 419. I'm kidding. Talk to me.
4: Man, I'm so glad I got great advice. Listen, first question I have for Lincoln there, brother, is did you inherit that radio announcer voice? Is that genetic? Dude, when you get to college, buy a ukulele, learn Love Me Tender, and just sing it in that radio announcer voice. You're going to have pants. I'll throw my panties at you. Okay. Hey, listen, here some advice for a college boy. When you pass the that hard exam and you're blowing off some steam there at the pub, and that cute girl slides up next to you with that Dorothy Hamill haircut there, you always look, don't look in her eyes. Look at her Adam's apple, okay? Let's make sure. Look at the Adam's apple, okay? It never lies. More great advice, okay? When you go to English class, you want to slide in right next to that really quiet Asian chick.
0: Oh, Janesh!
1: Oh,
0: Janesh,
1: she's in quiet. She was in quiet.
0: James, I love this.
4: And one other thing. I got to say, Emily... if you're not on, you're my hero.
0: She just left. She just left. Yeah, she was actually going to shave her Adam's apple.
4: She talks so damn fast, I had to slow it down. She should have that Marley Maitland chick doing the death guy stuff on the circle there. last final advice for Lincoln. Listen, Lincoln. Cologne. Let's talk cologne. I mean, you're a player now. Okay. Look, back in my day, it was a polo and, you know, things, really expensive stuff like that. No. Go for the high karate. Go for the Old Spice.
2: Ooh.
4: Go for the electric shave.
2: I'll tell you what,
4: that's gonna all the girls are gonna be real curious. And wow, the one that slides up next to you definitely gonna have some daddy issues.
0: James, we're ordering a ukulele online as we speak. He's a disco snack, but he's going to go acoustic for you, James. Thank you, brother. Excellent call. How about that?
5: Excellent.
1: Wow.
0: Do you see yourself strumming a ukulele?
5: No.
0: Janesh, were you into the guys with the guitars?
1: Oh, God. But I did see that a lot in high school. Like,
0: yes.
1: The guys.
0: Well, you grew up in San Diego.
1: Yeah. So we had this little Asian area where all the...
0: You guys were, like, segregated?
1: They were segregated in this little area. with the ukuleles.
0: Oh, my God. That's amazing.
1: Yeah, no, I think it's because my brother, he played ukulele, so I'm like, I'm kind of a little turned off by that.
0: I love that. We're talking to Jenny and Lincoln. Janesh is here from Fox News Saturday Night. She is the new booker in the seat of honor. We're getting advice for the link man. Jay is listening on KTBB in Tyler, Texas. We love Tyler, Texas and the Fela family. What's up, Jay? How about it?
6: Finally got in there, huh?
0: What's going on down there?
6: I want to address Jenny.
0: Uh-oh.
6: And you and Lincoln. Mm-hmm. But my dad and my grandfather were in the dairy business.
0: Ooh.
6: When I was born. Mm-hmm. I think Jenny knows a little bit about that.
0: Yep.
6: And later on, they went broke. My grandfather died. But my dad was lucky enough to get a job with Exxon. Mm-hmm. But in my raising, we always had a dairy cow.
0: Okay.
6: And I asked him, I said, Dad, why do we have a dairy cow and I got to get up and milk this cow and then go to school?
0: Uh-huh.
6: And he said, because most people have no idea of what it takes to get that glass of milk mm-hmm. to their table.
0: Yep. Mm-hmm.
6: And Lincoln, you're a very smart young man. I wish you the best.
0: Mm-hmm.
6: I'm sorry I missed you guys in East Texas.
0: We'll be back.
6: Yeah, but
0: you were probably milking. From what it sounds like, you were probably milking.
6: No, sir. I've been blessed. I don't have to do that anymore, and I got arthritis, so
0: okay.
6: I probably couldn't. But those cows, Jenny knows this.
0: Yes.
6: Those cows are going to bag up 365 days a year. Doesn't matter if it's Christmas, Thanksgiving, your birthday.
0: Mm-hmm.
1: Yep.
6: It's going to happen.
1: No breaks. Mm-hmm. No breaks.
0: No, the cows. Listen, Jay, I can relate because I married one. I can't. Great call, Jay. We'll do it again soon. We love you, buddy. The great Jay. Lincoln, how much fun have we had in East Texas over the years?
5: So much fun.
0: How many times do you think we've been there? Like 4 or 5?
5: A lot. Shot off potato guns.
0: We've shot potato guns.
5: Gluttonous amounts of barbecue.
0: Yeah, Randall's barbecue ribs. We've spent a lot of time at the Country Tavern. We've done everything you can do in East Texas except go hog hunting with Tannerite.
5: I don't plan
0: so
5: on that.
0: I don't know if you know. Yeah, we don't want to do this. But so one of our crazy friends in East Texas, Randall, is a KTBB listener. He has been asking for years for Lincoln and I to go hog hunting with Tannerite. Tannerite is an explosive because in that part of Texas, their hogs are considered like a pestilence. They want you to get rid of them. Yeah. So if you hunt with Tannerite, they basically fill up a trough full of food, put an explosive like brick of it there. So they show up to eat. You shoot the Tannerite. Everything explodes. Randall's direct words were what?
5: Hundreds of pieces of hog everywhere. Jimmy, your boy's got to see it.
0: I'm like, I don't know that he has to see it. I don't think he has to see it. Hundreds of pieces of hog flying everywhere. I'm like, I don't know that I need to see hundreds of pieces of hog flying everywhere. I don't know. But we got Janesh in studio with Jenny and Lincoln. We're getting advice as Lincoln gets ready to head off to college. Hobbs is out in Washington State. The last time I saw Hobbs in person, I was performing in Federal Way. We were doing a meet and greet that we were filming for TV, and no one could hear anything because of Hobbs's ankle bracelet. Hobbs, I kid. How you doing, man?
7: I'm just getting out of jail. That money you sent for my bond, it never came. Hey, number one, Jimmy, I met you one time before that, yep, too, in Federal Way. You didn't even have a booker.
0: No.
7: I think you had a bookie in New York. But
0: Hobbs, I remember because the first time I was there, okay, it was a really rowdy show. It was one of my first big times on the road for Fox, playing a good-sized venue.
7: Oh, you look scared. Yeah, you're no, like, what am I doing up here?
0: No, I didn't. Never. Well, Hobbs, if you only knew, I am so dead on the inside. Showbiz doesn't scare me, Hobbs. But the point is, the reason I remember the first time and from the second time is the second time a buddy I went to high school with, Steven Amoroso, came. And Hobbs, you didn't, wow. I didn't get to tell you his story, okay? So his dad was one of the funniest guys who ever lived. He used to push a baby carriage to the Little League games, but there was no baby in it. He had a case of beer. And Mr. Amoroso, he's a legend, Lincoln. I was playing left field. We were the Pirates. And I went over to get a foul ball, and I looked into the carriage, and I saw a big thing of Meister Brown. It's like he's just drinking beer. And I don't think I had seen that Steven from between Little League and then. And he was at my show. He's like, do you remember Steve Amoroso? I'm like, I remember your dad's case of beer. So, Hobbs, you were a part of a special night for me.
7: Well, that first time you came out, and you're like, okay, where do I sign? Yep. There's 1,000 people, mm-hmm, waiting to, well,
0: it was crazy.
7: At least.
0: It was rad.
7: I held up a ball. I said, you came right over to me, and you signed it. And I asked you, what do you want from this? I got the signature. You said you never signed.
0: Yeah.
7: And you said, I want my family to be in on this and to bring them along on everything I do.
0: I did say
7: you're
0: that, Hobbs.
7: Number one dad.
0: Aww.
7: Send Link to college.
0: Yep. Thank
7: I tell you.
0: You,
7: Link, you got a good parents. My father was born in St. Clairsville, Ohio, Brian, out there.
0: Whoa. Oh,
7: real. Yeah.
0: That's the real stuff.
7: He shoveled coke out. He shoveled coke.
0: Wow.
7: So when you get to college and they tell you to go shovel coke, they'll send you to Ohio in the back of a freight car,
0: uh-huh,
7: loaded with something they call, and you'll learn this probably, how they make steel.
0: Oh,
7: you know.
0: So when you said he shoveled coke, you weren't saying like Colombian.
7: No, he was a pharmaceutical salesman. Oh, he went to Tehran, Iran.
0: Is that what they're calling the Mexican drug cartels these days? Pharmaceutical salesman, Hobbs? I'm kidding.
7: Yep.
0: Hobbs.
7: That was L.A., though. That was the 60s. You know that.
0: Hobbs, I love this. The Link Man appreciates your sentiments. And it is true, Lincoln, that I said nice things about you guys that night.
5: Shocker. Because
0: I didn't want to look bad going home with those two call girls. Thanks, Hobbs. Hobbs, you're the man. I'll see you soon when I'm on the West Coast. Okay, brother? The great Hobbs. I really met him twice.
1: Wow.
0: He's a guy that, Janesh, you'll appreciate this. You know how in TV, there's people that comment on your post that you interact with, and you get familiar with their handles, but you never meet 99% of them. Mm. Hobbs and Clay are the first two, mm-hmm, people I've ever met that interact with my Twitter feed.
1: Oh,
0: and
1: Clay
0: and his wife Heidi have been to like 10 shows. They're
1: love
0: great.
1: Them.
0: They're wonderful,
1: yeah,
0: really wonderful people. But Hobbs was the first guy from Twitter that I met in person.
1: Oh, wow.
0: Yeah, and he had a baseball, which was everybody like wanted something signed at the time. And whatchamacallit, a baseball catches your eye. You know what I'm saying? Like, yeah, I'll sign your baseball. You know, and then we had a catch and cried. No, I'm kidding. Talked about our childhood. Janesh is sticking around. Don't go anywhere. More of your calls for Lincoln Fallon when we come back on Fox Across America.
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0: is Fox Across America with Jimmy Failla, Lincoln Failla, Jenny Failla, and Janesh, the new celebrity booker for Fox News Saturday night. We're getting advice for Lincoln as he heads off to college. Janesh asked off the air, or at least insinuated, that the late, great Dolly Parton did not have real boobs. I have a teenage son. He has been researching this for a day and a half. I'm kidding. Lincoln, Dolly Parton famously, I think, did say... She said, if they're not mine, I have the money to buy them or something like that. So she didn't say they were fake, but she didn't say they were real.
1: I love that energy, though.
0: Do you like the Dolly energy? Do you like it, chicken white cowboy boots?
1: I don't know. You wear them a lot. So. Kind of ruins it for me.
0: That's enough of him. Let's go back to the phones. Pam is down in Tampa, Florida. Pam, hey, girl.
2: Hey, Jimmy, this is Pamela in Tampa Bay, Florida.
0: Sure is.
2: And just wanted to talk to Lincoln for a minute.
0: Give it a minute.
2: I have two sons in their early 40s, mm-hmm. and they both went to college. And the first one, I warned him, I said, look, just like Lincoln, you're handsome. There are girls on campus. And I know Lincoln toured his campus, so he knows this. I said, don't pay any attention to them because they will mess you up. Ooh. And you'll flunk out. And he just grinned, right?
0: Uh-huh.
2: Guess what happened?
0: What happened?
2: He found a girlfriend. He got, you know, he got all involved with her, got his eyes off of the target of college and flunked out.
0: Wow.
2: So, Lincoln, I'm telling you, son, you've got two awesome parents. You're blessed. You want to make them proud, don't you?
1: Yeah.
0: Too late. Too late for that, Pamela. Too late for that.
2: I'm telling you, I've seen your picture. You're handsome. When you get there, don't even look at the girls. Okay?
1: Oh.
2: Just
1: think
2: about it. Hide in the library. They'll think you're a total nerd, and they'll leave you alone, and you'll actually get to graduate. So,
0: Pamela, I love that you're looking out for my son, but if he follows this advice, he's going to end up marching in the Pride Parade.
2: Yeah.
0: And that's fine, too.
2: I don't think so.
0: That's fine,
2: you
0: too.
2: You did a good job. That's not going to happen.
0: Oh, Pamela.
2: And then the other thing, you've lived in this limelight in the laughter of your father's celebrity, and you already know that whatever you do, you're going to have a spotlight on you.
0: Good point.
2: There is. It's okay to leave a situation, not go to the situation, or just say, excuse me, and duck out so that something doesn't happen that you embarrass your father. It's okay he embarrasses you. You don't want to embarrass him.
0: That's enough. Pam, we love you, baby. Excellent call. That was a great one.
3: Get her out.
0: That was great. She's right about that, except I don't know, where do you sign off on the no girls thing?
1: What's the point of going?
4: Hey. Studying? Getting a degree?
0: No. But the other advice she gave you, and this is unfair to you, but this is your reality. You've been on TV so much that anything you do that is bad, the headline will be Fox News guest. It's not going to be about me. It's going to be about you.
4: Yeah.
0: Because this is what they tell you. You know, when you work someplace with this much visibility, everything you do is boring. But the minute you put the words Fox News in the sentence, it becomes a huge news story. So if kid throws up a college party, it's not a big deal. But if Fox News guest throws up in public, it seems like a big deal. Yeah. You know what I mean?
4: Mm-hmm.
0: That's what I always say to people.
4: Yeah.
0: So it's like you got to adjust your habits, you know? Fox News host busted a dwarf tossing, you know, event.
1: Yeah.
0: Now we're in trouble because me and Gutfeld are in one headline.
4: Yeah.
0: Always a cheap shot. We have so many of your calls to get to in the next hour. We're kicking Janesh out because she's got to go work on the show. Imagine that, Janesh. I'm kidding. You just can't sit here in radio and tell dirty jokes all day. Is that what you thought this job was?
5: That's why I signed up for it.
0: It is kind of what I told you it was. You're a huge part of the brand. I'm glad you got to meet my kid. Do you have any advice for Lincoln before he leaves for college that doesn't involve not shagging women?
5: Oh, before you leave for college, I would say get as many home-cooked meals as you can. Because that's probably the best thing about, like, you know, seeing my family again is, like, they're cooking. And I hear Jenny, your mom, is a really great cook.
0: She's solid. She's solid.
5: I heard about her air-fried
0: chicken. I'm kind of the big game chef around here, Janesh. I'm not going to sit here, Lincoln, and have these women slight me for another minute on the race. My show, Janesh. I'm kidding. The great Janesh. We'll get to more of your calls. Text tweets, carrier pigeons, smoke signals, doesn't matter. I'm going to read your tweets next as well. We got one more hour with the Link Man before he heads off to college and starts drinking.
5: Stop crying.
0: I'm fine. Back after this.
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16: New U.S. attacks on Iran. I'm Jack Callahan, Fox News. American forces have conducted military strikes on Iranian rocket launchers aimed at the Strait of Hormuz, as Fox's Gernal Scott reports.
17: U.S. Central Command confirmed the strike, reporting Islamic Revolutionary Guard forces were seen getting ready to launch sea mine-equipped rockets into the strait. This comes days following CENTCOM saying it had cleared mines from the waters of the Strait of Hormuz. It's part of the stated commitment of the U.S. military, quote, to protect the free flow of commerce through the strait. The Iranian Revolutionary Guard reacted on state-run television, referring to the martyrdom and injury of its fighters, and that the act will bring, in its words, punishment of the aggressor. Gernal Scott, Fox News.
16: Venezuela agreeing to provide the U.S. with up to 65 billion barrels of oil, which both sides call an historic deal. Fox's Alex Hogan reports from the White House.
18: The acting president of Venezuela, Delcy Rodriguez, said that this is a first step toward economic recovery. She went on to explain that Venezuela will contribute the oil and industry, and the U.S. will contribute the capital and technology to develop it further. President Trump today on Truth Social said the oil will fill up the strategic national reserves. It's unclear how quickly this deal could provide oil for the reserves, which have dropped to a more than 40-year low. Secretary of State Marco Rubio writing a part for the Venezuelan people, this deal will bring nearly $100 billion in private investment support, thousands of high-paying jobs, and drive the reconstruction of Venezuela's economy.
16: Venezuela's acting president insists her country will remain sovereign over its own oil. At least 8 people have died, 18 others missing after a ferry bound for Turkey capsized off North Cyprus today. 270 passengers and crew on board. 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
16: Rescue crews are struggling with heavy rain as they continue to look for more than 3,000 people still missing following the massive flooding in Nepal and Tibet.
30: The situation is getting worse and more dire by the minute. It's getting very complicated as heavy rains continue to fall, swelling the rivers and the lakes further upstream. Chinese authorities also said another lake was also created today. Those rising water levels are forcing crews to completely stop rescue operations at time as they wait for better conditions. More than 90,000 people have been affected by this disaster, according to the Red Cross. And scientists say Wednesday's flash flood was triggered by a glacier collapse that struck with a 5.3 magnitude, sending stories high waves of rock, ice, and debris barreling through the mountain valleys.
16: Fox's Stephanie Bennett, approximately 85 Americans are still listed as unaccounted for, according to the U.S. State Department. NASA launched its next generation telescope from the Kennedy Space Center this morning.
31: This Roman telescope is said to be the next big thing in space discovery, and we're expecting to learn a lot from it. It happened on time. The weather was good. The SpaceX Falcon Heavy rocket successfully reached orbit with the Roman. NASA says the rocket's engines and side boosters can generate more than 5 million pounds of thrust. It's mind-blowingly powerful. The twin boosters separated from the rocket about 4 minutes into the flight, just as planned. The boosters will be landing back on Earth. And this telescope is just the beginning, is just beginning its long journey. It will go more than 1 million miles away from Earth. During its five-year mission, the Roman is set to work as a discovery machine, finding, according to NASA officials, tens of thousands of new planets, billions of galaxies, tens of billions of stars.
16: It's Fox's Madison Scarpino. Mass shootings overnight. 11 people shot in Trenton, New Jersey. Two of them fatally. 13 people shot on Chicago's south side. One of those victims died. No arrests in either case. I'm Jack Callahan, and this is Fox News.
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32: 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They do this because they know four tips to success. 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You usually don't feel like doing difficult tasks, so you can rely on how you feel. You may never get to the important part of your plan. Number three, the difficult task can seem too overwhelming, so break it down into small steps. Get started on the first one as soon as you can. And number three, seek wise counsel. Proverbs tells us plans fail for the lack of counsel. If you're looking to develop a financial plan, be intentional. Don't act on your feelings. Take small steps and get help. 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
34: Well, welcome to the Jason in the House podcast. I happen to be Jason Chaffetz, and thank you so much for joining us. You're going to really enjoy this because we've got somebody who's very accomplished, but he's also very patriotic, and we're going to talk about that. But somebody who believes in America, and it comes on the heels of our another discussion we had with the former president of the University of Southern California, USC. But this, Jim Gash, is the current president of Pepperdine University, and Pepperdine has just been thriving. If you're not familiar with Pepperdine, you should make yourself available. Not available in understanding Pepperdine. Not only does it have one of the most beautiful locations and campuses in the world, but they do some really good, innovative things. We're going to talk about higher education and the need, but we're also going to talk about the role of patriotism. What does it mean? What is patriotism? Why is it important? And we're going to talk about all of those things, and we'll see where the conversation goes. So we got Jim Gash coming up. We're going to talk about the news because, you know, there's always something that's worthy of talking about. But you know what else is also out there? There's always somebody that's doing something stupid somewhere. So we're going to highlight the stupid. So let's get going with the news because there's a lot going on in the world. Not only is it the end of summer and people are going back to school, that's why I think it's good to have talk to university presidents, but you got moms worried about junior and everything that's, you know, going on and making sure that they get back into school. So along with that, I think people are always worried about their kids, right? I worry about my kids. We happen to have three kids and six grandkids. So our kids are all married. We're getting a little bit older. But, you know, you start to see the school buses getting revved up and new school bus drivers. You got new curriculum. You got kids that are going into, you know, third grade or sixth grade or whatever into high school for the very first time. So there's always this worry, right? This concern about what's going on. Everybody wants everybody to be safe. But one of the things that's out there is are these mass surveillance tools. Now, we sometimes talk about them as a specific company. You hear in the news, Flock, you hear Meta, you hear Ray-Ban, you hear now Apple is in the news talking about how they might, the allegation is that they might be adding a camera to the latest generation of their ear pods or whatever you call them or whatever the new name might be. So that's out there. And, you know, you've all seen television shows or movies when all of a sudden a bad guy or there's a national security incident or a bank robber or a kidnapper. And then instantly the intelligence services are all gathering together and they're pasting together the trail of where did they go and what did they do. I mean, it all looks good on television. And there are a lot of good law enforcement cases where tracking somebody or being able to see and identify a potential vehicle that needs to be apprehended, that all sounds good. But the big balance, the big discussion in our country is how do you balance out the personal privacy issues? Now, I've talked a lot about this. I mean, it came out with a book last year called They're Coming For You, where we talk about how government, big business, and NGOs, these non-government organizations, there are data brokers out there that have been working to take this information and sell it, to monetize it, that people are scraping stuff off the internet, whether it be your name, but more importantly, recently, has been facial recognition. And there are literally billions and billions and billions of faces that are out there in the public that have been accumulating in these databases. And so part of what they're trying to do is build these databases. It's not just license plate readers that are out there. They would argue, hey, this is publicly available information, but there are also facial and facial recognition. You know, one of the things I found in my book that I wrote last year was a New York Times bestseller, is that government is collecting information and then selling it. They're monetizing it. They're taking your information. Just some of the states were taking information and giving that information to law enforcement, or they were selling it and putting it out there. And that's deeply concerning, right? 16-year-old, suspicionless, hasn't done anything wrong. What do? Take that information and push it out there? No, that's really pretty nefarious, especially if the consumer doesn't know and the state benefits from that. So those types of things have happened in the past. Doesn't mean they're going on anymore now that a lot of this has been exposed, but it does beg the question of how, where is anybody preserved their privacy? And I think it's one of the big questions going into our future. When we start talking about artificial intelligence, when we talk about the need for data centers and the need for you to be able to make a really cool little video and that sort of thing, where do we get that information? Right now, I think the immediate concern is how are people using data and information in a manipulative way that you may not be aware of. So, for instance, Meta has made no bones about it. They're out there in a marketing campaign with Ray-Ban, and Ray-Ban is putting out these glasses where you can record things. You can use those glasses. And what I found in the book is there were some college-age students who were able to get some software and wrap it around it and then be able to identify people very quickly using any sort of video. But if you have video that's in glasses or maybe an ear or something like that where you really can't know, now Meta and Ray-Ban would say, well, there's a little light that comes on and that's your clue. But think of all the cameras. Don't limit your vision of this to just glasses, just a Nearpod. Think of all the different cameras that are out there at any given time that you may or may not see. And it's not just, oh, it's a license plate reader and, oh, I was speeding and I got caught in this speed trap and I never saw it. It's not, it goes well beyond that. It goes on to you, for instance, taking a video of maybe a family member and then putting it up on social media. And maybe it's not a private account. Well, guess what? People are scraping that, taking that information. So if we know that Jill has a daughter and her daughter is Gabby and Jill posts that up, suddenly we know Gabby, we know her face, and we know is connected to Jill. Oh, we know that Jill is married to John, and now John, well, his brother is, you know, you could see where this whole network is being put together, and that's what is scaring a lot of people. Now, you have the United States Congress that needs to address these situations, but I'm just telling you, having served in that body with 535 members in the House and the Senate, there are only a couple who kind of start to understand this. You have a lot of attorneys, you have a lot of doctors, you have a lot of people who are maybe in real estate or owned a small business and did real well. What you don't have are a lot of people from the tech industry who actually understand this. One person who actually understands probably more about this type of thing than anybody else is J.D. Vance, our vice president, just because of his background prior to elective politics. He had been investing and involved and engaged in. I'm not saying he's the resident expert on all of this, but it's not as foreign to him as others. The point being is that it is a very, very difficult situation, and it is very in depth and where it's going. And the ability to slow it down, put that genie back in the bottle, I think is one of the biggest questions. And quite frankly, I don't think either party, Republicans or Democrats, has figured out and really come up with a platform to say, here is how we balance. That's the question, right? How do we balance the needs of personal privacy? Because I believe that you have a personal right in this country to anonymity, that you have a right to be forgotten. You have a right to be, if you're a suspicionless, law-abiding student, a citizen, you don't have the, you shouldn't have to have your name out there everywhere just because you walk into public. Just because you're out there in public doesn't mean you somehow gave up your Fourth Amendment rights. And the parallel I see is actually a Supreme Court ruling on guns. What the court ruled, and I can't remember the name of the case, nor am I an attorney, but the court basically said, look, you have a concealed carry right permit to use your permit. Permit's probably not the right word, but it is permissible for you to go in public places, even though that business, maybe it's a grocery store, says, oh, we don't allow guns. Well, if through your day-to-day travels, you're carrying. What the court ruled is you don't have to put your gun here, put your gun there. If you're using publicly available places that are open to the public, then yeah, you have a right to carry. So if I read that right and understand it right, I think that's going to be sort of the mindset moving forward, that if you do have a right to privacy, that should be able to carry yourself forward. Now, how do we balance all that out? I wish I could give you this solution in the next 4 or 5 minutes, but what I have a deep concern about is your ability and your right to be forgotten. When you enter into a contract with, say, a social media company or whoever it might be, you agree that they're going to provide you information about when you use their maps or when they do whatever, that they're going to provide you information, and that your consideration for giving that up is that they're going to be able to monetize you. But I also think at some point you're able to give that up, that you should say, all right, I'm not going to be part of your app. I'm not going to take your information. What I'm going to do now is terminate that contract. Well, the problem is social media companies, others don't terminate monetizing your information. They may have sold it or put it out there to data brokers, or somebody may have scraped it and then they monetize it. And so that's a problem, and that's where I think we should address things. I think you should have the right to be forgotten in the United States of America. That's where I'm at on it. All right, time to go after the stupid, because you know what? There's always somebody doing something stupid somewhere. We go across the world to go find these things, and we're going to start in the UK. In the United Kingdom, a UK town council issued a public apology after placing a dead end sign next to a cemetery. Ooh, ouch. That was a little stupid. Somebody not thinking, hey, we got to put a sign up here because this doesn't lead anywhere. Maybe not dead end. Maybe that's not the best one. Now we go to Cornell. And if you go to Cornell, the allegation here is that they had to update their housing rules to clarify that butchering game animals in the communal kitchen is not allowed. This comes after last year's incident where two students skinned a bear that had been cultivated, I believe, legally, but decided to, you know, do that in the kitchen. Maybe somebody didn't appreciate that. I like hunting. I think hunting's good, but be a little sensitive to maybe where you're going to butcher that animal. That might be some really good advice. Anyway. All right, now let's go to the BBC. BBC.com had this because, you know, I'm always scouring that. At least the staff is. This is the headline. Man driven insane by noise admits killing fish. A man who admitted using motor oil and detergent to kill his neighbor's fish after being driven completely insane, end quote, by noise of a water pump in the pond has been sentenced. This gentleman, evidently age 76, pled guilty on the day of his trial, saying, yeah, unfortunately, I did. Don't kill the fish. There's got to be a better, smarter way to resolve that problem. Ay, ay, ay. And we're going to wrap this one up. I hope you've seen this video. Please go out of your way to see this video. It's really good. This is a gentleman, according to thehill.com. Darth Vader crashes a city council meeting in San Diego to express his support of flock cameras. The man, I think, was making a point about flock cameras. And he got there, he dressed in a Darth Vader outfit. Somehow, some way, the city council allowed him to speak his piece in his Darth Vader voice, trying to make a point that he does not like these cameras. If you haven't seen the video, it's pretty entertaining. My guess is, my hope is that you have seen it.
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1: Now it's time to bring on Jim Gash, who's the president of Pepperdine. And thank you so much for joining me. Recording this podcast, you heard me. It just came in and I said, oh, we're talking about the stupid. And next thing I know, we're talking with Jim Gash. That they're not related. I promise you that.
2: Great, great. Well, I appreciate that that endorsement of the next guest is not stupid.
1: It's quite the introduction, isn't it? Yes.
2: It is. Although there are times when my wife corrects your misimpression of me.
1: Well, that's between the two of you. I'll let you do that. Look, okay. I had a chance to chat with you the other day, and it was really a fascinating conversation. So I'm thrilled that you would join us here on the podcast, and really excited about this op-ed too that you wrote for The Hill, and I want to get into that as well. But how long have you been the president now, Pepperdine?
2: Well, first let me say thank you for having me on, and I enjoyed our conversation, and I appreciated the invitation to join you. This is now, I'm just starting year 8, so I've just finished 7. I started right before COVID. I told my predecessor, I said, who's going to win the Super Bowl? He said, what are you talking about? I said, well, clearly you could tell the future. You knew COVID was coming, so you left. So tell me who's going to win the Super Bowl, and maybe I can impress them.

0: friends as the season was getting started.
1: Well,
0: so that's when I started and have been running since.
1: Well, it's a very prestigious university. Give us some stats about the size and stature. And you were telling me about its presence, you know, above and beyond that campus, one of the most beautiful campuses in all of all the world, but above and beyond California.
0: Well, many people know, Pepperdine is situated in Malibu, right across the street from the Pacific Ocean. And so we often say this is the kind of campus God himself would have built if only he could afford it.
1: Yeah. So, well, there's a lot of truth to that. Yeah.
0: We have just under 1,000 acres in Malibu overlooking the PCH, but that's not the beautiful thing about this place. The beautiful thing is the people. And we've got about 3,600 undergrad. We've got a total of 6 schools, including the undergrad, about 10,000 students. Campuses in D.C., Florence, London, Heidelberg, Lake Geneva, Switzerland, Kyoto, and I'm missing one. Buenos Aires, Argentina. So the sun does not set on Pepperdine.
1: Wow.
0: And we're also Division I athletics and compete very, very well. 5 teams in the Sweet 16 in the spring alone last year.
1: No, it's a good university with a great reputation. And Fox News' own Will Cain was right.
0: Exactly. Yeah. One of our proud alums.
1: He brags about Pepperdine a lot, and I know why, but talk to me a little bit more about the mission, because you've been able to thrive where not everybody else has been able to thrive. You've been able to walk out of it with, where we are today with a solid reputation, and not everybody does. So what's the difference? How are you able to pull that off?
0: Well, Pepperdine was founded in 1937 by George Pepperdine, a man of deep faith and a man committed to the ideals of this country. You know, faith, freedom, entrepreneurship, free markets, free exercise of religion, free speech. And so we have held fast to that. And so we are an unapologetically Christian institution where students are strengthened for lives of purpose, service, and leadership. And our goal is to prepare them to be leaders, not just people who have a degree where they've learned some stuff.
1: Right.
0: That's important too, and to get a job. But it's a whole person education to prepare them to be

0: 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Toyota of Hernando presents the Blue Hope Walk, a short walk with a tall order. 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
1: Hey, this is Steve Harvey. Get ready, Memphis, for the Blue Hope Walk.
2: Fox News, I'm Carmen Roberts. Central Command says U.S. forces struck Iranian rocket launchers in the Strait of Hormuz today, the first military action in weeks, CENTCOM reported.
3: Islamic Revolutionary Guard forces were seen getting ready to launch sea mine-equipped rockets into the strait. This comes days following CENTCOM saying it had cleared mines from the waters of the Strait of Hormuz.
2: Fox's Gernal Scott, Iran is vowing revenge. President Trump's touting an oil deal with Venezuela as the biggest in world history. Senior economist with the Heritage Foundation, Peter St. Ange, tells Fox the oil won't start flowing immediately.
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0: This is Jason in the house.
1: I look back when I was in college, it's getting to be a few years ago. The world's changed. I mean, when I was just first getting in, it sounds like I'm super old. My kids like to tease me and say, tell me what it was like living in the 1900s. I'm like, right. Oh, shut up. Exactly. Like, just exactly. Shut up. You were born in the 1900s. What are you talking about? But, you know, the world's a lot different. You know,
2: it is.
1: My kids are hard to believe. You know, they're looking at the idea of not having a mobile phone. And I said, like, when I first started going to college, I had to go to the computer lab because not everybody had a computer.
2: Right.
1: So tell me about the students today, because they're living in an atmosphere where everything is instantaneous. There's just social media is so, I mean, it's just omnipresent.
2: It is. And like you, I'm from the 1900s as well. Two of my three kids are from the 1900s. And I tell them, you know, you have so many things that we never had. You have a remote control. I was the remote control. I sat in front of the TV with my hand on the dial, and my dad said next, and I clicked it, and then next, and then I clicked it.
1: Right.
2: And now they have 100,000 different things to watch on their phone in their hand, and that's the problem. We have told this next generation, hey, we've got an idea for you. We're going to put something in your palm where you can see good things and bad things, and you can compare yourself to everybody out there on their best day, exaggerated, and compare them to yourself, and then, you know, see how that goes. So one of the things we're trying to do here, and we're doing it quite well, is to create a place of community where get out of your phone, get out of your computer, get out of your room, and get into community.
1: Right.
2: And so we just cut the ribbon, in fact, 1 week ago today, on the second of the four parts of a village we're opening in the middle of campus. And we were able to get that going. My first meeting with the Board of Regents, the governing board, in September of 19, saying, what we need right now, what America needs right now, is community. It doesn't need a great arena. It needs a place for people to go and be together. Mm. And so we also created what we believe is a world-leading resilience program. Every single incoming freshman has to take a course where there is an intense focus on resilience, on the various aspects of how do you become someone who fights the loneliness and anxiety and depression that this generation is dealing with. And we do it grounded in faith. And so we believe that's an institutional distinctive that really leads to a kind of culture and community where students thrive and they're thriving.
1: I mean, that's the trick, right? They've got to learn this balance. I mean, these tools, these apparatus that are just in our hands all the time are, like I said, omnipresent. But finding that balance and, you know, getting, some people like to say, oh, get your toes in the grass, you know, and just enjoy life and the beauty of the world. But you wrote this this op-ed. I really like it. It was in The Hill. It says, 250 years, American colleges should still teach patriotism. Explain that. Verbalize what you're talking about there.
2: Well, what I'm trying to, and it shouldn't be controversial. I mean, really, it right. should not be controversial. It shouldn't be like, oh, there's an op-ed on this. Well, why would there be an op-ed on that? Well, because this is now a contested question, whether our country is based upon ideals that are worth preserving. And the idea that you can love your country at the same time as calling it to be the best version of itself. Not saying, well, gee, we've done some bad things as a country in the past. We've done some bad things recently, so we should throw the whole thing out and start over. We should deconstruct, and we should throw it away without any idea of, well, what would we replace it with? And of course, we're seeing now, well, we should get rid of the Senate. We should get rid of the police. We should get rid of prisons. We should get, like, and how will that go?
1: Right.
2: So the idea is love your country enough to try and call it to its highest and best self, and teaching them that your country, yes, has had some problems, and we've owned those problems, and we're going to continue to have problems, we're going to continue to own those problems, and it's the greatest country ever that was created, and the ideals are timeless, and the ideals are right, and so let's work on complying with those, with living up to them rather than throwing them away.
1: So how do you do that as a university president? I mean, you can set the overall vision. I think the reason you've thrived at Pepperdine and Pepperdine is thriving because that message is getting, but how do you do that as a president? And how do you do that ultimately in the classroom? Or is it just beyond the classroom?
2: Well, as some people much smarter than me have said for generations, personnel is policy. Who you hire matters more than anything else. is getting the right people who are aligned. And there's a difference between alignment and loyalty. Let me just say a word about that. Loyalty is someone who says, okay, this is what you want me to do. I will follow your directions. You just tell me what to do, and I'll be loyal to you. And that's better than the alternative. But the important thing is alignment. I took a sabbatical recently after 7 years and 3 months away, and I didn't worry for even a moment that we were going to drift in any direction, because the people that are in my senior team are aligned. And when they're aligned, you don't have to wonder what they're going to do when you're gone, because they already believe the same thing you believe. And for our faculty aren't politically monolithic. We have people who span, I wouldn't say all the entire poles of the political spectrum, but, you know, the center left and center right and center. And we have conversations in the classroom about difficult issues. And we actually are able to have those conversations without yelling at each other, without canceling each other. For example, October 7th happens. Not a single protest on this campus, not a single encampment, not a single instance of anti-Semitism. Why? Because we had conversations about it from the very beginning. One of my good friends is the president of Yeshiva University, and we had a conversation within 2 weeks of October 7th about what's going on in the world. I don't sign statements, I don't sign petitions. We have conversations. We're a convener, we're not a commentator. That's the university at its best.
1: Well, that makes a lot of sense, and I don't hear a lot of common sense necessarily from the others that can articulate it as smoothly as you just did. And so for that incoming freshman, let's say they're an undergrad and they're coming from out of state and they're trying to figure out the ways of the world, let's talk again about those pressures and the push, because online, the message that you're saying is very different than what they're being fed continuously 24/7 online.
2: Yeah, well, timing is interesting, because yesterday was the day that our parents of incoming freshmen said goodbye to their students in a very emotional but encouraging and joyful ceremony, where freshmen are here. Right. Now it's time to say goodbye to your parents and say hello to kind of living a life of integrity and character and community together. And so what that's like here is we talk about difficult issues. We surround our students with people who care about them and who are going to call them to be their highest self. Character education is unfortunately being neglected in ways that it didn't used to be. Calling our students to be a citizen of a country that is bigger than themselves, to be part of a community that is bigger than themselves. And so we try to buck the trend of what you see online and just become a community of closely knit people who believe the same thing and then can talk about things that they don't believe with each other.
1: Yeah, no, I think that's the attractant, right? That's what draws people in, and then it becomes a contagion in a really positive way. And then people say, oh, yeah, and then they go on and, you know, they're just better people in life and in their mission in life. Let's talk
2: a little. Just one quick thing. Sure. When you walk into a room and you see, well, how do people behave? How do people treat each other? What is the culture here? Culture is everything. And so if you create a culture when they arrive on campus that says, this is what a Pepperdine student does. These are the relationships they have with their professors. These are the relationships they have with each other. These are the spiritual life opportunities that are available. Then they adapt to the culture. And that culture is what's been missing in many places in higher education.
0: More Jason in the House next.

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1: The human brain is truly incredible. 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
13: Jason in the house.
14: Talk to us about growing up. What was life like? Where were you born? That sort of thing.
15: I was born in Inglewood, California. My parents met and fell in love at Pepperdine and stayed in the area. Yeah, so I'm a second generation. My kids are third generation. And I'm about to be a grandpa and have a fourth generation, God willing, Pepperdine student. And so grew up in Santa Rosa, California, moved there when I was two. My parents were both public school teachers. And so in Santa Rosa, it was faith, it was family, and it was sports. That's what we did. We did those three things, and we did them together. So I just remember, you know, having a little church service on a Sunday morning just with the family before I went to, you know, a soccer game. And so my faith started the day, My family was with me, and athletics was what we did.
14: Was there a sport of choice? Were you like Will Cain and water polo as your game, or what was it?
15: If I was a water polo player, we would have had me being resuscitated many, many times throughout a game. Me in the water. I'm not a great swimmer, so no. I was a track athlete. I was a pole vaulter. Oh. Actually, won the national championship as a 13-year-old in the pole vault.
14: How high did you go?
15: I went 10 feet 10 inches as a 13-year-old, and that was the national championship win that year. And then I ended up being, shall we say, slower than I needed to be an elite pole vaulter. Right. But then it was football, soccer growing up. But when I realized in high school that the girls went to the football games and not to the soccer games, I'm shallow enough to have chosen football for that reason. And then, you know, played basketball as well, but football in college, and then I ended up throwing the javelin in college as well.
14: Wow. Now pole vault is so, do you get the family around and say, hey, family, come on, let's go do some pole vaulting? I mean, it seems like a skill set there with a limited life, sort of like place kicking, which is what I did.
15: Yeah. I remember, well, what happened was when I was 5 and my older brother, who's a year older than me, was 6, my dad decided we were going to build a pole vault pit in the backyard. And we did. And he actually made pole vault poles for little kids. He got plumbing pipe and fiberglass and sanded them down. And we had a pole vault pit. And so for a while, I held the world record as a 5-year-old in the pole vault, 3 feet 4 inches. And the reason I held the world record is because the world record book only had 6-year-old and up. And so there was nobody who had ever submitted anything as a 5-year-old. So I was the first for a long time. And my older brother ended up being the school record holder at Stanford for a decade in the pole vault. And then his son this past year won the California State Championship as a junior. So pole vaulting is in the family. But unfortunately, my brother and his son had a whole lot more speed than I did.
14: What could go wrong building a pole vault pit in your backyard? I can't see any liability there. I just don't understand.
15: No, of course not. But you know, when you're 5 years old, first of all, you're pretty pliable. So when you hit the ground wrong, you're okay. And I'm not falling from very high height at that point. And so by the time we were seven and eight, we had to be pole vaulting other places because the backyards, we kind of outgrew it.
14: That's pretty.
15: But it was good times. I mean, those are family times when we traveled to track meets around the country. We didn't stay in hotels as we drove there because we couldn't afford it. We camped. So we were in the Campgrounds of America on the way to the national championship, track meets in Louisiana and Ohio and New Mexico, all around. My parents, public school teachers, and I wouldn't have traded that life for anything. Summers off, summers were family time.
14: That's great. So at what point did you say, okay, your parents are public school teachers, but in the world of higher education, I mean, did you always say, hey, yeah, this is what I want to do. I want to run this place. Or how did that come about?
15: Well, how it started was I was a finance major in undergrad, and I crammed 4 years into 4.5. And so I graduated in December after playing out my eligibility, having redshirted. And during that semester, I met the dean of the Pepperdine Law School. Mm. And the dean of the Pepperdine Law School was an Abilene Christian grad, like I was at Abilene Christian, and he was recruiting for Pepperdine. And I had grown up wanting to go to Pepperdine. That was where I wanted to go because my parents met and fell in love there. My dad became a Christian at Pepperdine, but they didn't have a football team. And so when I realized I could actually go to Pepperdine and be a lawyer, because I loved my business law class my last semester, so I fell in love with the study of law. While I was a student at Pepperdine, I applied to one law school. Things went well for me in law school. Decided during law school what I wanted to do with my life was to teach and to teach at Pepperdine. So I went off and practiced for a big firm, worked for a judge in Houston, worked for a big firm in D.C. and L.A. And when the chance came back to teach at Pepperdine in 1999, I thought this is it. I've arrived. This is what I want to do with the rest of my life. And for 6 years, I taught and loved it. And then Ken Starr became the dean of our law school. And he was someone I had worked with in private practice. And he'd become a very good friend. My kids, before he passed, still called him Uncle Ken. Wow. And when that happened, I became his associate dean. He said, come on in and join my team. Be the head of our social, academic, and spiritual life at the law school. And so I did that for a number of years and then led our global justice program, spent a lot of time in Uganda, been there now 31 times.
14: Wow.
15: And then also served in another role as Associate Dean of Strategic Planning and External Relations. And then when my predecessor announced he was stepping down in 2018, the process began. And it turns out, looking back, I felt like I was in Slumdog Millionaire, where all of these things happened in your life that led you to a position that you'd never even wondered about. I wasn't planning on being the president, but if you look back, the board was looking for someone clearly who understood Pepperdine. My kids went to Pepperdine. My wife went to Pepperdine. So I was an alum. I was a professor. I was an administrator. I was someone who was a fundraiser and part of my job. Strategic planning was part of my job. And so when they came time to select the president in 2019, they handed me the baton and, actually, that baton was George Pepperdine's Bible. And I will tell you, there's not a moment in my life that I have treasured like that other than the birth of my kids and my marriage to my wife to get the sacred trust from George Pepperdine's Bible and to say, this is what you're going to lead, a place that is committed to faith and committed to freedom.
14: Well, good for you, because the number of lives and souls that you are helping in that critical time of their life is, I mean, that's got to be tremendously rewarding. And, you know, some of these universities I look at are so mammoth, they're so huge, but I think a place like Pepperdine, still good sized school, but yeah, you can affect the atmosphere and the personnel and the culture as referred to it, and shape it in such a way that you can create a winning formula. And that's obviously working at Pepperdine.
15: Well, it sure feels like where I'm supposed to be. Every day is full of joy because of what I get to do, but most days are fun.
14: Good,
15: those are
14: good.
15: Different things. Enduring joy is different than fun.
14: President Jim Gash of Pepperdine University, I really, really, truly a fascinating discussion. Congrats on the huge success at Pepperdine. You've made a solid brand name and university even that much better. So I really appreciate your sharing some time and thoughts.
15: Well, what a pleasure it was to be with you, Jason. Thanks for the leadership you have provided to this country and the voice you are in talking about important issues.
14: Well, thank you. Thank you. So again, Jim Gash, thank you so much for joining us.
15: All right. God bless you. Take care.
14: All right. I can't thank the Pepperdine president enough. See, super good guy. Pole vaulting. Didn't expect that. Pole vaulter done good, that's for sure. Super good guy. Would love it if you could rate the podcast. That's always helpful. Subscribe. It comes out every Monday. We've got like nearly 300 other podcasts in the can that if you have done through the years, some fascinating interviews. But really appreciated Jim Gash coming on and doing what he was doing. So again, rate it. You can subscribe to it. 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This has been Jason in the House.
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21: This is a Fox News alert. Military fighting breaks out between the U.S. and Iran. I'm Carmen Roberts. It's the first military action in weeks, a U.S. source tells Fox News, that Iran is firing on U.S. forces in Jordan. And this follows a U.S. attack on IRGC launchers in the Strait of Hormuz that were seen preparing to send mines back into the strait. Fox's Alex Hogan has more from the White House.
22: U.S. forces struck two sites on Larak Island that they were targeting these Iranian forces that they had been able to see preparing to launch rockets with sea mines into the Strait of Hormuz. It's also worth noting that Central Command says that it had completed clearing out the international shipping lanes in the Strait of Hormuz of sea mines just in the last week.
21: And the IRGC vowed to punish the aggressor. Rescue crews in Nepal and Tibet are working even harder to find the 3,000 people missing, and now they're dealing with rain and more flooding. And the U.S. State Department has given us an update on the vast majority of Americans who are missing.
23: State Department spokesman Tommy Pigott on ABC's This Week said the U.S. is in regular contact with officials in Nepal about how best to lend aid. For now, the fate of the Americans that remain missing is largely unknown.
24: We are currently unaware of any U.S. citizen deaths at this time. The highest priority, getting accurate information from the region. A hard region to reach at the best of times, made even more so by the devastation and the remoteness that we see.
23: Last week's flash flooding disaster has reportedly left hundreds dead in the region, with thousands more still missing. A resident of the area described the devastation, saying nothing is left. Grinnell Scott, Fox News.
21: And tropical storm Carina grew into a hurricane in the Pacific Ocean today, expected to become a major storm this week. 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
21: A California company plans to build a nuclear power plant as investments in energy explode.
29: Often called the holy grail of clean energy, nuclear fusion is emerging as a potential solution to power everything, including massive AI data centers. Even though critics say the nuclear fusion process is too costly and time-consuming, investments in fusion startups jumped 69% from 2025, raising nearly $4.5 billion since last July, according to the Fusion Industry Association. California-based Pacific Pacific Fusion just broke ground on a $1 billion research and manufacturing facility in Albuquerque with a goal of creating more energy than it consumes by 2030. The company is looking to bring commercial power plants online by the early to mid-2030s. Reporting in Dallas, Christina Coleman, Fox News.
21: Democratic lawmakers in Connecticut speak out against ICE, claiming that it's putting Americans at risk over what they call a fake problem. Senator Richard Blumenthal of Connecticut tells CBS's Face the Nation that the government is lying about detaining only criminals.
0: They are seizing people. Many of them have legal status in this country. They may have come here seeking asylum, and they are doing it in a way that is repugnant and inhumane. The point is cruelty. They are trying to spread terror.
21: Homeland Security has denied those claims. The House returns from summer recess tomorrow, but with senators still on break, it's unclear if lawmakers can pass the Voting Restriction Save America Act before the midterms. House Majority Whip Tom Emmer tells Fox.
1: Tell us what the problem is. What exactly do you disagree with when it comes to the American people? And they're not telling us that. So as a House member, I am extremely frustrated.
21: Again, that is the vote on the Save America Act, which has many restrictions, including proving birth in the U.S. and having an ID. I'm Carmen Robinson.
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2: 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But investors have managed through the process of market volatility many times. 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
4: President Trump plays the name game as part of his trade battle with Canada. Dozens of Americans are among the hundreds missing in the massive flooding along the border of China and Nepal. And the uproar over Flock surveillance cameras gets some attention on Capitol Hill. But first, Attorney General Todd Blanche announcing the indictments of 81 alleged members of a Puerto Rico-based drug trafficking organization. The FBI and Puerto Rican police arrested 70 alleged gang members on numerous charges.
5: Taking the fight to the cartels with unprecedented force and efficiency makes clear that we, along with our international partners, have zero tolerance for criminal activity. It's exactly what President Trump has directed us to do, and we are making history by doing it while making communities safer at home and abroad.
4: The Attorney General said those gang members distributed mass quantities of cocaine, crack cocaine, fentanyl, heroin, and marijuana. The fourth named storm of the hurricane season is in the Central Atlantic Ocean. Dolly is its name, and the National Hurricane Center says that is purely a coincidence and came from a preset list just days after the death of Dolly Parton. The storm is forecast to maintain its current strength and structure over the coming days as it approaches the Caribbean. We'll be watching that. A month ago, we first reported a cyber hacking campaign that targeted water facilities in seven states. The perpetrator was believed to be sponsored by Iran. Earlier this week, we learned of separate cyber attacks linked to China. Tonight, the Trump administration is bringing in private companies to help deal with such security breaches, particularly when it comes to your water supply. Here's Chief National Security Correspondent Jennifer Griffin.
6: After suspected Iranian hackers breached security at water facilities across seven states, the White House plans to announce a program to provide states with free cybersecurity to protect the water supply and critical infrastructure, and will enlist private sector cybersecurity firms to do so. Politico was first to report the new initiative. A pilot program is slated to begin in Texas.
5: The goal there is to motivate and to use some of the really smart people here in the private private sector to stop it from happening again.
6: There are roughly 150,000 public water systems in the country, and 97% of them serve small communities. The Federal Cybersecurity and Infrastructure Agency, or CISA, says more than 100 internet-exposed water systems were targeted in July alone. The nonprofit Center for Inland Security warns AI will accelerate the problem.
7: U.S. critical infrastructure is going to come under increased attack over the near and midterm. There is undoubtedly systemic underinvestment in the U.S. state and local government space when it comes to critical infrastructure.
6: Representative Josh Gottheimer has sponsored bipartisan legislation to protect water and electric systems, many of which are not even password protected.
8: Believe it or not, CISA found that more than 1 in 10 water systems have a critical cybersecurity vulnerability. It's not a great stat. Right? More than 80% of these vulnerabilities include software flaws discovered before 2017, and they just haven't gotten to fix them yet.
6: OpenAI has joined 99 leading AI organizations in signing an open letter calling for urgent attention to defend against adversaries using AI to attack American hospitals, water treatment plants, and critical infrastructure, adding, the status quo security won't be enough. Brent?
4: Jennifer, thank you. As regional allies work to broker a deal, President Trump says there are no new negotiations going on between the U.S. and Iran. The president telling Fox News Iran is smart, but, quote, very evil. Chief Correspondent Jonathan Hunt shows us where things stand tonight from Tel Aviv on the regional peace efforts.
10: Shuttle diplomacy continues in the Gulf. The Qatari prime minister, the latest to travel to Tehran, for what Qatar's foreign ministry called the efforts being made to reduce escalation. No significant developments were reported as a result of the meetings, just as there were none in the wake of meetings between Iranian officials and Pakistani mediators earlier this week.
12: There are concerted efforts towards the settlement of this issue, particularly the opening of Strait of Hormuz. We remain positive, but eventually it is up to the parties to decide.
10: Those parties are, of course, the U.S. and Iran, and President Trump confirmed today there are currently no talks between the two.
13: Is that a lot to speak to? We don't want to speak to them. We're not looking to meet or anything. The strait is open. We're taking a lot of boats. Millions and millions of barrels of oil are coming out of the strait every day.
10: With lines at gas stations, another sign that Iran's economy is being squeezed, the Treasury Secretary, Scott Bessent, hopes to persuade G20 countries to increase that pressure still further when he meets with them over the weekend in North Carolina. The administration's hope is that eventually the Iranian leadership will capitulate and compromise. But for now, that isn't happening. Instead, Iran has struck out again at ships in the Strait of Hormuz, mocked the economic D-Day the U.S. announced as pure parody, and publicly thanked China for rejecting the U.S. sanctions plan. And China is perhaps the most significant player in all this if the so-called economic warfare is to work, which makes President Trump's planned meeting with China's president next month a potentially critical inflection point in what will by then be a 7-month war. Brett?
4: Jonathan, thank you. Tonight there is new scrutiny on the Flock surveillance camera system. The Senate Judiciary Committee is looking at the collection, retention, and distribution of data from the AI-powered devices. Senior National Correspondent Rich Edson shows us tonight.
14: We've seen instances where some bad actors have misused technology.
15: In Arizona, it's an issue in the governor's race.
16: Some of our law enforcement agencies and officers are backing away.
15: In San Diego, a protester dressed as Darth Vader is speaking out against them.
17: The emperor is a fan of Flock, and we must continue utilizing Flock technologies.
15: Nationwide, political pressure is building against the widespread deployment of 120,000 AI-powered Flock cameras that record and analyze license plates and vehicle characteristics. Now, Senator Josh Hawley is demanding information on how Flock places its cameras, what it does with the data, and how police officers access it. In a letter to Flock Safety CEO Garrett Langley, Holly writes, quote, recent examples of abuse and misuse of personal data reveal the woeful lack of safeguards in these systems. Holly's letter cites a case in Florida where a woman spent nearly 2 weeks in jail facing several felony counts, plus a report from Milwaukee where prosecutors say a police officer allegedly searched his girlfriend's license plate 145 times. And her ex-boyfriend's 55 times. Flock CEO says the country needs to strike a balance.
9: I value my privacy. My family values their privacy. My employees value their privacy. But what we're talking about is safety as well. And so I think when people talk about just one of these, privacy or safety, they're prioritizing the wrong thing. And what we have to prioritize as a country is compromise.
15: Flock says it will work with Holly in his investigation and notes its cameras have helped police solve crimes and find missing people. Holly's is just one of a handful of congressional inquiries into the company. Brett?
4: All right, Rich, thank you. Rescue teams engage in a desperate search for survivors following a catastrophic landslide and flooding along the Nepal-Tibet border. Officials said more than 390 people are now dead. More than 1,400 are missing, including dozens of Americans at this hour. And a second phase of the disaster could be on the way. Foreign correspondent Jeff Paul is following developments again tonight from London. A warning here, some of this video is disturbing.
11: A race to find survivors. Rescue teams in Nepal working nonstop in the aftermath of a massive landslide and flood, seemingly triggered by a glacier collapsing.
18: I lost everything. Rice, corn, clothes, the tea shop. Everything was swept away by floods.
11: Some are evacuated by helicopter, while others are carried out on the backs of soldiers. Hundreds are still missing, including dozens of Americans. President Trump promising help.
13: We are sending aid, and we've spoken to the leadership, and we let them know anything they want will have.
11: Rescue teams have reportedly found bodies hundreds of miles downstream from the most devastated areas.
19: I was on our terrace, and the flood hit the top floor. It only subsided after an hour or so. My wife was already buried in the mudslide.
11: But with roads buried and bridges swept away, rescuers face a tough task. New satellite images show the scale of destruction. Entire villages and industrial sites wiped off the map. A Tibet spiritual leader, the Dalai Lama, is offering condolences to those impacted by the flooding. He says whether it's climate change or other factors, he's hoping action is taken to prevent future disasters. Brent.
4: Jeff Paul in London. Jeff, thank you.
13: We'll be back with more right after this.
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0: temperatures as low as 60 degrees can be deadly for children left in the car. 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
2: We're either going to move the country forward or we're going to turn back the clock. And we have an opportunity to take back control of the House and the United States Senate.
3: Are they Democrats or are they communists? That's a huge infighting that they're dealing with right now. You'll see the unity and you'll see the common sense that the Republican Party will deliver in November.
4: Well, control of the House and Senate at stake when the midterm elections happen in November. Let's talk about how we get there, what may happen in between now and then. We're joined by Republican media consultant Alex Castellanos and Matt Bennett, former deputy assistant to the president for intergovernmental.

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1: When we've seen now a counter pressure with Republicans voting really very scared of democratic socialism, now there's a countervailing force to, hey, is this election about tapping the brake pedal against Trump? Now they're democratic socialists. So I think the race is tightened up everywhere, and Republicans have a shot to keep the Senate. I don't think they're going to hang on to the House.
2: New York Times, Matt, Democrats face a potential Tea Party moment as left-wing candidates have notched victories in primary after primary. Many progressives hope they will be able to move the Democratic Party further to the left, mirroring in some ways how the rise of the Tea Party movement nearly two decades ago pushed the Republican Party much further to the right. The results raise questions about whether these candidates can piece together a broad enough coalition. I think, you know, the Tea Party comparison, Tea Party, the largest policy issues were cut the national debt, term limits, things that in the big conservative bubble were not out of the norm. Some of these left-wing candidates have a lot of policy issues that are pretty out of the norm.
3: Yeah, they're way out there. I mean, abolishing prisons and abolishing the border and that kind of thing. But that is pretty limited. That's just a handful of these DSA members or soon-to-be members in New York, Philadelphia, Denver. That is a pretty small number. I think 5-6 people could fall into that category. But remember, if we win the House, we're going to have at least 218 Democrats coming to Washington, and most of them are moderates. And I think what happened with the Tea Party was they actually nominated a whole bunch of people in Senate races that Republicans could have won, like in Delaware, but ended up losing because they nominated people that were too outside the mainstream. That could happen. There's a handful of races like that. But we've also nominated some really solid mainstream Democrats in Alaska, in Iowa, in Texas, and I think they're very competitive.
2: Let me raise something. You asked each of you to choose a race. Interestingly, you, Matt, chose a primary race in Massachusetts, and that is one you think we should watch.
3: Yeah, it's very interesting what's happening in Massachusetts. Ed Markey, who's 80 years old, is running against Seth Moulton, who's 47. And we've been hearing for a year from the far left that we need youth. You know, that was the big thing. And all of a sudden, they're for Ed Markey because he matches them ideologically a little bit closer than Moulton does. I think it's tough to beat an incumbent, so Moulton has an uphill battle. But if he does beat him, I think that'll be a really interesting shift in the narrative around ideology.
2: Yeah, AOC and others have come to the senator's aid with endorsements. Okay, your race to watch, you say, is Texas.
1: Texas, and I think one mistake, Matt's saying it's only a small part, the Democratic Socialism, the Democratic Party, and that's true. But the Democrats have said it's our party's a big tent, and this is the big tent is the home for democratic socialism. And where do you see that in Texas with Tallarico? You've got a guy who doesn't say he's a democratic socialist, but he is echoing all of their positions and has. And he has a Kamala Harris problem, which all of it's on the internet recorded forever. He's a poor candidate. You know, in Texas, you need to be a manly man, and he's riding inside saddle for the gunfight. I don't think he fits Texas. But on the other hand, you have the Republican candidate who has shot himself full of moral holes, Paxson. So you have two incredibly flawed candidates, neither of whom should be able to win. What does that mean? That means it's going to be a big test of the national dynamic. Is the wind, the headwind that Republicans face because of President Trump, people want to tap the brake pedal. They love what he's doing, but slow it down, Mr. President. Is that bigger than Republicans and independents saying, I'm really scared that these kind of radical Democrats are going to dangerously change this country?
2: Yeah, and in Texas, the Fox Power Rankings, the polling there, just looking at the recent polls, Fox News, Texas A&M, New York Times, Siena, these show a Democrat who could potentially turn Texas blue, which is something to watch. Here's the other race, Michigan Senate race. Right now, we have it at 51-47, outside the margin of error there, over El Sayed, Mike Rogers over El Sayed, who was pressed on Jesse Waters' show on a couple of his policies.
4: Are you glad the Ayatollah is dead?
5: Yeah, I mean, look, he was a terrible person, but that's beyond the point. The bigger question is, should we have gone to war in the first place?
4: You say you want socialized health care. Abdul, how much is that going to cost?
5: It's going to cost the average Michigander a whole

0: they pay right now.
1: All kind of reaction, Matt, to that interview and some of the things said in there. And I guess Republicans say do more interviews. But what do you think?
2: Look, Michigan is going to be really close because the president's pretty far underwater there. His approval rating's around 42-43%. And Susan Collins is the only Republican to have won in a state where the president is that far underwater. It's hard to do. But Al-Sayed is a little farther outside the mainstream than people like me were hoping for. And if he doesn't sand some of those edges off, I think it's going to be tough for him, too.
1: The president's approval versus DSA's scariness, is that what we're looking at?
3: I think that's the whole dynamic of the race. Usually, the presidential dynamic is bigger because that affects everybody, everywhere. But Al-Sayed is a turnout machine for Republicans. He has got Republicans motivated in a way they weren't just a few weeks ago. And in Michigan, you've got a great candidate for governor, John James, who you've got a strong ticket. My one concern about Michigan is Mike Rogers. He is kind of an establishment mushy candidate. Some people think, oh, that's good. He'll appeal across the middle. No, you don't show up at a gunfight riding side saddle like Tallarico in Texas. He needs to be a fighter. He needs to get up there and stand up, because this Al-Sayed guy may be wrong and crazy on a lot of issues, but he's very smooth. He's very smart. He's very talented, and he is unshackled from the truth. This is going to be a tough race. I think Matt is right.
1: All right, guys. We'll have many more conversations. Thank you. We'll be back with more right after this.

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3: 5 seconds to the gold medal. The jury took less than 2 hours to reach its verdict. Remarkably fast when you consider they had 33 separate murders to consider.
4: I can't say at this moment what other nations will not go to the Summer Olympics in Moscow. Ours will not go.
5: I aim to try and tap that great American spirit.
6: Fox News, I'm Jack Callahan. This is a Fox News alert. The U.S. has launched airstrikes on Iranian missile launchers near the Strait of Hormuz.
7: U.S. Central Command confirmed the strike, reporting Islamic Revolutionary Guard forces were seen getting ready to launch sea mine-equipped rockets into the strait.
6: Fox's Gernal Scott. Fox confirming Iran has launched missiles toward U.S. forces in Jordan in retaliation. Rescue teams still racing to find survivors from that catastrophic flooding in Nepal.
8: Officials say more than 750 people have been killed. Another 3,000 are still missing. Crews are digging through feet of thick mud and debris, searching for victims.
6: 85 Americans are still listed as missing. That's Fox's Marianne Rafferty. 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
3: The latest election night results showing President Trump's influence in the Republican Party remains strong. The president's pick to win the South Carolina Senate nomination, Darlene Graham, won her runoff with Congressman Ralph Norman. Meanwhile, the Democrat divide extends to the man in line to become Speaker of the House should the party take over that chamber amid growing friction over Israel. We have Fox Team coverage, Rich Edson in Washington, with how Democrats are handling some of their internal squabbles. Correspondent Mark Meredith starts us off tonight from Columbia, South Carolina. Good evening, Mark.
4: Brett, good evening to you. South Carolina Republicans, they are sticking with Darlene Graham. She's going to be the Senate nominee this fall. She is very new to the world of politics, but she's made it through two primary elections now, and she says there's one man she thanks the most, President Trump. Tonight, the White House is celebrating Darlene Graham's victory in South Carolina's Senate primary runoff as the president's endorsement, in-person rally, and get-out-the-vote effort paid off, helping push a political newcomer over the finish line.
5: I want to thank President Trump for all of his support and his endorsement. Our victory would not have been possible without you, and we are truly grateful.
4: Graham, who was appointed senator in July after the death of her brother, Lindsey Graham, overcame questions about qualifications to defeat Congressman Ralph Norman, who says Trump should have stayed out of the race.
6: You know, the president got involved. He has that right. That's his prerogative. As I told, his policies are good. I never understood why he got in this race.
4: Today, Trump fired back, posting, Ralph Norman had the look of a good congressman, not great, but good, but ruined his career when he endorsed Nikki Haley. Trump's endorsement also proved pivotal in Oklahoma, where gubernatorial candidate Mike Mazie claimed victory over the state's attorney general, winning by roughly 2,000 votes.
7: Thanks, of course, to President Donald J. Trump for helping us across the finish line.
4: Fox data shows Trump's endorsement power remains strong, with 100% track record of Senate, 98% of House, and 76% of gubernatorial candidates winning their primaries. Fox is also told the president is expected to spend heavily from his Super PAC, which holds $400 million to boost GOP candidates sticking by him. Senator Graham still has another election in front of her. November's general should be facing off against a Democratic Dr. Annie Andrews. Republicans tell me they are pretty confident they'll be able to hold on to the seat. South Carolina hasn't had a Democratic senator, Brett, in over 20 years. Brett.
3: And Mark, a week ago, Alaska held its Senate primary, but now we've just learned the latest candidate advancing to the general has Republicans a little nervous.
4: Brett, this is a wild story, and it's going to be playing out over the next several weeks. Yes, and the primary election in Alaska is over. Now we're going to the Senate contest in November. There's going to be four names on the ballot, Democrat Mary Petola, as well as the Republican incumbent Senator Dan Sullivan. But today we learned another Dan Sullivan, a retired school teacher, made it through the primary and is going to be on the ballot. So they're going to have the same name, but they're two different men, and there's some Republicans who are worried that conservative voters will vote for the wrong candidate in their view, and that could absolutely sway the election in Alaska. Brett?
3: That's one to watch. All right, Mark, thank you. We are learning details about the first ever Republican midterm convention next month. The conference will be held in Dallas, September 9th and 10th. We'll be there. President Trump will appear both nights. Vice President Vance will headline the Wednesday night session, with President Trump keynoting the Thursday night event. The top Democrat in the House is being criticized by members of his own party over his meeting with the president's son-in-law. Minority Leader Hakeem Jeffries is being ripped for his weekend session with Special Envoy Jared Kushner. This comes as Democrat infighting over Israel becomes a major campaign flashpoint. Here's senior national correspondent Rich Edson.
8: A trio of committee promotions hits at a major issue dividing Democrats. House Democrats have elevated three pro-Israel lawmakers to senior positions on the House Foreign Affairs Committee. Former Obama Deputy National Security Advisor and notable Israel critic Ben Rhodes says, quote, translation, a giant FU from Democratic leadership to Democratic voters. But voters just backed one of those promoted Democrats, Florida Congressman Jared Moskowitz, who trounced his DSA-endorsed primary opponent by 27 points, leading to more criticism of why some progressives are so focused on Israel.
1: Why was that worthy of your attack unless you bear a deep animus to strong advocates on behalf of the state of Israel? So, Ben Rhodes is a smart guy, but this is a really dumb move.
8: Primaries this year are highlighting Democrats' differences on Israel, defunding ICE, and influencers like Hassan Piker. During his primary campaign, now Michigan Senate nominee Abdul El-Sayed spent time with Piker. Others are critical.
9: I strongly disagree with many of the things that Hassan Piker said. I don't understand some of the followers.
8: Establishment Democrats are also on the defensive after House Minority Leader Hakeem Jeffries met with Jared Kushner. Jeffries says they discussed affordability.
10: Hakeem, as you know, is getting pummeled for simply sitting down to have a conversation with somebody on the other side of the aisle. If he's going to try to maintain the leadership position of Democrats in the House, he's got a tough road to hoe.
8: His allies contend Democrats have to be a governing party, especially with a Republican in the White House next Congress. Now, one veteran Democrat suggests the leadership challenge may extend to the Senate.
11: Everything's on the table. Leadership, agenda, everything must be there so that we, in fact, answer the challenge which the American people right now want us to answer.
8: If Democrats win a narrow House majority, even a handful of progressive holdouts could have real leverage over what a Jeffries speakership looks like if he wins the speakership. Brett?
3: All right, Rich, thank you. 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
28: The U.S. Treasury Department launched this week Operation Economic Outcast, targeting at least 60 Iran-linked entities to sever Tehran's remaining global economic lifelines. Treasury Secretary Scott Bessent warned sanctions could expand to non-compliant nations, including China.
29: We want to make clear to here today that no one is above the reach of U.S. sanctions. That if they facilitate transactions and are part of the ecosystem that turns Iranian oil into money, into repression, they will be targeted.
28: At home, the Supreme Court has temporarily cleared President Trump's executive order restricting mail-in voting. With that, let's bring in our panel, opinion editor at the Daily Wire, Ben Domenech, former State Department spokesperson under President Obama, Marie Harf, and Fox News correspondent Lucas Tomlinson. Lucas, let me start with you. At the White House, they seem to be suggesting that this economic pressure on Iran is almost having a greater impact than the military pressure.
30: That's right, Brett, and there's not much appetite in the White House or in Iran, frankly, for continuing a military offensive against Iran, and that's why President Trump has decided, with his Treasury Secretary leading it, to unleash this economic D-Day, is what Treasury Secretary Scott Bessent called it, to squeeze Iran. It's not likely they wave the white flag anytime soon. I spoke to an Arab official in the region about that, but the big question is, will we see secondary sanctions? Will we see any major banks in China? That was notably absent from the secretary's pitch from the Treasury Department, Brett, but is something that hopefully by squeezing Iran economically, eventually, that this could potentially get the Strait of Hormuz opened up.
28: Yeah, Maria, we've seen sanctions on Iran for years, really decades, and they've had ways to get around it. This seems more intense. It seems like it's a boot on the neck of Iran. But you have to have other countries buy in.
31: That's right. And other countries like China, like the Gulf, like Iraq, all those other countries who, over those many decades of sanctions, have gotten really good at evading them. So I do think that this new sanctions regime will create probably some incremental financial pressure on the Iranian regime. It will further complicate its ability to transact with a lot of these countries. But the Iranian government over all those decades has also gotten very good at finding workarounds for this. And the regime today is relatively stable. They have survived what they believe and what reports suggest is the maximum amount of American military pressure they are likely to see. They've come out on the other side. They are in power. They have survived all of that. And so to them, I think the goal is really the question here. So Scott Bessent said that something like regime change is maybe the goal. J.D. Vance has said, well, maybe it's just a return to talk. So I think this will create some more economic pressure, Brett, but the question still remains, what is the Trump administration's goal? And how are they going to get the Iranians to actually back down when they've survived so much American pressure already? We haven't heard that yet.
28: Yeah, and it is a bit like a dog being backed into a corner, barking at you. Eventually, that dog is going to launch out and bite. The question is, how big a bite does Iran still have, Ben, and how long does the American public stand with this administration and this effort?
0: Well, Brent, I think that one of the things that we heard from the president right from the get-go was that this was going to be something that could be over with very quickly because of American military might. He has displayed enormous confidence in the American military to come off with you know, some projects and some operations that were, you know, deemed incredibly dangerous without the loss of American life. We've seen that happen repeatedly over the course of this second administration. And I think that, unfortunately, one of the lessons that he may have taken from that is that the American military could do just about anything, and that he didn't have to worry about the potential end game in a situation that is like what they face today, one where the regime has effectively survived the onslaught, as Marie said, even with, we should admit, you know, an incredible loss to their military capabilities, their ability to project power, their ballistic missile program, and, of course, you know, in numerous losses in terms of their leadership. They have been able to survive as a regime, and that's because Iran is such a hard target. We've always understood that. That's something that has been wargamed out over and over again over the decades, and we understood the different decisions that they would make. Unfortunately, I think the president may have gotten lulled into a position where he thought this would might maybe be a little easier than it turned out to be. And now he faces a situation where Republicans, mindful of the midterms, are increasingly skittish about this war. And unfortunately, I think for them, they're making a political mistake when it comes to their approach to talking about it. They're running away from this issue. And when you're running away from an issue, I think that that's an indication that of weakness and of the kind of thing that is going to be exploited by candidates over the course of these next 70 days.
28: President Lucas continues to say that they are getting ships through, oil tankers through, at big numbers, in his words. The naval blockade is still in place, putting more pressure on Iran. And he just said that the strait has been cleared of mines. You know, there are questions about what Iran's capabilities can be with drones, with mines, and how much they can do, in the president's words, a nuisance to those oil tankers going through.
30: That's right. And we already saw Iran launch an attack after the Treasury Secretary announced this operation, Outcast, hitting an oil tanker going through the Strait of Hormuz. And for the U.S. military, Brett, it says something that two U.S. Navy aircraft carrier strike groups cannot open the Strait of Hormuz. So there's some question there about the military options available, what has already taken place, going back to July 7th when President Trump restarted the air campaign when he was at the NATO summit in Turkey, only to end that in recent weeks. And that's why this is almost feels like plan B with the economic strangulation that we heard from the Treasury Secretary. Big question is time. Iran doesn't have midterms. They don't need this to be solved anytime soon. A different schedule, of course, for President Trump and the White House and for Republicans all over the country.
28: Meantime, midterms, as we said, just 75 days away, and there are really some 70 days away. There are really questions, Lucas, how much the president is going to get involved. He's lately said he's not on the ballot. These are referendums on the administration in power that controls Congress, which is Republican. He's also at his fingertips, has a lot of access to a lot of money that a lot of these races may need as these polls tighten.
30: That's right. And we heard from President Trump. He was just down in South Carolina stumping for Darlene Graham. He's hoping that will be a good result. But the president, he does have these two large super PACs. He's got hundreds of millions of dollars he could spend. But as history is a guide, it's going to be a tough night for Republicans, especially in the House on election night, and really even in the Senate. Some of the betting markets have this at a 50-50 proposition. It's very notable. notable that President Ronald Reagan, who won 44 states in 1980, 49 states in 1984, never had a Republican majority in the House during those 8 years. And right now, for President Trump, it's the war in Iran. We are hearing a lot about affordability, about prices, and it's going to be tough. And certainly some movement with Iran could go a long way before the war.
1: Yeah, Democrats feel pretty good now, but they've got their own issues, Marie, and inside the party.
31: I mean, don't we always, Brett? No, I think Democrats should not be overconfident, but we do feel good, certainly about the House. You know, when you look at Fox News polling, the Democratic lead in the generic ballot and on almost every issue now, including things like immigration, I think Democrats feel really good about that. In the Senate, I'm really focused on Iowa, Ohio, North Carolina, and Alaska as the four pickup opportunities. I think we're seeing some really interesting polling out of those places. And, you know, Donald Trump would kill for Ronald Reagan's positives, Lucas, when we're talking about numbers. Trump may not be on the ballot, but he is the leader of the party that is. And his negatives are so bad and so underwater in so many states. Look, Democrats are not perfect. I don't think we've picked perfect candidates everywhere, certainly, but I think that Republicans in some ways have done even worse. So we will see in 70 days what happens, but pretty soon, you know, not that long, people start voting early. We didn't talk about the mail-in ballot case, but there's a lot of, I think, nervousness about this election, getting as many people to the polls as are legally allowed to vote, turning out and not seeing, you know, someone messing with the election. I think everyone is a little nervous about what might be coming down the pike here.
1: All right, Ben, last word.
0: Well, I just think that Republicans need a reset. The conversation that you know, was had on Fox News over the weekend with Speaker Johnson, where he declared sort of strength in response to the idea that you would have a meeting between Jared Kushner and Hakeem Jeffries, saying that he should have more faith in House Republicans. My follow-up question to the Speaker would be, why? Because I don't think see much in terms of the reason that Republican voters should have faith in House Republicans to deliver a message over the coming days that is going to be different from the one that they've delivered before, which is one of basically infighting. And unfortunately, I think for House and for Senate Republicans, they are going into a historic cycle where the wind is at the back of Democrats. And you could see a lot of people elected, even if Republican critics are absolutely correct when they say that their agenda, if applied to the country, would be absolutely crazy. So I don't think that there is not a situation here where Republicans should just rest on the idea that Democrats are going to trip over themselves going into this election. They have to advocate for an actual reason why they should be returned to their jobs. I certainly am not hearing that, and I don't think that voters are hearing that yet either.
1: There we go. Panel, thanks. That'll do it for this week. 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Be sure to leave a rating and a review. We want to hear from you. For Ben, Marie, and Lucas, I'm Brett Baer. We'll see you next time.
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14: This is a Fox News Alert. New U.S. strikes on Iran. I'm Jack Callahan, Fox News. The U.S. military targeting missile launch sites on an island in the Strait of Hormuz. Fox's Jill Nato with details.
15: CENTCOM says Islamic Revolutionary Guard Corps forces were observed preparing to launch rockets with sea mines into the Strait of Hormuz. The U.S. military also says they had just completed clearing mines out of the strait last week. So new American strikes took out two Iranian launchers before those mines could get into the water. Iran's Revolutionary Guard says several soldiers and citizens were killed and injured in the attack. The fighting comes just days after the Trump administration said it's increasing economic pressure to try to end its war with Iran rather than military action. Jill Nato, Fox News.
14: And Fox News has learned U.S. forces in Jordan are being fired upon in retaliation, although CENTCOM says most of those missiles have been intercepted. Nepal recovering after deadly flooding swept through the region last week. Fox's Stephanie Bennett reports.
16: Nepal's tourism board provided an update saying 289 missing foreign nationals have been rescued, including two Americans. But the situation is growing more dire by the day. Heavy rains swelled rivers and lakes upstream. Those rising water levels forced crews completely stop rescue operations at times. Trying to get teams and supplies into the area is also extremely challenging. Flood warnings were sent to residents' phones telling them to get to higher ground. Crews focused on rescuing hundreds of people, possibly trapped inside tunnels at a hydropower project in Nepal.
14: At least 800 people are dead, more than 3,000 missing. President Trump escalating his trade war with Canada, posting on social media, Canadian companies wanting to do business with the U.S. need to move here to avoid newly imposed U.S. tariffs. Americans listening to Fox News.
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